later. Wash as you go is the most important rule. Strawberries soak up water like sponges, making them mushy and shortening their shelf life. Wash them only just before eating. Rule number two is leave the stems on. Pulling or cutting the stem makes them prone to spoilage. And thirdly, if you'll be storing them in the fridge, use the crisper drawer. Keep them in a partially open container lined with a paper towel to absorb excess moisture. And that is the Old Farmer's Almanac Radio Report. Learn more at almanac.com.

0: This is Lee Habib, and this is Our American Stories, the show where America is the star and the American people. And today we have a final thoughts for you, and this can be a eulogy, a remembrance of someone important in your lives or an American life who died. This week's final thoughts feature comes from Supreme Court Justice Elena Kagan, honoring someone you might not expect, someone completely unlike her, at least as it relates to the law, but completely like her in this sense. Well, they're human beings who loved other human beings, and being with them, that person she honored is the late Supreme Court Justice Antonin Scalia, someone that she hunted with. In fact, he taught her how to hunt. And the occasion of Justice Kagan speaking about Justice Scalia was the dedication of George Mason University's law school in his name. Let's drop in and take a listen.
1: I'm deeply honored to participate in this dedication of the Antonin Scalia Law School. Although I have to admit, the name strikes me as a little bit formal. I'm wondering if I can substitute the word Dino. It's so fitting, it's so right, that a fine law school like this one should bear Justice Scalia's name. One reason that's true, the obvious reason, I suppose, has to do with what Justice Scalia accomplished during his time on the bench. He'll go down in history as one of the most important Supreme Court justices ever, and also one of the greatest. His articulation of textualist and originalist principles, communicated in that distinctive, extraordinary prose, did nothing less than transform our legal culture. It changed the way almost all judges, and so almost all lawyers, think and talk about the law, even if they part ways at one or another point from his interpretive theories. In reading a statute, does anyone now decline to focus first on its text in context? When addressing constitutional meaning, does anyone now ignore the founder's commitments? And in defending an interpretive stance, even if not Justice Scalia's own, does anyone dispute the need to constrain judges from acting on their personal policy preferences? If the answer is no, and the answer is no, or mostly no, Justice Scalia deserves much of the credit, and that is a legacy worthy of a law school dedication. But there's another reason George Mason couldn't have selected a better name for its law school, and that's because no one was more enthusiastic, more passionate about connecting with law students than Justice Scalia. He visited and revisited law schools across the country to talk about ideas. As the dean said, I once served as dean of the law school he graduated from, so I had the good fortune to host the justice several times. And those days were among the most fun I ever had as dean. Justice Scalia turned it all on, his brilliance, his wit, his good cheer, and his, well, let's say his confidence in the manifest rightness of all his opinions. Now, here's the way Justice Scalia described what he did on those trips. He said this a few years back. He said, I go to law schools just to make trouble. I give lectures and stir up the students.

0: But really, Justice Scalia didn't need to show up in person to have that effect. He could grab hold of students, shake them, and turn them upside down solely by means of his written opinions. He used to say that when he wrote, law students were one of his target audiences, maybe his principal one. And if my many hours teaching law were in any way typical, he had an almost unerring instinct for what would persuade them, or at least what would force them to question some of their most settled thinking. Justice Scalia's opinions mesmerize law students. And why shouldn't they? Their captivating style, full of wit, dash, and verve, the analytic rigor and precision, the insistence upon logic and discipline in legal reasoning, the ability to convey ideas in the way that will make them most stick with the reader, the very presence of ideas, deep, thought-provoking understandings of the way law should work. If I heard it once from a student, I heard it 1,000 times. Professor Kagan, a student would say, I didn't think I would ever agree with Justice Scalia. But he just has to be right about this. And so he was. Not always. But often. And so law students in generations to come will tell their professors. And now some of those students will look up and see Justice Scalia's name on their law school's building. What a great, great thing. Congratulations to George Mason University. And congratulations to the Nino Scalia Law School for memorializing, for celebrating this most remarkable judge and teacher.
1: 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Final thoughts, Justice Kagan paying tribute to Justice Scalia. 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
1: This is Our American Stories, and we tell stories about just about everything here on the show. And this next story, it's all about the tow truck. Here's Monty Montgomery.
4: They get us out of ditches. They're on call 24/7 to assist us on some of our worst days. They can also be an unhappy sight for people who forget to pay their bills or how to park. I'm of course talking about the tow truck, a machine that we often forget the importance of. But behind the wheel of these trucks are men and women dedicated to what they do.
5: The tow truck industry is a 24/7 industry. You know, if someone's broke down at 3 a.m., someone needs to come out and get them. It's very similar to the first responders. They kind of go hand in hand with that. They're very close with that community also. You know, because if you see a wreck on the highway, what are the three things you see? You see the ambulance.

0: ambulance, you see a fire truck, and then you see a tow truck. These guys are very dedicated to the people that they serve. They want to be out there, and they sacrifice a lot. You know, they sacrifice a lot of their personal life to do it, because, you know, if they're on call 24/7, they're going to be getting calls 24/7. The nature of the industry is a Samaritan industry anyway. You know, you break down the side of the road, you're going to come out and you know, help the person. They're very proud of what they do because they know that their industry isn't super well known. It's not something that people talk about on a regular basis.
1: In the United States, the majority of tow trucks are owned and operated by private family enterprises. And that's always been the case, even down to the very first tow truck made by Chattanooga native Ernest Holmes Sr.
0: So Ernest Holmes Sr., he started the tow truck. He invented it originally around 1917, 1918 when he got the patent for it. It had a friend of his who had broken down and he was basically stuck in a ditch out in the middle of nowhere. And he called him and he said, "Hey, I need you to come out and come get me." So he comes out, six guys from his garage, and it took them all day to get the car up out of the ditch. And he said, "Well, I feel like there's a better way to do this."
1: So Holmes took his 1913 Cadillac and strapped several poles to the back. And thus, the tow truck was born. And he patented his design, which was not only functional, but relatively simple.
0: So they came up with the first records, but it was all hand crank. There were no electric motors, anything like that, but it was a what they call a split boom design, where you would have one boom would anchor the car to the ground or to a tree. So you would have this cable attached to a tree, and then you would use the other one attached to the vehicle and you would pull it up from wherever it came from. So that's what was kind of a revolutionary idea. And then that kind of just kind of took hold as far as wreckers went from there on out. He was being the original inventor, of course.
1: The tow truck was an almost immediate success due to its simple solution to a problem which had previously plagued early motorists. And Ernest Holmes started receiving orders from all over the United States. The Ernest Holmes Company was quickly expanding.
0: After he had come up with the idea of the wrecker and it started selling, he knew he needed more space. So he bought a large piece of property, kind of out in the middle of nowhere, and built up a company where they were solely building wreckers. By the 1930s, they were building a couple thousand a year and selling them. Now, for that time period, that was a lot. You know, that you got to remember that back then, you know, we didn't have as many connections, so it was more of a direct sale kind of thing, where it was like if someone in Louisiana needed a wrecker, they would have to reach out to get one. So essentially, he had built that up from the ground up, solely producing wreckers. Interesting tidbit of information with any of the wreckers, they were almost always named based on how much they cost. So if it was a 460, it cost $460. The 485 and the 110 were a couple of the first that were massively produced, being that, you know, one was $485 and one was $110.
1: Ernest Holmes Sr. also contributed in a massive way to the arsenal of democracy in World War II.
0: His assets were frozen for military use when the war began, so they were dedicated to building solely military wreckers. Now, in the time period between 1940 and 1945, he built about 7,500 of them, but most of them were used with what was called the Red Ball Express. After D-Day, when they had a supply chain set up to follow the front as it went through Europe, these trucks were used to ferry supplies back and forth from the coast, and the wreckers were part of that. They were used to keep the roads clear for the supply trucks, for the tanks, for the infantry. You know, if something was broken down or there was a destroyed tank in the road or a jeep or something like that, they were called in to remove them from the road. They were used for salvage even after the war effort, when they were cleaning up from all the wreckage and everything. They would be out there pulling these tanks up out of the ditches, trying to clear these fields that were people's farms and homes. But yeah, that's primarily what they were used for.
1: Ernest Holmes Sr. continued to expand his business, building more and more wreckers and continuing to refine his invention to be more efficient. Holmes was also active in his community, though.
0: He was extremely active in his Presbyterian church. He was a huge proponent for a lot of youth programs and that kind of thing. He was also extremely active in the local country club, the Chattanooga Country Club. He loved golf. He would spend pretty much all of his extra time playing golf, which kind of ended up being one of the reasons he was in very good health for a long time. Unfortunately for him, he had kind of a tragic death. He was a young man when he passed away. He had gone out and played golf that day. He came home, played a game of bridge with some friends, and by that evening, he was just said to his wife, "Hey, I'm not feeling well." And in a few hours, he was dead.
1: The innovative company that Ernest Holmes had started would be passed on to his son, Ernest Holmes Jr., who would continue to expand upon what his father had started.
0: After his father passed away, the man that originally invented the tow truck, he took over, and he was responsible for a lot of the growth of the Holmes company because his father was only in business for about 40 years prior to that, and it was pre-war era, that kind of thing. He took it from that and made it into a modern entity, and they developed probably a good dozen more models worth of wreckers. They introduced the rail crane, which is one of the first, basically a wrecker for trains. So he was the leader of the growth era for that brand.
1: The company that Holmes Jr. took over would eventually break records too. Records that still stand today.
0: In the late 70s, they had gone through a time period where they felt that they got very involved with the Indianapolis Speedway for obvious reasons. I mean, if there's wrecks and whatnot on the course, you need someone to come out and pick it up. Well, they kind of got this wild hair to, you know, let's see how fast we can make this record go. So working with some guys in NASCAR, and obviously, like I said, they had been in Indianapolis. They ended up going down to Talladega in Alabama and said, let's see how fast we can get it to go after they had built the engine in this. And it set the world speed record for a wrecker of 109 miles an hour.
1: The Ernest Holmes Corporation wasn't just making fast tow trucks, though. They were also presenting a business model based on fast service, just like the family-run garages on call 24/7 that they served.
0: They had a very good reputation with the wrecking community, the tow truck industry, the people on the ground, the boots on the ground, because their priority was to make sure that you kept your business going. You know, these guys, if your truck was broken down or your wrecker wasn't working, you weren't making money. So the Holmes company at the time, their biggest focus was getting parts and service out to their people as quickly as possible. As soon as order came in, I mean, it was going back out the same day. And that was a big priority for them. And that's what really set them apart from the rest of the competition at the time.
1: The Ernest Holmes company would eventually be sold to the Dover Corporation in 1973 for $15 million. But that wasn't the end of the Holmes family being involved in innovating in the wrecker industry. Jerry Holmes, Ernest Holmes Jr.'s son, would be one of the first people to invest in the hydraulic wrecker. The Holmes family invested in a new idea and pioneered their own industry. It's easy to forget how important this oftentimes underappreciated invention is to millions of Americans. But tow trucks are truly the unsung heroes of the highway.
2: 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And go to our story on the Wright brothers, because you'll find the same kind of spirit. And David McCullough does a beautiful job telling that story. The story of the tow truck here on Our American Stories.
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2: And we return to Our American Stories. Even today, officials in Kentucky must swear under oath before taking office that they have not participated in any way, shape, or form in a societal relic commonly associated with our nation's seventh president. We're, of course, talking about a duel. Here to tell the story of Andrew Jackson and his dueling is Keith Hardison, the former director of interpretation at the Hermitage in Nashville, Tennessee. Take it away, Keith.
4: Jackson was not born an aristocrat. In fact, was born the child of Scotch-Irish immigrants. He was orphaned by 14 and then became arguably, if not America's first rags-to-riches story, America's best-known early rags-to-riches story. And those who were in the aristocratic class understood and supported the concept of dueling themselves. Dueling is an interesting phenomena that sort of peaked in America between around 1750 and 1850. It came out of what's called a code of honor that evolved in Europe. Some people will trace this back to a document called the Code Duello, which supposedly was put together by representatives from several areas in Ireland. The fact of the matter is there have been some question as to whether that document is as old as it was supposed to be. But what we do know is that back as far as the Middle Ages, there was a form of dueling practiced by the upper classes in Great Britain, France. There was some in Germany. And the thing that was most important was honor. In fact, someone remarked that it was better to die with honor than to live without it. Jackson was not as big a dueler as many people think. In fact, as far as a bona fide duel that went by basically the code of honor, were only two. And then there were two others that basically end up in glorified brawls. For instance, the first of those was with Tennessee Governor John Sevier, of whom he was a political opponent. This occurred in 1803, and Jackson challenged Sevier to a duel, and they went back and forth, and finally they were going to have one, and going to the place of the duel, it became a fight on the road. Sevier claimed the horse ran off with his pistols and so forth. So it ended up almost comical in a way. An earlier one than that was in 1788. That's Jackson's first duel with Avery Waitstill, who was an attorney in a court case, and he made remarks in the course of this case that were very unkind and unflattering to Jackson. Jackson took an insult. He was a young lawyer. Challenged him then and there to a duel. They went out just outside of town in Jonesboro, Tennessee. Jackson's combatant fired his pistol into the air, and Jackson chose not to press it, and so the duel was over. Nobody was shot, and nobody was shot at. But everybody had upheld their honor, and that was the big thing. Has my honor been satisfied? 1806 is the most famous duel, and that is the Dickinson duel. Started initially over a horse race. And it didn't directly involve Dickinson, except that Dickinson was Captain Irwin's son. Captain Irwin pulled his horse from the race, and everybody had agreed not only that if either one of them pulled their horse for any reason, then they had to pay a forfeiture fee of $800. And at that time, there was a plethora of various banknotes, that sort of thing. And Jackson was very specific. There was an agreement on what type of banknotes could and could not be used in payment of a forfeiture fee. So the result is that there was bickering over that payment, and eventually it was paid, but not in notes to Jackson's satisfaction. He raised an issue about that, felt like Irwin was not dealing with him in an upright manner. And so his son-in-law, who was Charles Dickinson, got involved on his father-in-law's side. And there's several things that have been alleged, but what we do know for sure is that both verbally and in writing in the Nashville paper, Dickinson called Jackson a poltroon and a coward. Jackson took umbrage. His honor had been challenged, because when your honor is challenged and you do not respond, then people assume one of two things in this code of honor system. Number one, that you're guilty as charged, or number two, you don't have the intestinal fortitude to defend your own honor, either of which is detrimental. And so Jackson challenges Dickinson to a duel. Dickinson readily accepts. Dickinson is considered, he's an up-and-coming attorney in Nashville, got roots back in Maryland, and he is considered by many to be the best shot in the state of Tennessee. Probably was, but Jackson feels like he really has no choice. And the two are to go over, just over the Tennessee line in Kentucky on the appointed day. On the way, Charles boasted that he was going to kill Jackson, and even folks placed bets on it. And on the field of honor that day, they met. The plan was this. Jackson was to intentionally, after the order to fire was given, was to hold his fire, thinking that Dickinson, being younger and more brash, more confident, would take a quick shot and perhaps miss. Now, that's quite a gamble. That's what happened. Now, the bullet that went into Jackson shattered two ribs and lodged near his heart. But Jackson doesn't let on that he's been hit. He just grits his teeth and takes it. Now, Dickinson, when he fired and didn't see Jackson fall, was totally confused, and he said, "My God, have I missed him? I don't miss. I don't get this." Then Jackson takes his time, aims his pistol, fires, and as he pulls the trigger, it hangs on half cock. So the hammer doesn't go all the way down. Jackson pulls it back, aims again, and fires it into Dickinson. Dickinson bled out by the end of the day. As Jackson walks off the field, a surgeon that Jackson had brought along, thoughtfully so, noticed blood pooling in one of Jackson's shoes and asked, "Have you been hit?" Jackson makes the comment, "I think I've been pinked, P-I-N-K-E-D, I think I've been pinked a little." And the doctor then discovers for the first time that Jackson really has been hit and it's a serious wound. Ultimately, Jackson would survive. I would not say he recovered because the wound never properly healed. And since the ball had lodged about an inch from his heart, the doctors were afraid to remove it because if they missed, they were going to puncture his heart and he was going to be dead for sure. And so the bullet never was removed. In fact, it is in his body, in the coffin, in the presidential tomb here at the Hermitage.
2: And a terrific job on the production, editing, and storytelling by our own Monty Montgomery and Caleb Robinson. And a special thanks to Keith Hardison, former director of interpretation at the Hermitage. And this, of course, happened, this Dickinson duel, in 1806. In 1804, Alexander Hamilton lost his life in Weehawken, New Jersey, in a duel with Aaron Burr. You would have thought that would have ended the whole dueling thing, but this is how deeply embedded into the honor culture our society was at that time. The story of the president who shot second and survived. We're talking about Andrew Jackson surviving that duel, bullet in his chest until the day he died. That story here on Our American Stories.
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2: 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Skip found out something interesting about himself when he was in his 30s. 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
7: My real name is Jory. As I understand, when my mother was pregnant with me, my grandfather would say to her during the course of the pregnancy, "When is that little Skipper coming out of there?" And so when I was born, the name Skipper just kind of stuck. I have four children that are grown at this point. I grew up to be a professional musician. I was a professional drummer at one time, and I had the moniker known as the world's tallest drummer because I'm 6'11". And so everywhere I would travel to perform, everybody would say, "We've never seen a drummer as tall as you." I had the privilege of playing with nationally known bands such as the Drifters, the Platters. I played with the Marvelettes, the female group from Motown. So I had a pretty happy career as a professional drummer. All in all, I'm doing okay. My childhood, first of all, my father was in the military. He was in the Army for 25 years. So all of my childhood life, I was a military brat. We traveled around a lot, but I lived a good portion of my childhood in Germany. My childhood was a good one for the most part because I had a very loving, hands-on, attentive father. I had a very good father. I liked being in my father being in the military. All the traveling around, when I look back on it, really prepared me for life and all of the challenges that it would bring upon me as I moved through life. I was a little black kid, but you know, I grew up around a variety of races of people. So because of that and living in another country, I grew up to learn that people are just people. I didn't grow up with any kind of racial issues. My father didn't teach us any of that while we were growing up. I will tell you this, he certainly taught us to stand up for ourselves. He taught us, you know, hey, respect other people and have them respect you. So my father certainly didn't raise any of his kids to be pushovers or to be walked on or walked over. But he raised us just to be decent people who you know, make a positive contribution to society. So I grew up like that, and I'm still that same person to this day. But my father was a major, major influence on me because he really was a man who loved his kids. He took care of us very well, cared about all of us deeply, and he would do anything he could to help us, support us, and to stand by us. So my childhood, for the most part, was a good one, you know.
3: But it wasn't one without its quirks.
7: When I was 5 years old, and we were living in Germany at the time, my mother came up to me one time and she said, "Skipper," because that's what she called me then, and she still calls me that to this day. My mother said, "Skipper," she said, "I got to talk to you about something a little bit important." She said, "We're going to go see a man, and he's a judge, and this man is going to ask you, you know, certain questions about your father. And whatever questions he asked you, you know, say yes to them. And, you know, are you happy here in this family? You know, how does Leston treat you?" Because that's my father's name, Leston. You know, how does he treat you and so forth? So a man is going to ask you some questions about that. You know, just answer them the way I'm telling you to answer them. And I said, "Well, okay." I mean, I was 5 years old. I had no clue what was going on. So sure enough, you know, we went to some building I can remember going into a little small room, which now I'm pretty sure was the judge's chambers. At the time, I didn't know what it was, but we went back there, and sure enough, there was a judge there with the typical judge clothes on, and he did start asking me questions. You know, how did I feel about being a part of this family? You know, what did I think about my dad? It wasn't that many questions, maybe four or five, I think, that I can recall. And I pretty much answered positive and affirmatively to all the questions. And so, you know, the judge said, well, okay, that's it. And we walked out of there and went home. I never gave it another thought. But what I found out was later on, when the whole issue came up of him not being my biological father, when I went to go talk to my mom about it, that's when she brought that up. She says, Skipper, she said, remember when you was a little boy in Germany at 5 years old and you had to go talk to that judge? And I said, yeah. She said, well, that was the occasion that your father was officially adopting you. And I said, oh, so that's what that was about. But at 5 years old, it didn't mean anything to me. I just went in and answered the questions and we came out of there.
1: That's right. Skip was actually adopted, and he didn't know about it until he was in his 30s with kids of his own. But it took some discord in his father's life for that information to come out.
7: My mother and father divorced. So some years later, my father remarried. And unfortunately, you know, some years into the marriage, that relationship began to sour as well. Well, sometime prior to before that, my father had taken his then wife down to Texas, because, you know, my father's from Texas. And, you know, as his wife was visiting with some of the, you know, older relatives, the conversation just came up that I was not, you know, Leston's biological son. When my father and her started having some issues in their marriage, as I was told, she threatened to call me and tell me personally that, you know, that Leston is not my father. As soon as she said that, my father called my mother and told her the situation. And he says, you know, Reba, my mother's name is Reba. He said, you know what, you need to tell Skip what's went on all this time. He needs to hear the story from you. So my mother called me one day and she was crying and trembling on the phone. And yes, I was 33 years old at this age, married, and but she called me on the phone and, you know, trembling, and I could tell there was a lot of anxiety there. And she said, Skip, I need you to come over here because I got something real important to talk to you about. And I said, okay. So, you know, I got in my car and drove across town and went to her house. And so when I walked into the house, she was shaking and trembling, and, you know, she was kind of crying and said, I got something I need to tell you. And I basically said, just go ahead and tell me. I said, you know, just, you can relax and calm down, whatever it is, just go ahead and tell me. And she says, well, you remember when you were 5 years old and you went before that judge, so on and so forth? And I said, yeah. She said, well, Leston is not your biological father. She said, that was part of the adoption process. And I said, okay, so, you know what? And she kind of looked at me like, that's it? And I said, what am I supposed to do? You know? And she said, first of all, I said, Mom, that doesn't bother me. I said, it doesn't bother me at all. I said, you know, I wouldn't trade him for a father for any other man on this planet. I said, I've never felt like I was not a part of this family. I've never felt like he was not my father. I said, so, you know, you can relax, you know. I said, there's nothing to be upset about. I said, I don't see that either of you did anything wrong. And she says, well, she said, Skip, you know, we never meant to keep this from you. She says, but you guys just got along so well and did everything. She said, it just never came up. So I said, I'm okay. I said, I'm not mad at anybody. I'm not upset. And I said, so everybody can relax and calm down. It is what it is. Let's keep moving. There's been absolutely no change, no altering whatsoever. None whatsoever. As a matter of fact, I think finding that out probably brought me even closer to my dad, because after I found that out, I called him up and I said, you know what, Dad, I love you even more. I said, because, man, you took on a child that wasn't yours and gave me a great life. You know what he just said? He just said, well, Skipper, I love you too. And we didn't have a very long conversation about it. It wasn't very long at all. I mean, I think the conversation might have been 2 or 3 minutes and it was over, you know? I grew up very, very secure knowing that my father was that kind of man. He just raised me to just be okay with who I am. And I've learned that that's a very important position to know, is who in the world are you?
2: And what a beautiful story. A special thanks to Skip Reeves for telling it. Skip Reeves' story, a beautiful adoption story here on Our American Stories.

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1: Fairly quiet weather through most of the night for a good portion of the area, but we could see a few spotty showers and thunderstorms working their way through. As a boundary works its way through the region, temperatures overnight will be dipping down into the low to mid 50s for the western portion of the area. We'll see those low to mid 60s elsewhere. On Tuesday, we could still see a spotty shower or thunderstorm, especially in southeastern Kansas and northern Oklahoma, otherwise looking dry elsewhere. Look for those temperatures to be warming up into the upper 80s and low 90s across the western portion of the region, and then looking slightly cooler further east under that cloud cover with highs in the low to mid 80s. As we head into Tuesday night, we'll see temperatures cooling into the 60s and 70s throughout the region. We'll also have fairly quiet weather, clear to partly cloudy throughout the area, then much warmer as we head into Wednesday throughout the region. I'm meteorologist Laura Lockwood.
0: 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However, some of these flooded vehicles will end up back on car lots or for sale online, with no indication they were submerged in floodwaters. 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
2: News this hour from Town Hall. I'm Keith Peters in Washington. With a deal to reopen the Strait of Hormuz, how long before fuel prices come down?
3: Questions remain about when a fifth of the world's crude oil will start flowing again.
4: We've been in this situation before where there's a deal that may be imminent, but then it falls apart.
3: Gas Buddy analyst Patrick DeHaan.
4: It's still too early to say the coast is clear.
3: Bryce Borton was at the gas pump in Columbus, Ohio, where price drops in the oil market have yet to reach consumers.
5: It's definitely hitting the pocketbook, and it's obviously hitting, you know, the price of groceries and everything else as well.
3: Oil producers that throttled back will need time, and Lloyd's analyst Richard Mead says the shipping sector is not rushing back to the Strait of Hormuz. Capital Economics estimates that by September, energy flows will reach 80% of pre-war levels. I'm Jennifer King.
2: Meanwhile, Israel's defense minister says Israel won't withdraw from land seized in Lebanon, Syria, and Gaza.
6: In the first official Israeli comments after the announcement of the interim deal, Defense Minister Israel Katz says the army won't withdraw from land seized in Lebanon, potentially challenging an element of the deal that Iran and the U.S. reached hours earlier. And Katz says Israel plans to stay indefinitely in lands it holds in Lebanon, as well as in Syria and the Gaza Strip. Iran has tied the interim deal over the war to halting Israel's attacks on Hezbollah in Lebanon. Katz also threatened that if Iran attacks Israel over strikes in Lebanon, Israel will strike Iran with great force. I'm Charles Deledesma.
2: Eight people aboard a B-52 bomber that crashed shortly after takeoff at a military base in Southern California's Mojave Desert are believed to be dead. The aircraft went down at Edwards Air Force Base north of Los Angeles. On Wall Street, the Dow by 468, the S&P advanced 122. More at townhall.com.
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2: A group of cybersecurity executives and experts is asking the Trump administration to lift its directive preventing the use of Anthropic's latest artificial intelligence models by foreign nationals. Bob Agnew reports.
8: In a letter, more than 100 cybersecurity experts and company leaders asked the government to lift the export control directives, noting that the restrictions could do more to help U.S. adversaries than to hurt them. Anthropic said Friday it had taken its latest artificial intelligence models, known as Fable 5 and Mythos 5, offline to comply. The AI giant said it did not believe the steps taken by the government were warranted by the concern it flagged about a potential security issue. Bob Agnew reporting.
2: Starbucks South Korean operation said Monday it will close all of its stores nationwide early on June 22nd for mandatory history and social sensitivity training. News and analysis at townhall.com. From Washington, I'm Keith Peters. A child in northwest Mississippi is dead after a police shooting.
9: A Mississippi police officer shot at a vehicle while responding to a shoplifting call. Another person was critically injured. The shooting happened Sunday in Senatobia after three people, including the child, left a Walmart and got into a car. The Mississippi Bureau of Investigation says that as police tried to stop the vehicle, the driver drove toward them, almost hitting an officer. An officer then shot at the vehicle, which drove away, and then drove to a hospital where the child was pronounced dead. Walmart says they are saddened by the incident and are cooperating with the investigation. I'm Lisa Dwyer.
2: Federal health officials have issued a recall for Alfredo sauce distributed to dozens of U.S. states by a supplier because of potential salmonella contamination. More on these stories at townhall.com. From Washington, I'm Keith Peters.
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10: 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I'm Ron Wilson, director of the Huck Boyd National Institute for Rural Development at Kansas State University. Connecting makes a difference. That may be the case at many levels. Today we'll meet a ruralpreneur who has found that statement to be true as she builds her business in rural Kansas. It's today's Kansas Profile. Autumn Bro is the founder and owner of Autumn Fever Designs. Autumn grew up in Cloud County at the north central Kansas town of Clyde, population 694 people. That's rural, but stay tuned. Autumn enjoyed art and creating beautiful things with her hands. She earned an associate's degree in art from Cloud County Community College. I had a friend in California and was thinking of renovating a camper and going out to the West Coast when I met Trask, she said. Trask Bro is a local guy who's working for the city of Concordia. Autumn and Trask married and are now living at the nearby town of Jamestown. Autumn is working as a certified nurse's assistant at the hospital in Concordia. She continues her interest in art. In one of my classes, a class assignment was to make up a business of our own, Bro said. Her first art experience had been in abstract acrylics. She transitioned to making handmade jewelry and home decor creations. For the class assignment, she developed a description of a business which would market her handmade products. Using her first name, she called it Autumn Fever Designs. The name stuck. Bro dabbled in her artwork, but a friend in California encouraged her to pursue it as a business. She motivated me to do more, Bro said. She established a website in 2018. Today, Autumn Fever Designs is selling a variety of jewelry, macrame, and personal items online and at craft shows and festivals. 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Bro specializes in handmade jewelry and home decor, particularly macrame. One of the things I like to say is that everyone should enjoy their own journey, Bro said. 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I like making my house cute, Bro said. 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"Each pair is carefully designed to be comfortable and lightweight," Bro said. "I also offer 10 to 18 karat gold-plated jewelry paired with freshwater pearls," Bro said. "These luxury pieces are available in rings, bracelets, necklaces, and earrings." 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The company's online business has expanded significantly. "We have sold products coast to coast and as far away as Hawaii, Canada, and Australia," Bro said. "It's an impressive record for a business based in the rural community of Jamestown, population 237 people. Now that's rural. Bro has observed an interesting dynamic as she and Trask take her products to craft shows and festivals. "The jewelry sells well online, but the macrame does better in person," Bro said. "I like interacting with people," she said. "Meeting people makes a connection, which helps them see how they can use and enjoy these things," she said. Connecting makes a difference. 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
16: 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A 2023 Satellite 60-foot by 13-foot quad-axle mobile office trailer that's never been used. A 2025 Tempty Super Hopper 40-foot tandem axle hopper bottom trailer. 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Case IH Magnum 340 mechanical front tractor. Several Batwing mowers. It's a big sale, and it starts tomorrow at 9 o'clock in the morning. 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
13: 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Coming up next, we got Ross Jansen's weather forecast, town hall news, and shortly we'll have the sports spotlight with Rocky Downing and some ag news. We're joined now by meteorologist Ross Jansen as we take a look at the weather forecast for today on KFRM. 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
18: As the wheat harvest continues here in Kansas, we should get some nice weather today and tomorrow, and then thunderstorm chances once again sneaking back into the picture for the middle of the week. It's Monday. This is meteorologist Ross Jansen here with an update. We've been enjoying some cooler temperatures and lower humidity, and today looks like another beautiful day across the plains, but the humidity will start to go back up as early as tomorrow. The Kansas wind is going to start ramping up again heading into Wednesday, and that's also when our next cold front's going to make its way across the region as Wednesday afternoon into the evening hours, setting the stage for some thunderstorms. It will not be on a statewide scale, but Wednesday evening, areas along and southeast of the Turnpike will initially be looking at some storms, and then later Wednesday night, we could see that area of rain starting to spread a little bit farther west, but I do not expect this midweek chance for storms to be anything statewide. It's going to be much more scaled back than that, but it is a cold front, and that'll take us out of upper 90s to near 100 degrees and put us back into the 80s later on in the week. And we're also going to scour out some of the humidity. So Thursday and Friday, we should get back into some more comfortable weather once again. Northwest Kansas today, highs reaching the lower 80s with the wind out of the south under 20 miles an hour. Should have light winds again tonight with low temperatures down in the mid-50s. We're headed for a high near 90 tomorrow with light winds. And then Wednesday afternoon, back into the upper 90s for Northwest Kansas with the wind changing direction once again from south back around to the north, and it'll get pretty gusty once we get into Wednesday afternoon. Southwest Kansas with a high near 80 today. Light winds from the south will drop into the upper 50s overnight tonight. Very slight chance of a stray shower for Southwest Kansas overnight, but not really sure that it's going to be anything more than just a rogue shower. We are warmer tomorrow in Southwest Kansas with highs back into the upper 80s. And then Wednesday, we could be approaching 100, but it will be for a short period of time because a cold front's coming in Wednesday late in the afternoon to change the wind direction back to the northwest. And we will start cooling down then for the second half of the week. Low 80s coming up for central Kansas today. Light winds. Should be a nice night tonight with low temperatures down in the low 60s. We are warmer tomorrow with a high near 90. Wind speeds remain less than 20 miles an hour on Tuesday. But that south wind is going to crank up on Wednesday. Wind gusts of 25 to 35 miles an hour as high temperatures approach 100. But the cold front should be coming into the area by mid-afternoon. So there will be a wind shift back to the north later in the day on Wednesday. And once again, the chance of thunderstorms Wednesday evening is going to be along and southeast of the turnpike. We will see that chance spreading back towards southwest Kansas in the overnight, but I really anticipate this midweek chance for rain is going to be over the southern third of Kansas, so it's not going to include very many areas. And Thursday morning, any leftover rain in southern Kansas is going to get pushed out of here pretty quickly. We will drop back into the 80s for highs. More than likely, it will be low 80s on Thursday. The humidity drops. Should be some more nice weather waiting for us at the end of this week. Friday's going to warm back up close to 90 around most of Kansas. So we do start the warming trend as early as Friday afternoon. The relative humidity should remain fairly low, though, so that drier air is going to stick around to finish off the week. As we head towards Saturday and Sunday, here comes some more unsettled weather off the Rockies. The upper-level winds are going to go back to the west and southwest, and that's going to start to bring some disturbances or weak low-pressure systems off the Rockies and out into the plains. And the computer models for the past several days have been showing chances for thunderstorms coming up Saturday and Sunday. Right now, we could have a few stray showers or thunder showers in Kansas as early as Saturday morning. That would be in parts of north central or eastern Kansas, but that stuff would be extremely spotty. I think the best time frame for rain over the weekend is by far and away Saturday night through Sunday morning, as yet another front's going to come drifting across the plains, and that will be running into some high octane fuel. That high humidity is going to fuel more thunderstorms on the plains Saturday night and Sunday. The least likely area to get rain over the weekend will be in southwest Kansas, but everybody else is in the running. This stuff will start in northwest Kansas Saturday evening before spreading south and east, heading into the overnight hours and early Sunday morning. We'll basically go from high temperatures in the 90s on Saturday back down into the upper 80s to near 90. So there is a cool down that's coming, but it doesn't look like it will be quite as significant as some of the ones that we've seen as of late. I've got Saturday highs in western Kansas approaching the upper 90s, low 90s central and east, but on Sunday, most of us will be cooling back into the upper 80s as that chance for thunderstorms continues to roll on through. Now, just glancing ahead to next week, what would be our first full week in summer, we have some more chances for rain coming up Monday and Tuesday to start next week, but then the possibility of rain starts to fade away as the heat begins to build up. Any stand with high pressure, you know, that might result in some hotter weather for a prolonged period of time is something that we're still not picking up on just yet. But the upper level high will be back in New Mexico next week, and that'll put Kansas back in some hotter weather for the second half of next week. So already glancing ahead to next Thursday, Friday into the weekend, and we've got highs that will be back in the mid to upper 90s across much of the plain. So a prolonged stretch of hot weather, not something that we're seeing, but we do have some hotter days coming up. Again, this will be for the second half of next week. That's a look at your regional weather here on this Monday. This is meteorologist Ross Jansen, and I'll be back again on Tuesday with another update on some of the midweek storm chances that we'll be looking at.
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19: 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I'm Rich Thomason.

0: President Trump is on his way to Europe for the G7 summit. Along with the Iran situation, Russia's war on Ukraine will be discussed. Russia has launched another massive attack on its neighbor. Joining a growing list of countries, Britain plans to ban the under-16 crowd from using a range of social media apps.
1: Prime Minister Keir Starmer has told a news conference he will fight back if technology companies resist the social media apps ban intended to protect children from harmful content and excessive screen time. He says he is not prepared to compromise on the safety and happiness of our children. The move makes the UK part of a growing global movement to tighten online safety for children. Australia, Canada, Brazil and Indonesia have introduced legislation or requirements for children's access to social media, whereas France, Spain, Denmark, Thailand and South Korea are among others studying or developing similar approaches. I'm Charles de Ledesma.
0: A dozen people died in the crash of a plane on a skydiving outing yesterday, Butler, Missouri. The aircraft went down in a field and burst into flames. Watching Wall Street, the Dow futures are up 488 points. NASDAQ futures 652 points higher for a gain of just over 2%. More on these stories at townhall.com.
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0: Optimism over the prospects for an end of the Iran war is sending the cost of crude down sharply.
4: A new week of trading on global oil markets began approximately half an hour after President Trump announced a deal had been done with Iran. Despite the lack of details, oil prices fell, reflecting traders' belief that global supplies will increase as a result of the agreement. The president's post ended by saying, "Let the oil flow." How quickly that will happen remains to be seen, giving shipping companies a concern about the safety of their crews and ships.
0: The BBC's Jonathan Josephs. The mid-air collision of two helicopters over Rio de Janeiro has killed all six people on board the aircraft. Rio's military fire department reports that one helicopter crashed on a car dealership, igniting a fire among several parked electric vehicles. Investigation now getting underway to determine the cause of the collision. News and analysis, townhall.com. In Georgia, a U.S. Senate hopeful is celebrating being President Trump's latest MAGA pick in the GOP primary.
5: Representative Mike Collins celebrated his 11th hour endorsement from President Trump on Sunday and dismissed any ideas that the Republican president's stamp of approval is a risky bet in a potential showdown with Democratic Senator John Ossoff in November. Mr. Trump disclosed his choice of Collins over former football coach Derek Dooley in a middle-of-the-night social media post that praised the second-term congressman for his loyalty. The Republican candidates are competing Tuesday for the chance to unseat Ossoff in one of the most closely watched campaigns in the November midterm elections. Bernie Bennett reporting.
0: The Congolese Ministry of Health is reporting confirmed Ebola cases in Congo, increasing to 782 with 181 deaths. The outbreak was declared on May 15th. It's caused by a rare strain of the virus which lacks an approved vaccine or treatment. More on these stories at townhall.com.
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2: 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The semifinals and championship and third place matchups took place in Lawrence on the campus of Kansas University. Number one seed coming in, Fort Scott, 25-3 to begin the tournament, had a win 3-2 over McPherson. Then they advanced to the championship with a 3-1 win over Rock Creek. The opposite side of the bracket saw a young Wamego team, 7-seeded, upset Santa Fe Trail 5-1, and then in the semifinals win 3-2 over Andale to advance and face Fort Scott for the state title. The championship game would come down to Fort Scott and Wamego. Fort Scott, a runner-up in 2025, bounces back in 2026 to claim the 4A State Softball Championship with a 6-0 win over Wamego. Fort Scott, state champions, 4A softball, 2026, in the Kansas Sports Spotlight.
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4: Concerns about New World screwworm have centered on impacts to the nation's livestock industry. Yet, Agriculture Secretary Brooke Rollins brought up this consideration during discussions on NWS detections in the U.S.
5: Check your pets.
4: That message applies to residents within quarantine zones around NWS points of detection and those along the U.S.-Mexico border. As for the why,
5: it's a parasitic fly larva that can burrow into the flesh of a living animal and can cause serious complications, which can lead to death of that animal if it is untreated. They can infest livestock, pets, wildlife.
4: With NWS larva usually burrowing within wounds of an animal, the secretary says when it comes to pets, as an example,
5: in some of the cases that have been found within 20, 30, 60 miles of the Mexican border in Mexico, many of those were feline, cats, and dogs.
4: Now, some things pet owners should know, starting with what to watch out for.
5: Draining or enlarged wounds and signs of discomfort in animals. Looking for the screwworm larvae, which look like maggots and eggs, in or around body openings.
4: Animal movement is restricted within NWS quarantine zones, such as the one established after the South Texas detection. The reason?
5: This fly typically moves great distances because humans move animals, not because the fly flies to new areas. The response to this pest will entail our producers and companion animal owners to follow animal movement guidelines and restrictions and not move animals near the zone without proper treatment and inspections in place.
4: In addition, there are travel restrictions associated with pets and service animals arriving from new world screw worm affected countries.
5: We have deployed additional trained dogs, our USDA dogs, down to the border that will be working with all crossing and all pets that are crossing, and we'll be limiting those pretty significantly now going forward.
4: Secretary Rollins adds,
5: if you suspect your animal is infested with screw worm, contact your state animal health official or the USDA area veterinarian in charge immediately. All their information, contact, etc., is on the website screwworm.gov.
4: I'm Rod Bain reporting for the U.S. Department of Agriculture in Washington, D.C.
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7: The impact of recent severe weather. Hello, I'm Kellen Havikin with the latest agribusiness news on Brownfield. 100 years ago, Pioneer's founders had a vision that transformed the future of agriculture, and they've been innovating ever since. See how it all started at pioneer.com/100. A meteorologist with Aura Commodities says the past week's severe storms have left a swath of damage across the Midwest. Xander Lowry tells Brownfield.
8: As far as the northern plains and the Dakotas, as far south as central and southern Indiana, been upwards of 40 tornado reports over the last couple of days. Hundreds of reports of 60, 70 mile hour winds.
7: He says numerous reports of large hail impacting young crops are also concerning.
8: I've seen some pictures today from some of the tornadoes that show pretty nasty ground scarring through fields and some grain bins torn up. Northern Indiana, northern Illinois, southeastern and eastern Iowa. But I don't think it's anything horribly widespread per se, but definitely some folks are going to feel the impact, unfortunately.
7: 2026 could be another record year for U.S. ethanol exports. Renewable Fuels Association CEO Jeff Cooper says the pace is 13% ahead of last year.
9: And last year was a record for ethanol exports. We had 2.2 billion gallons in ethanol exports last year. That means about 1 out of 8 gallons produced in the U.S. was exported.
7: He tells Brownfield the U.S. is on track to beat that by a significant margin.
9: We're on track to be somewhere around 2.5 billion gallons of ethanol exports in 2026.
7: A grain market analyst says summer weather could offer farmers another pre-harvest pricing opportunity. Bree Botts with Terrain says farmers should have a flexible marketing strategy.
10: Hopefully a lot of producers rewarded the price run up through mid-May, but then as we go through the growing season here, hopefully Mother Nature will give us another chance. Otherwise, we'll go into harvest, have, you know, the seasonal harvest low most likely take place.
7: She tells Brownfield this year's production estimates could be on track, which isn't as supportive to higher prices.
10: We're going to have record yields. We don't know that yet. But as we sit here mid-June, the speculation is these yield numbers are likely achievable because there is this moisture in the forecast.
7: A coalition of 123 state and national ag groups is asking the U.S. Senate to address USDA staffing shortages in the 2027 funding bill. Carson Fort with the American Soybean Association says more than 20,000 employees left the department in the first 6 months of 2025.
11: That included roughly a quarter of NRCS staff and a quarter of FSA staff. 95 to 98% of those were based outside of D.C. We have to have folks there so that our growers' efforts are being supported.
7: He tells Brownfield, staff reductions have created program barriers for producers across the country. I'm Kellen Havikin for Brownfield.
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14: On the night of June 3rd and 4th, 1781, Jack Jewett spotted British soldiers riding toward Charlottesville, Virginia, intent on capturing Thomas Jefferson and other prominent leaders. He made a daring ride to save their lives and perhaps save the Revolution. Yet you've probably not heard of Jewett, but rather another guy who made a midnight ride.
16: Paul Revere rode 15 miles over good roads, had help, and got captured before he got to where he was going. Jack Jewett rode 40 miles through the backcountry by himself to warn some of the most important men in America, and he made it.
14: Janice Clark shares the story of Jack Jewett from his former home just outside of Lexington, Kentucky, a site open to visitors today.
16: The difference is, Paul Revere had that fabulous poem written about him by Longfellow. Longfellow wrote the poem during the Civil War to whip up support for the war in New England, and he made up a lot of it.
14: However, at the time of the Revolution, the Virginia legislature and others fighting for independence understood the importance of what Jewett had done.
16: They voted to have the governor present to Jack Jewett an elegant sword and a pair of pistols in gratitude for his valuable service to the Commonwealth. He didn't get them for many, many, many years later because Virginia was broke.
14: Jewett moved across the mountains to Kentucky following the Revolution. He made a home here, just outside of Lexington.
16: This is the only site that is related to Jack Jewett directly that is open to the public. Of course, you can visit Monticello, and they do talk a little bit about Jack Jewett there, but there are no other homes that are associated with Jack that are open to the public.
14: Janice and others help share Jewett's story and offer many tours and programs throughout the year. Traveling the countryside near Lexington, Kentucky, I'm Andrew McCray.
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19: Good morning, Steve. We've got all the grains in the red. Cattle market, both live cattle and feeders opening higher. Pressure mostly on the grains, looking like from the energy side more than anything. We've got corn 4 to 5 lower, beans 6 lower, wheat 9 to 10 lower. Livestock side, live cattle $1 to $1.50 higher, feeders $2.40 to $2.70 higher, and lean hogs steady to $17 lower. Energy sharply lower right now. Crude oil down over $4 a barrel. Let's recap last week's trade and see what's going on here today. Cattle futures ended last week lower, locking in week over week losses for live cattle, but feeders did hit new highs for the month on Thursday. That helped to lock in weekly gains. Pressure on Friday coming from JBS announcing a closure of two small plants in the U.S., one of which is a 2,000 head per day slaughter plant in Pennsylvania. Cash fed cattle trade was not established until late in the day on Friday. Live trade from 254 up to 256. Dress trade 405 to 406. That's steady to a dollar lower than the week previous. Officially reported new world screwworm cases now up to 12 heading into the weekend. Who knows how many actually unreported cases there are, though. Logistics now becomes an issue as the conflicting movement or import-export rules are developing across multiple state animal health offices. For the futures closes from last Friday, June live cattle down 160 at 249.87, August finished down 150 at 241.17, August feeders down 222 at 357.42, September down 197 at 354.55, June lean hogs expired at 92.52, July finished up 82 at 97.45. For the week, June live cattle down 20, August down 47, August feeders up 352, September up 372, June lean hogs down 177, July down 135. Choice box beef for the week down 77 cents, and pork carcass cutout down 379. From the Oklahoma Weekly Cattle Auction Summary for the week ending June 13th, most Oklahoma received rain in the past week. Far eastern Oklahoma, the heaviest amounts. The moisture did help green up pastures across western Oklahoma, bringing renewed optimism to buyers as feeder cattle and calves for all classes traded higher. But compared to the last week, feeder steers over 850 pounds, 2 to 6 higher. Under 850 were 10 to 13 higher. Feeder heifers 1 to 7 higher. Deer calves 10 to 15 higher, and heifer calves steady to 4 higher. 7-weight index steers averaged 366 to 381. 8-weights averaging 344 to 360. Cattle slaughter last week estimated at 524,000 head. That's down 9,000 from the week previous, down 36,000 from last year. Beef production estimated at 468.9 million pounds last week. Year-to-date beef production now down 6.3% versus last year, and year-to-date slaughter down 9%. Hog slaughter last week estimated at 2,402,000. Down 20,000 compared to the week previous, but up 31,000 compared to a year ago. Pork production estimated 524.2 million pounds last week. Year-to-date pork production now up 0.4% versus last year. Year-to-date slaughter down 0.5%. Box beef cutout values were lower last Friday on poor demand, 7 loads sold. Choice down $1.28 at $391.93. Select down 53 at $372.72. CME feeder cattle index at 368.01, lean hog index at 92.75, and cash pork carcass cutout values on Friday up 292 at 97.39. June live cattle are now in delivery, still 2 weeks though until expiration, still holding a discount to cash, support at 243.70, resistance at 255.70, and the contract high at 256.62. August feeders contract high was hit back on May 1st at 379.45. We are holding a lower trend since. Got down to a new 6-month low on June 4th at 335.95 with nearby resistance up around 366. July lean hogs now the front month. We hit a new 7-month low last Friday at 94.75, support next at 94.20, and resistance up around 102. Currently, we have June live cattle up 52 at 250.40, August up 122 at 242.40, October up 132 at 235.12, August feeders up 192 at 359.35, September up 230 at 356.85, October up 257 at 353.50. July lean hogs currently up 75 at 98.20, and August up 30 at 96.60. Over the grains, we were quiet to end last week. Weekly losses for the fall crops, but gains for winter wheat. Rains continued across the Central Plains and the Corn Belt last week. Funds are now estimated net short over 20,000 corn contracts after being net long over 300,000 just 2 months ago. Heading into the weekend, there still seem to be some sort of peace deal or at least a memorandum of understanding between the U.S. and Iran heading into the weekend. If that can be signed, the Strait of Hormuz opens up and the U.S. will allow shipments into and out from Iranian ports. For the futures closes from last Friday, July corn finished up a penny at 412 and three quarters, December up three quarters of a penny at 440 and a quarter. July soybeans down 1.5 at 11.13.5. November down 2 at 11.32. July Chicago wheat finished down 2.25 at 5.84.5. July Kansas City wheat down a quarter penny at 6.34.5. July Minneapolis wheat down 1.25 at 6.18.25. And July meal down 40 cents a ton at 3.01.30. For the wheat, July corn down 4.75, December down 5.75, July soybeans down 8, with November down 5.5. July Chicago wheat up 4.5 cents last week. July Kansas City wheat up 13.75. July Minneapolis wheat down 1.25, and July meal down 7.20 a ton. Grains overnight all pulled lower, again along with the energies, as U.S. and Iran did in fact sign a preliminary peace deal. Favorable weather continues across the U.S., and South American crop production totals continue to grow as well. Weekly export inspections will be out later this morning. Crop progress will be this afternoon. Outside markets currently have equity sharply higher, the U.S. dollar lower, and energy still considerably lower. Crude oil right now down $4.40 a barrel at $80.48. The low so far is down to $79.70. It's the first time we've been below $80 since April 17th. Looking at the U.S. weather, rains continue this week. The heaviest expected in the Gulf states and across the entire Corn Belt. 6 to 10 day outlook showing above normal temps for the western third of the U.S. and in the southeast. Below normal temps for the central plains, Midwest, and Northeast. Above normal precip across two-thirds of the country. The only below normal in the Pacific Northwest. And looking at the grain charts, July corn down to a new contract low again overnight at 406.5. This will fill an open gap on the continuous weekly chart if we get down to 405.25, with support next down around 370 and nearby resistance at 425. December corn also down to a new contract low overnight at 434.25, nearby resistance up at 451.5. July soybeans down to a new four-month low overnight at 11.02.75. Support next at 10.90, resistance at 11.32. November got down to a new three-month low overnight at 11.21.75. Support next at 11.18, resistance up at 11.67. July Chicago wheat, a new four-month low overnight at 5.71. We took out nearby support with an exit at 5.43 and resistance right around $6. July Kansas City wheat still holding above the recent low from June 4th at 6.14. Support next right around the $6 level, resistance at 6.45. July Minneapolis wheat down to a new four-month low overnight at 6.09.5. Support next at 5.92, resistance at 6.32. And July meal also a new four-month low overnight at $300.60 per ton. Support down at 298, resistance up at 321. Currently, we have July corn down 2.25 at 410.5, September down 3 at 417.75, December down 3 at 437.25, July soybeans down 7 at 1106.5, August down 7.25 at 1111.5, November down 7.5 at 1124.5. July Chicago wheat down 10.25 at 5.74.25. September down 11 at 5.84.75. July Kansas City wheat down 8 at 6.26.5. September down 8.75 at 6.32. July Minneapolis wheat down 8 at 6.10.25. And July meal up 20 cents a ton at 3.01.50. Wishing you all a great start to this week. 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
18: Thanks, Matt. Have a good one. Coming up next, we got the beginning of our wheat harvest tour with Lexi Bates this third week. We'll have the Ag Law and Tax Report and some Morning Kansas news, and shortly we'll hear from John Enns of Enns of the Trail. It's time now for the CanEquip Case IH 2026 Wheat Harvest Tour Report. sponsored in part by Kansas Wheat, Kaufman Seeds Incorporated, Purple Wave Auction, and KFRM.
20: I'm Lexi Bates for KFRM, reporting for the third week of the Wheat Harvest Tour 2026. We started off in Oklahoma the last week of June. I was in and around Enid, Oklahoma. I got the chance to speak with a few different custom harvesters, including the Olson Custom Crew. Just last week, Steve Knopfsinger was in the southern region of Kansas, covering harvest there for KFRM. This week, I'm heading out into the west central region of Kansas to cover wheat harvest for that region. Stay tuned to 5:50 a.m. for more updates on the 2026 wheat harvest in the west central portion of Kansas. I'm Lexi Bates for KFRM.
21: Producers near Milford, Junction City, and the big pastures of southern Geary County know your best source of ag information is KFRM, 5:50 a.m., the voice of the plains.
22: 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I'm Roger McCohen. The One Big Beautiful Bill Act, or OBA, has significantly changed the game for farm estate and succession planning. The big news is the permanent return of 100% bonus depreciation. 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
22: The OBA restored 100% bonus depreciation, and it applies for a short period of time to qualified production properties such as grain processing and refining facilities. However, this incentive has a strict original use requirement. Because an inherited partnership interest is legally treated as used property, the step-up fails this test. Instead of an immediate write-off, your heirs will be forced to depreciate that facility over a lengthy 39-year period. To beat this trap, using the correct legal entity is the ultimate tool. Holding these production assets in a single-member LLC that is treated as a disregarded entity allows the physical asset to receive a direct basis step-up at death. Don't wait for reactive compliance. Evaluate your farm's entity structure to ensure next-generation wealth isn't swallowed up by delayed depreciation. This has been the Agricultural Law and Tax Report. I'm Roger McCohen.
24: Trish Swoboda with KFRM, and it's time to take a look at your Kansas news today in your morning Kansas Journal entry. All three newly appointed federal judges in Kansas have written that every person, regardless of immigration status, is entitled to due process. State House reporter Zach Boblett explains that due process has been an issue at the federal court level in Kansas.
25: A 2001 Supreme Court decision found that due process extends to all people inside the U.S. and that the government cannot indefinitely detain people after a deportation order. An outgoing federal judge in Kansas District Court had to release detained immigrants because they were held longer than legally allowed. In written testimony, all three federal judge appointees, former KBI Director Tony Mativi, Great Bend Attorney Jeffrey Kuhlman, and former Kansas Solicitor General Anthony Powell agreed that due process extends to immigrants. However, Kuhlman did allow for some legal wiggle room. He wrote that the level of process that is due depends on the specific circumstance or deprivation at issue. At the Kansas State House, I'm Zach Boblett.
24: Teacher contract talks at the largest school district in Kansas have reached a stalemate. As KMUW's Daniel Caudill reports, Wichita Public Schools has requested federal mediation.
26: Union negotiators say the Wichita School District declared an impasse after the two parties could not agree on key issues. That includes student behavior, teacher planning time, and pay. Now a federal mediator will step in to broker the contract talks. Katie Warren is president of the Wichita Teachers Union.
27: Our educators continue to face increasing workload, growing student needs, staffing shortages, and a rising cost of living. The raise that's been offered does not reflect the work being asked of them or the challenges that they face in today's classroom.
26: The district did not immediately respond to a request for comment. If the impasse remains at the start of the fall semester, last year's contract could stay in effect until the two parties reach an agreement. For the Kansas News Service, I'm Daniel Cottle.
0: Congressman Tracy Mann recently discussed several key issues affecting Kansas agriculture, including trade, disaster assistance, federal funding priorities, and efforts to combat New World screwworm. Congressman Mann recently hosted USDA Undersecretary for Trade and Foreign Agricultural Affairs, Luke J. Lindsberg, during a visit to Kansas. The tour included stops at Dairy Farmers of America, Kansas State University's College of Agriculture, the Kansas Wheat Innovation Center, the Global Center for Grain and Food Innovation, and an ADM facility in Abilene. Congressman Mann said the visit gave Lindbergh an opportunity to meet with agricultural leaders and see firsthand the importance of Kansas agriculture and its role in international trade.
1: You know, he oversees ag trade, which is really important. He's at the front lines of opening a lot of these markets we're trying to get into for our ag products. And again, just a delight to have him in Kansas for a couple of days.
0: Congressman Mann pointed to recent testimony from Agriculture Secretary Brooke Rollins before the House Agriculture Committee, where challenges facing farmers, including high input costs, low commodity prices, drought, and natural disasters, were discussed.
1: But really throughout Washington, the halls of Congress, that our farmers are really struggling right now with where input costs are and then, you know, where commodity prices are. Then you layer onto that, you know, we've got drought in a lot of Kansas. We have other disasters as well, and we need to be in a spot to make sure that American agriculture thrives despite all of those challenges right now.
0: He also noted that recently approved agriculture appropriations legislation funds food aid programs, animal health research, and key farm safety net programs. Congressman Mann said federal agencies continue working to contain New World screwworm through expanded sterile fly production and other prevention efforts. Opposition to a renewable energy project is one of the reasons for a proposed zoning plan in southeast Kansas. There is currently a moratorium on renewable energy projects in place, and an energy company is pursuing a solar project in Cherokee County. The drafted plan would impose additional requirements for large-scale land use, such as renewable energy. The county is working with the firm Confluence to develop the plan. Christopher Shires is the vice president.
2: This is a long-range plan for the future of the county. It is broad in nature. It is big picture, but it is just a guiding document. It is not an ordinance. It is not law.
0: Building renewable energy projects would require a special land use permit under the proposal. Wheat harvest season is starting in Kansas, and many farmers are disappointed with the results. As Kaylin Moore of the Kansas News Service reports, short and drooping wheat will cost farmers.
3: Wheat is a foundational crop for Kansas, but this year it's coming up short. First, it was the unusually warm winter, then it did not rain enough, and then disease and hail damage set in. The Kansas Wheat Commission reports over half of the harvested wheat has been poor quality. Some models show yields will be down 30% from last year. Logan Simon, an agronomist for Kansas State University, says 20% of the wheat crop has been abandoned entirely.
4: Which is very high for Kansas. That's not common for us. I would argue that most of that's going to be in southern and western Kansas.
3: Simon says that with its low quality, some farmers are losing money harvesting this year's wheat. For the Kansas News Service, I'm Kaylin Moore in Liberal.
0: And that's your news out of Kansas in today's Morning Kansas Journal entry. 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For your KFRM news, the voice of the plains, I'm Trish Swoboda.
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8: This is John Enns for your Ends of the Trail report covering Oklahoma and the surrounding areas. For KFRM, the voice of the plains. Well, today I'm with Dr. Roslyn Biggs. She is the Oklahoma State University Extension Veterinarian, and I appreciate you meeting with me today.
9: Appreciate you having me on.
8: Yeah, so what's forefront on everybody's mind right now is the new cases that we've got in the United States of the New World screwworm. Can you talk to us a little bit about that?
9: Yes, sir. Late last week, we had identification, unfortunately, in Texas, of New World screwworm here in the United States. You know, over the past several days, there have been additional cases identified with cases in Texas in cattle. A dog that was seen in Texas but actually originated in New Mexico, so that's considered a New Mexico case. And there is also a goat case that is ongoing as well.
8: Okay, so we've got three cases?
9: We've got four cases at the current time confirmed.
8: Okay. Okay, so what are they trying to do about that right now?
9: Well, the response, good news is that the USDA, as well as Texas Animal Health Commission, and certainly, you know, we're here in Oklahoma. We've been preparing and planning. We've been watching the situation closely as the screwworm fly made its trek northward into Mexico, and so this is not necessarily a surprise, but and I think we're well prepared, but we don't want people to be scared. We don't want people to be panicked, but we do want folks to consider being armed with information and being vigilant so that we can take screwworm, and we've eradicated it before in the United States in the late 60s, and then we've got better tools now, using similar techniques that were utilized then, as well as some new options for treatment that weren't available in the 60s. And so, you know, we're wanting folks to be aware, become educated, and be prepared here in Oklahoma for sure.
8: So what's the best way to look out for this?
9: Sure. So there's really some hallmarks that I think producers need to understand. First and foremost, there's some unique things about the New World screwworm that are worth mentioning. In particular, our biggest concern is that this is an infestation. It's not a contagious disease. So although the name can be a little misleading with screwworm, it is a fly that lays its eggs near openings of the body and will infest any warm-blooded animal and even humans in rare instances. And so what folks need to be looking for, our biggest concern about this fly is not actually the fly itself, but its larvae or maggots, if you will. Here's the difference in the screwworm maggot is, unlike other maggots that we see fairly regularly here in the United States, this particular maggot feeds on live tissue, live flesh, and so with that, if left untreated, can lead to death of animals in approximately 2 weeks. And so what folks need to be thinking about is, you know, you want to know what the signs are. You want to be cognizant that open wounds need to be treated. If we have newborns, we need to watch those navels carefully and make sure that we're taking care of those, because that's the location that the fly will deposit its eggs. Additionally, we want to make sure that folks have a relationship with their veterinarian. We want that veterinary client-patient relationship to be strong. We want them to be aware. And then we need to think about our biosecurity. And really the foundation of biosecurity for me is regular inspection, and that's daily inspection of our animals in an ideal situation.
8: Okay.
9: So, we need to be taking a look at those animals, getting eyes on those animals, being treating wounds, and then if we suspect that we might have screwworm, if we're seeing larvae or maggots in wounds, we want to be able to collect those, connect with their veterinarian. Those really need to be taken seriously, and we need to communicate with the state veterinarian, with Oklahoma Department of Agriculture, to make sure that we get some identification on those particular larvae, whether that is screwworm or not.
8: Okay, so These lick tubs you can buy at your local co-op for fly infestations. Will this have any effect on this particular fly?
9: The particular issues there is most of those lick tubs are insect growth, or they're IGRs and feed throughs. And although they have effectiveness with like horn flies, they don't necessarily have effectiveness on on blow flies that don't feed on manure. And so that is not necessarily going to give us the control that we wanted.
8: Okay, very good, very good. Well, I appreciate you meeting with me today.
9: Absolutely appreciate the opportunity. We don't want folks to be scared, but we want them to be aware and watching this evolving situation really closely.
8: Yes, absolutely. And go to your veterinarian if you think you see something.
9: Absolutely. We want to make sure that we get those reported in a timely fashion. And we would much rather do some diagnostics and be wrong, not have it be screwworm, than fail to recognize it or second guess it and let these flies get established in our area.
8: Yeah, exactly. Thank you, Dr. Biggs.
9: Thank you.
8: You bet. And this has been John Enns for your Ends of the Trail report for KFRM, the voice of the plains.
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10: 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It is a Monday check into sports. Omaha, Nebraska, the College World Series taking place, getting underway this past weekend. Number 16, West Virginia, out of the Big 12, the lone Big 12 team in the College World Series, fell to fifth-ranked North Carolina in a 5-2 ball game. That was last night at the College World Series at Charles Schwab Field. Mountaineers dropped to 46-16. The Tar Heels improved to 52-12-1. Mountaineers had the tying run at the plate with one out in the ninth before the Tar Heels brought in All-American freshman closer Caden Glauber to get the final two outs. West Virginia now will have a rematch with Troy. That'll be coming up tomorrow afternoon at 1 p.m. That is an elimination game tomorrow. The Mountaineers beat the Trojans 7-5 earlier in the College World Series. To the big leagues with the Kansas City Royals, got a win yesterday after struggling this past weekend. Getaway game was a win in Kansas City. Steven Kolek scattered 5 hits, pitched into the 8th inning last night. Mikel Garcia, 3 hits, 3 ribbies. Royals win over Houston 4-0 in the series finale. That stops a 4-game losing skid for the Royals. Bobby Witt Jr., by the way.
11: 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KFRM, Salina, Kansas.
10: Stolen bases and good work in the field as well. Royals will be back at it tonight. They travel into Washington to face the Nationals. And the NBA and NHL both wrapped up their postseason. The Stanley Cup final played last night. It's the Carolina Hurricanes who bring home the championship. It was a 3-0 shutout last night, and the Canes win their first championship in 20 years. Also, the New York Knicks on Saturday wrapped up their first title in 53 years in the NBA. It was a 94-90 win over the San Antonio Spurs. No surprise, Jalen Brunson was named the MVP. First NBA title for the Knicks since 1973. So check into sports on this Monday for 550 AM Radio. I'm Rocky Downing.
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13: It's time for a look at your markets here with Sue Martin of Ag and Investments. Sue, how are the markets doing today?
14: Well, corn came within a penny of fully filling the gap. 406 and a quarter was our low this morning on the July. We're currently at 412. We have to believe that the market is trying to finish off this break that it's in currently and give a nice rally effort, short covering rally effort that maybe lasts as we get closer towards the end of the month. We're into the 24th week of the year, and usually that offers a cash selling opportunity. But I'm not so sure this year's doing that. This one's just a little bit counter of that. And in the meantime, the market, I think, has gotten grossly oversold. Our indicators, we would not be chasing corn short here. If anything, we're starting to buy it and looking for an opportunity of a rally here as we go closer towards the latter part of the month. Now, the bean market, of course, caught heavy selling here today because of the bean oil. Down $1.51 as I speak, and that pressured, it was down more than that, but that put pressure on the beans. And then soy meal is kind of a steady to maybe fractionally or just minimally lower. But the wheat market is also starting to rebound. It was down over 10, 11 cents in Kansas City wheat, and we're now down 3.5. So we're catching some short covering at the present time. And, of course, you know, we look at the concern, which may offer us a rally effort just off of the weather in Brazil, because NOAA has confirmed the El Nino. And now it's whether we're going to be the super El Nino. They think this one's got a very good chance to be. And if that be the case, of course, that could be the catalyst that sends the cocoa market running, which gapped higher this morning and up 239 points as I speak, or $2.39, and also would be very price positive towards soybeans and corn, mainly because those are products or commodities that Brazil raises, and they'd be fighting with adverse weather as well. And then in the U.S., the Southeast, the South, and the Southeast would also be dealt some adverse weather, while maybe in the heart of the Midwest, we'd have better weather. So time will tell. But for now, I think the market has been catching a pretty good correction, and it's probably overdue for some lift in the grain market.
13: And let's see, livestock. They're up.
14: Hogs are counter-seasonal. I'm really surprised. It's not very often you see hog prices drop through the month of June. That's usually heading towards a good pork month of July, the summer months. And usually hogs rally into June, through June, I should say, and then early July, and then they peak and tend to start down into the fall. But we've had good kills, and it seems like whenever they get themselves up over that 100 mark, they're catching selling. But in the meantime, the cattle market is higher, mixed a little bit. June cattle are down 22 this morning, mainly because of the fact that we're into basically delivery month and what have you. But the cutout just is, it's kind of floundering. It hasn't been able to make its way up to the 400 mark on choice. And you would think it would when you're considering that in 11 cities, 16 cities in total in the Western America, you know, two of them in Canada, three in Mexico, and 11 of them in major cities in the U.S. That's a lot of people coming in to watch the games and what have you. And that would be awfully good for beef demand. I'm really surprised that the cattle market isn't responding better with the cutout. But in the meantime, the cash market, too, last week ended at like a dollar lower. And, you know, we'll see what happens here. But I think the market's going to try to maybe do a little better today. Feeders might lead the way. I'm not sure. I believe our rally effort is over in the cattle. So I'm watching it closely. But I think feeders still have more potential yet. And as far as the New World screwworm, you know, yes, it's a concern because of rains coming in through Texas and what have you. One thing they'll want to watch is the tropical storms that come into the Gulf. And we're now into what could be the start of hurricane season, but more so as you get in towards August. But, you know, we're looking at a year that may not have a lot of hurricanes. And in the meantime, there's talk of utilizing ivermectin, and they think that that could be a good doable medication for cattle that have the New World screwworm. Hopefully that would work. But I think producers are taking it in stride, and our USDA is doing whatever they can to thwart it and try to eradicate it. I just think that, you know, when you've, and I've mentioned it before, the flies that carry that parasite fly on humidity. They're attracted by humidity and wind currents. And those wind currents were coming from south to north. And that's what brought them up through Mexico as it was. So, you know, they're here. And I think the market's going to start to take it in stride. And I don't think it's going to hurt demand, so to speak. You know, we have to keep in mind, Argentina's got it. Brazil's got it, and we're taking imports in Mexico, and we're taking meat in from those three countries. So our consumer has continued to buy, so we'll see what happens. But for now, you know, the market on fats is trying to rest a little bit, but I think it might shake this off and try to get a little firmer.
13: Well, thanks, Sue. Please remind our listeners where they can reach you at if they would like more information.
14: Well, our number is 1-800-527-0051. And you all have a great day.
13: You too, Sue. Thank you.
14: Mm-hmm. Bye-bye. Bye-bye.
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13: It's time for a look at your markets here on KFRM. In the grain markets for corn, July is up 2 at 414 and 3 quarters. September is up 1 and 3 quarters at 422 and a half. And December is up 1 and 3 quarters at 442. For the Kansas City wheat, July is up 3 quarters at 635 and a quarter. September is steady at 640 and 3 quarters. And December is down a quarter at 653.5. For the Chicago wheat, July is down one at 583.5. September is down 1.25 at 594.5. And December is down 1.5 at 610.5. For the soybeans, July is down 4.75 at 1108.75. August is down 5.25 at 1113.5. And November is down 5.5 at 1126.5. For the soybean meal, July is up 50 cents at 301.80. August is up 10 cents at 302.20. And September is down 10 cents at 302.10. For the soybean oil, July is down 119 at 73.09. August is down 139 at 71.47. And September is down 146 at 70.07. In the cotton futures, July is up 18 at 73.12. October is up 22 at 75.35. And December is up 21 at 76.63. In the livestock futures for live cattle, June is down 12 at 249.75.

0: 80.67. In the oil futures, West Texas crude is down 4.63 at 80.25. Gasoline is down 9 cents at 2.96. And heating oil is down 12 cents at 3.29. And that's been a look at your markets here on KFRM. 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
2: And now the Daily News Drop. This was breaking news last night. The Pakistani Prime Minister announcing the U.S. and Iran have agreed on a deal to end the nearly four-month war, with both sides declaring the immediate and permanent termination of military operations on all fronts. Pakistan was helping in negotiations between the U.S. and Iran. The official signing ceremony will be Friday, June 19th. In Switzerland. And that deal would include keeping the Strait of Hormuz open, and that will stabilize oil prices. Oil futures already trading 5% lower as of this broadcast. Expect a big day on Wall Street today, all futures and the indices trending up. Wall Street making history on Friday as SpaceX blasted off into the public markets. With Elon Musk as CEO, the company raised a record $75 billion in the largest IPO ever, giving that aerospace giant a valuation of $1.8 trillion. Now, one of the world's most valuable companies. Shares began trading today under the ticker SPCX on the NASDAQ exchange. And that lifted all the markets on Friday, the Dow gaining the most at plus 300 points. Now back to those oil prices. Goldman Sachs has lowered its average crude oil price forecast for 2027 to $80 a barrel, pointing to increased supply from the U.S. and other major oil-producing countries. The Brent oil average has been around $90 a barrel. U.S. Food and Drug Administration on Thursday authorized the emergency use of a generic over-the-counter tablet to treat infestations caused by the New World screwworm in dogs and cats as the government is stepping up efforts to contain the parasite. U.S. officials this month confirmed the first domestic cases of the parasite in more than six decades in cattle, a goat, and a dog in Texas and New Mexico. More than half of Americans, 53%, fear artificial intelligence could cost them or someone in their household a job. The Reuters Ipsos poll found the findings come as companies ramp up their efforts on AI investments while trimming their workforces. Anxiety about job losses was consistent across age, gender, and education levels, though Democrats were more likely than Republicans to express concern. Amazon said its AI data center used 2.5 billion gallons of water worldwide last year, or about 5% of the amount Metro Seattle consumes every year. Amazon's announcement arrives amid a debate over just how much water and electric data centers will use, with some states and cities considering moratoriums on construction of those new AI farms. Autonomous driving Uber now takes the majority of ride-hailing fares in some cities. That's according to a new study. The study analyzed drivers' trips histories over nearly a decade. Uber's take rate, or the percentage of each fare that the company hangs on to, has risen above 50% this year in some cities, according to an analysis from Columbia Business School. That's well above the 15 to 20% share of each fare that Uber took about a decade ago. Costco's $5 rotisserie chicken is the center of a court battle. A lawsuit claims the chicken

0: chicken contains unlisted preservatives. Costco says that's false and describes the ingredients in the seasoning, not the chicken. Costco is accused of violating state and federal laws for labeling. Costco has sold the chicken at $4.99 since the year 2009 and emphasized their commitment to maintaining that price point. Speaking of food, Papa John's is following through on his plan to close about 300 underperforming stores, primarily in the Sunbelt states. A recent analysis of Papa John's financial filings by Fast Company found that 44 stores closed across 17 states, with the highest concentration of closures in Texas, California, Florida, and Arizona. It's only June, but Spirit Halloween is gearing up for the spooky season. Applications for seasonal sales associates, assistant managers, regional managers, zone managers, and store managers are now open. You can apply. Just go to workforcespirit.com. I'm Jeff Vaughn. That's your Daily News Drop.
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6: Hi, this is Kyle Bauer with Plain Talk with the girl that asks for her hair back when she goes to the beauty parlor and has it cut, Jamie Bloom.
7: Gross, no, I don't.
6: You don't? No. It's your hair. Why could that be gross? You've been like really close to your face and now no. You say it's gross?
7: There's a movie. It's got Drew Barrymore and Jimmy Fallon in it. It's where he's the big Boston Red Sox fan and she's dating this guy or has a story about dating this guy and they think he's really normal and then they find a bag of all of his nail clippings and hair clippings that he's saved in his closet. And everybody goes, oh, gross. And I thought, yeah.
6: Well, better than just throwing them on the floor.
7: Ugh.
6: So it appears that hair salons in Europe are paid for the hair that they clip off of people. And to a company who makes it into a biodegradable mat, and they put them around small plantings that the deer won't eat them.
7: Oh, okay. Yeah.
6: Okay.
7: I have heard that before because that was another movie I watched where they were trying to get a baseball field established.
6: Okay.
7: And they were having trouble with the deer coming in and eating the grass seed.
6: Was this a documentary?
7: No, it was actually a movie. I can't even think who was in it, about a baseball team. Like a small town baseball team. Okay. And they used hair clippings to keep the deer from eating their grass.
6: Well, I had heard that before, but yeah. Every time I get my hair cut, everybody just sweeps it up, throws it in trash.
7: Right.
6: Uh-huh. And by the way, for all the hair cutter people out there, whether you're male or female, I am not suggesting you give this away. I'm saying you sell it. Okay, because
7: we're charging extra fee if you have to sweep
6: if
7: it
6: you
7: up
6: sweep
7: and
6: it,
7: put
6: and,
7: it in
6: and
7: a bag
6: I'm not
7: and
6: saying
7: it
6: it's your own hair, but I'm saying, hey, it makes sense to me because they say the smell is what gives off, and then the deer aren't going to eat it. And what they in the forest, they have trouble with reestablishing small trees because the deer come by and take a big nip out of the top of it and. It's done.
7: Right. Yeah.
6: So they're basically making these mats, and they poke a hole in the mat, put the seedling in the middle of it, and then over time it decomposes. But by then the tree is big enough, and there's some nutrients in it.
7: Made out of human hair.
6: Human hair. But I have heard more than once that if you're having deer problems in your garden, to take human hair there. Mm-hmm. But I'm saying if you go to the haircutting place and ask for human hair, you should be expected to pay for it.
7: Okay.
6: And I'm saying, $700 a pound.
7: Oh, wow.
6: Well, can you imagine how light hair is? I was thinking about what is it going rate? I mean, it would be like $10 for a trash can full of hair. Mm-hmm. And it's like that wouldn't even be a pound. And it's like, so I think it's probably a negotiated rate. It is probably not on the commodities trading floor. So it's just on the beautician's floor.
7: I've never heard any of the cosmetologists in my family or friends. And when I have quite a few of them that I know, never heard them talk about having to gather and save hair for someone, but maybe they have.
6: Well, and again, if you were making, a little side money on it, they'd be willing to do it. So I'm saying if you're going to ask them for this, you should be expected to pay them for it.
7: Okay. So. All right. So about 650,000 physicians in the United States, equating to 2/3 of the nation's doctors, now use the AI chatbot called Open Evidence to assist in patient care decisions.
6: I believe that. Yeah. I mean, it gives you an idea of where to start looking anyway.
7: Right. Or just to compare your opinion to somebody else's.
6: Right.
7: In April alone, Open Evidence was used in nearly 30 million clinical interactions. But to use Open Evidence, not everybody can use it. Doctors have to provide a national provider identifier, an NPI, to access this free ad-supported service, which relies on content from leading medical journals. There was a reporter for NBC News that said an unpublished study found Open Evidence got the right answer fewer than 45 times out of 100 on tougher medical questions. So they don't feel like it's very...
6: And that's why they want to limit it to doctors who can actually then make...
7: Weigh the results. It's not like WebMD that we can all get on and diagnose ourselves. And,
6: And I understand that a lot of people do use WebMD. And that they a lot of times point them in the right direction.
7: Yeah.
6: You know, so my wife is a doctor.
7: WebMD. Yeah.
6: She usually has things diagnosed pretty well before she gets to the doctor. So I have never opened that. I don't have anything against it. AI, though, they say is going to make a lot of difference in research as well. There's just so much data.
7: Right.
6: Mm-hmm. Every university, in order to get your master's degree, you have to have a... Is that the
7: what it's called, that final project?
6: Yeah, and then the doctor's the same way.
7: Or paper that you write.
6: Nobody ever opens them. Nobody ever knows that they're in the libraries, stacks and stacks and stacks of them, and they're cataloged. Well, this would be a way of accessing millions of those. And so you get to look through some obscure guy in Alberta, Canada, did research on this, and it's like, oh, now look, and here's a guy in Georgia, and here's a guy in Texas.
7: Yeah.
6: And, and all of a sudden it's like, oh, these guys, none of them knew the other one existed, but all of a sudden when you tie it all together, it really does make sense.
7: Yeah.
6: So they say that it will be a huge amount. And so that is the thing that a lot of people are saying. What's going to go on in these data centers? That's the kind of thing that they'll basically have all that data. And then they'll sort through it in seconds and spit out their findings that it would have taken a person years, if ever,
7: being able to find all of that research. Right. So.
6: So you've heard about the elaborate trips that a lot of prospective athletes get to universities, and and they really roll out the red carpet, and it's really sometimes over the top.
7: Yeah.
6: And these high school boys are usually boys are just so enamored by all the little bells and whistles on that. Well, it appears that's a bygone era, because the ones that were really, really famous for it, and I'm not going to name them here, but they,
7: the colleges the you col- mean for yeah. recruiting.
6: And the SEC was especially noted for it, just over-the-top college visits. Well, they've said that, hey, they can you can have the most elaborate trip, and of course the next guy down the way does too, but the next day you get the call from the agent, how much is the money?
7: It's
6: all about the money. So no need wasting all this time, effort, and money on these trips, because the agent is going to just ask, show me the money, if you will. And so they're starting to scale them back, and they'll probably not even be existent before long. I mean, I would think if you were going to go there, you would want to at least go and see if they actually have a football field. But again, with AI and all that, you can probably take a tour of all their facilities with a click of one key. That isn't necessary. But they're saying they're scaling that back a lot because it just doesn't really make any difference on people's selections. It's just how much is the money and who's going to pay it.
7: Boy, things have definitely changed. And I think we're going to continue to see those things change even more. So, Kyle, would you support, just quickly here, would you support a nationwide tobacco ban?
6: No.
7: Okay. Smoking accounts for over 480,000 deaths a year in the United States.
6: Most of it, it's because you're smoking in the house and the wife beats him to death.
7: In the UK, they're trying to pass a tobacco and vapes bill that prohibits the sale of tobacco products to anyone born on or after January 1st of 2009. They're trying to create a smoke-free generation. Do you think that's a good idea?
6: You know, the thing is there is lots of self-destructive behavior out there.
7: True.
6: And, you know, if you do away with one, they'll just find another. And I think it's better to try to convince anyone on any subject that isn't good for their health is just to convince them that this is a bad decision. Right now, I think the biggest decision on tobacco use is just show them the pile of the money in ones that they're going to spend per year. And then, you know, and I have learned on a lot of discussions with people that when you break it out per day or per year on a cost of something, we were just in a negotiation yesterday, and they said, oh, it's only this much a month. How long's the contract? 3 years. And I said, so that's $8,000? And, wow, big silence on the other end. Because when you add it all up, I mean, you could buy a house with it.
7: Good point.
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10: It's time for a look at your markets here on KFRM. In the grain markets for corn, July is up 3.5 at 416.25. September's up 3.25 at 424. And December's up 3 at 443.25. For the Kansas City wheat, July is up 3.25 at 637.75. September's up 3.25 at 644. And December's up 2.5 at 656.5. For the Chicago wheat, July is up a half at 585, September's up a quarter at 596, and December is steady at 612. In the soybeans, July is up a quarter at 1113.75, August is down a half at 1118.5, and November's down 3/4 at 1131.25. For the soybean meal, July is up 3/4 at 301.90, August is up 20 cents at 302.30, and September is steady at 302.10. For the soybean oil, July is down 116 at 73.11. August is down 136 at 71.50. And September is down 145 at 70.08. In the cotton futures, July is up 19 at 73.13. October is up 23 at 75.36. And December is up 30 at 76.72. In the livestock futures for live cattle, June is up 2 at 249.90. August is up 52 at 241.70. And October is up 92 at 234.72. For the feeder cattle, August is up 170 at 359.12. September is up 215 at 356.72, and October's up 235 at 353.27. For the lean hogs, June is up 55 at 98 even. August is down 17 at 96.17, and October's down 80 at 80.57. In the oil futures, West Texas crude is down 490 at 79.98. Gasoline is down 10 cents at 295, and heating oil is down 13 cents at 328. And that's been a look at your markets here on KFRM. Coming up next, we got the weather forecast, and shortly we'll have the 940 a.m. sail ring.
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13: Here's a look at your ag forecast. This is meteorologist Paul Trombley. We'll take some time to look at the corn and soybean condition thus far here across the Central Plains region. And first starting off from some of the stats from early last week showing that the corn crop in the state of Nebraska, only 5% of the crop was showing to be poor or very poor, and the rest of it pretty much in fair to good condition, even some of it in excellent condition. 13% of Nebraska's corn, excellent. The rest, mainly fair to good. And taking a look over into the Missouri area, the number is very encouraging there so far as well. Only 6% of their corn, poor or very poor. The numbers so far are very encouraging in Kansas as well. They're showing that 86% of the crop, fair to good, only 5% poor to very poor in Kansas. And the largest corn producer, Iowa, only 2% poor to very poor. The rest of it generally in good to excellent condition in the state of Iowa. In fact, nearly 85% of Iowa's corn, good to excellent rating. The soybean numbers are looking fairly similar for Nebraska, only 6% poor to very poor. And looking at Kansas, 5% poor to very poor. So the vast majority of it in fair to good condition across the Central Plains state. So some positive numbers so far with the corn and soybean crop amongst the other spring sown crops across the region. We do continue to have some issues with condition with the winter wheat crop, however.
14: Did not come out of the winter season in very good condition and hasn't recovered in the spring. So those numbers are still being hampered by the drought conditions across Nebraska in particular. And taking a look at the current weather pattern for this week, and we are going to see a few scattered isolated shower storm opportunities at times over the central plains. However, better chances will stay up in the Dakotas, Minnesota, as well as the Iowa, Wisconsin, Illinois corridor. As we're going to see the predominant storm track continue to build some lows out of western Canada across that area, the northern plains, and the upper Mississippi River Valley territory. So that area seeing more widespread showers and thunder showers at times as the week goes on. Across Nebraska and Kansas, we will see a few cold fronts and some warm fronts kind of directed north and south by these systems. So that will bring at least some isolated shower storm opportunities at times this week, but more widespread opportunities will stay further northeast. This is weatherology meteorologist Paul Trombley.
15: Protecting soybean yields this season. Bruce Stewart, technical service manager with FMC, tells brownfield producers should be on the lookout.
16: It'll be a pretty high year of insect pressure in soybeans this year just because we're having so much late planted soybeans.
15: Stewart says farmers are looking for efficient one-pass products to control multiple pests, and Elevist can maximize return on investment.
16: It does hit the caterpillars like soybean podworms, green clover worms, soybean loopers. It also has some activity on stink bugs, very effective against grasshoppers and also very effective against Japanese beetle if you have those. Kind of bringing both of those together in one product really makes sense and hits on those three components about being broad spectrum, good knockdown, and then also that residual performance.
15: To learn more, visit your FMC retailer or elevist.ag.fmc.com.
17: Elevest is a restricted use pesticide.
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10: That's been your 9:40 a.m. sale ring for today. Coming up next, we will have another wheat 2026 wheat harvest update from Lexi Bates, AM Headlines News, and we'll have the Harvest USA report. It's time now for the Can-Equip Case IH 2026 Wheat Harvest Tour report, sponsored in part by Purple Wave Auction, Kansas Wheat, Kaufman Seeds Incorporated, and KFRM.
20: I'm Lexi Bates for KFRM. Joining me is Justin Gilpin. He is the CEO of Kansas Wheat. Justin, thanks so much for joining me today.
21: Hey, always good to be with you. Thanks for the time.
20: Yeah, can you just give us a general update about the wheat harvest so far?
21: Well, it certainly got off to what we thought was going to be a very early wheat harvest, but then got put on pause just due to weather and humidity. And so things have been moving pretty slow, but Once we've got some of the storms behind us, hopefully we're going to get a good open weekend and get some more progress made. We've seen cutting happening kind of on the southern part of the state out in southwest Kansas. It's starting to get ramped up, and we know it's going to be a challenging year just because of the drought and the lower expectations with this year's crop. But I know farmers are getting anxious to get the wheat out, especially with central part of the state with some of these pretty severe storms that we have been having to deal with.
20: Yeah, and what are you seeing for wheat quality so far?
21: Well, I think it's definitely a mixed bag out there. You know, the main theme with this year is going to be the amount of abandonment out west, just due to and in the northern tier of the state, due to the drought and the freeze impacts. Now the combines are getting in the fields; those are going to be harvested. You know, we're hearing wide ranges of yields, anywhere from 15 bushels per acre to some fields that were fortunate to catch the rain and genetics were able to kick in and getting somewhere to 55 to 60 bushels per acre. But just a wide range. Test weights seem to be holding up even with some of the rains. Of course, we haven't got into the real rain damaged areas and in the central part of the state on the I-35 corridor yet, but proteins early on were coming in a little bit lower than expected, but seem to be evening out with the latest reports that we've seen, that closer to that 12% average. But having a range there with some lower proteins, and then certainly some higher proteins on the lower yielding wheats coming in, whether that's going to be 12.5 up to 13.5 type proteins.
20: And are you hearing of any pests or any common diseases this season?
21: Well, I think the biggest pest we're dealing with right now is just being able to get in the field with higher moisture, humidity, and some mud. And now, of course, some weeds are coming on. That's going to create some challenges because I've had those thin stands. And now with the moisture that we don't want to complain about, but it certainly is going to create some challenges where some weed pressure is going to start to come on. Of course, there's also the wheat that is kind of thin stands, and it's also pretty short, so there's some adjustments out west farmers are having to make just because they want to try to do what they can to preserve the stubble that they have out there. Those are the type of challenges more so than any major pests that we're seeing specifically with the wheat that's coming in right now.
20: Great. Well, thanks for the update, Justin.
21: Yeah, thanks. And I hope everybody can stay safe and have a good harvest once we get out and get rolling here later in this month.
20: That's been Justin Gilpin, the CEO of Kansas Wheat. I'm Lexi Bates for KFRM.
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10: 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For more information, you can go online to the website Great Bend Economic Development. If you happen to be in Wilson, Kansas, on June 27th, they're having the Rice County Line Band. 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Bring lawn chairs, but no coolers are permitted inside. There will be beverages available for purchase inside from 8 to 11 p.m. at the Wilson Czech Opera House. For more information, you can go online to Facebook to the Wilson Czech Opera House. And that's been a look at your community announcements here on KFRM, the voice of the plains.
1: I'm Brent Barnett on Brownfield. An extension plant pathologist says tar spot has been confirmed for the first time this year. Darcy Talenko says the disease was found in a test plot in Randolph County, Indiana.
2: The corn was only about V6, so it was corn that was planted mid-April. With all this rain, definitely there's moisture here. The question, will the rain keep coming or is it going to shut off, and how hot we get? So it'll determine what happens on the next cycles that are going to come up for tar spot.
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1: Ag meteorologist Xander Lowry with Aura Commodity says this past week's severe storms have left a swath of damage across the Midwest.
23: As far as the northern plains and the Dakotas, as far south as central and southern Indiana, been upwards of 40 tornado reports over the last couple of days. Hundreds of reports of 60, 70-mile-hour winds.
1: 2026 could be another record year for U.S. ethanol exports. Renewable Fuels Association CEO Jeff Cooper says the pace is 13% ahead of last year.
24: Last year was a record for ethanol exports. We had 2.2 billion gallons in ethanol exports last year. That means about 1 out of 8 gallons produced in the U.S. was exported.
1: He tells Brownfield the U.S. is on track to beat that by a significant margin. And a coalition of 123 state and national ag groups is asking the U.S. Senate to address USDA staffing shortages in the 2027 funding bill. I'm Brent Barnett, Brownfield.
25: Welcome to the Harvest USA Report. I'm Brian Hale, an original production of Howard Hale Broadcasting, now expanded throughout North America.
26: It has been a strange season with a very short run in Texas, but getting her done. Ferris Harvesting was there, and now they're moving up into the panhandle of Oklahoma, where they did get some moisture. That's Ferris Harvesting. Yields, though, in Texas, some people were reporting 50 to 60 bushel. Sanders Harvesting and Trucking has a wheat rat report for us. Slick wrote, "We finished the little wheat run last night here at home in Floydada, Texas. That was on the 10th. Praise the Lord for having a little wheat to cut, even though it wasn't very good yields. Farmers cutting some, only making 5 to 6 bushel, just to have some seed wheat. We did cut a few irrigated circles that yielded 16 to 25, he wrote. New certified registered seed may cost up to $27 a bushel. We will be cleaning up equipment and getting ready to load up and head to Kansas next stop. We'll give all the glory to God for what we had. And Slick wishes everyone a blessed day." That's Sanders Harvesting and Trucking out of Floydada, Texas, moving up into Oklahoma now. Speaking of the Oklahoma wheat harvest, it's moving fast, but low harvested acres, drought stress, and recent rains are shaping what producers and elevators are seeing across the state. In the latest Oklahoma wheat crop update from the Oklahoma Wheat Commission, Dave Deacon reports from Kingfisher County with the latest USDA NASS crop condition numbers, as well as Oklahoma Wheat Commission harvest estimates, yield reports, test weights, rainfall totals, and drought conditions. Also features Lad Lafferty, president of the Wheeler's Brothers Grain, and a sister brother harvest crew from Beckham County working fields near Amarita in Alfalfa County as Oklahoma farmers push through a challenging 2026 harvest. Catch that Oklahoma wheat report on our Facebook page at Harvest USA Report. That's going to do it for today's Harvest USA. Thanks again for listening and may God bless. I'm Brian Hale.
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0: driven by a strengthening El Nino weather pattern. The pattern is just that, active, and still for some areas, especially centered on the eastern parts of the plains and corn belt, a moisture-laden one for this week. Good Monday morning, everyone. It's agriculture meteorologist Greg Solier. We're back in with your ag weather today, right here on Brownfield Ag News. Got a little taste of that over the weekend with another round of good coverage shower activity as far north as the southern Great Lakes region. Some active thunderstorms as far south and southwest as the Ozarks, and that moisture yesterday making a beeline eastbound across much of the central and southern corn belt at a tenth to quarter, some spots to about a half to two-thirds, and a couple of stronger storms were noted, in particular over the far southwestern reaches of the Corn Belt and into parts of the Buckeye State. In any event, it'll be a myriad of weather systems on the move this week, about every 36 hours or so. But for now, it's high pressure control, drier northwest wind flow, and even a retrogression and realignment of the upper air weather pattern. Still a fairly impressive setup for the time of year. That southern branch of the jet, again, dominated by and strengthened by this El Nino weather pattern, will keep frequent showers and thunderstorms are going for the day today, as well as for the day tomorrow across Dixie. Welcome rainfall for some of the parts of the areas of the Delta, Cotton Belt Country, into the southern Mid-Atlantic region, and some of that moisture, too, across the southwestern reaches of the country. Meanwhile, very comfortable outdoor work environs expected to continue to play out, but lack of significant growing degree day units, at least for the next few, and centered from the northern plains to the Ohio Valley. Daytime readings into the 70s, a few low 80s, and getting incrementally cooler going forward over the next 10 days to 2 weeks. Again, not great with crop development in mind. Meanwhile, the heat will continue its westward progression to the central and southern high plains along the divide back into California and the Pacific Northwest. In any event, the next weather system on the move, almost a clipper-style feature, expected to deliver a couple of showers and thunderstorms into the upper Midwest Great Lakes region and across the northern half of the Corn Belt later on tonight through late tomorrow, tenth to quarter, some spots to a half of an inch. We'll get into a little bubble of high pressure, another reinforcing push of cool air, very comfortable over the time of year for just about mid-June, as again the heat and the scattered storms continue over the southwest, and some significant rainfall again on that I-10 and I-20 corridor down through Dixie in the southeastern part of the country. Then that jet stream, the southern component, will begin to lift on northward, same with Gulf warmth and especially moisture. The stronger jet stream pattern in from Canada through the northern and central plains and across the Corn Belt provides again a significant lift, and for the time of year, increasing outbreaks of showers and thunderstorms expected for much of the plains and Corn Belt locales later on this week and into the weekend in particular over that Father's Day holiday weekend. And plans B and C in mind for the cookout, showers and thunderstorms will be on the increase, favoring much of the Corn Belt too. I'm Greg Solier with your Ag Weather Today.
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3: It's time for a look at your markets here on KFRM. In the grain markets for corn, July is up 2 1/4 at 415, September's up 2 1/4 at 423, and December's up 2 1/4 at 442.5. For the Kansas City wheat, July is up 4 1/4 at 638.75, September's up 4 at 644.75, and December's up 3.5 at 657.5. In the Chicago wheat, July is up 2 1/4 at 586.75, September's up 2 at 597.75, and December's up 1.5 at 613.5. For the soybeans, July is up 3 at 1116.5, August is up 2.5 at 1121, and November's up 2 at 1134. For the soybean meal, July is up 110 at 302.40. August is up 80 cents at 302.90. And September is up 60 cents at 302.80. For the soybean oil, July is up down 98 at 73.30. August is down 119 at 71.71. And September is down 123 at 70.30. In the cotton futures, July is up 36 at 73.30. October is up 43 at 75.56. And December is up 44 at 76.86. In the livestock futures for live cattle, June is steady at 249.87. August is up 75 at 241.92. And October is up 125 at 235.05. For the feeder cattle, August is up 252 at 359.95. September is up 310 at 357.65. And October is up 342 at 354.35. For the lean hogs, July is up 10 at 97.55. August is down 32 at 96.02. And October is down 90 at 80.47. In the oil futures, West Texas crude is down 482 at 80.06. Gasoline is down 9 cents at 296. And heating oil is down 14 cents at 327. And that's been a look at your markets here on KFRM. Coming up next, we've got Town Hall News and Agriculture Today.
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4: Breaking news this hour from Town Hall. I'm Rich Thomason. Wall Street opened sharply higher this morning following the lead of overseas markets as investors of
5: the Voice of the Plains, 550 AM, KFRM, Salina, Kansas.
4: It is expected to be signed later in the week.
6: President Trump taking to Truth Social, writing, "The deal with the Islamic Republic of Iran is now complete. Congratulations to all. I hereby fully authorize the toll-free opening of the Strait of Hormuz and simultaneously herewith authorize the immediate removal of the United States naval blockade. Ships of the world, start your engines, let the oil flow." And Vice President J.D. Vance telling Fox News, "This deal will transform the Middle East for the next 50 years. Laura Winters reporting.
4: The ultimate fate of Iran's nuclear program, apparently still up in the air, will be subject to further talks in the coming 2 months. And as one war cools down, another heats up.
7: Ukraine's interior minister described the attack on the capital Kyiv as a major blow with significant destruction of civilian infrastructure. The city's mayor, Vitaly Klitschko, said some houses and cars caught fire after being hit by debris from drones. He said the attack damaged electricity lines and left more than 140,000 people without power. In the northeastern city of Kharkiv, at least 5 rescue workers were killed while putting out a fire caused by Russian strikes. Russia also says its territory has come under attack from Ukraine.
4: The BBC's Simon Hancock. President Trump is on his way to the G7 summit in Europe, where the Iran peace deal, as well as the ongoing war in Ukraine, will figure prominently on the agenda. And watching Wall Street this hour, stocks are sharply higher. The Dow is up 578 points, gain of more than 1%. The S&P, 622 points higher. It's up more than 2%. Townhall.com.
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11: This is Agriculture Today, and I'm Shelby Varner with the K-State Radio Network. The show kicks off with Oklahoma State University livestock economist Daryl Peel as he chats about the cattle market and continued impacting factors. K-State's Sarah Gansky and Jeannie Falk-Jones keeps today's show rolling as they discuss reminders for controlling weeds after wheat harvest and what is crucial to take into consideration. Chelsea Good from Johnson County ends the show, explaining her involvement in agriculture and what she is excited for in the dairy industry for this segment of Faces in Agriculture. That and more is coming up ahead on Agriculture Today.
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17: You're tuned in to Agriculture Today, and we start Monday's show with a cattle market update from Oklahoma State University livestock economist Daryl Peel. 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
18: You bet. It's great to be with you.
17: How are fed cattle looking?
18: Yeah, you know, markets are kind of in summertime mode here a little bit. Fed cattle market has actually just been moving mostly sideways here lately. We're down slightly from the peaks about 3 weeks ago, but, you know, hanging in there at that on a live basis or at, 255-ish. Again, kind of moving into the summer here with that market holding pretty steady, I think, all things considered.
17: How about feeder cattle?
18: Feeder cattle markets have seen a little bit of weakness in general over the last month or so, but actually have picked back up a little bit this last week for the most part. So, you know, and it depends a little on what weight we're talking about. The lightweight cattle tend to be under a little more seasonal pressure going into the second half of the year, whereas the big feeder cattle actually are usually gaining some seasonal strength as we go into the second half of the year. One of the things we've seen in the last 2 or 3 weeks in particular is that spread between the lightweight feeder cattle and the heavier weight feeder cattle has actually narrowed up a bit. So, you know, from the standpoint of a stocker producer looking at that buy-sell margin, the value of gain in that range from lightweight to heavier weight feeder cattle has actually improved a little bit over the last 3 or 4 weeks.
17: What's going on with boxed beef?
18: You know, again, we're moving into summertime. Obviously, it's grilling season. Boxed beef actually tends to peak seasonally in June. So as we move towards July, we may see a little bit of seasonal weakness in that market. We're well above where we were this time last year. So we've continued to see very strong boxed beef prices and generally moving higher through the first half of the year. But we're probably close to some sort of a seasonal peak. And then we'll see if, you know, again, we may pull back a little bit here through the heat of the summer. And then typically we pick up a little bit again as we get towards the end of the year. And, it, of course, the product mix is changing a little bit, too. Right now we're focusing on ground beef and popular steak grilling items. Once we get back to the fall, we'll be looking at, you know, things that we cook in a crock pot, as well as we'll get into more holiday season. And so some of the restaurant type cuts will pick up a little bit of strength.
17: Daryl, I know you've been traveling quite a bit. Are some areas still facing drought?
18: Yeah, you know, in general, if you look at the whole U.S. From the standpoint of the drought monitor, or, you know, the index that you can calculate from that, we've seen a little bit of improvement in drought conditions around the country, but there's a lot of areas that are still very, very, very droughty, very threatened. You know, again, this is a critical time of the year. We're still in the early part of the growing season from a pasture and hay standpoint. And so it's still pretty iffy in a lot of places. You know, again, we've gotten some rain in some areas. That's helpful. But all in all, it's still a little bit of a concern as we go forward here. You know, the climatologists are talking about the fact that El Nino is now pretty firmly in place, but it really won't start taking a hold of our weather conditions probably until late in the summer or into the fall, and it'll affect weather later on. So we're kind of where we are for right now with that. I think what it means for the cattle industry, broadly speaking, is just that it's providing more caution about any attempts we might be thinking about retaining heifers. It's going to really dampen those intentions, I think. Producers that might have been thinking about doing it now have some reason to reevaluate their forage situation.
17: There's also been a lot of talk this week about New World screwworm.
18: You know, this thing finally got here last week, about a week ago. June 3rd, I think, was the day that we first diagnosed it here in the U.S., and so, you know, we've been waiting months for it. So there's kind of two different reactions. One is it's here. We've got to deal with it. On the ground, it's a huge management issue for the producers involved, for the industry in that area, as well as for the state, local, and federal officials that will be working on the containment and eradication of this thing. So those issues are all, and it's still very much a moving target. The last I saw from USDA, we had 9 confirmed cases spread out over, well, really 4 counties in Texas, plus there was a dog in New Mexico. You know, we're still not sure just how big of an issue this is going to turn into. We'll be monitoring that. The other side of that would be sort of what's the market impact of all of this? And that's kind of a good news. Again, the fact that it finally got here was greeted in the futures market almost by a sigh of relief. You know, not that it's a good thing, but we don't have to worry about when it's going to get here. It's here. And so the futures market reacted negatively very briefly, and then it quickly got past it from that standpoint. And if you think about it, New World screwworm really doesn't have much impact on either the supply or the demand fundamentals of cattle and beef markets. It's going to have a big impact on the people directly affected. But like a lot of disasters, it's actually not a big enough deal to impact the overall market broadly. And so so I don't expect to see a lot of market reaction, and we haven't seen a whole lot thus far from the standpoint of cattle prices or beef prices directly as a result of the screwworm thing. It's just a big management headache, and it will be very costly for the individuals involved as well as for the public sector, but really not a major market issue, and certainly not a concern for consumers. It's not a food issue. It's a pest. It's not a disease. Doesn't impact the meat at all. So there's no reason for consumers to have any concerns about this from either a health standpoint or from an economic standpoint. Shouldn't impact beef prices.
17: Daryl, what do you see happening at the border right now?
18: You know, the border, of course, we closed the border to the Mexican cattle about 18 plus months ago. Actually, it's 20 months ago, I guess, at this point. mostly. And so that's there. And that's an ongoing question about whether that will stay closed, how long. That's another one of those shoes to fall at some point that we'll be dealing with. Now that the screwworm fly is in the U.S., Mexico has closed the border to livestock going south out of the U.S. That's not really a big deal from a trade standpoint. We don't export very many cattle to Mexico

0: decisions might be made. It's partly a science issue, but it's going to be really a political decision about when to open the border. I wouldn't be too surprised if it doesn't happen sometime relatively soon, but that's just a guess on my part. I have no idea what they might actually decide.
1: Daryl, what are imports and exports looking like right now?
0: You know, we got the latest monthly trade data this week, so that's for April's numbers. And, continuing what we've been seeing for the most part, beef imports were up 10% for the month of April. They're up 14.1% for the year to date. So we continue to import more beef to help supplement domestic supplies here in the U.S. You know, I should point out that beef cow slaughter so far this year in the U.S., first 21 weeks of the year, is down another 16.6%. It's been down the last 3 years in a row. So this is the imports are the market response to that by bringing in some additional supplies to help moderate that decrease in, particularly in the lean processing beef that we use for ground beef markets. On the export side, the April data exports were down 17.5%, and they're down 17.7% for the year. So again, we continue to see that. That's not really a surprise that exports are down. We've got limited supplies right now. Production is down a bit. Prices are at record levels. And in fact, one perspective of this is that beef exports have actually held up pretty well, given how unique of a market situation that we're in right now. So it's a continue, again, of the same thing. The biggest impact on the export side continues to be the political impact of the trade issues we've had with China and Hong Kong. And they're down 36.8% so far this year. In the month of April, down 68%. For the year to date. So, hopefully that's something after the summit that Trump had with President Xi a month or so ago, one of the outcomes of that was to reinstate the export certification for it's like 400 plants in the U.S. So at least it's technically possible for us to start exporting more. Most of the decrease in beef exports last year was due to the loss of that China-Hong Kong market. So they dropped from being our third largest export market to being the fifth largest export market last year. So definitely would like to see some recovery in that particular market.
1: Daryl, thanks for taking the time to join us today.
0: Happy to be here. It's good to visit with you.
1: Again, that was Oklahoma State University livestock economist Daryl Peel. We're cutting to a short break now, but we'll have more for you up ahead.
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1: You're tuned in to Agriculture Today, and we continue our show discussing weed control after wheat harvest with K-State weed specialist Sarah Gamsky and K-State Extension agronomist Jeannie Falk-Jones. Sarah, Jeannie, I appreciate you both taking the time to join us today.
2: Thanks for having us.
1: Last week, we were talking about weed control before wheat harvest, and Jeannie, you mentioned short and thin stands, and is that something that should be taken into consideration when we're thinking about weed control after wheat harvest?
2: You know, we didn't get less weeds in the time period from before harvest to after harvest. So yes, I think that very much is playing a role in our wheat fields or our wheat stubble. So thinking about the short and thin wheat just across the state as a result of those really tough growing conditions this spring, that means that we have less residue that's out there in the field. And so we always think about residue helping us out in conserving soil moisture, but it also helps us out on suppressing our weeds, giving us some better weed control. And part of that is we always talk about the dark being a good herbicide. The dark helps prevent some emergence of some of these weeds. And so we're going to have less residue out there. And so more of a chance, I think, for weeds to continue to emerge out there in the field. And we're very thankful for all the moisture that we're getting to help our summer crops. But as a result, we're going to have weeds that are going to be either already established out there in the field, but then we're going to have some more that are coming up and more to keep an eye on just because of the thin wheat stands this year.
1: And once that wheat is harvested, do you often see weeds per se shoot up because there isn't as much canopy cover?
2: I think we do, you know, because we don't have the canopy cover. So we have weeds that are just going to be newly emerging. And then we've also went through harvest. And so any weeds that were up at that header height, we've cut the tops off of those. So they're already probably somewhat drought stressed. And then we've really just added fuel to the fire and the fact that we've cut the tops of them off. And so then we will kind of see them bush out from the nodes that are lower on the plant because we've cut the terminal bud off the top. And so we just have this flush of growth that comes out the sides and kind of shoots up above the canopy on those too. And so we've got weeds that are not very happy in general after harvest, and so that complicates, I think, the weed control portion of this. But then we will have a flush that's just coming up to go to town. Those ones that are just coming up are going to be easier to get some control on than the stuff that's already got some size to it and that is drought stress and that we've done some damage to with just regular weed harvest.
3: Yeah, I think there's a little bit of a balancing act there, right, Jeannie, of letting those weeds kind of regrow and kind of recover so they'll take in herbicide, but don't wait too long so that instead of weeds, you have bushes.
2: I think that is a very good point. Yes, we are walking a bit of a line there. Yes, we know that plants that are stressed are going to struggle to take up herbicide and get that herbicide moving in the plant and to where it needs to be. And so, yes, I agree, Sarah. It's a very good point that we do have a bit of a fine line to walk there.
1: Are producers able to see when that weed starts regrowing that's the time to show it has recovered? Or is there a sign that says the weeds have recovered and my herbicide will actually kill it? Hopefully.
3: From my perspective, Shelby, I think the thing they're just looking for is some new leaf growth, right? Not something you're necessarily going to see if you're windshield scouting a field. But if you get out and you walk into the field, you'll see that Palmer amaranth in June and July, it's not going to take very long, a day or two or maybe three to get, you know, some good leaf area there that can take up some herbicide and get it into the plant.
1: What do you see as the top priorities then when we're thinking about controlling weeds in wheat stubble?
3: Yeah, Shelby, I think two priorities that we can think about as we're kind of designing our herbicide programs here. One is to control the things that are already up, right? So Jeannie's talked about this a lot with, you know, these weeds that have been kind of lingering under the wheat canopy, and now we've, you know, maybe harvested part of the weed and that. So weeds that are up. But then also, you know, this goes along with our recommendations for in-crop as well, right? We need residual herbicides because another one of the cliches that we use all the time is the best time to kill the weed is before it emerges. Right. So thinking about a post-emergence component as well as a pre-emergence component, I think is important.
1: What are the top weeds you are seeing commonly in fields after wheat harvest?
3: So for me, the weed that keeps me employed, I think, is Palmer amaranth, right? It's going to be my number one kind of target for the wheat producing areas of the state. You know, kochia might be out there, but I think if Palmer is there, Palmer is usually going to kind of overshadow the kochia. You know, we could see grassy weeds if we had infestations of cheatgrass or downy brome, two names for the same plant there, something like that. We could see regrowth quickly, you know, from some of those grasses if they hadn't, you know, kind of headed out already completely. So I think it could be all over the board. Field bindweed is another one that I see that once you take that wheat canopy off, if it's been kind of hanging out, it will, especially with this moisture, it's going to grow rapidly as well. What did I miss, Jeannie?
2: Well, just a few things I've noticed as I've been out just all across north central and northwest Kansas and some of this thin wheat. Mare's tail seems to be kind of taking off and is out there in the field. So that's something to keep on our radar. I've also seen some Russian thistle and sandbur seem to be just kind of off to the races, especially on the edges of some of these fields, especially when you're going through the ditch to pull stuff into, you know, they're moving into the edge of the field. And so those are a couple things. I agree with your kochia and Palmer amaranth. So yes, we have, I think we may have a variety of things that are showing up, especially on the edges of fields. And so I always tell everybody, don't just scout the edge, but get deeper into the field to look. But there's a varieties of species that we've really hit their emergence window, probably before harvest, but right after harvest, if we've got moisture, we're just going to have flushes of weeds that are coming up out there. So those are just a couple that I've noticed.
3: And one that we didn't mention was volunteer wheat. I mean, for those applications right after harvest, you know, post-emergence, maybe not so much of a concern, but definitely trying to put something down that's going to have some residual activity for volunteer wheat.
2: I think that's a really important part of that is the volunteer wheat, because we've had some hail events across the state that are going to be dropping wheat seeds out onto the ground. And so as we have moisture, those will start to germinate. We talk a lot about controlling volunteer wheat leading up to wheat drilling this fall to prevent some of the green bridge for the wheat curl mites that harbor the wheat mosaic virus complex of things. And so it's really important, I think, that if we're seeing volunteer wheat at this point, that we might as, and we're already spraying, we might as well put something in the tank that will help hold some of that volunteer wheat back.
1: When growers are picking their herbicide, do they also need to keep in mind what they're planting for their next crop?
3: Absolutely, Shelby. And we touched on some of this when we were talking about double crops. A lot of these herbicides that have residual activity in particular are going to have potentially longer crop rotation intervals. One that comes to mind that can have some activity on volunteer wheat but is detrimental for crop rotations would be sulfentrazone. If you're planning on going to corn, just being aware of what that rotation interval is there can be very important.
1: Any other additional considerations?
2: As we're thinking about some of the burn down treatments and some of the crop rotation portion of this, if we're planning on going to corn or sorghum next spring, then atrazine can be a component of these applications. And actually, when we put paraquat with some atrazine in, there is some synergism that is happening. So we're getting a little better weed control by adding that atrazine into the paraquat. And so that is something to keep in mind. Especially a lot of our wheat corn fallow rotations in the western part of the state, this can be a good option for going in and knowing that you're going to corn the next year.
3: So Jeannie, atrazine is great for corn, but metribuzin is also really great if you're, you know, it can go ahead of corn up to, I think, 4 ounces, I think is the rate of metribuzin that you can apply, you know, immediately ahead of corn. And it will also have the same properties of synergistic activity with the paraquat that you're probably going to be using in some of these burn down applications. A couple of options that will give us some residual activity but don't have, well, I guess one option that would give some residual activity but doesn't have the rotation restrictions would be Valor or Glumioxazin. Very affordable and good pre-emergence activity on those pigweeds. So that could be a good component to put in your tank mix there.
1: Sarah, Jeannie, I appreciate you both taking the time to join us today.
3: Thanks, Shelby.
2: Thanks, Shelby.
1: That was Kansas State University weed specialist Sarah Gansky and K-State Extension agronomist Jeannie Falk-Jones as they discussed weed control after wheat harvest. You can also check out a recent segment where they discussed weed control before wheat harvest, which I will link in today's show notes on agtoday.net. Also in today's show notes, you will find an update article that discusses more on this topic, which you could also find for yourself by going to eupdate.agronomy.ksu.edu. If you're wanting to learn more about the chemical control, you can find the chemical control guide also linked in today's show notes, or you can find that for yourself by going to bookstore.ksre.ksu.edu. We're cutting to a short break now on Agriculture Today, but when we come back, we'll have this month's segment of Faces in Agriculture with Chelsea Good.

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1: It's time for a look at your markets here on KFRM. In the grain markets for corn, July is up 3 at 415 and 3 quarters. September's up 2.5 at 423 and a quarter. And December's up 2 and a quarter at 442 and a half. For the Kansas City wheat, July is up 2.5 at 637. September's up 2 and a quarter at 643. And December's up 2 at 656. In the Chicago wheat, July is up 4.25 at 588 and 3 quarters. September's up 3 and 3 quarters at 599 and a half. And December's up 3 and 3 quarters at 615 and 3 quarters. For the soybeans, July is up 3 and 3 quarters at 1117 and a quarter. August is up 2 and 3 quarters at 1121 and a half. And November's up 2 at 1134. For the soybean meal, July is up 130 at 302.60. August is up 90 cents at 303. And September is up 50 cents at 302.70. For the soybean oil, July is down 68 at 73.60. August is down 88 at 71.98. And September is down 94 at 70.59. In the cotton futures, July is up 30 at 73.24, October is up 36 at 75.49, and December is up 29 at 76.72. In the livestock futures for live cattle, June is up 5 at 249.92, August is up 77 at 249.89, and October is up 152 at 235.32. For the feeder cattle, August is up 260 at 360.02, September is up 337 at 357.57, and October is up 355 at 354.47. For the lean hogs, July is down 2 at 97.42, August is down 2 at 96.32, and October is down 75 at 80.62. In the oil futures, West Texas crude is down 4.30 at 80.58. Gasoline is down 8 cents at 2.97. And heating oil is down 11 cents at 3.29. And that's been a look at your markets here on KFRM. Coming up next is the weather forecast. We'll have the last segment of Agriculture Today and another wheat harvest report. And shortly we'll hear from the History Guy.
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1: This is Steve Knopfsinger, and it's time for a look at your regional weather forecast here on KFRM. The overall weather pattern this week will remain fairly quiet across the Central Plains. Meanwhile, shower and storm chances will continue to the north and east over the Dakotas and into Minnesota and Iowa at times. This will be due to a parade of Alberta Clipper-type lows heading across that general corridor. Temperatures will continue to sway up and down as a series of warm and cold front impact the Central Plains throughout the week. Temperature disparities will be significant at times as some summer heat builds into Kansas and Oklahoma periodically. And that's been a look at your regional weather forecast here on KFRM, Voice of the Plains.
3: You're tuned in to Agriculture Today, and we conclude our Monday show with another segment of Faces in Agriculture. And this month, we're joined by someone involved in agriculture in Johnson County, Chelsea Good. Chelsea, thanks for joining us today.
4: Thanks so much for having me on.
3: Chelsea, can you tell us a little bit about your involvement in agriculture?
4: So I was born and raised in ag. You know, it's all I've ever known and loved. Grew up actually in Colorado, showing and judging livestock, but knew I wanted to be in a place where ag is kind of the center of the economy and the culture. And so came to Kansas first to judge livestock at Butler Community College, did my undergrad and graduate degrees at Kansas State, ag communications focused, and then actually went to law school at Washburn in Topeka, Kansas. Worked for the Kansas Department of Ag when I was in law school. I was their communications director. And then after graduating, really kind of kicked off a career focused on mostly agriculture advocacy, lobbying, and about a year ago started my own consulting firm where I work with a variety of agriculture clients now.
3: And what have been some recent new opportunities?
4: Well, I'm really excited to have recently been named the executive director of the Kansas Dairy Association. That is new as of June 1st. So excited to work with and for the dairy producers across the state. You know, that is a huge industry, growing industry in Kansas. I also work with PIC. They're the company that has the first FDA-approved gene-edited hog that is PRRS resistant. And so that's kind of cutting edge and exciting. Do some work for Where Feed Comes From, which is the biggest process verifier in the livestock space. People that want to sell something that is maybe non-hormone treated or organic or any sort of animal care certifications. They're the company that can go alongside the producer and verify those claims in a way that the producer ideally gets paid and gets a premium for some of those things that they're choosing to do.
3: What has it been like navigating all these different roles in agriculture?
4: You know, I'm somebody who likes a lot of balls in the air, so it's really been a lot of fun. Prior to launching my own firm, I spent 12 and a half years with Livestock Marketing Association, led the government and industry affairs and legal efforts for that national association that represents your local sale barns, livestock auctions, and other livestock marketing businesses. Really, really enjoyed that job, but it was, a couple miles deep, but not as wide, and it's been fun as I made a transition, still doing some work for LMA and keeping that connectivity there. But it's been fun to get involved in new segments of agriculture like dairy in the pork industry.
3: When you look at agriculture looking ahead, what makes you excited?
4: Yeah, I'm bullish agriculture. I think that people always need to eat. So obviously, we've got jobs. But I think what makes me excited is honestly some of the ag technology we see coming online, just ways to get more efficient and better. I'm kind of wired to be productive and always trying to improve myself. And I love working with clients and an industry that's our job too. If you look at the data of, what we've done with genetics and nutrition and how much more productive our cattle, both beef and dairy cattle, are today than they were, a couple of generations ago, I think that's cool. And there's some neat stuff that's coming online that is just going to continue to improve our ability to, drive profits, drive animal welfare, and just do a better job.
3: With your recent involvement in Kansas Dairy Association and Kansas Dairy Commission, and this being National Dairy Month, what makes you most excited about the dairy industry?
4: Protein is super, super hot right now. It's something that consumers are wanting a lot of. I think it's always been smart to lead a, high protein diet. But I think that nutritionists are agreeing with that. And, with a lot of people on GLP-1s and things like that, it becomes even more important. And so it's fun to see, how much milk and yogurt and cheese has been, part of that conversation. And, what excites me in Kansas in particular is just the size and the growth of the dairy industry. Many people don't realize, but Kansas Dairy provides 29,200 total jobs and has a $7.71 billion total economic impact. That is absolutely huge. And so I'm excited to see that continue to grow.
3: Chelsea, I appreciate you taking the time to join us today.
4: Really appreciate you having me on.
3: That was Chelsea Good, involved in agriculture in Johnson County. That's what we have for you today on Agriculture Today, but we'll be back with more for you tomorrow.
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5: I'm Lexi Bates for KFRM. Joining me is Mason Eilert. He is the originator of Schooler Grain near Salina, Kansas. Mason, thank you for joining me today.
6: No problem. Thanks for having me.
5: Yeah, can you tell me about how the wheat harvest is going so far this year for you?
6: Yeah, we got started off a little bit slower than we wanted to, just with some of those early June rains. But once that we kind of hit a dry stretch of weather here, we've really taken off. We'll be getting really busy here about the next 3 or 4 days.
5: And how is the quality shaping up in this area?
6: So far, the quality's held up really well. We've been pleasantly surprised with the test weight we've seen. With those early rains, there were some fields that were ready to be cut, and so we didn't know what to expect there. But so far, we're seeing a lot of grain with good test weight. There's a wide protein range, which is a little bit odd for this area, anywhere from about 8.5 to 15.5 protein on any given load. So just a lot of variability out there depending on soil types and moisture. But so far, the quality has been really good.
5: Awesome. And what, looking forward, what's your outlook for the rest of this harvest?
6: Yeah, so we've got a dry stretch here up till Friday or so. We're hoping to get a lot of our customers down to the south side of town close to finish up here. With that Monday storm that we had go through here, we didn't get much done, but we've really been hitting our stride here kind of Wednesday, Thursday, through the weekend and through today. So we're hoping to have a good about 10 days here, can get a lot of this wheat crop knocked out, and then see what the weekend brings. Hopefully right after that we can get some dry weather and just get it finished out. But welcome the moisture for all the fall crops for sure.
5: Awesome. Well, thanks so much for the update, Mason.
6: Yep, no problem. Thank you.
5: That's been Mason Eilert, the originator of Schooler Grain near Salina, Kansas. I'm Lexi Bates for KFRM.
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8: In 1688, King James II of England and James VII of Scotland was overthrown by his daughter Mary and her husband William III of Orange in what was called the Glorious Revolution. And that would lead 50 years later to a papal bull that banned membership by Catholics in the Freemasons. It's an intriguing story of dynasties and nations, of the understanding of the nature of being a king, of religions and secret organizations, and of pugs in the Age of Enlightenment. It is history that deserves to be remembered. In England, there was a long-standing competition between the majority of mostly Anglican Protestants and Catholics. In 1685, King Charles II died without heirs. During his reign, Parliament had used the Test Act to bar Catholics from government positions. And Titus Oates, an Anglican preacher, had incited a wave of anti-Catholicism when he helped to fabricate the Popish Plot, a supposed Catholic plan to assassinate Charles II and put his Catholic brother James on the throne. The English were already concerned about Charles, who had married a Catholic princess and formed an alliance with Catholic France against the Protestant Netherlands. Still, when he died, his brother James was made king, called James II of England and the Seventh of Scotland. The kingdom had no desire to return to instability just some 3 decades after the English Civil War, and there's reason to think that James's religion would only be a minor issue. I mean, after all, James was already 54 years old. He only had one surviving child from a wife who had died 11 years previous, and that heir, Mary, was a Protestant, married to William III of Orange, who was the leader of the Protestant Dutch Republic. James, however, quickly caused problems. He suspended Parliament shortly after his accession when they refused to repeal the Test Acts and sought to rule by decree. It wasn't unprecedented, but James quickly sought to replace Protestants with Catholics in the government and passed the Acts of Indulgence, which lifted penal laws for Catholics and allowed them to hold public office. He had little public support, imprisoned 7 bishops when they protested his decisions. The bishops were acquitted, which hurt his political prestige, and then in June of 1688, his wife Mary gave birth to James Francis Edward. The prospect of a Catholic dynasty in Protestant England was the final straw for his opponents. Catholicism was seen as married to the absolute monarchy of kingdoms like France and the divine right of kings, concepts that weren't in vogue during the Enlightenment. Meanwhile, France was cracking down on Protestants, expelling hundreds of thousands of French Huguenots, at least 40,000 of whom had settled in England. Protestants feared that they were watching a Catholic counter-reformation. William of Orange had concluded that he needed the English on his side to hold off Catholic powers on the continent, and that he would do what he needed to keep them a Protestant power. The Dutch spent 1688 quietly preparing for an invasion, and in June of that year received a letter from English nobles who promised, "There are 19 parts of 20 of the people throughout the kingdom who are desirous of a change, and that they would rally to William if he came." William landed on the 5th of November, 1688, with a force of about 15,000 against an estimated 30,000 under James. But the anti-Catholic riots bloomed in the kingdom, and James's army quickly melted away in desertions. Only a brief skirmish was fought before James's family fled the kingdom. William and Mary were made co-regents inside an expansive Bill of Rights, which guaranteed the primacy of Parliament, and created the foundation for the kingdom's later constitutional monarchy. Parliament claimed that James's flight broke a contract between the king and his subjects, and therefore abdicated the throne. Supporters of James and his descendants would become the Jacobites, after the Latinized version of James, Jacobus, while supporters of William and Mary were called Hanoverians, after William's house. The Bill of Rights owed much to the philosophy of John Locke in the Enlightenment, and that had something to do with pugs. Pugs seemed to have come to Europe through traders, primarily Dutch, in the 17th century. Breeding in Europe changed them from their Chinese cousins, and they were popular enough in the Netherlands that they were often called Dutch pugs. They were popular with the House of Orange, and William and Mary brought the dogs with them to England. They may not have been the first pugs in England, but they did become popular. In fact, William and Mary helped to popularize the breed all across Europe, where it became much painted and much sought after. The breed remained popular with English monarchs for centuries. Queen Victoria, George V, and Elizabeth II's uncle, Edward VIII, all owned pugs. The primacy of Parliament and the new English government became the symbol for enlightened government based on rationalism, and specifically challenged the divine right of kings championed by Catholic kingdoms and the papacy. The new English pugs became a mascot for these concepts, and owning a pug became a subtle piece of political pageantry, a means of declaring support for the glorious revolution without risking arrest. Of course, ownership of a pug did not necessarily mean the owners were pro-Hanoverian, but the connection was well known. The association with pugs doesn't end there. The Freemasons also went through a transformation in the 17th century from a craft-focused, guild-like association to a fraternity of non-Masons. The relationship between the older society and the modern one is unclear, but the founding of the first Grand Lodge in London, 1717, began a major shift in the organization of the society. Freemasonry, too, owed something to the Enlightenment, which can be seen in the Constitutions, edited and written by James Anderson, a Protestant minister and Grand Warden of the London Grand Lodge. John Desaguliers, a Mason leader, had ordered the work written as a history and guide for Masonic lodges. The history section has been criticized, but the work condensed the ancient charges of what it meant to be a Freemason in an accessible text. It took some inspiration from John Locke, who argued for a more secular society and the separation of church and state. The constitutions agreed with the principle of a contract between the ruler and the ruled, and that leaders could be removed when they failed to meet the expectations of that contract. Contrary to the church's later accusations of heresy and atheism, members were forbidden to be atheists or religious libertines. They sidestepped most religious controversies, however, by requiring members to believe only in a supreme being that they referred to as the Grand Architect of the Universe. Masonic historian Brent Morris explains that the Masons are a group of men who agree that God is central in their lives, and can even agree that God compels them to do good in their community. And they can shut up after that. Another Enlightenment connection was how many prominent Masons were also members of the Royal Society, including Desaguliers, the so-called father of modern Freemasonry, at one time an experimental assistant to Isaac Newton. The Glorious Revolution left its mark on Freemasonry as well. James II died in exile in 1701, but his son declared himself James III and held a Jacobean court in Rome. Freemason lodges had taken on political tones along Jacobite Hanoverian lines, and the Hanoverians had taken control of many lodges in England and Scotland. The lodge in Rome was pro-Jacobite, although it accepted Protestants. James III had heard that the Grand Lodge de France had been taken over by Hanoverians, and asked Pope Clement XII to officially condemn Hanoverian Freemasonry. in France, Cardinal André Hercule de Fleury, chief minister to Louis XV, had acted more friendly to Hanoverian Freemasonry as a part of French foreign politics. Clement wanted to accommodate the pro-Catholic James, but knew targeting only Hanoverian Masons could cause significant issues politically. Thus, he issued the papal bull, In Eminenti Apostolatus Specula, which banned Catholics from becoming Freemasons. The ban focused only on religious issues and targeted Freemasonry in general. The Pope wrote that the Masonic order was perverted and that their secrecy gave them away. If they were not doing evil, they would not have so great a hatred of the light. It bade bishops to eliminate the societies as well as inquisitors for heresy. Of course, the society continued to exist. Jacobite Freemasons were particularly active in attempting to restore James's line to the throne. Some Freemasons took a different path, however. Clemens Auguste was the son of an elector in the Holy Roman Empire and grandson of the King of Poland. He is generally believed to be the founder of a new order meant specifically to sidestep the new papal rule sometime between 1738 and 1740. The order would accept only Catholics, and uniquely for a paramasonic society, accepted women as members. His new order became known as the Mops Orden, or the Order of the Pug. The pug was chosen as a symbol of loyalty, steadfastness, and trustworthiness, but its connection to the Hanoverians in the Enlightenment could not have been irrelevant. Johann Joachim Candler, the master modeler of the Meissen porcelain factory and one of the most important European sculptors of porcelain, received an influx of orders for porcelain pugs around 1740, at least in part because of the pugs used in rituals by the order. The Mops Orden became popular in Germany, Belgium, and the Netherlands. Unfortunately for the odd order, it was exposed in 1745 by Gabriel Louis Perrault, a French writer who wrote The Order of Freemasons Betrayed and The Secret of the Mopses Revealed. The work revealed nearly everything about the order, including its secret rites for membership. Those rites forced a prospective member to get on all fours, wear a collar, and scratch at the door of a house. Members inside would not answer the door until the initiate barked. Only then were they let in. The initiate's eyes were covered, and they were led 9 times around a pug-decorated room, while the other members barked like dogs and shouted, "Memento mori," remember, you shall die. After that, the new member would be asked to demonstrate their loyalty to the order by kissing the backside of a pug, a porcelain one like those made at Meissen. Members were called pugs and carried a small token of a pug at all times. While the Grand Master of the order was always a man, 2 big pugs served as lieutenants, one a man and one a woman. The order was especially popular among Hanoverian elites, such as the Louise Lodge of the Venerable Order of the Pug, which was founded in 1747 at the University of Göttingen, a university that in turn had been founded by Hanoverian King George II. The university banned the order a year later, citing lodge fees and the control the order was supposed to have over their members. It isn't clear what the relationship between pug lodges and Freemason lodges were, if there was any at all. The order certainly based much of its structure on that of the Freemasons, though it was never that large or influential. Likewise, although the pug was a well-known subversive symbol at the time, it isn't certain that members represented a Hanoverian sect of Catholics. The order itself was likely short-lived, although there was a mention of an Order of the Pug recruiting in Lyon as late as 1902. The Freemasons remained a force in Europe and continued to operate in secret with Catholic members who decided they didn't need to become members of a different society to satisfy the church. The Jacobites would rebel several times against the House of Hanover, but ultimately James, his descendants, and the House of Stuart never held the throne again. The Order of the Pug was, of course, somewhat absurd and apparently deliberately so, but it was part of a broader tapestry of significant changes in early modern Europe. It represented part of the development of modern Freemasonry and the enlightened ideal of a secular state separate from religion. The move away from the Middle Ages ideas of the divine right of kings and the church as an important secular power ended up being an important, significant shift in world history. And it is certainly interesting that an order created by a German Catholic in response to a papal bull used as its symbol, a dog originally imported from China, as a symbol of support for the English king. You know, today a pug is just a pug, but the next time you see one, understand that the breed has a rich history, and that at one time, merely owning a pug was a subversive political act. I hope you enjoyed this episode of The History Guy, short snippets of forgotten history between 10 and 15 minutes long. Be sure to follow The History Guy on Facebook, Instagram, Twitter, and check out our merchandise on teespring.com. And if you'd like more episodes on forgotten history, all you need to do is subscribe.
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9: Human beings need to be around other living things, other people, pets, even plants. Theories from the mystical to native religions to quantum physics point to energy being who we are. There's something that binds us, call it energy or spirituality. People are lonely today because they are not exposed to enough positive energy. It doesn't come from a computer screen. It comes from having a dog or cat by your side, a loved one within the same room, perhaps even a goldfish. We need and crave living things. If you're stuck inside, get some houseplants. If you can't have a dog or cat, how about a hedgehog? Material items just don't cut it, and online communication just is not the same. To get the full value of joy, you must have someone to divide it with, says Mark Twain.
13: Hi, Brian McPhail with Lewis Cattle Oilers here. Those cows are really scratching on the fences and the gates and the corner posts. Probably a little lice and mite pressure going on there. And if you get one of our Lewis Cattle Oilers out there, pretty soon they'll be hitting that pretty hard. And then they'll be treated when those flies show up so you can get ahead of the curve. Give me a call at 620-408-6387.
1: It's time for a look at your markets here on KFRM. In the grain markets for corn, July is up 2 1/4 at 415. September's up 2 at 422 3/4. And December's up 1 3/4 at 442. For the Kansas City wheat, July is up 1 3/4 at 636 1/4. September's up 1 1/4 at 642. And December's up 1 1/4 at 655 1/4. For the Chicago wheat, July is up 1 3/4 at 586 1/4. September's up 1 1/2 at 597 1/4. And December's up 1 1/4 at 613 1/4. In the soybeans, July is up 2 at 1115 1/4. August is up 1 at 1119 3/4. And November's up 1/4 at 1132 1/4. For the soybean meal, July is up 80 cents at 302.10, August is up 40 cents at 302.50, and September is up 10 cents at 302.30. For the soybean oil, July is down 80 at 73.47, August is down 95 at 71.91, and September is down 100 at 70.53. In the cotton futures, July is up 22 at 73.16, October is up 35 at 75.48, and December is up 24 at 76.66. In the livestock futures for live cattle, June is down 2 at 249.85, August is up 82 at 242, and October is up 170 at 235.50. For the feeder cattle, August is up 272 at 360.15, September is up 355 at 358.10, and October is up 382 at 354.75. For the lean hogs, July is down 20 at 97.25, August is down 25 at 96.10, and October is down 102 at 80.35. And that's been a look at your markets here on KFRM. Coming up next, we got, just left out the oil futures. In the oil futures, West Texas crude is down 4.59 at 80.29. Gasoline is down 9 cents at $2.96, and heating oil is down 12 cents at $3.28. And that's been a look at your markets here on KFRM. Coming up next, we got livestock lines, and shortly we'll have morning market analysis with Penn.
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1: This is Steve Knopfsinger with Livestock Lines, and today I'm with Jason Warner, Assistant Professor and Extension Cow-Calf Specialist in the Department of Animal Sciences and Industry at Kansas State University. Today he will be discussing creep feeding management, especially in light of calf prices and feed prices, and what producers should be thinking about. Jason, I was wondering if you could discuss creep feeding management today, and especially in light of calf prices versus feed prices.
15: Absolutely. So creep feeding is one of those strategies that I think is certainly one that producers should look at on a year-by-year basis, just with thinking about how both calf prices and feed prices change on a year-to-year basis. You know, the thing that we always want to keep in mind is that we want to be thinking about what that relationship is between feeder calf prices and feed prices. And so in times when calf prices are very strong, like they are right now, and feed prices are relatively moderate or low, that's when creep feeding can certainly have its advantages for producers. And particularly for those producers, they're going to market those calves at weaning. And so, again, it's one of those things that really, when we think about it, you know, again, thinking about the tools we have in our toolbox, creep feeding is one of those strategies and those tools that we have to add weight to calves during that pre-weaning phase. And so when we think about producers, if they're going to be selling calves right off the cow, they're going to be selling calves right off the cow going into market. They market calves in that manner. That's when creep feeding can certainly be advantageous there. And so I think it's one of those things where I encourage producers to have a good conversation with their feed service provider to understand if they think that this is a management strategy that fits their operation. They need to understand, number one, what the nutrient composition is of that feed that they're going to be putting out, and, of course, certainly what the price is and what the expected intake is, because the amount of gain that we're going to see on calves during that period, creep-fed calves are always going to be heavier than non-creep-fed calves, but how much is a function of how long we feed them and how much of that feed that they consume over that time period. So some important things that folks want to keep in mind with using it as a strategy to increase weight on calves pre-weaning.
1: Are there any other considerations with creep feeding as they're potentially looking at it?
15: So I think a couple of things we want folks to keep in mind with it is that, you know, number one, again, it's a strategy that we can use to add weight to those calves pre-weaning, but we always want to be making sure that we are maintaining those calves in a condition at marketing that's going to be acceptable for potential buyers. And so making sure that we don't have calves that are too fleshy and that can open us up to a potential price discount when they're going to be sold is important. And so that's an important consideration there. I think another important consideration is making sure that we be thinking about, particularly for females, if we're going to be keeping replacement heifers back from that group of calves that are carrying too much condition on them coming out of that feeding time period, because there is some research data that would suggest if we introduce creep feed to those calves early on in life, from the standpoint of if those heifers, you know, have an increased condition or fleshiness due to supplemental creep feed that they receive early on in life, you know, that can potentially, you know, deleterious or negative for future milk production in those females. And so that's something that we want to keep in mind there as well, too. I think certainly for producers, if they're going to wean calves on that same creep feed when they go ahead and pull those calves off the cow, you know, that's one strategy or one reason why creep feeding can work really good. You know, if they start introducing those calves to feed maybe the last 45 to 30 days prior to weaning, just to get those calves introduced, so that way those calves are comfortable with that feed. It allows them to build up intake, and they're familiar with what that feed is while they're still on the cow, and they have a good positive experience with that feed while they're still on the cow. And then if they, you know, remove the feeders from the pasture, pull the feeders into the weaning pen, and wean those calves on the same feed with free choice hay during that time period when they go to wean those calves, you know, that's another strategy or reason where creep feeding can work really well and provides for a nice transition for folks that wean in that manner. And so for folks that, if that fits their management and what their equipment and their facility capabilities allow them to have, that works really well too.
1: If folks would like more information on this, where can they find it at?
15: So certainly we want folks to always be thinking about, again, having a good conversation if they're going to be thinking about utilizing creep feed this upcoming grazing season, this upcoming summer grass season. Make sure that they're having a good conversation with their feed service provider, reaching out to folks in extension, either at their local extension unit office or reaching out to their state or area beef cattle specialist. KSUBeef.org is our beef cattle extension website for all things beef cattle related to KSU Beef, and we've got a number of different resources that can help folks navigate those creep feeding questions that they might have during this season.
1: Thank you, Jason, for sharing this with us today. This is Steve Knopfinger with Livestock Lines. Have a good one.

0: It's time for a look at your markets here with Aaron Summer Opinion. Aaron, how are the markets doing today?
1: Good morning. Grains were lower this morning on news that the peace deal had been reached with Iran. A signing ceremony is scheduled for Friday in Switzerland for an agreement reached between Iran and the United States over the weekend. The deal is said to provide a pathway to peace, but some of the most contentious issues have not been fully dealt with in the agreement. Markets primarily care about the Strait of Hormuz being reopened, and that is in the agreement, while the question of Iran's ability to have nuclear weapons has still not been settled. Regardless, Pakistani Prime Minister stated that the agreement calls for immediate and permanent termination of military operations on all fronts, including Lebanon. Yet Hezbollah has not yet commented on the agreement, nor has Israel, for that matter, leaving some questions regarding their plans to comply with it. The key is commodity flow again through the Strait of Hormuz. President Trump stated that the strait will open on Friday, leading to oil prices to fall 3-month lows as a result. Yet there's a big difference between opening the strait and restoring oil and fertilizer flows to previous pre-war levels. Shippers remain cautious. Clearing mines in the water could take weeks to accomplish. Insurers will want to make sure the hostilities have really ended before providing affordable coverage. Shipping companies will want to have that same confidence before risking sending ships back into the Persian Gulf for reloading after getting the first ships that are still trapped in the Gulf out with their loads. Infrastructure damage will also need to be repaired and wells restarted. For natural gas and fertilizer in particular, there are reports that infrastructure damage could take as long as 3 to 5 years to repair. Corn started off the morning a bit lower after crude worked lower on the announcement of the ceasefire deal. Mid-morning, corn was able to pull back into slightly positive territory. With the end of hostilities, fuel and fertilizer prices are expected to relax a bit with the continued good growing weather. The pressure remains on the grains for the time being. Both old and new crop have put in new contract lows, and the July contract is down nearly 80 cents since mid-May. Fund liquidation has been a huge factor for them, selling more than 120,000 contracts and reaching the most bearish position we have seen from them in 15 weeks. Rains have been heavy in the Delta region, and Eastern Corn Belt has been getting moisture as well. Western Corn Belt is expected to dry down, but temperatures look to be cooling off. June 30th acreage report is still expected to show lower acres, but slowing importer demand has not been able to offset heavy fund selling and get this market turned around. Corn inspections this morning came in at 164 million bushels, which was below the expectations. Beans too started off lower this morning. Then sell recovery mid-morning to unchanged to slightly higher. Bean oil continues to be under pressure with crude working its way lower. Last night we saw beans make a 4.5-month low with the potential for inputs to cheapen up with the ending of the war. We could see that pressure continue. Managed Money sold a record number of contracts midweek last week with nearly 165,000 contracts shrink in the net long position. Agreeable weather continues to be one of the main bearish factors and will continue to be unless we see some problem areas start to arise. Even though the western growing areas are drying down, the cooler weather will help keep crop stress to a minimum. There have been some areas that got a bit too much rain, could see some limited flooding, but overall, not major in grand scheme of things. May NOPA crush this morning was estimated to come in at 216.02 million bushels, which should have been up from 211.86 in April. The report came in below estimates and below the April guess at 208.785 million bushels. The positive weather and seeing war premium come out of the market will likely keep pressure on the market until something comes up to help turn things around. Chicago wheat has fallen to a new 4-month low this morning, below the long-term 200-day moving average for the first time since mid-February. Both Iran and USA peace deal has been agreed upon, which will be signed later this week and has reignited speculative selling overnight after prices held mostly sideways last week. The end of hostilities is expected to lower food inflation and ease farmer input costs. Commitment of traders data showed managed money traders were aggressive sellers last week and increased their net short position to just under 80,000 contracts, which is a four-month high. They also flipped to the short side in the Kansas City wheat, now holding a net short of 4,500 contracts. Conditions and harvest progress will be laid out later. Will come out later this afternoon. Ukraine's wheat exports in July. Since July 1st of last year, down 15% from the prior year. Cooler temperatures have moved into the plains, and the central plains will see a spike in temperatures on Wednesday near 100, but before temps fall back again. Hard red wheat harvest will be moving north this week into areas where drought conditions took a heavy toll, and that may give KC wheat a reason to hold up better than Chicago. I saw a lower finish on Friday for the feeders. JBS announced the closure of two beef plants, one in Pennsylvania, the other in Tennessee, marking the sixth and seventh plant closure this spring. This gives cattle feeders fewer sales outlets and an overall negative factor for prices. Cash trade early on Friday afternoon was reported at 255 in the south and 253 to 259 in the north. Then later in the day, I saw a report at 256. The five-day weighted average for the week is at 255, down from 256.39 at the end of the prior week. The estimated average dressed cattle weight for the week ended June 13th is 897 pounds, down from 901 the previous week, and up from 863 pounds a year ago. The five-year average for that week was 829 pounds. Estimated beef production last week was 468.9 million pounds, down from 482.5 million last year. USDA estimated cattle slaughter came in at 95,000 head on Friday and 8,000 head on Saturday, bringing the total for the week to 524,000 head. USDA box beef cutout was down 10 cents at mid-session on Friday and closed 128 lower at 391.93. Looking over the current markets, July corn is down, is up 3.25 at 416. The September up 2.75 at 423.5, and the December up 2.5 at 442.75. July soybeans up 3.5 at 1117. The August up 2.5 at 1121.25. The September up 2.5 at 1120.25. And the November up 1.75 at 1133.75.

0: 34.75. August feeder cattle up to 57.5 at 360. September up 357.5 at 358.12.5. The October up 354.67.5, and the November up 382.5 at 351. And those are your markets.
1: Thank you, Aaron. 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
0: If anybody has any questions or would like to talk to a risk manager opinion about what you're doing for marketing in your operation, please give us a call at 888-452-8751.
1: Thanks, Aaron. Have a good one.
0: You as well. Thank you.
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3: I'm Lexi Bates for KFRM. Joining me is Scott Blocklinger. He's the location manager at AgriTrails Co-op in Gypsum, Kansas. That's just southeast of Salina, Kansas. Scott, thank you so much for joining me today.
4: You bet.
3: Yeah, can you tell me about how harvest is progressing in your area so far?
4: Oh, we've really got a good start maybe last Thursday after the bad storms come through. Picked up over the weekend. We had a little bit of showers here and there. Other than that, I think today ought to be a good day. We still don't have everybody running, but I think they'll all get moving in today.
3: Great. And how has the timeline expectation been for you as far as like how fast you're harvesting and what you expected it to be?
4: It's all over the board as far as what I expected to be, from very poor, say in the 20s up to the mid 60s. We had the weed here's had like 10 lives killed of it, so it's going to be all over the board. I hope for not maybe average or close to average harvest.
3: Awesome. And what other challenges have you been facing other than weather so far?
4: Well, the weather brought on the weeds, the residual herbicides and the weed have petered out, and so we've got a lot of wild lettuce and mare's tail and stuff showing up. With that wind damage and hail damage we had on Monday night, it laid our weed over. You can really tell the weed pressure coming on strong now.
3: Great. Well, thanks so much for the update, Scott.
4: You bet. Thank you.
3: That's been Scott Blocklinger. He is the locator for AgriTrails Co-op in Gypsum, Kansas, just southeast of Salina, Kansas. I'm Lexi Bates for KFRM.
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8: It's Trish Swoboda with KFRM, and it's time to take a look at your Oklahoma news today in your Oklahoma Journal entry. Oklahoma voters head to the polls Tuesday to decide a proposed minimum wage increase and choose party nominees for major state and federal offices. Polls will be open from 7 a.m. to 7 p.m. All voters will weigh in on State Question 832, which would gradually raise the state's minimum wage from $7.25 an hour to $15 an hour by 2029 and tie future increases to inflation. Supporters say the measure would help workers keep up with rising costs, while opponents argue it could increase expenses.

0: expenses for businesses. Republicans and Democrats will also vote in primary races for U.S. Senate, U.S. House, Governor, Lieutenant Governor, Attorney General, State Superintendent, State Treasurer, and several statewide commission posts. Numerous legislative seats are also on the ballot. Candidates must receive more than 50% of the vote to avoid a runoff election on August 25th. Oklahoma has more than 2.4 million registered voters, with Republicans making up just over half of the electorate. A discussion over a proposed aluminum project and political endorsements turned contentious during a debate between Oklahoma gubernatorial candidates Mike Mizay and Gentner Drummond. Mizay defended the aluminum project, arguing it is important for national defense and noting that it has the support of President Donald Trump.
1: We must provide aluminum for our national defense.
0: He accused Drummond of remaining silent about the project until after Trump's endorsement and criticized him for allegedly opposing the president. Drummond accused Mizay of changing his position and arguing that he had prioritized securing a political endorsement over Oklahoma's interests. In closing remarks, Mizay highlighted his endorsement from Trump and questioned Drummond's relationship with the president and other Trump supporters.
1: What's odd about this project that the president supports is Mr. Drummond was silent for months and months until I received President Trump's endorsement. The legislature passed this deal in 2025.
0: The moderator ultimately intervened, telling both candidates the discussion had strayed from the original topic. The Oklahoma National Guard officially opened its new museum June 11th with a ribbon-cutting ceremony, marking the completion of a years-long effort to preserve and expand the history of the state's citizen soldiers and airmen. The 39,000-square-foot facility, located south of the Oklahoma Military Department in Oklahoma City, replaces the museum's longtime home in a 1930s Works Progress Administration armory. Construction followed a 2024 groundbreaking and the ceremonial closure of the historic building earlier this year. Originally established in 1974 as the 45th Infantry Division Museum, the institution was renamed the Oklahoma National Guard Museum in 2021 to reflect its broader mission of documenting the history of both the Army and Air National Guard. The museum features 20,000 square feet of exhibit space, expanded displays on military service and disaster response, climate-controlled storage areas, and a 10,000 square foot education and event center. The museum is free and open to the public. Oklahoma is preparing to showcase its culture, landscapes, and economy at the Great American State Fair in Washington, D.C. later this month with an interactive exhibit centered on the theme, Bold Belongs Here. The event, part of the nation's Freedom 250 celebration, will be held in the National Mall from June 25th through July 10th and feature exhibits from participating states and territories. Oklahoma's Pavilion, designed by the State Tourism Department, aims to immerse visitors in the state's atmosphere through sensory displays that highlight Oklahoma's natural beauty, including its sunrises and internationally recognized dark skies at Black Mesa State Park. Visitors will also be invited to take a short quiz to discover what type of bold Oklahoman they are. While Oklahoma plans a prominent presence, several states have opted out of the fair, citing costs, scheduling priorities, and concerns about the event's perceived political associations. Organizers have also faced challenges after multiple performers withdrew from the planned concert series. Oklahoma agriculture officials are taking additional steps to prevent the spread of New World screwworm, as confirmed cases have been reported in Texas and New Mexico. State veterinarians and livestock groups have been monitoring the threat for more than a year and say preparation efforts are already underway. The pest is a fly whose larvae feed on living tissue after eggs are deposited in wounds or natural body openings. Without treatment, infected animals can die within weeks. While no cases have been confirmed in Oklahoma, new livestock movement restrictions have been implemented. Animals entering from affected areas must meet inspection requirements, obtain permits, and be certified free of wounds and infection. Experts emphasize that livestock, pets, wildlife, and in rare cases, humans can be affected. However, they stress that there is no threat to the food supply, as treated and recovered animals can safely enter the market. Officials encourage animal owners to closely monitor livestock and pets and report suspected cases immediately. And that's your news out of Oklahoma in today's Oklahoma Journal entry. For more news from the KFRM listening area, visit KFRM.com. For your KFRM News, the voice of the Plains, I'm Trish Swoboda.
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4: Rod Keene with a look at your weather here on KFRM. In Nebraska overnight, partly cloudy skies with a slight chance for a shower or thunderstorm in the east. Lows will be in the 50s with winds from the west and northwest at 5 to 10. Tomorrow, sunny to partly cloudy skies expected with highs in the low to mid 80s. Winds will be from the west to the southwest at 5 to 10. In Oklahoma overnight, partly cloudy skies with a slight chance for a shower or storm late. Lows will be in the mid-50s to the low 60s. Winds will be from the south at around 5. Tomorrow, a slight chance for a shower or storm early. Otherwise, partly sunny with highs in the upper 70s to the low 80s. Winds will be from the south at 5 to 10. In Kansas overnight, partly cloudy with a slight chance for a shower or thunderstorm. Lows will be in the low 50s to the low 60s. Winds will be from the southwest at 5 to 10. Tomorrow, a slight chance for a shower or storm in the east early. Otherwise, mainly sunny. Highs will be in the upper 70s to the low 80s with winds from the south and southwest at 5 to 10. That's been a look at your weather right here on the Voice of the Plains, 550 AM, KFRM.
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6: El Nino Effect. Hello everyone, I'm Mark Dorenkamp with Managing for Profit on Brownfield. A crop protection specialist expects this summer's El Nino to influence crop disease pressure. Tyler Harp with Syngenta says conditions in the southern U.S. are typically wetter than normal, with the northern tier of states warmer than average. If conditions are conducive for disease pressure, he tells Brownfield, the best time to apply a fungicide on corn would be around VT to R1. More after this.
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6: Syngenta technical product lead for fungicides, Tyler Harp, says growers are concerned about how El Nino could impact disease pressure this summer.
8: We are looking to have one of the stronger El Ninos we've had since probably 2015, 2016, somewhere around that time. We had one in 2023. That was the last one we had, but it wasn't very strong. We transitioned into El Nino from La Nina, probably one of the quickest on record. And so it's going to be a quite strong one. It will have bigger impacts on weather as we move further into the year. So typically in the fall and the winter are when maybe the larger impacts will occur. But we should start seeing some impacts this season. And of course, I try to follow the weather very closely. I think it's very important to understand what kind of conditions we're going to have in the Corn Belt so that we can understand what kind of disease pressure that we're going to have. But, you know, one of the things we've learned over the years, and of course, we have fungicides today that I'd like to say, well, they're more than just a fungicide. Some of the premium fungicides today that not only give you good disease control, but also have really good stress mitigation potential. And that's kind of the secret. So it's going to protect you. You know, if we have really wet conditions, we'll see a lot of tar spot. We could see a lot of southern rust if it stays hot. And maybe it dries out in July and August, and some of these things stop, and maybe you have hot conditions. And so what we're really proud of is the ability of a fungicide, we call it a plant health fungicide, like Merivis Neo, that can protect your crop, not only in conditions of disease where you have biotic stress, but also abiotic stress that's caused from conditions of heat and drought. So you really want a product that's going to protect you regardless of what happens, even though there's a lot of talk about the weather. And even though we do foresee a wetter than usual, at least in July, June into July, and probably going to be stormy from July into August and much of the Corn Belt.
6: He tells Brownfield, timing matters when applying fungicide.
8: We've generated data over the last several years across many large farms, commercial, conventional farms, not just disease nurseries, but also conventional farms. We get really good data to understand the performance that these products can deliver when they're used appropriately. And for sure, the data supports that tassel timing in corn is going to give you the best return on your investment. And the reason for that is because the leaves that contribute so much to their yield potential are actually emerged at that timing. And so you're protecting the most important leaves in the crop that are going to give you the best yield potential.
6: I'm Mark Dorenkamp with Managing for Profit on Brownfield.
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10: 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That's the advice from Roger McCohen, a Washburn University law professor in Topeka, Kansas, when it comes to someone trying to sell you a rural property.
12: A pretty developed scam that's going on across the country, particularly in the plain states and in the West, where you've got less population, more remotely located acres and tracts, which often are not occupied by people. And so what once seemed unimaginable is now occurring with an alarming amount of frequency. Scammers are impersonating landowners and trying to sell rural property that they don't own.
10: McCohen says scammers exploit information they dig up in public records.
12: Here's the problem. Unlike residential real estate, farmland often has no occupied structure and no daily activity and no owner that's physically present to notice any unusual activity. And also, if the actual owner of the property lives out of state and visits only periodically and conducts business remotely, that's the target property that the scammers look at.
10: If contacted, says McCohen, look for tip-offs.
12: The seller, if they're insisting on communicating explicitly by text or email, that's a red flag. And let's say the supposed owner claims to be overseas or traveling or is hospitalized or otherwise not available for a phone call or a meeting. That should be another red flag.
10: That's Farm to Fork. I'm Daryl Anderson.
13: 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While working out in the field, you have a breakdown, but the parts won't be here until tomorrow or even later. 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

0: Here you are listening to the O'Reilly Update. Coming up next, the news with Mike Slater.
1: Thank you, Bill. It is Monday, June 15th, 2026. Here's what's happening today in America. Iran deal. McConnell in the hospital. Swiss referendum fails. And a World Cup victory. It's all coming up. Then Bill's going to be here with your message of the day. But first, the president wrote on Saturday, Barack Hussein Obama's deal with Iran was an easy, beautiful, smooth road to a nuclear weapon, which Iran would have had 6 years ago and would have used long before now. My agreement with Iran is the exact opposite, a wall to no nuclear weapon. In fact, they no longer want a nuclear weapon, nor will they have one, either through purchase, development, or any other form of procurement. After it's signed, the Strait of Hormuz is open to all. As this Iran deal is here, Israeli military officials said a Hezbollah commander was killed in Lebanon. The IDF said his elimination continues another significant blow to Hezbollah's senior chain of command. By eliminating one of the most prominent operatives responsible for terrorist attacks against Israeli civilians, IDF soldiers, and American service members. Meanwhile, gas prices have fallen towards $4 a gallon, $4.10 to be exact, average nationwide. That's a decline of 40 cents over just the last month. Could be below $4 a gallon in just the next few days. Senator Mitch McConnell has been admitted to a hospital yesterday. No word yet on exactly what the issue is, but it's been a bunch of medical issues lately. He's 84 years old. His term ends in January. In other Senate news, the SAFE Act, it's on life support. Someone wrote on Twitter, we've got 50 votes as of last week. All we need is to force the Democrats to hold a talking filibuster. John Cornyn, the senator from Texas, who lost his party's primary just a couple weeks ago to Ken Paxton, he wrote back, not going to happen. And everyone, except the naive or misinformed, knows it. Wow, it's Cornyn showing his true colors. In other Cornyn news, Scott Pressler, a major Republican get out the vote guy, he said he saw John Cornyn at the airport and encouraged him to pass the SAFE Act. And Cornyn wrote back to that, grifter. A referendum in Switzerland that would have capped the population at 10 million people failed to pass. If the referendum passed, it would have cut the number of asylum seekers or family members of migrants accepted into the country. There are currently 9.1 million people living in Switzerland, with over 80,000 added every year. About 25% of the population are foreign nationals. World Cup news, incredible win from America over Paraguay. Paraguay beat Brazil and Argentina leading into the tournament, and they have one of the best defenses in the world. We scored 4 goals against them. That's the most we've ever scored in a World Cup game. It's only our 10th World Cup win ever. Let's get fired up for their next game against Australia this Friday in Seattle at 3 o'clock Eastern. My Politics by Faith podcast episode today is all about the sports references in the Bible. 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
5: This is Dakota Livesay chronicling another true story taken from the 1800s, a time known to all as the Old West. It took strong, resolute people to move west, but I can assure you there were few pioneers who were more resolute than the group of 500 people who started out west in June of 1856.

0: Because of persecution back east, Mormons looked west for a place they could settle and practice their religion. In 1847, Brigham Young, their secular and religious leader, established Salt Lake City as that place. Any believer who wanted to come to Salt Lake City but didn't have the money to do so would be aided by the church. But in 1856, after several years of poor harvest, the church didn't have the resources to give aid. So Brigham Young decided, let them come on foot with hand carts or wheelbarrows. On June 9 of 1856, 497 Mormon left Iowa City, Iowa, for the 1,000-mile journey to Salt Lake City. Each family had their possessions, about 500 pounds worth, on two-wheeled hand carts. The father and mother took turns pulling the hand carts, and the children pushed. Not realizing the demands that would be made on the hand carts, the axles were constructed out of wood. In a short time, they started wearing down and splintering. When they moved out of the plains to more rugged ground, the strenuous work started taking its toll. For a while, someone seemed to die almost every day. Over the next few years, more than 3,000 Mormon took the pilgrimage. The later handcarts' axles were made of steel. Interestingly, some of the journeys of families pulling handcarts took less time than when oxen pulled wagons. It is estimated that a person would make over 1 million steps pushing and pulling a 500-pound handcart to reach their destination of Salt Lake City, Utah. Now, that's determination. You've just heard another story from Old West Radio. I'm Dakota Livesay.
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2: Can you be lawfully compelled to wear a particular garment for purposes of identification in a criminal case? The court slipped into that problem in the case of the pastry chef's pants. I'm Curtis Howard with today's Point of Law. Gregory Miller was a quiet, middle-aged man who worked as a baker. He worked the midnight shift from midnight to 8 a.m. He was a bachelor and lived alone in a quiet rooming house. One morning, just after he returned home and had gone to sleep, the police came in and arrested him. At headquarters, he learned that there had been a prowler near his building, and a woman had seen a man run away. Someone else saw a man run into Gregory's rooming house, and Gregory's seemed to fit the description. The police asked the woman, "Is this the man you saw?" She said she thought so, but wasn't sure. She thought he was wearing green slacks. The police inspector said, "Well, we found a pair of green slacks in the garbage can near his room. Put them on, Gregory, and let the lady see how you look." Gregory said, "Nothing doing. I'm a respectable citizen. I didn't leave my job until 8 this morning, and I can prove it." The inspector said, "Well, maybe so, but meanwhile, Casey here will take you in the other room and get those pants on you." When they did, the woman said, "Yep, I think that's the man." So Gregory was held for trial. Gregory's attorney moved to suppress the pants as evidence. She said, "This evidence cannot be legally considered by the court. Making Gregory put on those pants violated his constitutional rights. No one can be compelled to be a witness against himself, yet Gregory was so compelled. The acts of the police were unlawful, and the identification, therefore, improper." The prosecutor said, "Gregory wasn't giving evidence. He was merely being exhibited by police in a particular piece of clothing. This doesn't violate his right to be secure against compulsory self-incrimination any more than taking his fingerprints might be." What should the court do about the pastry chef's pants? Can you be lawfully compelled to wear a particular garment for purposes of identification in a criminal case? Yes, said the U.S. Supreme Court, though some state courts might disagree. The law against self-incrimination applies only to what you say or what you write. The Constitution does not prohibit police from inspecting a suspect's bodily features such as size, shape, or appearance. So, a suspected person may be lawfully required to put on pants, shirt, hat, or other garment. Gregory cannot properly object to that. The evidence will be considered by the jury in conjunction with his work alibi. It's a point of law.
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6: Rod Keene with a look at your weather here on KFRM. In Nebraska overnight, partly cloudy skies with a slight chance for a shower or thunderstorm in the east. Lows will be in the 50s with winds from the west and northwest at 5 to 10. Tomorrow, sunny to partly cloudy skies expected with highs in the low to mid 80s. Winds will be from the west to the southwest at 5 to 10. In Oklahoma overnight, partly cloudy skies with a slight chance for a shower or storm late. Lows will be in the mid-50s to the low 60s. Winds will be from the south at around 5. Tomorrow, a slight chance for a shower or storm early. Otherwise, partly sunny with highs in the upper 70s to the low 80s. Winds will be from the south at 5 to 10. In Kansas overnight, partly cloudy with a slight chance for a shower or thunderstorm. Lows will be in the low 50s to the low 60s. Winds will be from the southwest at 5 to 10. Tomorrow, a slight chance for a shower or storm in the east early. Otherwise, mainly sunny. Highs will be in the upper 70s to the low 80s with winds from the south and southwest at 5 to 10. That's been a look at your weather right here on the Voice of the Plains, 550 AM, KFRM.
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6: 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Time to take a look at your markets. In the corn for grain, in July, up 2.5, 415.5. September, up 2 at 422.75. December, up 1.5, 441.75. Kansas City wheat for July, up 1.25, 635.75. September, up 0.5, 641.25. December up 0.5, 654.5. Chicago wheat for July up 3.25, 487.75. September up 2.75, 598.5. December up 3, 6.15. In the soybeans for July, up 3.75 at 11.17 1/4. August up 2 3/4, 11.21 1/2. November new crop up 1 3/4, 11.33 3/4. Soybean meal for August down 20, 301.90. The September down 20, 302. October down 20 at 301.20. In the soybean oil for August, down 50, 72.38. The September down 58, 70.95. October down 64 at 69.74. In the cotton for July, up 56, 73.50. October up 60, 75.73. And December up 59, 70.01. In the live cattle for June, up 35, 250.22. August up 147, 242.65. October up 230, 236.10. Feeder cattle for August up 382, 361.25. September up 487, 359.45. The October up 510, 356.02. In the lean hogs for July down 27, 97.17. August down 15, 96.20. The October down $1.10 at 80.27. And in the crude oil down 4.58 at 80.30. Gasoline down 9 cents, 2.95, and heating oil down 12 at 328. That's been a look at your markets here on KFRM.
9: I'm Chad Wolf with your Northwest Kansas update on 550 KFRM. Hope you had a great weekend. Good to be back with you here today. Pretty chilly weekend, or at least yesterday was, in Northwest Kansas. High temperatures just barely into the 70s yesterday. Overnight lows well down into the 50s. Saw the beginning of wheat harvest 2026 get started over the weekend in Northwest Kansas. Heck, even back into last week, I know after report time there on Friday, quickly heard reports of cutting activity as far north as the Colby and Mingo area. So locations farther south than that actually running fairly strong as we work through the weekend. I would expect some ramped up cutting activity beginning today, with a lot of guys opting to start with the beginning of a new week as opposed to getting started here over the weekend. That being said, those that did harvest over the weekend, that cool weather didn't slow much down when it comes to harvest, as it was cool, but it was also dry, as we did see a fairly decent harvest day yesterday in addition to those cool temperatures. Things starting to warm up in Northwest Kansas beginning today. We'll get back into the 80s at least. Maybe a chance of a few showers later on this afternoon and evening. More than likely not. However, matter of fact, the forecast for the remainder of the week looks pretty dry in Northwest Kansas. Do have some good chances of moisture, it would appear, at least right now, in that forecast as we get into this upcoming weekend. Of course, a long ways to go, and we'll be talking about it as the week progresses, but some pretty good chances of moisture in Northwest Kansas this upcoming weekend. But keep in mind, that's kind of how it worked last week, and those moisture chances pretty much deteriorated as the week progressed. But again, chances of moisture this upcoming weekend, warm in between here and there. 82 today, 90 tomorrow, up near 100 degrees it looks like for Wednesday. Also breezy conditions, so keep that in mind with harvest activity going on in Northwest Kansas. A little cooler for Thursday, 84, back to 90 on Friday, and as mentioned, those chances of rain as we get in to this upcoming weekend. Busy weekend in Northwest Kansas. Mentioned harvest, Tri-County Cruisers with their cruise in Oakley over the weekend, Herndon Ox Roast, 8-man all-star football games over in Beloit featuring several area participants all west in the division, one game 52-0. All east in the division, two game 30-0. Have a great day, everyone, for your KFRM News, the voice of the Plains. I'm Chad Wolf reporting.
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11: This is The Making of America from the Jefferson Media Group. Known as the Angel of the Battlefield, Clara Barton was a self-taught nurse who founded the American Red Cross. Volunteering to assist Civil War surgeons, she worked day and night treating both Union and Confederate soldiers, and when required, raised money to buy the much-needed life-saving bandages and medicines needed to keep her patients alive. Following the Battle of Antietam, she said to a colleague, "I shall remain here and do whatever comes to my hand. I may be compelled to face danger, but never fear it. And while our soldiers can stand and fight, I can stand and feed and nurse them." This has been The Making of America. I'm Michael Emerson, and you can visit us at jeffersonmediagroup.com.
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13: Craig County producers know that AM 550 is where they can find the latest in ag information. Proud to be a part of such northeastern Oklahoma communities as Centralia, Welch, and Vinita. We're KFRM, the voice of the Plains.
14: And now it's time to go back to the times when the Plains cattle industry was young. Cow Tales and Cattle Trails with the cowboy, Jim Gray.
15: So, Spike Kennedy was riding that fast old racehorse down the trail thinking he had killed Dog Kelly. He had had a torrid love affair in his own mind for Dora Hand and thought he was going to get rid of his chief rival, the mayor of Dodge City. So he'd shot him through the window while he was laid in bed, but what he didn't know was he wasn't in his own bed. It was Dora Hand laying there, and he had killed her. That created quite a stir in Dodge City. Dora was considered the cowboy's sweetheart. Everybody loved Dora Hand, and they put together a posse of lawmen that would have scared just about anybody on the plains in those days. Wyatt Earp, Pat Masterson, and Bill Tillman started down the trail looking for Spike. Well, Spike had thought he'd tricked them. He'd ridden east out of town, and then he doubled back on that fast horse, and he was going south, and they figured him out. And actually, by cutting across differently than he had ridden, they got to the point down the road to a station where they knew he would be passing by. And as he rode in, they called for him to stop, and he didn't. And so he was shot out of the saddle. They brought him back to Dodge City all crippled up, waiting for him to heal up so they could try him when his father showed up from South Texas with lots of money in his pockets and paid everybody off and got Jim out of town, Spike, and took him back to Texas. And as far as I know, he stayed away from Dodge City from that time forth.
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20: News this hour at Town Hall. I'm Bob Agnew in Washington. Stock markets are rallying worldwide and oil prices easing after the U.S. and Iran reached a tentative deal to get the global flow of crude oil going once again. The president en route to the G7 summit in France with the good news in hand.
21: First up, ship traffic is scheduled to start up again in the Strait of Hormuz. There's supposed to be a ceasefire between Iranian-backed Hezbollah terrorists and Israel. Iran will also agree to remove and dispose of nuclear material being stored in the country. President Trump says sanctions will only be lifted if Iran complies with what has been agreed to.
20: As correspondent Laura Winters reporting, Israel's defense minister says that Israel will not withdraw from land seized in Lebanon, Syria, and Gaza.
22: In the first official Israeli comments after the announcement of the interim deal, Defense Minister Israel Katz says the army won't withdraw from land seized in Lebanon, potentially challenging an element of the deal that Iran and the U.S. reached hours earlier. And, Katz says, Israel plans to stay indefinitely in lands it holds in Lebanon.
20: And that is correspondent Charles de la Desma reporting. President Trump on Sunday celebrating a new decade and the country's 250th anniversary.
23: Donald Trump hosted a UFC event on the White House lawn for his 80th birthday. Fighters from around the world joined the celebration, marking a unique moment for the sport. The event, called Freedom 250, featured seven fights and celebrated the 250th anniversary of the Declaration of Independence. UFC President Dana White and Trump enjoyed chants of USA, USA, as they watch the action. I'm Geffen Coolball.
20: On Wall Street right now, the Dow is booming up by 708 points. Investors happy, apparently, about the peace deal with Iran. The NASDAQ right now up 775. More at townhall.com.
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20: Now here's Rich Thomason with the Midday Wall Street Business Report.
0: Wall Street opened sharply higher this morning. The rally fueled by President Trump's announcement of the peace deal with Iran. It will see the Strait of Hormuz fully reopened and a lifting of the American blockade of Iranian ports. Oil prices have tumbled. U.S. benchmark crude lost $4.55 to $80.33 per barrel, the lowest level since the opening days of the war, which began in late February. The price of Brent crude fell $4.28 to $83.05 per barrel. Roku shares rose another 1.5% early today after the company announced that Fox is buying the streaming platform. It is a cash and stock deal valued at roughly $22 billion. Shares in Elon Musk's SpaceX rose 5.6% in pre-market trade following its highly anticipated debut on Wall Street last week. For the Wall Street Business Report, I'm Rich Thomason.
20: Breaking news and analysis at townhall.com. There's a multi-state outbreak of infant botulism.
1: Nara Organics is recalling its organic baby formula after a multi-state outbreak of infant botulism. The product is sold nationwide in Target stores and online. Federal authorities say three babies became ill in April and May in California, Pennsylvania, and Washington after ingesting Nara Organics whole milk organic powdered infant formula. The Food and Drug Administration says the children were hospitalized and given FDA-approved treatment for infant botulism. Infant botulism is rare, but serious. It's caused by bacteria that produce a toxin in the gut. I'm Donna Water.
20: Starbucks South Korean operation said today it will close all of its stores nationwide early on June 22nd for a mandatory history and social sensitivity training. That, as it reveals a backlash following a marketing campaign that went afoul. More on these stories at townhall.com.
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5: I'm meteorologist Jennifer Wojcicki on the Kansas Agriculture Network. Well, it looks like we can expect to see a slightly below average day across the region for today. We're looking at highs primarily lingering in the low to mid 80s, some areas even getting into only the upper 70s for the east central and southeastern portions of the state. The entire state should be around about the mid to upper 80s, even around about 90 degrees for south central portions of the state. So just slightly below average for this time of the year. South central parts of Kansas are expecting to be our warmest spots into the mid 80s, so at least we've got that pattern still going on. And then with that, it looks like mostly sunny skies developing across the entire state with the exception of the central portions of Kansas this afternoon. More of that mixture of clouds and sunshine, but a little bit less cloud cover overall compared to earlier on today. And then for tonight, it looks like we can expect to see overnight lows dropping into the 60s for the eastern half of the state, the 50s for the western half, with partly cloudy skies, and it also looks like a chance for some rain showers coming in. It looks like primarily in the evening hours for the southwestern portions of the state, and as we get to the overnight, starting to come into the south central portions, north central, and northeastern parts as we get through the overnight. By Tuesday, a little bit warmer. It still looks like mid to lower 80s expected for the eastern portions of the state, but then for the central and western parts, lingering in the upper 80s to even the lower 90s. Some locations actually for south central portions of Kansas getting into the mid-90s. Along with that, maybe still a few spotty areas of some showers, maybe some rumbles of thunder for the south central and southeastern portions of the state. And as we get throughout the rest of the day, we are expecting to see skies becoming mostly sunny throughout the state tomorrow. By Wednesday, that warm front pushes through, will linger in the 90s for the extreme eastern portions of the state, getting up to around 100 or even slightly above it for the central and western portions with mostly sunny skies throughout the day. 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
3: 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It is a Monday look at sports. Well, last week, the news blew up about Texas Tech quarterback Brendan Sorsby getting a ruling that he would be able to play the upcoming football season for the Texas Tech Red Raiders and would only have to sit out two games despite his gambling problem, including gambling on his own team at the college level. Today, news broke that the Big 12 has filed a legal complaint against Texas Tech seeking to confirm its authority to enforce conference bylaws if the school plays quarterback Sorsby this season. It's a 47-page complaint. CBS Sports was able to obtain it. It was filed today in the Northern District of Texas. It names Texas Tech the Tech University System, Texas Attorney General Ken Paxton, and several school officials as defendants, which is obviously a very unique situation to have a conference in a legal fight with one of its members. If you don't know the backstory, earlier the NCAA had ruled him permanently ineligible before a Texas court issued a temporary injunction allowing him to return to play. The Big 12 is not challenging that ruling. Instead, it argues that the legal dispute has created uncertainty around its ability to enforce its own rules. The conference says it is seeking to protect its right under its bylaws to sanction Texas Tech. As we've said before, more on that story is certainly going to be coming. And shifting gears completely, it is the week of the U.S. Open, the third major of the year, being played at Shinnecock Hills in Southampton, New York. J.J. Spahn is the defending champion. Scottie Scheffler, as usual, is the betting favorite going into the tournament, which will tee off this coming Thursday. Over this past weekend, it was Bud Cauley, which is an amazing story in golf. He was one of the top-tier players coming out of college, played alongside Justin Thomas at Alabama, and was in a horrific car accident. He's battled his way back, and he won his first PGA Tour event yesterday, pulling away down the stretch at the Canadian Open. Very emotional win for Bud Cauley and his family. Let's look at sports on this Monday for 550 AM Radio. I'm Rocky Downing.
6: This is Kim Fritzmeyer with your Central Kansas Report on KFRM. 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It will be open from 5 a.m. to 8 p.m. daily through this coming Friday. Staff members will be on hand to help ensure the facilities remain clean and available for residents using the service. Please bring your own soap, towels, detergent, and other shower or laundry supplies if you have them. If not, free supplies will be available. In addition, Salina's citywide limb pickup began today across six sections of the town. The schedule is available through the city. The city will not collect limbs on private property, private streets, alleys, or commercial properties. All tree limbs and vegetation debris need to be placed at the curb if it is intended for free city curbside pickup. National nonprofit disaster relief organization Minuteman Disaster Response has also deployed volunteer teams to Salina to assist with ongoing recovery efforts. The Kansas Division of Emergency Management requested assistance to help address remaining recovery needs across the community. Minuteman Disaster Response volunteers provide chainsaws and compact track loader operations to assist homeowners with tree and vegetative debris removal. All services are provided at no cost. Minuteman Disaster Response was founded in 2011 following the EF5 tornado that struck Joplin, Missouri. 15 years later, the organization has grown into a nationwide volunteer network with nearly 600 volunteers across 31 states. The Salina Response marks its 81st deployment. The roadway corridor leading from South Hutchinson to Hutchinson is expected to reopen later this month after months of delays. The Avenue C Bridge is close to being ready to open, allowing the entire Woody Seat Freeway project to reopen. The bridge is the final major component of the Phase 2 project, which originally had a completion date of January 31st. The Woody Seat Corridor Improvement Project began in September of 2023 with Phase 1 construction. That phase was completed in June of 2024, allowing the roadway to reopen to traffic while city engineers finalized designs for the second phase. Phase 2 construction officially began in February of 2025.

0: grant from the Kansas Health Foundation, along with the statewide COPE initiative serviced by the University of Kansas Medical Center. It was supported by a donation of more than 250 plants from Bonnie Plants, as well as a large potting soil contribution from Sutherlands. The project provided participants with container gardens, plants, and potting soil to begin growing fresh produce at home. Plant selections included tomatoes, peppers, cucumbers, onions, lettuce, strawberries, blueberries, raspberries, and green beans. The project was coordinated through the Central Kansas Partnership COPE Task Force, which identified the need to help individuals and families facing rising food costs and limited access to fresh produce. This has been Kim Fritzmeyer with your Central Kansas Report on KFRM 550 AM, the voice of the Plains.
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3: Hello, good day everyone. This is Lonnie Pates with USDA's Market News Service in St. Joseph, Missouri, with your noon livestock and grain market report for this Monday, June the 15th. Direct feedlot trading happened mostly last Friday afternoon. In Kansas, trading occurred at $2.56, which would be steady to $2 lower than the previous week. In Texas, Oklahoma, New Mexico, that live market was at $2.55 to $2.56, called steady to a dollar lower. In Nebraska, live trading on Friday afternoon there on live weight basis, $2.55 to $2.58, which would be called unevenly steady. And on our dress weight basis, it would be called mostly steady at $4.05. Looking at the formula purchases for the day, the head count reported at 37,800 head, carcass weight of 945, and a weighted average net price of $407.93. Now let's go ahead and have a look at the noon cutout. Choice cutout at 394.38, that's up 245 for the day. Select at 375.39, that's up 265 for the day so far. That puts the choice select spread at $19.01. Light movement so far in the morning transactions. Only 29 loads traded for the day so far. 22 choice, 4 select, and 3 loads of trimmings and grindings. On the cutter cow cutout, that value on the noon report at $357.38. That's down $1.96 from Friday. On the boneless processing beef, there were 20 loads traded nationally so far today. Moving on to the National Daily Pork Report, the morning movement totaled 195 loads. Carcass price established there in the noon report at $98.99. That's up $1.60 from Friday. On the National Daily Direct Hog Report, there were about 1,000 head of negotiated sales. We can't report any prices on the daily prices due to confidentiality. However, the five-day rolling average comes in at $96.85. And that's been a look at your midday markets. This has been Lonnie Pates with USDA's Market News Service in St. Joseph, Missouri. Have a great day, everyone.
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1: It is 12:20 here on KFRM, and time to check in with Leffler Commodities, Tom Leffler. Let's see, I got the wrong button there. Now you can go.
2: Thank you, Rod. Well, we are looking at a grain complex that has managed to come back from making new lows, that is, lows in the wheat, corn, and soybeans below last week's lows. We saw that overnight. We saw it the early part of this session this morning. And since then, we've bounced off those lows, but we haven't done anything very impressive. I think more than anything, we're finding a little bit of technical buying on these new lows out there. And as far as big news to help move the market, kind of lacking that. We saw this morning at 10 o'clock our weekly export inspections come in. We came in at about 334,000 metric tons. Now, that is seeing South Korea take 32% of it, Mexico 17%, and we're in week two of the new marketing year for wheat, and we're 6% behind the year to date. The corn had a decent number, a little bit over 1.6 million metric tons. Mexico took 27% of it. Japan took 14%. And we are 26% ahead of year to date, and we're in week number 41. Soybeans had almost 523,000 metric tons. Egypt took 42% of it. China, 26%. Once again, we're in week 41 of the marketing year, but that was a five-week low for soybean export inspections, and we're running 20% behind year-to-date. Now, you move over to the wheat market. There's really no fresh news out there. The wheat harvest continues to move along. It continues to dodge showers and rain in different parts. We continue to hear mixed results out there, disappointing, a little better than expected. And we'll get all this updated when we see our crop progress numbers this afternoon at 3 o'clock. But our wheat market today, Kansas City, July, saw a five-session low. We've been trading on both sides of the 100-day moving average for the last nine trading sessions. Now, we've already came 7 cents off the high of the session today. Now, July Chicago wheat made a new low for the move, the lowest they've been since February 19th. Now, they have backed off their high by about 3 pennies and are holding slightly positive at the moment. Not really any other fresh news out there in the wheat market. In the corn, we saw July and December corn futures trade mix. They both had a third straight session of a new contract low, but they have bounced up into the positive side by just a little bit at the moment. They've not done anything overly impressive other than coming off negative trade. Now, we saw back on Friday afternoon, S&P Global is estimating that the June 30th report will show 96 million acres of corn being planted. Now, that's 662,000 acres more than what we saw the USDA have in March. And over the last S&P Global estimates, that's an increase of 300,000 acres. So they're looking for more corn acres out there. Not a big surprise, but I think a lot of people was actually looking for a little less corn acres, more soybean acres. We'll get to the soybeans here in just a second. Ag Rule has estimated that the second crop of corn in Brazil is anywhere between 4 to 8.4% complete. Now, in the soybeans, we saw mixed trading today in July and November. We saw a two-session low made in July soybeans. We saw November soybeans with their lowest trade since March the 17th. And looking at the soybean meal, they made a new low today in the July contract, the lowest since February 4th. July bean oil also made a new low, lowest since April 29th. Now, news-wise, we're looking also at the NOPA crush that came out today. It came in lower than expected at 208.785 million bushels. That is the lowest since last September. Now, last month, it came in at 211.856 million, and a year ago, the main number was 192.829 million. Now, the S&P Global estimate for soybean acreage here at the end of June, 85.3 million acres, an increase of 600,000. but it's unchanged from what the S&P last estimate was. Now, it seems like almost every day you read some commentary that continues to talk about we're waiting for China to step into the soybean market, and one of the biggest obstacles out there is China needs to drop that 10% tariff that they have on our U.S. grain and soy imports, but it does not cease to show up. Everybody's still looking for that. That's still their, I guess you would say, their saving grace of seeing this market find upside once again. Cotton market today, been finding a little bit of upside. We've backed off the highs a little bit, but we saw four session highs both in July and December cotton. I might also add one comment that was made in the NOPA crush numbers. The lower number was being partially attributed to the fact of seasonal maintenance taking place right now at some of the plants. Now, at the moment, we are looking at July Kansas City wheat. They are trading right now almost 7 cents off the high of the day. We're down 0.75 cents at 6.33 3/4. We had a low today of 6.21 1/2. September is 1.5 cents lower at 6.39 1/4. July Chicago's holding 1.75 cents higher at 5.86 1/4. September's 1.5 cents higher at 5.97 1/4. And July Minneapolis down 5 1/4 at 6.13. July corn is 2 cents higher, 4.14 3/4. That's 2 cents off the high of the day. In December, we're up 0.75 cents at 4.41. That is 2 3/4 cents off the high of the day. July soybeans are 2 3/4 cents higher at 11.16 1/4. They're holding 3 cents below the high. And November's up 0.5 cents at 11.32 1/2. That is 4 cents below the high of the day. July soybean meal has made it back to unchanged at $301.30. And July bean oil is down 23 points at 74.05. And over in the cotton market, July cotton 49 cents higher at 73.43. And December 40 cents higher at 76.82. Well, we got a cattle market that's looking pretty impressive. We just cross our fingers and hope that we can hold this going into the close today, as we're holding triple-digit gains at most of the contracts in live cattle and feeder cattle. We've actually seen our August and October feeder cattle today score 16 session highs, and they have both been right up against the resistance of the 50-day moving average. A close above that would look very good on the charts. Now, over in the August live cattle, we've traded higher today, but we've held an inside trading session. Now, we saw today Joplin reporting 8,000 head of cattle at their feeder auction in Oklahoma City, 4,500 head. Our box beef was $2.45 higher on choice at mid-morning, $2.65 higher on selects, on a very slow movement of only 29 total loads. Now, last week, the five area feed yards sold 40,567 head of cattle. That was down 26,310 from the previous week. Their average price for the five area feed yard was $256.08. That was down 45 cents from the previous week. Now, Kansas moved 6,765 head last week, and that was down $1.44 from the previous week. The latest we heard, the New World screwworm is up to 12 cases now. Four new ones showed up last Thursday, one in a sheep on Friday. Now, other than that, no other fresh news in the cattle market. Do keep in mind, we will have a cattle on feed report Thursday after the close, because Friday we have no markets. So we're going to have a three-day weekend after the Thursday close. Now, we're looking in the hog market today, two-sided trading. July did pull off a five-session high, but August has been holding an inside session. Right now, June live cattle holding 62 cents higher at 250.50. August up $1.77 at 242.95. October up 265 at 236.45. And December 252 higher at 235.60. August feeder cattle $4.12 higher at 361.55. We're looking at September 4.75 higher at 359.30. October $5.02 higher at 355.95. In November at 497 at 352.15. July lean hogs are down 70 cents, trading at 96.75. August down 62 at 95.72. October down $1.27 at 80.10. Well, as we saw the news develop over the weekend, and it looks like we have a peace agreement going on between the U.S. and Iran. That gave us upside in the equity markets last night. It's continuing today. Downside in the energy markets, which is continuing today. We are looking today at our Dow Jones and our Dow futures, both making new all-time record highs. Back on Wednesday, the Dow Jones had a 13-session low, and last Thursday, Dow futures had a 15-session low, so quite a recovery taking place there. The S&P for the month of June is having a 6-session high today, and NASDAQ a 7-session high. Now, right now, the stock market is 726 points higher at 51,928. The June Dow futures are up 752 points at 51,978. June S&P is 145 points higher at 7,580. And June NASDAQ up 926 points at 30,588. The dollar index has been mostly under pressure today. We're down 28 cents at $99.46. Looking over to energy markets, we saw crude oil actually leave an open chart gap to the downside overnight. That's the lowest we've been since April 17th. The July heating oil gap lower, lowest it's also been since the 17th of April. RBOB also gap lower, lowest it's been since the 22nd of April. Right now, July crude, $4.34 lower at $80.54. Today's low was $79.70. July heating oil down 12¾ cents at $3.27.5. July RBOB down 9 cents at $2.96. And July natural gas up a penny and a half at $3.13.5. Metal markets also finding strength like the equity markets. We're looking at the August gold and July silver having 6-session highs. Right now, August gold's up $111 at $4,350, while July silver's up $2.19 at $70.16. Well, for commodity trading, ag marketing, or managed trading programs, contact Love for Commodities on the phone or on the web by using 866-GO-TO-TOM. I now return you to Rod at the KFRM studios.
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4: I'm Lexi Bates for KFRM. Joining me is Chris Bielefeld. He is an originator for Schooler Grain near Salina, Kansas. Chris, thank you for joining me today.
5: You're welcome.
4: So can you tell me about how the wheat harvest is shaping up? What information do you have so far?
5: We're probably 15 to 20% through harvest. The weather has been a challenge this year for a lot of the state, and we have been subject to that as well. A lot of rain in the last 10 days has prevented a lot of guys from getting started. Most of what we're getting is from south of town where they didn't get as much rain. Those guys are probably 40 to 50% complete, but we have... our northern part of our draw area hasn't really even gotten started. So,
4: and what is the quality you're seeing so far with the yields that you have seen?
5: Surprisingly good. We're pretty happy with the test weights. They're averaging over 60 pounds so far. That's a concern when it's rained as much as it has, is the test weight dropping. But so far, we have not seen that. So we're pretty happy with the quality.
4: Have you seen any other challenges, any diseases or things that you've seen in the grain?
5: I would say this wheat crop has seen a lot of challenges from planting time in the fall. We had a dry late winter, a very dry spring, April and May. There's a lot of challenges. The wheat's not the best, but we're hoping for at least an average crop.
4: Awesome. Well, thanks so much for the update, Chris.
5: You're welcome.
4: That's been Chris Bielefeld. He is the originator of Schooler Grain near Salina, Kansas. I'm Lexi Bates for KFRM.
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3: This is Steve Knopfinger, and it's time for your market update on this Monday, June 15th. A proposal by the Environmental Protection Agency to increase renewable fuel blending requirements through 2027 is drawing strong reactions across the agricultural sector and boosting expectations for soybean oil demand. The proposal would raise renewable fuel standard volumes and encourage greater use of biomass-based diesel and other renewable fuels. Reuters reported soybean oil futures climbed following the announcement as traders anticipated increased demand from biofuel producers. The American Soybean Association welcomed the proposal, saying stronger biofuel markets could create additional opportunities for soybean growers. Livestock organizations, however, expressed concern that increased demand for soybean oil could contribute to higher feed costs. According to EPA documents, the agency expects the proposal to support domestic energy production while reducing greenhouse gas emissions. Industry analysts cited by Bloomberg and Reuters said final blending requirements could significantly influence crop markets, renewable diesel investments, and feedstock demand over the next several years. The proposal is subject to a public comment period before becoming final. A proposed provision in the House Farm Bill that would limit schools' ability to purchase certain imported foods is generating debate among agricultural groups and school nutrition officials. Supporters say the measure would increase purchases of U.S.-grown products and strengthen domestic agricultural markets. Critics argue the restrictions could reduce menu flexibility and complicate procurement of items that are not widely produced in the United States. According to reporting by The Guardian, school nutrition organizations have raised concerns that products such as bananas and other imported fruits could become more difficult or expensive to obtain under the proposal. Agricultural groups backing the measure contend taxpayer-funded meal programs should prioritize American-grown foods whenever possible. The School Nutrition Association said districts already face budget pressures and supply chain challenges. House Agriculture Committee supporters argue the proposal aligns with broader efforts to support domestic farmers and ranchers. Lawmakers are expected to continue debating farm bill provisions as Congress works towards consideration of comprehensive agricultural legislation later this year. As of Monday morning, the number of confirmed New York screwworm cases in the U.S. had reached 12. Senator James Lankford, Republican from Oklahoma, said, "It's important to be vigilant but not panic. The agricultural sector has known this was coming for more than a year and is prepared."
8: This is not an administration that's caught flat-footed on this. We've seen it coming now for well over a year. And they've been aggressively planning and preparing on this. They've now spent right at $1 billion, billion with a B, in preparation to be able to take this on. So it is time for the fight here, but it's also time for folks to not panic on this.
3: It's very important to remind the general public that their food is safe.
8: It doesn't affect the food supply on this for individuals. It doesn't affect humans in the way this thing attacks, but we do need to be more aggressive in raising more cattle and making sure we're protecting ourselves from this.
3: Again, that's Oklahoma Senator James Lankford. Researchers at the University of Arkansas Agricultural Experiment Station are working to find effective treatments for tularosis, a serious disease affecting cattle. The disease is caused by the parasite Tularia orientalis cicada and is mainly spread by the Asian longhorn tick. The problem has grown quickly in recent years. In Arkansas, the number of cases increased sharply in 2025, only a year after the disease was first confirmed in the state. Around the same time, the tick responsible for spreading the disease was also found in Kansas. This rapid spread has raised concerns about cattle health across regions. At present, there are no approved medicines or vaccines in the United States to treat or prevent this disease. Because of this, researchers are focusing on finding quick and practical solutions. A research grant worth $492,218 from the USDA has been provided for this two-year study. The study will test two main treatment methods. First, scientists will evaluate a prescription anti-tick vaccine that may offer long-term protection. Second, they will test a slow-release parasitide called ivermectin. This treatment will be used along with some commonly available tick control products. The effectiveness of ivermectin will also be compared with two existing pyrethroid-based products. Since these treatments are already available in the market, they may be adopted quickly if proven effective. Tularosis shows symptoms like another disease called anaplasmosis. Affected cattle may experience weight loss, low milk production, reduced appetite, anemia, and reproductive problems. However, one key difference is that tularosis can affect cattle of all ages, while anaplasmosis mainly impacts older animals. This research is important for protecting cattle and ensuring stable livestock production. Finding reliable treatment methods will help control disease spread and reduce economic losses. For more information, you can go to the website ksvdl.org. Members of the National Milk Producers Federation recently took part in their annual fly-in event, meeting with about 100 congressional offices in Washington, D.C. to discuss important dairy industry issues. The group included more than 80 board members and young dairy farmers. During the meetings, farmers focused on challenges like agricultural labor shortages, trade agreements, and the reappearance of the New World screwworm in the United States. These issues impact farm operators and require timely policy responses. The fly-in followed the organization's June board meeting, where leaders discussed the current agriculture economy and trade outlook. Deputy Secretary of Agriculture Stephen Vaden and Ambassador Julie Callahan shared valuable perspectives with attendees. National Milk Producers Federation President and CEO Greg Dodd, in remarks before the fly-in, stated, "We know what we need to do. We will push in every way we can to make things happen." Farmers outlined several priorities during their discussions. A key request was to pass a new farm bill in 2026, ensuring continued support for the agricultural sector. They also stressed maintaining access to different types of milk in school nutrition programs. Another major focus was the Dairy Pride Act, which supports accurate labeling of dairy products. Farmers also called for stronger dairy protections within the USMCA trade agreement during its renewal process. And that's been a look at your ag news on this Monday, June 15th.
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1: Rod Keene with a look at your regional summary here on KFRM. The overall weather pattern this week will remain fairly quiet across the central plains. Meanwhile, shower and storm chances will continue to the north and east over the Dakotas and into Minnesota and Iowa at times. This will be due to the parade of Alberta Clipper-type lows heading across the general corridor. Temperatures will continue to sway up and down as a series of warm and cold front impact the central plains throughout the week. Temperature disparities will be significant at times as summer heat builds into Kansas and Oklahoma periodically. That's been a look at your regional summary right here on the Voice of the Plains, 550 AM, KFRM.
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12: It's Trish Sloboda with KFRM, and it's time to take a look at your Kansas News Today in your afternoon Kansas Journal entry. President Donald Trump has now appointed all six active federal district judges in Kansas after the Senate confirmed three new appointees. Former Kansas Bureau of Investigation Director Tony Mativi, Great Bend Attorney Jeffrey Coleman, and former Kansas Solicitor General Anthony Powell all won Senate approval, largely along party lines. The American Bar Association rated Mativi as well qualified, which is the highest level of endorsement by the National Legal Organization. Coleman and Powell received qualified rankings. During hearings on his nomination, Mativi credited his time working in Iraq for the U.S. Department of Justice as deepening his appreciation for the rule of law.
13: I know that the rule of law should not be taken for granted. It should be treasured. It should be vigorously protected, especially in our federal courts.
12: There is not yet a timeline on when Kansas Attorney General Chris Kobach will announce replacements for Mativi and Powell. The largest school district in Kansas has reached a stalemate in contract negotiations with the local teachers' union. Union negotiators say Wichita Public Schools declared an impasse after two parties could not agree on key issues. That includes pay, student behavior, and teacher planning time. Now, a federal mediator will step in to broker the contract talks. Katie Warren is president of the Wichita Teachers Union.
14: Looking at solutions and talking together is the best path forward for everybody. So we're disappointed that they've moved to impasse.
12: The district did not immediately respond to a request for comment. If the impasse remains at the start of the fall semester, last year's contract could stay in effect until the two parties reach an agreement. The Wichita School District has about 4,000 teachers and 45,000 students. Rolling Hills Zoo has added new electric vehicle charging stations to make it easier for visitors to charge their vehicles while visiting the zoo. The charging stations were funded through a competitive grant from the Kansas Department of Transportation's Community Chargers Pilot Program, which uses federal funding to expand EV charging access across the state. The new station is located near the sidewalk entrance from the zoo's north parking lot. It includes four level 2 charging ports and includes one ADA accessible space. The chargers are available during the zoo's regular operating hours. The zoo says it aligns with its mission to be responsible stewards of natural resources, protect wildlife and their habitats, and help guests to take meaningful actions that benefit wildlife and future generations. The charging stations operate through the ChargePoint network and can be found using the ChargePoint mobile app, and the current charging rate is 33 cents per kilowatt hour. Zoo officials say the new chargers will benefit both EV owners and travelers passing through the area. The U.S. Department of Education is threatening to withhold federal funding from four Kansas school districts over their policies for transgender students. KCUR's Jody Fortino reports.
15: Olathe, Shawnee Mission, and Topeka were notified that they have 10 calendar days to comply with the government's proposed resolution agreements. Kansas City, Kansas received notice that the department is preparing for, quote, impending enforcement. That could include referral to the U.S. Department of Justice and the termination of federal funding. In April, the department said the districts were violating federal law by allowing students to use restrooms and locker rooms and participate in athletic programs that align with their gender identity. A spokesperson for Olathe Public Schools said it submitted a voluntary resolution agreement, but the department rejected it. They said the district will legally defend itself and has been in compliance with federal law. For KCUR 89.3, I'm Jody Fortino.
12: All-terrain vehicles, or ATVs, are essential for many farmers and ranchers, but can pose serious safety risks. Tawny Larson, project manager for the Kansas Agriculture Safety and Health Program at K-State, says ATVs are involved in more crashes and fatalities than UTVs, often due to excess speed or inattentive driving. One common hazard is underage operators who may not be cognitively ready to handle a large, fast vehicle.
16: Extra passengers are also a big thing with ATV users. One-third of the injuries involve passengers, as most ATVs are designed for just one operator. And then the rough terrain and obstacles is also an issue, and rollovers happen quite often on ATVs. Something to keep in mind, too, is that ATVs are not designed for highway use. Some states, they are legal to be on the highway, but that doesn't mean that the tires are correct and the speed would be appropriate to be on a highway.
12: ATV safety is similar to motorcycle safety, and much of the protective gear is the same. It's important to wear a Department of Transportation approved helmet, along with eye protection, such as safety goggles or glasses. Larson points out that one safety tip often overlooked is ensuring the ATV is the right size for the rider, whether adult, child, or teenager. It's crucial that children have the strength and skill to reach all controls and react appropriately before a crash. The proper fit is key, so Larson recommends visiting a dealer to ensure the ATV is correctly sized for a child. And that's your news out of Kansas in today's afternoon Kansas Journal entry. For more news from the KFRM listening area, visit KFRM.com. For your KFRM news, the voice of the Plains, I'm Trish Swoboda.
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1: 12:53 here on KFRM. Let's take a look at the markets. In the grain, corn for July up 1 3/4, 414.5. September up 1, 421.75. December up 3/4 at 441. In the Kansas City wheat for July up 1, 635.5. September steady at 640.75. The December up a quarter at 654.25. In the Chicago wheat for July up 3, 587.5. September up 2.5, 598.25. December up 2 3/4, 614.75. Soybeans for July up 2 3/4, 1116.25. August up 1.5, 1120.25. November new crop is steady at 1132. Soybean meal for July down 30, 301. August down 20, 301.90. And the September down 10, 302.10. In the soybean oil for July down 20, 74.08. August down 47, 72.39. September down 64 at 70.89. Taking a look at the cotton, July up 58, 73.52, October up 72 at 75.85, the December up 55, 76.97. In the live cattle for June up 85, 250.72, August up 212, 243.30, October up 297, 236.75. In the feeder cattle for August, up 442 at 361.85. September, up 520, 359.65. October, up 530 at 356.22. Lean hogs for July, down 62, 96.82. August down 62, 95.72, and the October down $1.30 at $80.07. In the crude oil, down 442, 80.46. Gasoline down 9, 295. And heating oil down 13. At 327. And that's been a look at your markets here on KFRM.
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2: Well, hi once again, everyone. John Avey with this Southwest Kansas update, folks. Southwest Kansas wheat harvest underway. And again, as always, some getting close to getting done, some halfway through, and then some just getting started. And folks, again, it kind of depending where this moisture has fallen the last few days. And checking with the National Weather Service out of Dodge and their storm report from Friday, flash flooding in Elkhart, 1¾-inch hail at Elkhart, 1-inch hail 10 southwest of Richfield, 63-mile-an-hour winds 2 northwest of Ulysses. And then from Saturday's storm report from the Weather Service, 1½-inch hail at Spearville, 1¼-inch hail 3 northwest of Pratt, and 1-inch hail 6 south of Roselle, also 5 south of Sublette. And as far as winds go, 68-mile-an-hour winds 10 southwest of Big Bow, 67-mile-an-hour winds 1 north of Maxville, 63-mile-an-hour winds 2 northeast of Medicine Lodge, 64-mile-an-hour winds 3 northeast of Dodge, 61-mile-an-hour winds 3 west of Bloom, and 58-mile-an-hour winds 2 south of Pratt. Also, a land spot reported 13 north of Dodge in Hodgman County. Now, that was visible from the National Weather Service office in Dodge. And according to Kate News, folks, a 74-year-old man was arrested on charges including drug possession and criminal possession of a weapon by a felon in Radium early Friday morning. Stafford County Sheriff's Office, along with the St. John Police Department, Stafford Police Department, Stafford County K-9, and Stafford County Communications, executing a search warrant at 4:41 a.m. at a residence in Radium, again on June 12. There, according to the Sheriff's Office, large quantities of suspected meth, marijuana, hallucinogens, and firearms were discovered. The suspect, Ronnie Deatherage, was taken into custody on 2 counts: distribution of a controlled substance, possession of paraphernalia, criminal possession of a weapon by a felon. No drug tax stamp for marijuana or controlled substance. And again, Deathridge was transported to the Rice County Jail and is being held on a $75,000 bond. We do want to mention just a bit that on that weather forecast, today's high is around 81. Now, tomorrow, 88. At this time in the forecast, maybe a slight chance of showers and thunderstorms tomorrow. Now, Wednesday's high right now forecast to be at 103. We'll talk.
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2: In Hodgman County, checking with the staff at Alliance Grain, the Jet Moore branch, and with, again, quite a few producers just getting a good start. In fact, they said on Saturday, took in about 100,000 bushels of wheat. And again, talking about some decent test weights in the 60 to 63-pound range. And as expected, well, averages just all over the place on bushels, 5, 10, 12 bushels towards the bottom, some summer fallow in the 50s, and hopefully just a few in there at 30 to 40 bushels in trying to make something out of this harvest. Well, we know our eight-man football got underway on Saturday. Eight-man one all-star game. The East 52 to nothing over the West, and in the eight-man two, the West winning 30 to nothing over the East. Well, summer collegiate baseball, Dodge City A's to host Derby Batcats to host Newton Rebels. This is John Avey with your report.
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23: Attitude is everything. I'm Mitch Anthony with today's Daily Dose. How important is it to pursue your dreams? All important if you ask those who've spent their lives with the regret of not having done so. A young man had ambitions of being a professional golfer. He excelled as an amateur in youth and college events. Upon graduation, he was told by his father that it was time to settle down and get on with real life and making money. Dad invited him to join the successful family business. His son said he wanted to join the mini tours to see how good he'd be at golf. His father, wanting to knock some sense into him, arranged for him to meet a wise and influential friend. This influential friend turned out to be the late Senator Hubert Humphrey. The senator asked what the problem was, and the young man explained the dilemma between golfing and entering the business world. Humphrey stood up and exclaimed, "That's an easy choice. Go golf. It's your dream. Follow it." The young man told Humphrey, "I don't think that's what my father wanted me to hear from you." Humphrey then called his father and told him, "So few people even have a dream. When you meet someone who does, encourage it. Even if they fail, they're better off for trying." This is Mitch Anthony reminding you once again that life is whatever you make it. 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
3: News this hour at Town Hall, I'm Bob Agnew in Washington. The U.S. and Iran have reached an initial agreement that should extend the shaky ceasefire permanently, lead to the reopening of the Strait of Hormuz, and get the oil flowing again through there. President Trump discussed the deal today as he met with the French president at the G7 summit in France.
6: We've worked on many deals together. I'm very happy to say signed, the deal's all signed, and the strait is already partially opened. As you know, they're doing a little hunting for a couple of mines that they've already found, but it's essentially ships are starting to go out now. On Friday, it'll be completely opened.
3: Details of the deal were not immediately released, but it did appear that it will not be implemented fully until it is signed. The mediator, Pakistan, said that's going to happen on Friday in Geneva. Stock markets rallying around the world, oil prices easing after the news of that deal. Right now on Wall Street, the Dow Jones Industrial Average is down by 709 points. High-tech NASDAQ not far behind. It's off by, actually even more, up I should say, by 754 points. And the S&P 500 up 138. In Georgia, Senate hopeful Mike Collins celebrating being President Trump's latest MAGA pick in GOP primaries. More on that from Bernie Bennett.
7: Representative Mike Collins celebrated his 11th hour endorsement from President Trump on Sunday and dismissed any ideas that the Republican president's stamp of approval is a risky bet in a potential showdown with Democratic Senator John Ossoff in November. Mr. Trump disclosed his choice of Collins over former football coach Derek Dooley in a middle-of-the-night social media post that praised the second-term congressman for his loyalty. Republican candidates are competing Tuesday for the chance to unseat Ossoff in one of the most closely watched campaigns in the November midterm elections. Bernie Bennett reporting.
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8: 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Dial pound 250, say Mike Rowe. 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And happy birthday to us.
3: A 900-pound time capsule marking the 250th anniversary of American independence has been sealed shut and shipped to Pennsylvania, where it will be buried next month.
24: The 2016 law creating the nonpartisan America 250 Commission mandated creation of a time capsule to be buried on July 4th, 2026, and opened 250 years later. The capsule was built with careful attention paid to making sure it will be watertight and airtight. It includes submissions from the three branches of the federal government, all 50 states, the five U.S. territories, and the District of Columbia. Rich Thomason, Washington.
3: FIFA's discrimination monitor at the World Cup has called for a video review of an official to be removed for appearing to make a hand gesture resembling a white supremacist sign. In 2019, that gesture had been designated as a hate symbol by the New York-based Anti-Defamation League. More of these stories at townhall.com. A deadly plane crash in Missouri over the weekend.
25: The crash happened at a local airport in Butler, some 65 miles south of Kansas City. Bates County Sheriff Chad Anderson.
26: We are treating that as a national or as a mass casualty. We want to be very clear, this is not a commercial airliner that has crashed. It's a local airplane that took off from our local airport.
25: The private plane was operated by Skydive Kansas City. Data from the digital flight tracking company FlightAware shows the plane had already completed two short flights on Sunday before the crash.
26: The investigation is going to be handled by the NTSB and the FAA.
25: Audio courtesy of KMBC. I'm Haya Pinjwani.
3: 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The deal will give Fox access to the Roku channel, first-party data, and more than 100 million global streaming households. 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
1: It is 1:10 here on KFRM. Time to take a look at the markets. Let's start off in the green. Corn for July up 2.25, 4.15. September up 1.5, 4.22.25. December up 1, 4.41.25. Kansas City wheat for July up 4, 6.38.5. September up 3.25, 6.44. December up 3, 6.57. In the Chicago wheat for July, up 4.75, 4.89.25. September up 4.25 at $6. December up 4.25, 6.16.25. Soybeans for July, up 4.5, 11.17.75. The August up 3.5, 11.22.25. The November new crop up 1.5, 11.33.5. Soybean meal for July up 20 at 301.50. The August up 40, 302.60. And September up 50, 302.70. Soybean oil for July down 2, 74.26. August down 28, 72.58. October down 48 at 6.99. In the cotton for July, up 44, 73.38. October up 59, 75.72. December up 42 at 76.83. In the live cattle, for June, these are the settlements in the livestock future quotes. June live cattle up 75, 250.62. August up 207, 243.25. October up $3, 236.80. Feeder cattle for August up 412, 361.55. September up 497, 359.52. October up 517, 356.10. In the lean hogs for July, down 87 at 96.57. August down 57, 95.77. And October down 115, 80.22. And that's been a look at your markets here on KFRM.
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1: Rod Keene with a look at your regional summary here on KFRM. The overall weather pattern this week will remain fairly quiet across the central plains. Meanwhile, shower and storm chances will continue to the north and east over the Dakotas and into Minnesota and Iowa at times. This will be due to the parade of Alberta Clipper-type lows heading across the general corridor. Temperatures will continue to sway up and down as a series of warm and cold front impact the central plains throughout the week. Temperature disparities will be significant at times as summer heat builds into Kansas and Oklahoma periodically. That's been a look at your regional summary right here on the Voice of the Plains, 550 AM, KFRM.
2: On the front porch today, I'll be hosting Ryan Mandelbaum. He is a IBM quantum programming expert and writer as well, a naturalist. He's recently written a book, Wild NYC, Experience the Amazing Nature in and Around New York City. Today, he'll talk about his life growing up, his working in quantum programming, and his interests in what he's doing as a naturalist. That's today on the front porch.
3: Hello, everyone. I'm Cindy Young, and this is My Two Cents. Setting the woods on fire is an old Hank Williams song, but many old-timers remember when people literally set the woods on fire. In the late winter or early spring, before the vegetation began to actively grow, it was not uncommon to see smoke coming from the timber. Today, such an event is called a controlled or prescribed burn, with a fire set to clear out underbrush and dead leaves. There's less risk of future disastrous wildfires with this practice, and fire is also a natural and necessary part of a healthy ecosystem. So far this year, I've brushed many ticks from my clothing. I've tweezed 2 Lone Star ticks and 4 deer ticks that had already attached to my body. Tick-borne diseases, some of which are potentially life-threatening, are on the rise. Prescribed burns can reduce tick populations. Fire reduces the litter and dense vegetation that ticks rely on for shelter and moisture, and of course, if the fire is hot enough long enough, the heat will kill the ticks. Intentionally setting the woods on fire decreased in the early 20th century when news of the big burn of 1910, which destroyed 3 million acres in Idaho and Montana, spread like wildfire, as did awareness of the potential devastation of out-of-control burns. It was then, early in the 20th century, when the U.S. Forest Service began active opposition to the practice of setting the woods on fire. Maybe Smokey Bear wouldn't have had to work so hard all these years if we would have paid attention to our farming ancestors and the native population who set the woods on fire carefully and deliberately in a controlled manner to manage and shape the landscape and the habitat. I'm Cindy Young with Brownfield. That's my two cents.
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7: Well, good afternoon. A little bit of good news out here. July corn up 2¾ cents at 4.15½. That was 9½ cents off of last night's lows. July wheat up 5¼ cents at 5.89¾. That was 17¼ off last night's lows. July beans up 5¾ cents

0: 19.25. That was about 17 cents off last night's lows. Both the meal and oil closed higher. Meal up 70 cents, the oil up 9 ticks, despite crude oil being down 4.26 a barrel. You know, maybe this is the day where we finally divorce ourselves from crude oil prices. You know, is there better news out there that's going to push crude oil lower? I don't think so. This whole Iranian war thing, you know, I think it's still a mess. Iran came out and said nothing's been signed. So I don't know what that means. Crude oil did rally about a dollar off its lows. But this agreement, if I read it right, we're going to give them an additional 60 days of ceasefire in exchange for the opening of the Straits of Hormuz. Well, you know, that's great, except, you know, I'm just not sure that it really leads to a final settlement. The Israelis, I don't think, are signing on this. The Hezbollah certainly isn't signing on to it. So there's going to be more fighting and more shots being fired. So I really don't know what this so-called agreement is really doing out here, except, you know, giving the president something to hang its head on for his birthday. But again, I don't think it's a major announcement. So we'll have to see where we go. But the crude oil liked it, down 4.25 as we speak here. But we'll see where we go from here. The May NOPA crush came in light at 2.16. But the soy oil stocks were down sharply. The NOPA came in at 208.8, which was under the 216 that they were looking for. But the soy oil stocks took a drop, too. So overall, it was a little bit friendly for the bean oil. Not so bullish for the beans, but the beans really didn't care out here. The export inspections were strong on the corn, 1.6 million metric tons. The beans were a decent number, 523. Wheat was as expected at 334. But, you know, I like the way the markets all came back here. Corn had a chance for a key reversal. We would have had a close over 417, so we missed it by a penny and three quarters. That would have looked a little bit better on the charts, but it was a reversal of sorts out here. The wheat put in, you know, a little bit of a spike up on the charts. Wasn't quite a key reversal. Once again, we took out the 200-day moving average, but couldn't close under it, so that's a little bit positive out here. On the July beans, let's take a look here. Looks like we put in a double top from yesterday at 19.75 and 19.75 here today. I'd like to see us gap open over that tomorrow and stay there and leave a gap. I think that would be certainly helpful for the bean market out here. But what else do we have out here today? The weather today looks pretty good on much of the Midwest, a lot of sunshine, cool temperatures. I don't know that it's great considering all the wetness we've seen out here. And tomorrow, the Midwest gets hit with more storms, and on Wednesday, we get significant storms. So again, you know, we're seeing too much rain out here. I'm hoping, you know, that's the case and we can take some of the bloom off of the corn rows out here, and the same thing with the beans. But overall, you know, rain makes grain, and that's what the market has been focusing on up until today. But it looks like, you know, it's just a bit of exhaustion. Now, the funds went from long 340,000 contracts 6 or 8 weeks ago to now short, and they're still short after today, maybe about 10,000 contracts. Looks like they're trying to cover some of their short wheat. I've got them short 67,000 after today. But they're still long a lot of beans, 107 beans, 126 oil, with just 51 meal out here. So the beans and the bean oil concern me, but you know, hopefully we'll gap open higher and at least give the technicians something to write about. The markets, you know, have backed off from their highs. The Dow's 125 off its highs. Silver is $1.10 off its highs. Gold is $45 off its highs. So we're not quite as strong as we've been here. But, you know, certainly this is a new historic high in the Dow Jones. And I'm sure it's a new historic high in the S&P. Let me check that. Now, we didn't make a new historic high in the S&P. what we did in the Dow. So, you know, it's kind of a mixed bag there. But overall, you know, could crude oil jump $10 a barrel? If there's more shots fired, it sure could. So we'll see where we go from here. Settlements, July corn up 2 3/4 cents, 4.15 1/2, SIP up 2, 4.22 3/4, DSIP 1 1/2, 4.41 3/4, July wheat up 5 1/4, 5.89 3/4, SIP up 4 3/4 at $6.5 a cent, DSIP 4 3/4 at 6.16 3/4, July beans up 5 3/4 cents, 11.19 1/4, August up 4 3/4 at 11.23 1/2, November beans up 2 3/4, 11.34 3/4. July Kansas City wheat up 5 1/2, 6.40. SEP up 4 1/2 at 6.45 1/4. I don't have a good trade. It looks like the last trade in Minneapolis will be down 1 1/4 cents at 6.17. The meal up 70 cents at 3.02. July oil up 9 ticks, 74.37. That was a 2 full cent rally off the lows. July oats down 9 cents, 2.97. 2.91, I think, is contract low in the July oats. Turning our attention over to livestock, we've got higher prices, fats, and feeders. The hogs are lower here July, August. I just checked the August. The October. Yeah, they're all lower. The cattle are 75 higher to $3 higher. The feeders are 412 higher to 525 higher. The hogs are 87 lower to 115 lower. Box beef was up 245 at 394.38. There's been now 10 cases of New World screwworm disease in the States. People are talking, you know, it's not a big deal out here, but it's certainly enough to keep the border closed. That may have firmed up the feeder cattle prices out here. Last week, we finished up the cash 254 to 256. We've got the June cattle at 250.62. So we're, you know, call it $5 to $6 higher. I don't think that's a bad premium. I think hopefully we'll keep that in here and see some higher prices in this cattle market. We've got cattle on feed. I think it's on Thursday. Yeah, cattle on feed on Thursday. We'll see what that's going to show. I think they're going to show higher total numbers on feed, but lower placements, and marketing's really down. That marketing number really doesn't jive with the box beef being so strong, but we'll see where that goes. On the charts on August cattle, right up against the 100-day moving average, the August feeders right up against the 100-day moving average as well. But again, I think on these kind of rallies, you need to be thinking about getting some protection out here. The settlements in the meats, June cattle up 75, 250.62. August up 207 at 243.25. October up $3 at 236.80. Feb feeders up 412, 361.55. Feb up 497 at 359.52. November up 52 at 352.42. July hogs down 87. 96.57, August down 57, 95.77, and the October's down 115 at 80.22. The outside markets, we've got the dollar down 29 ticks, 99.46. Crude oil now down 4.06 a barrel at 80.85. That's $1.05 off its lows on our highs right now. The S&P up 129 points at 74.64. The Dow Jones up 607, 51,833. The Dow Jones up 584. The first one was the Dow stock futures. The Dow itself is up 583 at 5174. The bonds up 6 ticks, 112.18. Silver up 223 at 7020. Gold up 108. At 43.47, Bitcoin up 3,200 a coin, 67,200. NASDAQ up 871 points at 30,532. And that's pretty much it. Hello, Rod.
1: Yeah, sorry, Mark.
0: Not a problem.
1: Okay. Tell us how we can get a hold of you there at Top Third Ag, Mark.
0: Give us a call at 1-877-884-3343. That's 877-TT-EDGE.
1: All right. You have a good rest of your day, and we'll check in with you again tomorrow.
0: That's great. Thanks. Bye-bye.
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4: It's time for the Kansas Wheat Report, brought to you by the Kansas Wheat Commission, helping build a better future for the Kansas wheat industry and the producers who grow it. 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
5: I'm Gordon Clark, and for this week's Kansas Wheat Report, we will discuss Kansas's early but slow start to wheat harvest 2026. Ready wheat doesn't like wet feet. After months of drought, above average temperatures, multiple freeze damage events, and rapid crop development, producers were test cutting wheat in late May and preparing for what looked like one of the earliest harvests in recent history. Across much of southern Kansas, the crop matured weeks ahead of normal as dry, windy conditions caused rapid development throughout the spring. Then the weather changed. Over the past 2 weeks, widespread rain settled across much of Kansas, with some areas receiving several inches of precipitation. While the moisture was welcomed by many producers growing summer row crops and with pastures, it arrived at a trying time for mature wheat. Wet fields and persistent humidity have slowed harvest progress before it could fully begin, leaving many producers waiting for conditions to improve. Kansas wheat harvest traditionally begins in the southern counties and steadily moves north toward the Nebraska border over several weeks. Under normal conditions, harvest starts in early to mid-June and progresses northward as the crop reaches maturity. This year, however, the crop's development has been anything but normal. Warm temperatures and limited rainfall throughout the winter and early spring pushed wheat growth well ahead of schedule. By mid-May, much of the crop was already approaching maturity, creating expectations for an unusually early harvest season. This has been a really challenging year for the wheat crop around the state, said Dr. Romulo Lolato, K-State Wheat and Forages Extension Specialist. The crop is further ahead in development than usual, so a lot of the rain will not benefit parts of the state, probably the majority of south central Kansas. While the recent rainfall may have provided some benefit to later maturing fields and double crop opportunities, it has also created concerns about grain quality and harvest efficiency. Mature wheat exposed to continued moisture can experience issues ranging from test weight reductions to quality losses if wet conditions persist. Lolato and Onofre appeared on episode 2195 of K-State's Agriculture Today podcast to touch on the condition of Kansas wheat as we get into harvest. Onofre gave a breakdown of signs of disease to look out for as wheat matures, such as black tips on kernels and white heads, which can indicate a number of disease issues. She also noted the importance of volunteer management as a preventative step against the wheat streak mosaic virus complex. For now, much of Kansas is holding a pattern. Combines are fueled, trucks are ready, and producers are watching the forecast, waiting for fields to dry. The story of the 2026 wheat crop has already been impacted by drought, freeze damage, and disease pressure across the state. As soon as fields are fit for equipment, Kansas wheat producers will begin harvesting a crop that has met challenges from planting through maturity, hoping that favorable weather allows them to bring it safely to the bin. For Kansas Wheat, I'm Gordon Clark.
6: So many people suffer from neuropathy, like George Sandeman from Clay Center did.
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9: The impact of New World screwworm. Hello, I'm Kellen Havikin with the latest agribusiness news on Brownfield. Following the confirmation of the pest in the United States, both Canada and Mexico have issued import bans on live cattle from the U.S. University of Tennessee ag economist Charlie Martinez says the impacts will vary.
10: We probably do send more to Mexico than Canada in terms of just, you know, how we trade and the product that we're sending just south of the border out of Texas. When we say Canada, there's probably not as many cattle going from Texas to Canada in terms of having really big impact on trade.
9: But he says the announcement comes at an inopportune time.
10: What happens in the next couple of weeks as we're coming up to trade agreement renewals and things of that nature? It's an interesting time right now, especially with the trade side of things.
9: A Nebraska congressman says it's vital that USMCA continues to provide safe and secure supply chains for producers and consumers. Adrian Smith says the trilateral trade agreement includes a provision to help prevent ag products from other countries entering the U.S. market.
11: We want to be able to leverage that and to be stronger for it, knowing that China would love to kind of disrupt that, if you will, or certainly get around it in ways. So the fact that there would be an attempt to get around it at times, that's why we need a stronger USMCA.
9: He tells Brownfield he'd also like to see a faster dispute settlement process included in any updated agreement. Smith says Mexico's objections to biotech corn are an example of why the evaluation needs to move more quickly.
11: I'm glad we prevailed. It also tells me, can we shorten that process a little bit so that both sides of a dispute can get a resolution in a more timely fashion?
9: It's official. El Nino has arrived. Brownfield's Jared White has more.
12: Meteorologist Xander Lowry with Aura Commodities says the National Oceanic and Atmospheric Administration has declared that the waters in the Central Pacific have warmed significantly enough to officially be classified as an El Nino.
13: The JMA, the Japanese Meteorology Agency, also declared it recently, too. Observational data points are pointing to one of the strongest El Ninos ever.
12: He tells Brownfield,
13: some of their more recent model outlooks have jumped the risk of a very strong El Nino from about 37% to 63%. There's still some lingering questions on how exactly strong does this El Nino get?
12: Lowry says the last strong El Nino occurred in 2015.
13: For the Midwest, typically throughout mid to late summer, that would lean the forecast in a bit of a cooler way. It is a little bit more positive for crop development throughout the summer.
12: I'm Jared White for Brownfield.
9: The executive director of Farm Rescue says more families across the Midwest are turning to the nonprofit for help. Sherry Rogge Fidler tells Brownfield.
14: I think part of it is simply when you run a farm business, you're exposed to the elements.
9: I'm Kellen Havikin for Brownfield.
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16: I'm Lexi Bates for KFRM. Joining me is Paul Collins. He is the manager of Pawnee County Co-op in Garfield, Kansas. That's near Larned. Paul, thank you for joining me today.
17: Thank you.
16: Can you tell me about how the harvest is going so far for this area?
17: Our company average has been around 59 on the test weights and decent moisture. It's been dropping here lately. Highest I've seen 63.3 on test weights. Lowest is 50.
16: And what has been the biggest challenge for the wheat crop in this area?
17: Moisture. Lack of moisture at the beginning of the season.
16: As far as the timeline, where are you guys at as far as like what you expected to be at during this time in the harvest?
17: I would say we're probably 75% cut, probably a week and a half behind.
16: All right. Well, thank you so much for the update, Paul.
17: Thank you.
16: That's been Paul Collins, the manager of Pawnee County Co-op in Garfield, Kansas. That's just near Larned, Kansas. I'm Lexi Bates for KFRM.
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1: Rod Keene with a look at your market recap for Monday, June the 15th. In the corn for July, up 2 3/4, 415.5. September up 2, 422 3/4. December up 1.5, 441 3/4. Kansas City wheat for July up 5.5, 640. September up 4.5 at 645 1/4. December up 4.5, 658 1/2. Chicago wheat for July up 5 1/4, 589 3/4. September up 4 3/4, $6.5. The December up 4 3/4, 616 3/4. Soybeans for July up 5 3/4, 1119 1/4. August up 4 3/4, 1123 1/2. And the November new crop up 2 3/4, 434 3/4. Soybean meal for July up 70, $302. The August up 80, $302.90. September up 90, $303.10. In the soybean oil for July up 9, $74.37. August down 14, $72.72. September down 27, $71.26. The live cattle for June up 75, 250.62. August up 207, 243.25. October up $3, 236.80. In the feeder cattle for August up 412, 361.55. September up 497, 359.52. October up 517, 356.10. Lean hogs for July down 87, 96.57. The August down 57, 95.77. October down $1.15 at 80.22. That's been a look at your market recap for June the 15th.
19: The Public News Service Doe Newscast, June the 15th, 2026. I'm Mike Clifford. It's been said before more than once, but sources say the U.S. and Iran have reached an agreement to end the war and open the Strait of Hormuz. offering relief to the global economy. The AP notes that details of the deal were not immediately known. Key mediator Pakistan said the signing will be Friday in Switzerland. Key issues like Iran's nuclear program are expected to be addressed later. President Trump confirmed a deal had been reached and said he had authorized an end to the U.S. naval blockade of the Iranian ports in the Strait of Hormuz. Meantime, critics of the FIFA World Cup's main sponsor, Saudi-owned oil giant Aramco, says the company is using the games to sports watch its image as one of the world's largest climate polluters.
20: The company inked an estimated $400 million multi-year deal with FIFA, securing high-profile branding rights for both the men's and women's tournaments. Kate Sinding Daly with the Conservation Law Foundation says fans want to support their teams without having to endure ads from fossil fuel companies, which harm the environment and people worldwide.
21: We all deserve to be able to enjoy the events without having to support major contributors to climate pollution that's having a direct impact on the game that we love.
20: This year's World Cup is expected to be one of the hottest tournaments on record, and crowds in host cities like Boston are already dealing with excessive heat. Numerous organizations are calling on FIFA to drop Aramco as a sponsor and uphold its own climate commitments. I'm Catherine Carley.
19: Several women soccer players have signed onto a letter calling on FIFA to cut its ties with Aramco due to the Saudi government's brutal human rights reputation. Next, among all U.S. states, New Mexico has the lowest ratio of surface water to land. It's creating new rules to protect its limited resource.
22: Safeguards from pollution for the nation's many wetlands and seasonal streams were stripped following a Supreme Court ruling redefining which waters qualify for federal protection under the Clean Water Act. Vidal Gonzalez of the New Mexico Acequia Association is advocating for strict rules to protect the state's centuries-old irrigation system, which provides water for families and agriculture.
23: There's about 700 acequias in the state, and an acequia can have anywhere from 3 water users on the acequia up to, I would say, about 200 or more.
22: The Water Quality Control Commission is holding rulemaking hearings in Santa Fe through Thursday. I'm Roz Brown.
19: By adopting its own permitting and enforcement programs, the state of New Mexico can administer Clean Water Act-style protections for waters still under the federal jurisdiction and those that are now outside the narrowed federal oversight. This is Public News Service. 13 states require employers to offer paid family medical leave, but Nevada is not one of them, thanks to a veto by Governor Joe Lombardo 1 year ago.
24: Last June, the governor vetoed Assembly Bill 388 after the legislature passed it, saying the bill would severely disrupt the economic stability of business across Nevada. Assemblywoman Selena LaRue Hatch, who sponsored the bill, disagrees.
25: The number of businesses that are operating successfully with paid family medical leave policies already shows that it is not a hardship. Every other industrialized nation in the world has paid family medical leave.
24: The bill would have required companies that have 50 employees or more to offer 12 weeks of paid family medical leave to cover the birth of a child, a serious illness, or the need to flee domestic violence. I'm Suzanne Potter.
19: And over 9 million older adults in Wyoming and across the U.S. are missing out on $58 billion in benefits that can help them pay for necessities. That is according to the latest data published by the National Council on Aging and the Urban Institute.
26: Nearly 30,000 eligible Wyomingites are not enrolled in 3 key federal programs that can help them make ends meet. Jessica Johnston, the council's senior strategist for economic well-being, points to the Medicare Savings Program, which can be used to pay for insurance premiums.
27: Healthcare is one of the largest expenses for older adults, and so having some extra help to pay for healthcare is a really critical benefit, and we encourage people to apply for these Medicare Savings Programs.
26: Wyoming has the lowest participation rate in the nation in the Medicare Savings Program, SNAP food assistance, and Supplemental Security Income, which provides extra cash each month for qualifying seniors. The average monthly benefit for these 3 programs combined adds up to just over $900. I'm Eric Galatas.
19: Older adults are the only demographic in the nation that saw a rise in poverty over the last several years. Finally, a controversial livestock provision could become part of the next farm bill under consideration in the Senate.
0: The proposed Save Our Bacon Act would block state laws such as California's Proposition 12, which limits the use of gestation crates for pregnant pigs. Supporters say farmers shouldn't have to comply with production standards set by another state, while opponents argue the laws create new market opportunities for producers and respond to consumer demand. Osage County hog farmer Russ Kramer says Proposition 12 has created opportunities for producers willing to meet the state's housing standards for breeding pigs.
2: The number of farms that now qualify for Proposition 12 pork has gone from 8 or 9% to 40%. So people are embracing this.
0: Crystal Blair reporting.
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3: Welcome to the Harvest USA Report. I'm Brian Hale, an original production of Howard Hale Broadcasting, now expanded throughout North America.
4: It has been a strange season with a very short run in Texas, but getting her done. Ferris Harvesting was there, and now they're moving up into the panhandle of Oklahoma, where they did get some moisture. That's Ferris Harvesting. Yields, though, in Texas, some people were reporting 50 to 60 bushel. Sanders Harvesting and Trucking has a wheat rat report for us. Slick wrote, "We finished the little wheat run last night here at home in Floydada, Texas. That was on the 10th. Praise the Lord for having a little wheat to cut, even though it wasn't very good yields. Farmers cutting some, only making 5 to 6 bushel, just to have some seed wheat. We did cut a few irrigated circles that yielded 16 to 25, he wrote. New certified registered seed may cost up to $27 a bushel. We will be cleaning up equipment and getting ready to load up and head to Kansas next stop. We'll give all the glory to God for what we had." And Slick wishes everyone a blessed day. That's Sanders Harvesting and Trucking out of Floydada, Texas, moving up into Oklahoma now. Speaking of the Oklahoma wheat harvest, it's moving fast, but low harvested acres, drought stress, and recent rains are shaping what producers and elevators are seeing across the state. In the latest Oklahoma wheat crop update from the Oklahoma Wheat Commission, Dave Deacon reports from Kingfisher County with the latest USDA NASS crop condition numbers, as well as Oklahoma Wheat Commission harvest estimates, yield reports, test weights, rainfall totals, and drought conditions. Also features Lad Lafferty, president of the Wheeler's Brothers Grain, and a sister brother harvest crew from Beckham County, working fields near Amarita in Alfalfa County, as Oklahoma farmers push through a challenging 2026 harvest. Catch that Oklahoma Wheat Report on our Facebook page at Harvest USA Report. That's going to do it for today's Harvest USA. Thanks again for listening, and may God bless. I'm Brian Hale.
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1: Rod Keene with a look at your weather here on KFRM. In Nebraska overnight, partly cloudy skies with a slight chance for a shower or thunderstorm in the east. Lows will be in the 50s with winds from the west and northwest at 5 to 10. Tomorrow, sunny to partly cloudy skies expected with highs in the low to mid 80s. Winds will be from the west to the southwest at 5 to 10. In Oklahoma overnight, partly cloudy skies with a slight chance for a shower or storm late. Lows will be in the mid-50s to the low 60s. Winds will be from the south at around 5. Tomorrow, a slight chance for a shower or storm early. Otherwise, partly sunny with highs in the upper 70s to the low 80s. Winds will be from the south at 5 to 10. In Kansas overnight, partly cloudy with a slight chance for a shower or thunderstorm. Lows will be in the low 50s to the low 60s. Winds will be from the southwest at 5 to 10. Tomorrow, a slight chance for a shower or storm in the east early. Otherwise, mainly sunny. Highs will be in the upper 70s to the low 80s with winds from the south and southwest at 5 to 10. That's been a look at your weather right here on the Voice of the Plains, 550 AM, KFRM.
7: Concerns about New World screwworm have centered on impacts to the nation's livestock industry. Yet, Agriculture Secretary Brooke Rollins brought up this consideration during discussions on NWS detections in the U.S.
8: Check your pets.
7: That message applies to residents within quarantine zones around NWS points of detection and those along the U.S.-Mexico border. As for the why,
8: it's a parasitic fly larva that can burrow into the flesh of a living animal and can cause serious complications, which can lead to death of that animal if it is untreated. They can infest livestock, pets, wildlife.
7: With NWS larva usually burrowing within wounds of an animal, the secretary says when it comes to pets, as an example,
8: in some of the cases that have been found within 20, 30, 60 miles of the Mexican border in Mexico, many of those were feline, cats, and dogs.
7: Now, some things pet owners should know, starting with what to watch out for.
8: Draining or enlarged wounds and signs of discomfort in animals. Looking for the screwworm larvae, which look like maggots and eggs, in or around body openings.
7: Animal movement is restricted within NWS quarantine zones, such as the one established after the South Texas detection. The reason?
8: This fly typically moves great distances because humans move animals, not because the fly flies to new areas. The response to this pest will entail our producers and companion animal owners to follow animal movement guidelines and restrictions and not move animals near the zone without proper treatment and inspections in place.
7: In addition, there are travel restrictions associated with pets and service animals arriving from New World screwworm affected countries.
8: We have deployed additional trained dogs, our USDA dogs, down to the border that will be working with all crossing and all pets that are crossing, and we'll be limiting those pretty significantly now going forward.
7: Secretary Rollins adds,
8: if you suspect your animal is infested with screwworm, contact your state animal health official or the USDA area veterinarian in charge immediately. All their information, contact, etc., is on the website screwworm.gov.
7: Rod Bain reporting for the U.S. Department of Agriculture in Washington, D.C.
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15: Time now for the O'Reilly Update message of the day. On this Monday, a new survey from Quinnipiac College in Connecticut says about 23% of Americans are proud of their heritage. That's a so-so number. It's not catastrophic. And, you know, we have a lot of loons in our society. We have a lot of people who are alienated. We have socialists. We have communists. We have fascists. We have criminals. So 23% not really liking their American status isn't crazy. Most of those people, however, are between the ages of 18 and 24. Now, I went through the Vietnam War situation. I saw the protests. Many of those that were so anti-government during the Vietnam War are now conservatives. Because as you get older, you see the world differently. Not all. I still have friends that are hippies at heart, and they don't like the government or whatever it may be. But most Americans kind of graduate in their thinking. And I'm not very worried about this poll. I do believe you should love your country. If you read my books, if you know the history, you will love it because we are a noble nation. I'm Bill O'Reilly. I approve the message by writing it. You can reach me, Bill at BillO'Reilly.com, Bill at BillO'Reilly.com, name and town if you wish to opine. Now let's go to the mail. David, concierge member. Bill, everything you say in Talking Points memo about Los Angeles and Mayor Bass is true. But this state is so out of control, Bass will be voted back in. Odds are you're right. Cheryl Barkley, Lake Elmore, Vermont. Why do people who are wealthy due to capitalism hate capitalism and give tons of money to progressives, communists, and others who don't like America? Each individual, I can't generalize on it. But they have theirs, Cheryl. They have theirs. Not giving theirs up. Larry Pasternak, Pflugerville, Texas. The current environment feels like reverse McCarthyism to me. Communists are blacklisting traditionalists. Yeah, absolutely. Just what happened in the McCarthy era. Ed DeLauder, North Belmore, New York. This past weekend, I went to my grandchild's lacrosse tournament, and I wore my USA 250 hat. Whoa! I received numerous compliments, told him I purchased it from Bill O'Reilly. Great hat. Wear it all the time. It is. Best hat. And I hope your granddaughter won. Robin Smith, my husband Bobby, just finished reading your book, Killing the Legends. Wanted you to know it was amazing, the best book he ever read. All of the Killing books are available on BillO'Reilly.com. And we don't put them out in paperback anymore because they still sell in hardcover. Okay. I mentioned the hats, the 250 Americans. All you got to do is go to BillO'Reilly.com. We are going to sell out of these. So if you want them, you got to get them. Word of the day, do not be a doofus. D-O-O-F-U-S. 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Now, the O'Reilly update brings you something you might not know. 811 years ago today, one of the most important documents in history was signed by the King of England. The charter established a set of laws that every British person, including the monarch, were forced to follow. Here is the story of the Magna Carta. In the early 13th century, King John was despised by his subjects for imposing high taxes, draconian punishments, and widespread imprisonment. Enraged, a group of powerful barons marched to London. They carried with them a document called the Magna Carta, Latin for the Great Charter. The proposal outlined so-called fundamental legal rights. No man could be arrested or stripped of his property without a trial. Churches were free from royal interference. High taxes could only be approved through a council of archbishops and other leaders. Finally, the feudal lords could seize the king's assets if he violated the rules established in the charter. Fearing an open rebellion, King John begrudgingly signed the document on June 15th, 1215. For the first time, members of the monarchy were no longer above the law. Shortly after its enactment, the Magna Carta was annulled, then rewritten, eventually instated with even more protections for the commoners. And here's something else you might not know. The Great Charter is directly linked with the U.S. Constitution. When drafting the document, James Madison translated several medieval protections into our Bill of Rights. Examples include the Fifth Amendment, every citizen's right to due process, the Sixth Amendment, the right to a speedy trial, and the Eighth Amendment, the ban of excessive bail or fines for those accused or convicted of a crime. Back in a moment. 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I am Bill O'Reilly. 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
1: Rod Keene with a look at your regional summary here on KFRM. The overall weather pattern this week will remain fairly quiet across the central plains. Meanwhile, shower and storm chances will continue to the north and east over the Dakotas and into Minnesota and Iowa at times. This will be due to the parade of Alberta Clipper-type lows heading across the general corridor. Temperatures will continue to sway up and down as a series of warm and cold front impact the central plains throughout the week. Temperature disparities will be significant at times as summer heat builds into Kansas and Oklahoma periodically. That's been a look at your regional summary right here on the Voice of the Plains, 550 AM, KFRM.
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18: If you've wondered if virtual fencing would work on your operation, you should make plans to take a bus tour sponsored by Nebraska Extension coming up June 16th and 17th. Extension specialist Yiji Zong says the tour will help producers check out different operations and uses for virtual fencing.
20: So we're going to have day one is pretty much just site visits. And it is Tuesday, June 16th to Wednesday, June 17th. On day one, Tuesday, and we're going to visit a rolling prairie ranch at Fell, Missouri. And this site utilizes halter virtual fence collars. And that is the first stop. And then we will transition and move to the Mud Ridge Ranch in Red Oak, Iowa. And they're using no fence, virtual fence collars. And both of those producers are going to really openly share their experience of using these two specific products and share what have worked really well for them and what haven't worked out, and they learn from their experience. And then on day two, Wednesday, we will start with Eastern Nebraska Research Extension and Education Center, where we will demonstrate eShepherd and as well as halter virtual fence collars and see how we can use that for more intensive and smaller scale grazing situations. And after that, we will have a classroom session and just talk about general best practices for grazing management, as well as bringing up a panel discussion involving all the industry representatives, as well as producers, researchers, and extension educators to openly talk about questions surrounding this and also summarize what we have learned from the site visits. So I think this is a really, really exciting opportunity and really hoping that we can have a fruitful tour and bringing events for our producers. As a researcher, we have some targeted questions we want to answer. And being benefited from having extension appointment is that I often got my research question generated from producers' question. So for example, we've been asked about different situations and different inquiries from producers. Can we manage multiple groups in the same pasture for some really intensive grazing management and potentially for lead and follower system like that? And we've done that with the Gallagher system and the results was really promising. It works. And then some other producers from the Sandhills area, and probably our listeners understand the situation they're facing. So you're facing really, really big terrain with rolling hills. And then also, like, it depends on what you want to do with your ranch management, and the products will vary, right? So there are products are designed for really extensive management, and the with the primary goal is to contain them or knowing where they're grazing at. But there's also other products are more designed for very, very intensive grazing management and with the target at benefiting your soil health and then grazing management as also the forage and vegetation management.
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2: On the front porch today, I'll be hosting Ryan Mandelbaum. He is a... I

0: During the Civil War, an American balloonist named Thaddeus Lowe convinced President Lincoln to use spy balloons by raising one 500 feet in the air, complete with a telegraph key allowing instant communication with its ground crew, and America's Balloon Corps was born. Both the Union and Confederate forces used them effectively, but both sides abandoned their use for different reasons. Confederate forces lacked enough helium to operate them safely. The North had plenty of helium, and something else, bureaucracy. Union regulations for their use became so restrictive, Lowe found it impossible to deploy the balloons quickly and effectively. So eventually, he stopped trying. This has been The Making of America. I'm Michael Emerson, and you can visit us at jeffersonmediagroup.com.
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2: Rod Keene with a look at your market recap for Monday, June the 15th. In the corn for July, up 2 3/4, 415.5. September up 2, 422 3/4. December up 1.5, 441 3/4. Kansas City wheat for July up 5.5, 640. September up 4.5 at 645 1/4. December up 4.5, 658 1/2. Chicago wheat for July up 5 1/4, 589 3/4. September up 4 3/4, $6.5. The December up 4 3/4, 616 3/4. Soybeans for July up 5 3/4, 1119 1/4. August up 4 3/4, 1123 1/2. And the November new crop up 2 3/4, 434 3/4. Soybean meal for July up 70, $302. The August up 80, $302.90. September up 90, $303.10. In the soybean oil for July up 9, $74.37. August down 14, $72.72. September down 27, $71.26. The live cattle for June up 75, 250.62. August up 207, 243.25. October up $3, 236.80. In the feeder cattle for August up 412, 361.55. September up 497, 359.52. October up 517, 356.10. Lean hogs for July down 87, 96.57. The August down 57, 95.77. October down $1.15 at 80.22. And that's been a look at your market recap for June the 15th.
3: Hi, this is Kyle Bauer with Plain Talk with the girl that I don't think she's ever had a service dog, Jamie Bloom.
4: No, never had a service dog.
3: Have you always had a dog?
4: No. No, actually, we didn't really ever have a dog even when I was a kid until I was, gosh, like a freshman in high school. Somebody dumped some Springer Spaniel puppies out at my grandpa's farm, and we took one of those. Her name was Hallie, and so that was really the only childhood dog that we lived on the highway, and I can remember my parents, you know, when we were little, it's like, you know, we're not going to worry about a dog on the highway, and so we didn't have one until then.
3: Yeah, it's not like when you're on the farm where they can kind of, you know.
4: And then we didn't have a dog even when the kids were young. I don't know, you know, we were busy and it was just hard.
3: And now you have two.
4: Now we have two, of course.
3: Or do you really have two?
4: Exactly. One of them actually belongs to one of the kids, but anyway. Mm-hmm. We love them.
3: Texas Tech gave a diploma to a service dog on their graduation last week because the dog had been coming to classes for 5 years because its owner had been coming to classes for 5 years.
4: Yeah.
3: And the owner got her diploma that day. And so when the service dog walked across the stage, they gave the dog a dog-ploma.
4: A dog.

0: diploma.
1: Yeah. And it appears the dog was known by many, many people and liked a lot and just got a huge cheer at that point.
0: Yeah.
1: And it was really a lot of fun. But Sadie is the dog's name. Sadie was just speechless.
0: So. I bet. Oh, goodness. So a new survey found that 41% of Americans have a lot of memories from when they were age 16.
1: Okay.
0: With 52% having little memories of that time in their lives, but 41% have a lot. It says push back the clock another decade, so you'd be six.
1: Six.
0: And things get much fuzzier. It says 9% of respondents have a lot of memories of that time. Only 9. 59% have a little, and 24% say they have nothing at all from when they were six.
1: I have a little, maybe, and that's it. I can remember kindergarten.
0: You do remember kindergarten?
1: Yeah. And one thing I remember is when, could this be right? I was thinking that when John...
0: Do I really remember it?
1: Yeah, I'm thinking the ears don't match up. I was thinking that when John Kennedy got killed, that there was lots of radios around the school. And could I have been in school that year? What year did I go to school? I guess I was in school that year. So it was like, transistor radios and radios were everywhere.
0: And
1: I remember
0: was listening.
1: That. And then I remember kindergarten was fun. And we only went half days.
0: Yeah, same
1: and
0: year.
1: We went to Morganville half days. But we were the first year to have kindergarten.
0: Oh, really?
1: Morganville.
0: Yeah. I have just like spotty memories of the kindergarten years and even from before that. But definitely a lot more memories from when I was 16. What's one thing you remember about being 16?
1: Oh, let me see. I would have been started as a sophomore, and then into my junior year. Well, once you get your driver's license, you get a lot of freedom.
0: Right.
1: And so you get to go to a lot more things and do a lot more things. And I remember FFA trips and FFA stuff. I remember camping with friends. It was kind of the era, too, when we all started to get jobs. I always had a job. I was on the farm. But all the friends started getting jobs, too.
0: Yeah.
1: So if we were going to get together with friends, it didn't start till after 10 o'clock because everybody worked until about 10 o'clock.
0: Right.
1: So, yeah. And then that same sort of a thing was darn near all the way through college. I remember going to the lake. We had had a boat for 4 or 5 years, and by the time I was 16, Dad let me take the boat by myself or with friends. What in the world was he thinking?
0: I know, right? That's so true.
1: We got along fine. There was never any kind of an incident, but it's like, oh my gosh, I'd never allow that now.
0: I also started driving, of course, at the age of 16. I took driver's ed. That was back when you went for 3 weeks in the summer and took the book part of driver's ed daily, you know, went
1: You didn't drive, though?
0: Then you drove.
1: Oh, then you drove.
0: Yeah, you did the book part first, and then you drove with, like, four other friends or three other friends, I guess, in
1: and
0: the
1: that
0: car.
1: Driving per day, was that like a two-hour stint? Or
0: seems like it, yeah.
1: Was it just like one group in the morning, one in the afternoon, or two in the morning and two in the afternoon?
0: Something along that line.
1: Okay.
0: Yeah, I don't remember.
1: Do you remember any harrowing experiences
0: I do remember we went out of town one time, and one of us, and I can't, it was like two or three other girls that were friends of mine, one of us tried to turn on the wrong side of an island coming off the interstate.
1: Happens. That's and pretty easily done.
0: The driver had to intervene, know. Yeah,
1: grab the wheel.
0: Yeah. Hit the brake, get us on the right side. And then I remember somebody trying to parallel park, and it was raining real hard, and we were trying to finish this little test up, and she bumped the car behind us, and I don't think we told anybody. Now, maybe the driver's ed teacher did tell somebody later. I shouldn't be saying this,
1: I guess. If it didn't make a scratch.
0: Anyway, I think maybe we heard it in the back seat, and the driver's ed teacher didn't realize it. I don't know. Anyway, that's all I remember about that. Got a little $100 car.
1: $100 car?
0: Yes. I bought it from a friend.
1: Was it drivable?
0: It was drivable. It was a stick shift, Datsun B210.
1: Oh, my gosh. I had no idea you paid that little for that.
0: $100 for that car. And I can remember like literally waking my parents up to say, hey, I've been offered this $100 car. Can I buy it? And they're like, can we talk about this tomorrow? You know, I was so excited. But, you know, I loved it because I learned to drive a stick shift. But anyway, I worked at the Dairy Queen. That was my first job, was the Dairy Queen, about that time, 16. And, yeah, learned how to make those curly cues on the top of all the all the ice cream cones.
1: Is there a knack to that? You have to practice a lot?
0: You do have to practice that.
1: So what do you do when you're practicing? You have to eat your failures or what?
0: I think we probably did eat. I remember having like Saturday morning training sessions with, you know, the owners of the Dairy Queen here were good business managers. Yeah. And so we had those training sessions because you also learned about weight. You know, so that you learned exactly how big to make that cone so that it was the right, you know, they were just trying to make sure they were getting their, you know, there was a standard and people weren't giving these giant ice cream cones out to
1: people. Or small ones.
0: Or too small. So, yeah, anyway, worked there for a while. And so how about what song instantly puts you back in your 16-year-old
1: You know, I have more of those when I was 18. I remember several on when, but I can't tell you any of the titles. But if you would hum it, I'd go, yeah, that was it.
0: That was the one. Yeah. How about if you could send a message to your 16-year-old self, would it be advice or a warning?
1: Oh, it would not be a warning. I mean, I just had a wonderful time growing up.
0: Yeah, me too.
1: I can't think of very many times that it was, man, I made some mistakes, but I survived them all and didn't end up coming out with very many enemies. So I don't know the advice. I wouldn't call it idyllic growing up, but it was good.
0: I think my advice to myself as a 16-year-old girl would just be to not take some things quite so seriously.
1: Oh, yeah.
0: You know, because 16-year-old girls sometimes take things too seriously.
1: Right.
0: You know, and we were 16-year-olds before the days of phones and social media.
1: Everybody's thankful for that.
0: I think we are. By the way, recently college students were asked to give up their phones and other digital media for 24 hours. They reported withdrawal-like symptoms and mood changes in recent digital detox studies.
1: I'm not surprised one bit.
0: Many students describe feeling anxious, restless, bored, and lonely. Some comparing the experience to going cold turkey. Researchers say the most common reactions were fear of missing out, trouble concentrating, and a sense of being cut off from friends and family, all because they didn't have those phones. And I guess...
1: And then what do you do with 8 hours of your day that you were spending on your phone before?
0: That's right.
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4: We're on the front porch. I'm Steve Knopfsinger, and today I'm hosting Ryan Mandelbaum. He is a supercomputing expert, quantum programming, and also a naturalist and avid bird watcher. And he recently has written a book, Wild NYC, Experiencing the Amazing Nature in and Around New York City. In this first segment, he's going to talk about his years growing up and some of his early career in supercomputing. Ryan, could you tell us a bit about your growing up years, where you grew up and your family and any interests you might have had while you were growing up too?
5: Sure. So I'm born of parents who were both born in Brooklyn, and they moved to the, I would say, suburban New York, so just outside the city, right next to the airport. And so I grew up kind of in the shadow of the city, but, you know, a lot of what the kind of activities we would do growing up were in the city. So I ended up going to the city a lot. And it's funny, for a nature person, that's actually a pretty newfound interest to me. When I was a kid, I was involved, you know, I really liked science, but what I really liked was, like, physics and technology. I was kind of your standard indoor computer nerd for a lot of my younger life. And I would have probably told you that pigeons and seagulls and all that stuff were rats with wings, because that's kind of what New Yorkers say. But, you know, I had plenty of experiences, especially just general curiosity with science. I loved reading Wikipedia articles. And then this is one that I actually haven't said on any of my interviews yet, but I was a singer. I actually was a member of a children's chorus at the Metropolitan Opera House in New York City. And while I don't want to focus too much on that for my interview, it was definitely a pretty interesting experience.
4: That's interesting, though. So you enjoyed singing, at least back then, or?
5: Oh, yeah. I mean, I was in, the Metropolitan Opera House is, you know, biggest opera house in New York City and a really, you know, kind of a major one. And I had a cousin who was a singer there, and he said, you know, he asked if his young cousins wanted to, they were looking for boys in the children's chorus, and asked if we wanted to audition, so we did. And I actually ended up being in a bunch of operas, and it was some really well-known ones. If you've heard of Carmen or Bob O'Em, you know, kind of some of the bigger ones. And it was really cool. And I actually ended up missing a lot of school and going to the opera a lot. And I liked it. Now my singing is mainly relegated to karaoke, but I sing karaoke with the passion that I sang opera when I was a kid.
4: Well, that's good. You've got an outside interest, then, it sounds like.
5: The outside interest and inside interest, you could say.
4: Yeah. Wow. And did you have siblings growing up, or...
5: Sure, yeah. I actually come from a pretty big family. So there's five of us. I had three sisters, have three sisters and a brother. And everybody in my family is pretty eclectic. So my dad worked, first he did medical equipment sales, then he was a researcher who did some science stuff, and then he ended up starting a nonprofit to feed the homeless and the hungry people in our area that ended up, you know, kind of being a pretty big nonprofit now that does a lot of sort of food recovery. So it works with, you know, or just asset recovery. So they work a lot with vets, and it's really a great organization. And then my siblings, I have a sister who is, she was a nutritionist and now is doing kind of holistic medicine and alternative medicine like acupuncture. I have a sister who is a tattooist, and, you know, she's actually, I always joke, the most normal of the five of us. I have a sister who does, she was in media and entertainment, now she's a mom. And then my brother is he's an engineer who works on 3D printing and drones. And so that leaves me, who I'm the kind of writer mainly is what I do. So, and I never thought I would be a writer, but now I guess I just write all the time.
4: Curious, how early did that interest start then for you?
5: You know, I think that for me, writing really came out of my interest for everything else. So I have always been super interested in physics and the way the universe works, and just, you know, Bill Nye the Science Guy, Brian Greene, Neil deGrasse Tyson, all those famous physicists. And I kind of always wanted to be like them. And so I went into physics as an undergraduate in college, and I learned, you know, all that stuff. But I realized that actually doing the physics research required a lot of inside time, and it wasn't really the quickest way to getting to be somebody who actually talks about this stuff. And then I went on, you know, I was kind of lost. I didn't really understand how to get there, so I left and I took a job doing healthcare technology software installations and implementations in Madison, Wisconsin, which was cool, very different from New York City. But then I realized that was also not close to talking about science, and then I decided that the main skill I was missing was writing. So I went to a journalism program at New York University that specializes in writing about science and the environment and healthcare, and got a master's degree in that. And from there, you know, I've actually was able to kind of acquire the skill to actually talk about all the different things I was excited about, which at the time was physics. But then after a year or two, I fell down the rabbit hole of nature and the environment and animals.
4: That's interesting. So, because I kind of looked over your LinkedIn profile a little bit too. So you did start out some of your early years doing writing for science, but it looked like you also had some tech skills too. I wasn't sure if I was understanding it correctly or not when I was reading through some of that, but
5: yeah, I picked up quite a bit of, like, you know, it's interesting. I knew what I wanted to do, but I didn't really know how to do it, so I did a lot of different kinds of things. So I started, you know, when I was in college, I learned how to program and do, like, physics research, and ended up doing some pretty interesting physics research with the help of one of my professors, and that was really cool because I ended up getting to travel and see some physics labs, and I ended up even spending a summer at CERN, which is a really famous physics lab in Switzerland with the Large Hadron Collider. And I just got, it was just interesting. I mean, it's like stuff that I never would have thought about until I was in college, but then I got to learn more about it and figure out what they were doing there and understand it, and it was just really cool stuff. And then, you know, because I ended up understanding physics and a lot of sort of particle physics and quantum physics, because that's what I was learning in undergrad, I ended up being able to turn that into my current job, which, you know, full time I write about physics. I work for IBM. If you've heard of quantum computing, it's a new kind of computing that people are working on and hoping to use to solve really hard problems, some of the biggest problems that the world is facing right now. And so I actually get to write about quantum computers for IBM as my full time job, which is great because playing outside, which is my favorite thing to do, is not really the most, you know, it doesn't really pay my rent.
4: Yeah. That's understandable. Yeah. That seems to be true for a lot of folks. And I just noticed for a brief little while you were also a sports announcer, student sports announcer. Do I have that right? Or
5: yeah, well, I told you I didn't really know what I wanted to do, so I took on all of the opportunities that I was given to be a presence and talk about stuff. So in high school, my dad was talking to one of his friends, and they found out that the sports announcer for the high school was was graduating, and they needed a new one. And he asked me if I wanted to do it, and I said sure. So I was the sports announcer for my first for my high school, and then when I got to college, I said, all right, well, I've already done this, so I could do this for you guys too. So I got to announce a lot of the sports games at Columbia University, where I did my undergrad for a while. I was paid, so it counts as a job, and I basically announced everything that wasn't basketball or baseball, simply because I think they hired somebody else who was a little more experienced at that. But I was able to announce a lot of the other cool sports. I mean, wrestling was really fun to announce because while I wasn't like Vince McMahon out there, I was still able to put a little flavor into it. And yeah, it was definitely announcing wrestling was awesome.
4: Now, are you a sports fan today, or have you? What do you do?
5: You know, I try and fit it in. I try and be aware of what's going on. So obviously, I don't know how many of your listeners know, you know, I'm sure you all know about the New York sports team, so I'm definitely, in New York, generally the way that it works is if you live in kind of the more urban areas, you're a Yankees fan, and if you live in more of the outskirts, you're kind of the underdog rooter, you're a Mets fan, and for most of my life, that was not great, and so I wasn't the biggest sports fan, because the Mets were challenging to root for, but thankfully, for the past couple years, I'm starting to get my passion back simply because the Mets are actually doing quite well. And then I was always a Giants fan growing up just because, you know, my dad would take us to games and stuff. So, you know, can I tell you about sports? Sort of, but, you know, I like going to the games when I can.
4: Yeah. No, I thought maybe you would still be. I mean, I knew the Yankees and the Mets and, well, of course, the Giants. You guys have had historically good years, so I thought maybe you might have a little bit of interest in that.
5: Yeah, it depends on the year.
4: Yeah.
5: I mean, obviously being a Yankees fan would be easier, but not right now. Right now, being a Mets fan is not so hard.
4: So, how did you find your way to IBM? I'm kind of curious on that.
5: You know, I've always been really excited about computers and computing technology. I just like understanding how things work, you know, and explaining to other people how things work. And so when I was leaving graduate school and looking for jobs, I ended up finding a job at like a really well-known tech website called Gizmodo. you probably, some of y'all have heard it simply because it comes up when you Google kind of the latest tech advances. They cover a lot of the stuff that, you know, Tesla does, and they cover regulation, and they, you know, of course they review new products like iPhones and stuff. And so they brought me in just because they liked my physics background, and they wanted me to write about kind of the newest advances in physics, which I was mostly ended up writing about kind of space time, you know, space technology, telescopes, just stuff that I found cool, you know, that kind of like, wow, oh my God, kind of stuff. But I also started writing about quantum computers because I thought they were really interesting. And I did that for three and a half years, and then it started to get a little repetitive. I was feeling like it was time for something else. And it was really good timing because I ended up being a moderator for a panel on quantum computing, because I had written about it so much that the organizers of an event decided that I was new enough to talk about it. And so they brought me in and moderated this panel, and IBM was, you know, there were IBM people on the panel, and then I got to go to the after party and sat next to the head of the division, and I asked him for a job, and he said, sure. So that, well, he said, talk to this other person. But that's how I got in. I sort of a really nice alignment of stars for that.
4: Wow. And I guess you're still doing that today, is that right? Or some of that?
5: Yeah, that's my full-time job. I log in the morning on the IBM web platform, and I write about quantum computers, and I read about other people writing about quantum computers, and make sure all of it is accurate and good. So it's been pretty fun.
4: That was Ryan Mandelbaum. He is a quantum programming expert and also a naturalist and bird watcher, and he talked about his early life and early career. In the next segment, he's going to talk more about supercomputing, meeting his wife, and getting into being a birds and naturalist expert and writing about it. That's here on the Front Porch.
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4: We're back on the Front Porch. I'm Steve Knopfsinger, and today I'm hosting Ryan Mandelbaum. He is a quantum programming expert in supercomputing, and he's also a naturalist and birdwatcher and writer, recently having written the book Wild NYC, Experiencing the Amazing Nature in and Around New York City. In this next segment, he is going to talk about supercomputing, meeting his wife, and getting into writing about birds and being a naturalist. This is kind of a curiosity question, too. What direction, or what new things do you see coming with quantum computing?
5: You know, it's exciting because we're sort of right in the cusp of it being a thing that we see in our daily lives. Now, it's not the kind of computing that you're gonna, or I am even gonna, have access to, because it's sort of the type of stuff that you would use to solve problems that even supercomputers can't solve. And now, on a given day, I'm not solving problems that use supercomputers, so even using a quantum computer is not a big deal. But we're just starting to be able to do stuff with them that are that are beyond the ability of a regular computer. And now, it's not necessarily useful stuff that we can do with them, but we can at least demonstrate that they work in the way that we think that they work, and that they can do the things that we think they can do, which is essentially math that a regular computer struggles to do. It's just, that's the main thing that they do. They're totally different hardware, but at the end of the day, it's mainly just they can do harder math than a regular computer can do. And that math is useful for a couple kinds of problems. So we think, we don't know, but we think that in the next 5 to 10 years, they're going to be much more widely deployed and being used to solve some of these hard problems. At the moment, we're just mainly doing kind of exciting demonstrations with them and trying to see what kinds of these problems we could map on a different kind of computer. And those problems really are stuff that deal in, like, material science. We're hoping for, you know, drug development and, you know, energy. There's a lot of really exciting places where quantum might be valuable. So we're working on it.
4: Hmm, That's interesting. I'll backtrack a little bit. So you met your wife in Wisconsin, was that right?
5: Yeah. So I think we talked a bit about it, but yeah, I went to work for Altair Technology Company in Wisconsin, and I did that because, you know, they offered me a job. I was from New York, and I thought, you know, I'm from a, you know, really big city, but I haven't really experienced that much life outside of the city, and I should just get to know people who are different than me, and I think it would be really exciting and good opportunity for me. So I took a job at Epic, which is like a well-known healthcare technology company, and lived in Madison. And then I was very lucky that, you know, back in 2015, I guess, I was using this app, OkCupid, that you use to swipe and, you know, meet people. And then Britt came to Madison, or was planning to come to Madison for a trip and maybe wanted to move there, was just exploring. Brittany's from rural Minnesota, just was living in Fargo, North Dakota at the time, and was just swiping people in Madison to see what they looked like. We matched, we started talking, and then we, you know, totally kind of fell in love with each other. We were long distance. Brittany would come to Wisconsin. I went to Fargo, North Dakota, which, you know, as a New Yorker was obviously an interesting and a cool time. And then Britt moved to, you know, well, we unfortunately had to split up for a little bit so I could go to grad school in New York. I didn't have, you know, the money to travel to North Dakota anymore. But then after 2 years of grad school and having a full-time job, we got to talking again, and Britt decided to come move to New York. And so we've been together ever since. You know, that was in 2017 that Britt moved to New York. And then 2019, we got engaged. 2020, we got married and just celebrated our five-year anniversary. And it's great. Brittany is like a huge reason that I'm, you know, such a nature and outdoors person. And I, you know, we go bird watching together, and then I get to go, you know, I still go to Minnesota and North Dakota every year for Christmas and hang out with my in-laws and have a great time.
4: Well, congratulations on your 5 year, man.
5: Thank you.
4: That's good. And that's good you've got mutual interest too. That's, so.
5: Yeah, it's great.
4: Kind of, I guess, curious then, you know, I'm kind of jumping a little bit, sorry about that, but as far as when did you start getting into, what do I say, your kind of your naturalist and writing activity? When did that start to come about?
5: Yeah, it all kind of started, I guess, when I was in writing school. And, you know, like I said, I mean, coming into it, I did not think that I would ever be a naturalist. I mean, I was, like, writing about physics and computers for my full-time life and, you know, really not the only, you know, things I was really keeping track of in terms of hobbies was, like, how many beers I was drinking. But then, I mean, I was very passionate about drinking beer. But then, when I was in graduate school, I was starting to, like, look into different stories and kind of science things I would be excited to write about for projects. And I came upon the New York City's main bird conservation organization called the New York City Bird Alliance was painting lawn flamingos white and putting them in kind of natural areas to try and attract egrets, you know, long-legged white wading birds with big beaks, to New York City to try and have them breed on the different islands there. And I just thought it was so funny. I love a weird science thing, and so I just thought that was awesome. And so I went and I tried to find these egrets, and I couldn't find them at all. I just lost in the outskirts of New York in some marsh somewhere. And then so I asked a friend if she could help me. You know, I met her through the science stuff, too, and she was like, sure, yeah, I know where there's some herons nesting. And she took me to a heron nest, and it was just in, like, some regular New York City park. It wasn't in, you know, the wilds of the outskirts of the city. And I was just amazed. I couldn't believe that herons lived in the city. I mean, to me, it was like dinosaurs living in New York City. And so I think from there I was, like, totally, my eyes were open to the fact that New York City had nature in it. And then Brittany, as I said, you know, kind of being from a rural area, Brittany knows a ton about nature and wildlife, and just naturally, too. Like, not even, like, trying to see it. Britt just has a great eye for finding animals and kind of understanding the, you know, ecosystem and stuff. And so we decided that when Britt moved to New York, our couple hobby, you know, in case everything else, nothing worked, or at least we have bird watching as our hobby. Thankfully, everything worked, but, you know, it's since then, you know, we've both been super into it, and I've gotten a bit obsessive about it.
4: Well, what Just for our listening audience, what was some of your earlier writing prior to the book?
5: Sure. I mean, when I first started writing, the main thing that I would, you know, I would write a lot of articles for Gizmodo because that's kind of where my full-time job was based out of. But I also did a lot of freelance stuff. Whenever I found something I was excited about, I would write for, you know, find a place to publish it and email the editors and see if they would let me write for them. And so I've ended up having some writing in some cool places. You know, one of my really close friends was working at the Washington Post at the time, and she was a science writer there, and so I got to write a bunch of articles about nature and science and all sorts of other stuff for the Washington Post. I got to write for Scientific American. I recently had a cover story for Scientific American about how there are parrots that live in cities, and we can talk more about that, but, you know, even in New York City, we have parrots that live here. And then, you know, I ended up getting to write for the New York Times a couple years ago about a bald eagle that was living in the city and was making headlines because he was, you know, he'd been coming back for a couple years, and they were able to track him because he had one of those metal bands around his legs, and so they knew that it was the same bald eagle coming back to the city every year. And I wrote about that for the Times. So that's where I was going. That's where I was writing before I ended up coming out with the book.
4: Okay. I'm just curious, how long did it take you to write the book then?
5: To write the book?
4: Yeah. I know for some it's quick and some it takes a while.
5: It takes a long time. Yeah, so my friend Chelsea and I, when I was at Gizmodo, I was writing. Chelsea Beck, who illustrated my book, is an amazing illustrator. And so she and I had done this little magazine project together where I wrote and she illustrated a magazine about bird watching in New York City. And we thought it would be really cool to expand that out into a full-on New York City nature guide, but that was in like 2017 or 2018. And I think we didn't really know just how far it would come and how much time it would take. So I ended up starting writing the book in 2021 after a couple years of, you know, research and plotting everything out. And then I submitted the draft in 2023, and then there's editing and supply chain and all sorts of stuff that happens, and then finally the book is coming out, just came out in April.
4: Oh, and by the way, I love the cover photo with the deer. It's got the bagels on the antlers and all the other animals there. That's cute.
5: Thank you.
4: Yeah. So, and you've broken it up into, I think you, was it three segments, I believe? Yeah.
5: Yeah, so the book is, it's part of a series of nature guides from press called Timber Press that was called, you know, the Wild Series of Nature Guides. And, you know, what they asked me to do and what I was really excited to do is break this book up first into a natural history of New York City. And so you might be surprised to hear that there's actually quite a lot of natural history of New York City dating back a billion years and then going all the way up to today. Then I picked about 130 or 140 of the animals that I thought would be good to feature. Mainly, it's kind of the most common animals and plants that you would experience in New York City, but also a couple of really weird, sort of surprising stuff that you run into when you're out looking at stuff here. Mm-hmm. And then it ends with 18 guided tours of the city that it kind of tells you how to explore different parks that have, you know, plants, interesting plants and animals and history, and give some of the backstory. It gives a guided route, and then I list a couple of the things that I think people should look out for when they're actually visiting those parks.
4: Yeah, I guess for listeners, I mean, you even covered, well, in the first part, some of the, besides some of the geological, but the city itself and the, well, the history of people groups that have been in the area and some of the rivers and streams and stuff. I thought that was pretty cool. Could you tell more about that?
5: Sure. I mean, one of the things that's so interesting to me is that it's kind of surprising to a lot of people that New York City was one of the most biodiverse areas probably in the country before kind of Europeans showed up, right? There were like 15,000 indigenous people living around a place that had kind of some of the oldest geology and some of the newest geology, really old rocks plus ice age glacial deposits. It also had, you know, it straddled two climate zones. So parts of New York are in the subtropical climate, but has more southern stuff. Parts of the city are in the subcontinental climate, and so it's in a bit more kind of more northern inland stuff. It has salt water, fresh water, rivers, the ocean, and so all together it ends up creating just a huge abundance of different forest types and grasslands and marshes, and so just
7: hundreds, you know, I think in Brooklyn alone, I think there's been 2,000 species of plant, 3,000 species of insect, 350 species of bird, and 30 species of mammal people have observed in just in recent history. And then, yeah, there's been a ton of, you know, humans moved in, or, you know, Europeans moved in and built a huge city on top of it and, you know, kind of kicked the indigenous folks out. And, you know, now New York looks totally different. It really is kind of a concrete jungle in a lot of ways, but a lot of the biodiversity is still there and still able to survive here, even in the, you know, more limited amount of green space that the city has. And some of it just lives on the street. I mean, there's just plenty of weird interactions with plants and animals that people have here.
4: That was Ryan Mendelbaum. He is a quantum programmer and supercomputing expert, and he's also a naturalist and avid bird watcher and writer about nature in New York City. In the next segment, he's going to talk about native and non-native animals in New York City, needs for conservation and helping natives, and talk about some of the birds, insects, and sea animals that migrate through New York City. That's here on the Front Porch. It's time now for the Kennequip Case IH 2026 Wheat Harvest Tour Report, sponsored in part by Kansas Wheat, Kaufman Seeds Incorporated, Purple Wave Auction, and KFRM.
8: I'm Lexi Bates for KFRM. Joining me is Shane Eck. He is the General Manager and CEO of the Pawnee County Cooperative Association in Larned, Kansas. Shane, thank you for joining me.
9: Thanks for having me.
8: Could you tell me about how harvest is progressing in your area so far?
9: Oh, it's we're probably about 50% cut out. We've had some weather delays kind of slowing things down a little bit, but when they are able to go, they're getting across it pretty quick.
8: Great. And what are you seeing as far as yield and quality?
9: Yields are a lot worse than what we had hoped for the year. We're probably seeing some fields are making less than 20 bushel the acre, but we have seen a few that have come in at 50 bushel to the acre, maybe a little more. Overall, quality is decent considering the year. We've seen test weights averaging around 57, 58 pounds, which is not ideal, but it's better than we expected.
8: And as far as the timeline, are you ahead or behind the expected rate of harvest you thought you'd be at this year?
9: Yeah, we're definitely ahead. We got our first load in on June 5th, and I think if the weather holds, I think a lot of people will actually get finished up this week. I think we'll still be going into next week, but definitely ahead of schedule.
8: Great. Well, thanks so much for the update, Shane.
9: Yep. Thank you.
8: That's been Shane Eck, the General Manager and CEO of the Pawnee County Cooperative Association in Larned, Kansas. I'm Lexi Bates for KFRM.
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4: We're back on the Front Porch. I'm Steve Nofsinger, and I'm hosting Ryan Mendelbaum. He is a quantum programmer in supercomputing, and he's also a naturalist and avid bird watcher who has written a number of things and has recently written a book called Wild NYC, Experiencing the Amazing Nature in and Around New York City. In this next segment, he's going to talk about native and non-native animals in New York City, the need for conservation and helping natives and migrating birds, insects, and sea animals make it there in New York City. You describe both native and non-native animals and I think plant species too. Could you talk about that a bit?
7: Sure, yeah. I'm glad you noticed. One of the things that's really interesting is, you know, we think of nature as being broken up into like the good stuff, which is the native animals, and the bad stuff, which is the invasive animals. But if you're a naturalist, like, it doesn't really help to make, I mean, it helps to make the distinction if you're trying to kind of conserve a healthy ecosystem. But when you're just walking around outside, like, you see both of those things. You know, you see in the parks, there's plenty of introduced stuff, there's plenty of native stuff. And so I really wanted the readers to get an understanding of how New York actually works today. You know, like, you're going to see a rat. Rats are all introduced. You're going to see pigeons. Pigeons are all introduced to New York City. But then you're going to see, like, a red-tailed hawk eating a rat or eating a pigeon. And, you know, red-tailed hawks are native here. So there's all of these interactions that are all new because of all of the species that humans have introduced here. And I think it's part of why there's so much biodiversity is, unfortunately, because of the fact that humans have brought a ton of introduced plants and animals. And New York, having so many people, is a place where a lot of, like, invasive species begin and take root. And so while it's not a good thing, you know, I think it's really important that people who come to the city and want to experience the wildlife, you know, I think it's important to know about that. And then I'll add that, to me, what makes it so important then is that, all right, so you might, if you're like a conservationist, you might not think that New York is the place where you should focus your conservation efforts. But if, for example, an invasive species gets introduced in New York, you know, and you don't kind of tackle it while it's in the city, you might escape the city and end up in the forest before it's too late. Or if, you know, if there's some factor that a lot of birds are flying into the windows in the city, then it's going to reduce the bird populations further north when it's the migrating birds who end up flying into the windows. So even though the city is just a little place kind of in the, you know, eastern, in a corner of the country, it actually has a kind of outsized impact on the northern forests. And, you know, it's important to conserve these places that end up having a lot of animals passing through and a lot of biodiversity.
4: That does bring up another point. I think I heard it in one of your videos and maybe read it too, is that there are a lot of migratory birds and I guess maybe other creatures too that come through there. Is that right?
7: Yeah, in fact, and this might come as a surprise because it comes as a surprise to a lot of people, but New York City is probably one of the best bird watching areas in the northeastern United States. And I'm only exaggerating a little bit. I mean, if you just look at the species diversity that we get here, there are days that you could go outside in the city and see, you know, 100 species of bird in just one borough. You know, in Brooklyn, for example, there have been days that I've seen 125 species in just a, you know, couple dozen square miles of land. And most of those are because of the migration, right? So New York is a thick concrete area with, you know, a lot of bricks, a lot of buildings. But then it has some trees and some parks and some green spaces. And so migrating birds and also migrating insects are forced to only go through those couple of green spaces. And so if you go during the right times of year, which is just right about now for birds, and then in the next, you know, also in the fall for birds, and then really in the fall for insects, the city ends up being a place where it concentrates just tons and tons of those migrants. So you can get out and just experience kind of incredible diversity of that.
4: That's interesting. Do you have migration of, say, land animals as well through that area?
7: Well, we definitely have migration of humans. You know, there's lots of people who pass through New York every day. We have migration when it comes to water and sea life. So humpback whales will come in through the city and spend parts of the year feeding off the shore. And we end up having, you know, there's an organization that monitors the humpback whales and, you know, records them when they come in and can even tell you the individuals. And so while they don't breed in the city, it's still an important place for them to feed. And so we end up seeing humpback whales every year, and not that far from shore. I mean, this one tour company offers whale watching tours out of the city, and they'll actually give you a discount if you don't see a humpback whale on the trip. That's how sure they are that you're going to see them. But, you know, you see their spouts from shore, and they're definitely here, especially, you know, we see them really in the summertime, and then
5: There's dolphins. You know, we see dolphins coming through in the summer as well. So sea life for sure, and the sea life changes all through the year. Really interesting sea life ends up migrating up the Hudson River or past the bay.
4: I didn't realize dolphins came through till I saw that in your book, or I think it was your book. And I think I saw octopus too. Is that right?
5: Yeah, I put a picture of the octopus in the book because of something that I find super cool is that there's the Hudson River, which is kind of the main river that goes through New York City. It starts up in the Adirondack Mountains, way up northern New York, and then it becomes this really huge, wide river at the mouth near New York City. But it actually, for a long time, you know, the sea level was once quite a bit lower, especially during the Ice Age, and the Hudson River cut this enormous deep-sea canyon through, and you can see it on a map. You know, if you go on Google Maps and you go off the shore of New York in the satellite view, you can see this enormous deep-sea canyon that's only about 100, 150 miles from New York City, and it was carved by the Hudson River, the river that we think is important here. And so that deep-sea canyon is now a really important place for sea life. I put the octopus because they have, you know, their octopuses there, but it attracts whales and dolphins and tons of different kinds of fish and other deep-sea creatures, and it's because of this upwelling. So cold water and warm water interacting usually can lead to a lot more nutrients in the water, and so that would attract a lot more sea life. And really big deep-sea canyons like that end up being places where it kind of shoots cold water up into the surface. And so it attracts a lot more animals. And then it's also, for me, I'm bird watching is kind of my primary way I experience nature. And that same whale watching company offers not monthly, but almost monthly tours that go all the way out to the canyon, 100 miles. And we sometimes see some, like, incredibly rare, interesting seabirds out there. And so I wanted to make sure I captured that in the book because it is, like, a really special thing that, you know, not a lot of cities can say that they have, like, giant marine hotspot carved by their river, you know, 100 miles offshore.
4: Yeah, no, that's interesting. Be a reason to visit there in the summertime, it sounds like.
5: Yeah, and that's actually, you know, before you ask another question, I did want to say that a lot of what I'm excited about in this book is I hope it gives people New York in a totally different way than they have. You know, of course, I love coming to the city and, you know, people experiencing the culture and the food and the shows and everything. But, you know, it is actually a really interesting place to come if you're into nature. And even if you're not, you know, it's a different way to experience the city. So I was hoping that part of the existence of my book is that everybody, not just New Yorkers, can experience New York in a different way.
4: Yeah, no, that's neat. That's really neat. I'm curious because you mentioned that about, did I hear that right? There's a, you mentioned, I think, was a parakeet or a parrot in New York City? Is that right?
5: So one of the most interesting nature and wildlife stories in the city, at least to me, is that we have a population of parrots. They're called monk parakeets, but they're also called Quaker parrots that live in a couple spots in the city. The most famous colony is at Greenwood Cemetery, which is a really big historic cemetery that's, you know, about 40 minutes from downtown Manhattan by train. And these parrots just live in the main entrance of the cemetery, and people will come from all over to see our parrots. And what happened was probably about 50 years ago, 50 or 60 years ago, after World War II, there was a lot of wealthy Americans, and they were all adopting pets, and one of the, you know, kind of cool exotic pets people were adopting were these Quaker parrots. And, you know, I'm sure some of y'all have had pets you didn't want, and people let out the parrots, and then they ended up finding each other and finding an appropriate place to live in the main entrance of Greenwood Cemetery. And so ever since then, we have this population of squawking parrots that are building a big nest, and they're always maintaining and building their nest, and they live in this little colony there, and it's really an amazing sight. And you know, you might ask, like, well, aren't parrots supposed to be tropical animals? Why do they live there? And so this specific species of parrot is from kind of the southern half of South America, where the weather is a bit more temperate, and so they're not used to freezing temperatures, but they're used to weather that's maybe like 10 degrees warmer than New York weather. And so they're able to do okay. They've got to huddle together, and, you know, they're okay.
4: Wow. I suppose they find niches too, or maybe around buildings even, where they can kind of weather things out.
7: One of the places they're, yeah, a place they're really famous for hanging out, Steve, is on like transformers and wires, because they're warmer than the area around it. And so they'll sometimes accidentally cause fires with these little thick nests by building their nests on transformers.
4: That was Ryan Mandelbaum. He is a quantum programmer and works in supercomputing full-time. And he's also a naturalist and avid bird watcher who writes about that and even leads tours through New York City, pointing out nature to others. In the last segment, he's going to talk about how people can visit New York City, nature groups to connect with, unusual animals he's even seen in New York City, and about his book, and making the world a better place for wildlife in the cities. That's here on the Front Porch.
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14: Rod Keene with a look at your market recap for Monday, June the 15th. In the corn for July, up 2 3/4, 415.5. September up 2, 422 3/4. December up 1.5, 441 3/4. Kansas City wheat for July up 5.5, 640. September up 4.5 at 645 1/4. December up 4.5, 658 1/2. Chicago wheat for July up 5 1/4, 589 3/4. September up 4 3/4, $6.5. The December up 4 3/4, 616 3/4. Soybeans for July up 5 3/4, 1119 1/4. August up 4 3/4, 1123 1/2. And the November new crop up 2 3/4, 434 3/4. Soybean meal for July up 70, $302. The August up 80, $302.90. September up 90, $303.10. In the soybean oil for July up 9, $74.37. August down 14, $72.72. September down 27, $71.26. The live cattle for June up 75, 250.62. August up 207, 243.25. October up $3, 236.80. In the feeder cattle for August up 412, 361.55. September up 497, 359.52. October up 517, 356.10. Lean hogs for July down 87, 96.57. The August down 57, 95.77. October down $1.15 at 80.22. That's been a look at your market recap for June the 15th.
4: We're back on the Front Porch. I'm Steve Knopfsinger, and I'm hosting Ryan Mandelbaum. He is a quantum programmer and works in supercomputing at IBM, and he's also a naturalist and bird watcher who has written articles and given tours telling folks about wildlife in New York City. And in his book, Wild NYC, Experiencing the Amazing Nature in and Around New York City. In this last segment, he's going to talk about how folks can visit New York City and connect with nature groups safely, and unusual animals in New York City, and about his book and how folks can make cities better for wildlife. What is it like being a naturalist and avid bird watcher in New York City, and like if somebody wanted to visit too sometime? Could you talk about that a little bit?
7: Yeah, so, I mean, the first thing is that New York has a lot of people, which can be

0: We're just kind of leading tours in the parks. And so, you know, first off, it's just the community and the culture is really great. So I would say that if you're visiting New York City and you're excited about the nature here, you know, just walk up to somebody with a pair of binoculars and strike up a conversation. They're going to be super happy to talk to you about what they're seeing. And, you know, they're all going to be, you know, they won't mind walking around and showing you the place. So that's the first thing. And then the second is, you know, it's New York City. It's obviously many of the things that people think about New York are false, but also many of the things that people think about New York City is true. And so I definitely wouldn't suggest, like, going to the furthest distant park with your $5,000 and flashing it around. And, you know, definitely be careful, be safe. It's still a big bustling place. You know, we have people who live in our parks. But I would say that that's not, you know, me. I as long as you're with other people and, you know, kind of staying on late areas, going during the day, it's not really a huge problem that we hear about. But, you know, one of the main things that you always tell the people who are visiting New York City is just have your wits about you. You know, don't show off your expensive stuff, or at least don't leave it unattended. And, you know, be safe. I think it's important to know. And the book obviously says some of that, too, because, you know, I don't want people visiting New York and getting the wrong impression because they made a wrong turn somewhere.
1: Yeah. And I imagine there's several birding and wildlife groups, too, that people could connect with if they wanted to go there.
0: Oh, yeah, absolutely. I mean, I would say the best place to start your search is probably the New York City Bird Alliance. They host probably the most expansive amount of free programming. New York City Bird Alliance leads walks in basically every park in the city at some point of the year. They'll even lead walks in other languages. Most of them are in English, so, you know, don't worry. But they're really amazing, and they do some awesome conservation work, and their guides are really smart. So, you know, go on the New York City Bird Alliance website. I actually lead nature tours for New York City Bird Alliance as well, and so that's a great place to get started. We also have the Linnaean Society. That's L-I-N-N-E-A-E-N-A-E-N. I have to look at it written down. But yes, Linnaean Society, and they have some great programming as well. Even, I mean, you can really just Google, like, New York City and then, like, the nature thing you're interested in, and you'll probably find a group that's excited about it. One of my favorites is the New York City Mycological Society, which gets a pretty big feature in the book. And they're mycology is the study of fungus and mushrooms. So they're a society that's devoted to looking for fungi, and, you know, they talk about the best practices for eating fungus and identifying it, and they have walks, and they have microscopes that they'll lend, and it's a really amazing organization. So you've got tons of awesome organizations to look up that lead programming for folks who are visiting.
1: That's really neat. And I'm curious, is there anything, of course you've mentioned some already, but that you have found in all your walks and everything that's really been unusual or neat?
0: Sure, yeah. I mean, I would start with, so for bird watchers, finding rare stuff is kind of like the bread and butter. It's like the main thing you're looking for. So I've had a couple of really lucky encounters where I've found birds that don't belong in New York City, in the city. You know, like there's a West Coast bird called the black-throated gray warbler. And, you know, a couple years ago I was walking around the park and I spotted one of them high up in a tree. And it ended up having people coming from all over the area to come see this bird. And then I've had other not quite as rare birds, but even in front of my apartment building, I found this bird called the cerulean warbler, which listeners might be familiar with because it's a more of a southeastern bird, but I just had one in the tree outside of my window. And, you know, in New York, we only end up seeing a couple of them a year. And so 100 or so people came to my street right outside of my apartment and looked at my bird. But even, you know, birds are obviously exciting for me, but, you know, sometimes it's stuff that takes a little more work that I get most excited about. Like, there's a dragonfly called the Comet Darner, which it looks kind of like your regular green dragonfly, but it has a fire engine red tail, abdomen, you'd say, and giant legs, which it uses to eat larger prey. And I learned just through my kind of exploration that there's a place in the cemetery right near my house where they're breeding, or they're at least there every single year. And so it was just so cool to go out and, like, kind of do some of this research and learn about where they belong and what kind of ponds they like, and then just go out and it's not really a common dragonfly in New York City at all. And so being able to see it up close, this place that's really the closest green space to my house, was awesome. And, you know,

0: there's always something interesting. I mean, if you look at moths, sometimes I like looking at moths that kind of come to the light at night, and I've seen stuff that doesn't belong here, you know. Sometimes some of my records are like the first ever species seen in New York City. Like, nobody's ever seen this moth species in New York City before, and I just photographed it on a sheet outside of a nature center or something. So, you know, there's a lot of different examples, and those are just a couple of them, but there's definitely been some amazing things I've encountered.
1: Is there anything else you'd like to share with our listeners about things you've seen or visiting New York City to explore, or about your book?
0: Yeah. I mean, I think there's two main things. The first is, I would just say that, you know, nature is everywhere, right? Like, even in a place where there's only, like, a big cornfield or a big expanse of concrete, like, nature's going to find a way to get in there. And I think it's something that we should really embrace. And every decision that we make is one that can potentially make the world a better place for wildlife. And I don't know about you guys, but for me at least, like, seeing more animals in a day, especially, like, beautiful birds and, like, amazing mammals and crazy insects, like, that just makes my life so much better. And being conscious of that. And so I would say, you know, I hope that people see this book and realize that, you know, if New York City can be an amazing hotbed of nature, that any city, really any place, could potentially have small decisions that you make that make the nature better there and therefore make your life better where you are. And then, of course, you know, I'm really excited about this book. I hope people like it. And, you know, if you can check it out, Wild NYC, and you can find it wherever, well, you can probably find it wherever books are sold in New York City. And in Kansas and Oklahoma, I would ask your bookseller to stock it. It'd be very nice of you. And then finally, I have a newsletter, I'm Walking Here, EYY, I'm Walking Here, and it's on Substack. And if you look it up, my favorite thing is to document, photograph, and write about these kind of weird nature stories of New York City and other places where people live. So a lot of this human-wildlife interaction kind of stuff. And I hope people like it. So yeah, I'm Ryan F. Mandelbaum is my name, and Wild NYC is my book. And I hope you all are, take this opportunity to go experience something amazing outside.
1: Well, thanks, Ryan. Here's one question I try to ask everybody, or two. Do you have a bucket list, or do you have another book coming out in the future?
0: I'll probably be working on the newsletter for a bit longer to really figure out what the next book's going to be about. Eventually, one thing is I would love to figure out how to expand some of these stories and really zero in on the, you know, I've kind of told you a bunch of these stories today on the show because of the stuff that excites me, but either way is to kind of pick single stories and really expand them out and tell them in a really long form kind of magazine or book style, or just collect them all in one place would be really exciting to me. So, you know, I think for the next year or two, I'll probably be working on just finding all of those stories and documenting some cool stuff. And then, you know, I wouldn't be surprised if eventually it ends up in another book or some other kind of big project. You know, and Chelsea and I have loved working together, so we've thought about what other stuff we would do together. But nothing on the docket yet, but if you find my website or my newsletter, you can keep up with me and keep up with all the stuff I'm doing.
1: That was Ryan Mandelbaum. He is the author of Wild NYC, Experience the Amazing Nature in and Around New York City. He talked about his life growing up and meeting his wife and how he not only is involved with supercomputers and programming, but he's also an avid naturalist and bird watcher who has written and spoken about wildlife in New York City. And that's part of the reason that he wrote his book. Thank you, Ryan, for joining us here today and telling your story on the front porch. It's time now for the Can Equip Case IH 2026 Wheat Harvest Tour Report, sponsored in part by Purple Wave Auction, Kansas Wheat, Kaufman Seeds Incorporated, and KFRM.
2: I'm Lexi Bates for KFRM. Joining me is Brian Yoey. He is the president and general manager of Golden Valley Inc. in Roselle, Kansas. Brian, thank you for joining me today.
3: Thank you.
2: So can you tell me how the wheat harvest has progressed in this area so far?
3: I would say we're close to a third done probably right now.
2: And what have been some of the biggest challenges this harvest?
3: So far, I guess, been the weather. Quality's been a lot better than we expected, so that hasn't been a challenge. really it's just getting the drying days to get the harvest rolling.
2: So you said the quality's been good. How has the timeline been with your expectation? Are you guys ahead or behind of what you expected for this year?
3: So in an average year, we're about 2 weeks ahead of schedule. But it's about what we were thinking, you know, 30 to 60 days ago.
2: All right. Awesome. Well, thanks so much for the update, Brian.
3: Thank you.
2: That's been Brian Yoey. He is the president and general manager of Golden Valley, Inc. in Roselle, Kansas. I'm Lexi Bates for KFRM.
4: This is The Making of America from the Jefferson Media Group. America's first submarine, the Turtle, was built in 1776. During the Civil War, one of the North's first submarines was called the Alligator, but its crew ran it aground and set it on fire, refusing to sail it into battle. The Confederates' most successful submarine was called the Hunley. It had a crew of 8 who turned a hand crank propeller. Sadly, during its first 2 test dives, it sank, killing a total of 13 crew members. After each sinking, it was retrieved, repaired, and finally sent into battle in February of 1864, and it sank the Union warship Housatonic. Unfortunately, it blew itself up in the process. This has been The Making of America. I'm Michael Emerson, and you can visit us at jeffersonmediagroup.com.
5: It's now time for Agriculture Perspectives. The views and opinions expressed on this program are not necessarily those of the staff and management of Farm Radio 550 KFRM or its sponsors. And now, here's your host for Agriculture Perspectives.
2: Welcome to Ag Perspectives. I'm Lexi Bates, and today we have an episode of the Wheat's on Your Mind podcast, hosted by Aaron Harries and his guest, the State Executive Director for the USDA Farm Service Agency in Kansas.
6: David, thanks for being on the podcast again.
7: Hey, Aaron, thank you. Anytime. It's always great to get in there and talk to the listeners there in Kansas and our wheat growers and farmers across Kansas. Obviously, called the wheat state for a reason, and near and dear to my heart.
6: Well, I think the last time you and I recorded one of these, the big, beautiful bill was kind of in the hopper. It was signed on July 4th and kind of being touted as a big investment in farm programs. From your perspective with Kansas FSA, what did that legislation mean for Kansas farmers?
7: From USDA standpoint, we're continuing to implement aspects and portions of it. Some of it has been implementing at FSA. We're implementing it here. You know, Aaron, I think maybe for everybody's benefit, just to kind of give a little bit of a historical perspective, you know, one of the big things that will be impacting producers a lot is the statutory reference price, especially when we talk about ARC PLC. And, you know, that's something I think that our producers will see just a huge impact when we start to look at payments as they come out here this October. But again, kind of referencing that historical perspective, you know, Aaron, kind of through my history of being involved around ag and everything like that, and specifically a little bit Kansas wheat and even through NOG, I did have the opportunity. I got to testify in front of the House on the 2013 Farm Bill. Then I actually had the opportunity to testify in front of both the Senate and the House Ag Committee on the 2018 Farm Bill. And Aaron, I still remember one of my key talking points back then was raising that reference price specifically for wheat, just making it more reflective. So it's kind of interesting from my perspective that, you know, that would have been way back there, you know, about 2016, 2017 that we were talking about that. And we're talking 10 years later, you know, and the neat opportunity for me, because I kind of get to see both sides of it in that aspect, kind of some of the formulation of some of that initial idea. And then obviously, you know, as we roll into getting to implement it. I still remember, Aaron, just again for popular note, one of my talking points when I talked in front of the House and the Senate there. And darn it, I didn't quite get it, Aaron. I was asking for a $6.50 reference price on wheat. We got close. We got $6.35.
6: Well, that's got to be rewarding, your memory going all the way back. And thank goodness with where we are with input costs and everything like that, that reference price, that $6.35 has a nice ring to it. Congratulations on your long haul and ending up in the position where you are. That's got to be pretty rewarding. Well, for the 2025 crop, you're speaking of ARC and PLC. FSA automatically paying producers the higher of those two, but that changes a little bit here for this current crop year in 2026. Producers are going to have to make that election. Tell us about the sign-up process for that.
7: That is one thing that, again, with what was passed into the OBA was that nuance that just actually probably for once Congress got it right. They realized that there was not going to be that opportunity for producers to choose for that 2025 year. So they gave that automatic higher of there. Yeah, you're right. 2026 will be, again, the producer will have that. You know, it's a one-year opt payment there, and that they'll have to choose for just the 2026 year. If you go back, you remember at one point we had to make three-year elections or five-year elections, but now it's just a one-year election on that there. You know, that's something that we're going to be looking at. You know, we're working on some other components of the One Big Beautiful Bill there to get that in place first there. But that's as we come into the October there timeframe there. And we will having to be making that decision for producers that September, October sign up for the 2026 ARC PLC. Again, for producers, just making sure they're aware and understand, Aaron, it's the aspect of that. One of the key components of that establishing, quote unquote, that market a year average for those crops, whether it's wheat, corn, milo, soybeans, whatever it is out there, is that the marketing year, what has been established as a marketing year for that crop, has to come to a close before, quote unquote, that price can be established, be referenced, then be correlated to the reference price, which then allows those payments to be calculated there. So producers sign up. You know, and again, 2025, producers theoretically would have signed up last year getting the payment this coming up this October. Again, for producers, when they're coming up to sign up for 2026, again, you're signing up there, but that payment's not showing up until that October. And again, it comes into the closing of the marketing year. And that's what the key component is. Many times producers are asked, well, why don't I see that payment quicker? And it's just because in order to do the calculations, that marketing year needs to be closed.
6: It's important to watch that window when that reference price is getting set to stay up to date on that. Also in the Big Beautiful Bill was increasing base acres. And some of that obviously is apportioned to Kansas. So what's the process behind that? Who's eligible?
7: From an FSA, from Kansas FSA perspective, that is a big thing that we have been working on in history, because to be able to help establish or know how many base acres or acres would be theoretically available, one thing that we've been working on is going back and looking from 2019 through 2023. And so our offices out there across the state have been, digging into the history of those planted acres during that time frame. Again, acres planted, what crops were planted, going through all that. And it's been a big project for us, but obviously it's very key. It's one of the things that as I have talked and worked with offices and explaining that we have all really put a lot of our energy time into, Aaron, so that we can make sure that we can get that data there. We've gotten that data. That data goes up to the national office here, and basically they're calculating, because here's reality of it, that 30 million acres was what was passed in that One Big Beautiful Bill. And the reality is that simply it is not going to be enough acres available for the total planted acres that occurred during those time frames to add all of those acres into it. That's just the reality of it there. Congress did not give that. That was authorized through Congress there. You know, quite openly, I know Richard Fordyce, the secretary, have talked a lot about this, is that it's going to be just prorated out there. And so, you know, the acres that have the states that have the ability to add acres in order, if the sum total is whatever you want to say a number, whether it's 60 million acres or whether it's 40 million acres. And if it was 60 million acres, there's only 30 million acres available. That means that every state will only get about 50% of those acres. Again, I don't think it's quite that ratio. Be honest, Aaron, I don't even know what the ratio is, but there's going to be no changing around that. It'll just be allocated out there to those states there. I even look at Operation. My son Clay is out there running in western Kansas. I think most people familiar with Kansas realize that when we look at what those historical base acres are out there and then the changing crop practices, especially in Kansas. And Aaron, I think you could even say the western two-thirds, for sure, half of the state there, that they're cropping that ground a lot more because those base acres were established out there kind of a lot of ways on that old wheat fallow program. You know, 50% of the field was in wheat and, you know, the other 50% was fallowed. So they've been cropping that ground a lot more intensively. I've heard projections anywhere from 2 to 3 million acres may be available in the perspective to Kansas out there to be able to update those base acres there. Again, we don't know, but we are definitely, National Office is definitely in the process. We've done that history dig from a state perspective, again, on acres and crops out there that we're going to be able to add there. As far as the timeline, what we really are, because there is some tight time frames here that we're looking at to make sure that we provide producers that opportunity to look at those base acres here. So June 1 or June 1st, ish, I will put it that way, is where we should start to see, hopefully the plan is for notifications to start to go out to producers on what available base acres. And when I say producers, I need to make sure I'm a little bit more specific on that, Aaron. Landowners. So those base acres, again, they are tied to the land. And so it's going to be the landowners that get these notifications. And just for producers' references or for landowners' references, these letters are going to be more about if they want to opt out or not, because we're going to automatically assume that we're adding those acres. So it's going to be more of an approach, is that are they going to opt out or are they okay with the acres there? The one area there that we will need clarifications is on that, what I would call the subsequent crop situation, Aaron. The subsequent crop, probably a little bit more of reference for our producers out there when I talk about subsequent crops, is I can throw this out here. Is in the aspect that a producer, well, this year might unfortunately be a year that some of our producers are faced out there, but let's say they lost their wheat crop there again. And we're getting some pretty cold weather that's come through the area. We're getting some drought that's definitely hit a lot of part of our Kansas. If they lose their crop there, or if they had lost that wheat crop during that 19 through 23 time years, you know, and they followed it up with, let's say, corn, milo, soybeans, whatever like that, those producers, those landers would have to decide whether or not they wanted to update those base acres with those wheat acres, or if they want to update those base acres with the sorghum or whatever that subsequent crop was there. They're going to have to make a choice, because again, that would have been in the same cropping year. They're going to need to make a choice which crop that they want to update those base acres on for that.
6: Okay, that's an important bit of information there. So I guess people just...
2: 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More Ag Perspectives after this.

0: June is strawberry season, and we'll share some tips on making a bumper harvest last just a little bit longer. It's all about strawberry storage today from the Old Farmer's Almanac. With more practical tips and useful advice, this is the Old Farmer's Almanac Radio Report for Monday, June 15th, the 166th day of the year. Actor Neil Patrick Harris has a birthday, and Arkansas became our 25th state on this day in 1836. If you've somehow resisted eating all your newly harvested strawberries, here's a few tips for keeping them in the best shape for enjoying later. Wash as you go is the most important rule. Strawberries soak up water like sponges, making them mushy and shortening their shelf life. Wash them only just before eating. Rule number two is leave the stems on. Pulling or cutting the stem makes them prone to spoilage. And thirdly, if you'll be storing them in the fridge, use the crisper drawer. Keep them in a partially open container lined with a paper towel to absorb excess moisture. And that is the Old Farmer's Almanac Radio Report. Learn more at almanac.com.
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2: I'm meteorologist Ryan Martin with a look at your 550 KFRM planning forecast. It is Monday. It is June the 15th. Here's what's going on as we take a look at action across the nation's midsection. Honestly, not a lot happening here this afternoon. It's been a relatively calm and tranquil afternoon. We are seeing a little bit of scattered shower action, thunderstorm action trying to fire off in northeastern parts of New Mexico. Looking for this to trail across into the western part of the Texas Panhandle before sunset. But really, I don't think we're seeing anything else happen anywhere else, and we are going to be looking at a few pop-up scattered showers in northeastern parts of Kansas as we approach daybreak tomorrow morning. Still, though, nothing that is exceptionally well organized or that is newsworthy. I think we end up being dry through most of the day tomorrow as well. May see a little bit of moisture sneak out of the northern plains into northeast and eastern parts of Nebraska first thing on Wednesday morning, but that wants to focus more on Iowa and then the Corn Belt. I think that turns into a ripping round of thunderstorms for Iowa, Illinois, Indiana, and Michigan. Already been several folks talking about how this could be a major event there. So as crops are growing and developing in that part of the world, it will be interesting to see if any major weather things happen there. Back in our neck of the woods here, again, everything's grazing us. I won't completely rule out moisture in a couple of spots any day this week, but in terms of a wide-ranging, big-time moisture for a large part of the area, we don't see it pretty much all week. I think the closest we come to that is going to be some thunderstorm action in the pre-dawn hours of Thursday morning, right on through Thursday midday along the Kansas-Oklahoma line. Could be some strong storms in there, so be aware of that. Moving into the later part of the week, seeing some moisture come off the Gulf of Mexico into the deep south, but not developing in anything noteworthy. I think we see a few hit-and-miss scattered showers across southern Nebraska, northeast Kansas for the Saturday afternoon, Saturday evening time frame. Bigger low coming out of the Intermountain West for Sunday, but focusing more on North Dakota, South Dakota, and the northern half of Minnesota. We'll have to watch to see whether that wants to build any farther south. Going into the week of the 22nd, next week, kind of a similar setup with hit and miss moisture dancing around. What I will say is Monday, Tuesday, and early Wednesday, we do see slightly better coverage from I-80 southward. Could see better coverage than this entire week this week combined. And then we go back into this popcorn, hit and miss stuff, mostly dry air and mostly very warm air as we finish out the latter part of next week and go into that first full week of July, or the first few days at least of July. That's the way your forecast is stacking up. Have a great rest of your day. I'm meteorologist Ryan Martin.
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5: Watch their mailboxes around that June period, and if you have out-of-state landlords, make sure they're aware of that, right?
6: Absolutely key on that. Exactly, Aaron. Watch your mailbox, like you said, whether, and for those producers out there, who tenants who have absentee landowners, make sure that you got them aware of it. And then make sure that you're having that discussion with those landowners there. Again, questions. I always like to say, if you got questions, our county offices are out there for a purpose there, can help answer some of those questions if they do have questions here. One thing, Aaron, I want to make sure I note is that we're talking about adding base acres there. We're not talking about reallocation of what the existing base acres are out there. Had a fun discussion with a producer here just the other day, and he mentioned, so I've got, you know, 80 acres wheat, and I've got 5 acres of oats and 5 acres of barley, you know. Can I finally get rid of it? I haven't grown oats or barley, you know, the scenario that we hear obviously a lot there. And I said, well, congratulations, you're still going to have 5 acres of oats and 5 acres of barley. Those current base acres are not going anywhere. This is about adding additional acres.
5: Well, and that's a nice segue. Hey, it was great to have oat acres for the bridge assistant program. And then how's that rolling out?
6: You know, the Farmer Bridge Assistance Program there, the definitely the feedback, Aaron, that I have gotten from producers and employees. Again, just so producers, listeners are aware out there, the Farmer Bridge Assistance Program was not a program that was passed by Congress. This is a program that came up by President Trump and Secretary Rawlins through USDA, through USDA funds, to try to be able to get that assistance out there to producers. You know, obviously facing with low commodity prices there, you know, there just has not been any trade that has occurred over the prior time to Trump there. And then high input costs. That's what that Farmer Bridge Assistance was designed for. And the great thing was the aspect that it was an easy program for both the producers and from our county offices on being able to sign up and being able to process it quickly, getting it out there to producers in a fast way. You know, when we talk about a total program of $11 billion, you know, available out there nationwide, Kansas, we sent out almost $770 million there. So obviously a significant portion of that Farmer Bridge assistance went out there to help producers.
5: Great timing for that. There's also another assistance program, the Supplemental Disaster Relief Program, I believe stage two. And so from the losses in 2023 and 2024, we, you know, really got hit hard in 2023. So who's eligible for that, and how do they apply?
6: So for the step up, so here just the other week, Secretary Rawlins went out there and announced on Friday, she says, you know, the original, and definitely producers probably noticed when they signed up for that Supplemental Disaster Relief Program, or SDRP, underneath stage one, they probably remember seeing down there in the corner a 35% factor being put in on that total dollar amount that they had there. Well, that was what Secretary said, is that 35%, we're now changing that calculation up to 70%. And then, you know, when we were implementing that program, we've continued to implement that stage one program there from our standpoint, helping producers to work through it. We've also implemented a stage two program, which is definitely much more focused in towards shallow losses and quality losses for some of our producers that happened out there. And so we're continuing to implement. Secretary also announced that deadline was extended through April 12th to give additional time there. Again, for that top-up payment on that program, there can be some nuances with various producers' operations, maybe some additional documentation, or, you know, such things as possibly proof of yield from crop insurance, stuff like that, that they may need. For the most part, Aaron, it should be pretty much automatic as our offices are working their way through the documentations, everything like that, to be able to get that out there to producers. You know, again, if producers are wondering where it's at, what their status is of their application, or what they need to do, talk to the county office, kind of work their way through that on that there. Again, you said it very eloquently, Aaron, when you said, you know, Kansas really suffered in 23 and 24 being impacted by drought that area. had the opportunity to engage with several producers in Kansas. I said, congratulations, you were the unlucky winner of having terrible years in 23 and 24. Kansas was number one right. in the nation. We had over 60,000 applications for ESTR. It really hit our producers hard. They know it firsthand.
5: Yeah, it's not a ranking you want, but glad to have that assistance out there. Let's talk a little bit about technology. I think it's exciting. I know you're excited about it. The one farmer, one file concept, trying to consolidate and streamline things between your agency and NRCS and risk management agency. So give us an update on that.
6: Absolutely. You know, really exciting times. You know, Aaron, your listeners out there know, I mean, we have cell phones today that have capabilities of chasing where tractors and combines are at, where irrigation systems are at. Credible, we need, you know, banking online, everything like that. One of the focus that has definitely been by the secretary, you know, by the undersecretary, Richard Fordyce, the administrator, Bill Beam, is to bring modernization, bring FSA, bring the agency USDA into the modern century and work with that. That's what's kind of exciting, you know, kind of tying in, Aaron, to what we talked earlier, farmers.gov, login.gov. It's kind of the neat thing that we're talking about here, being able to open up those opportunities for producers to utilize online stuff there. You know, we still get into that aspect of producers needing help, and that's what we want to make sure we're doing from FSA is talking, you know, helping our producers out there. But I have opportunity to talk to a lot of producers here, Aaron, who were able to either had or have their offices work them through of getting the login.gov, getting the farmers.gov, getting signed up for it. And then, you know, it was neat, Aaron. They come back to me and they're like, Farmer Bridge Assistance Program, that was so cool. Two clicks and I was signed up. Now, with that being said, I want to make sure I'm clear. All technology can have hiccups at time, Aaron. I think even today when we were getting ready to start this podcast, we were having a little bit of technology hiccup there. But
5: a little bit.
6: Yeah, just a little bit. So, you know, it's something that we're even working on at USDA, trying to make sure that we're doing it better, seamlessly. We're getting those hiccups ironed out there. That's one of the reasons why by the administrator, I'm actually in DC here this week. And that's one of the things we're talking at is about right now, Aaron, this week is ways that we can take and do to help our officers better serve our producers out there. And you know, one of the key areas that we're definitely focusing on and have heard a lot about, talked about, done a lot of brainstorming on is the use of technology. Definitely exciting things coming down. We're looking at producers here. You know, I got to share, we had a producer, I had them come into the state office and kind of walk them through the process of signing up for farmers.gov. It was a great learning process, Aaron, right? I don't know about you. I can always like to learn a little bit more on technology, but we learned some tricks of things that we need to make sure we're doing from an FSA standpoint. We showed them some things on their point, and you know, they signed up for FBA through it, and they thought that was really cool. But what was really neat there is a couple of days later, they were working with their crop insurance agent and called me up. They were just so excited about it, and they were like, you won't believe this. I was talking with my crop insurance agents and he says, listen, I'm going to need your crop reporting, your 578s from FSA. Producer said, wait a minute, let me check something. So he jumps over to farmers.gov, opens up his records. There's his 578. He sent them right over to our crop insurance agent. And it was like he said, it saved me so much time from having to run back over to FSA, getting it printed off, getting that going back to crop insurance. So again, that's just a small example of what we're seeing. And that's really what we're talking about is ways that we can do a better job of serving our producers.
5: Wow. I just don't think you can overemphasize how great that is to make those streamlines and advancements through the website. So kudos on doing that. It'll be exciting to see how that evolves. That all does tie into kind of, you know, the questions about USDA reorganization and staffing issues and, you know, having that farmer.gov offer some efficiencies. But as a state director, how do you feel about staffing right now in Kansas?
6: Obviously, I don't think it's anything that's news to anybody. You know, the early retirement, designated retirement program that was offered here this last year, and a lot of USDA employees, including FSA employees, took advantage of that there. And so, again, these are people that were coming up, were very close to being eligible or eligible for retirement, took advantage of that and went ahead and retired. And we definitely saw, you know, a loss of staff there. That's one of the things there that our producers know. Prime example, obviously, this year when we're dealing with, you know, lower crop prices, high input prices, we've got to manage a budget that a farmer does is working with his operation and got to make sure that it makes sense. And that's where we're at from an FSA, from a USDA standpoint. You know, we have Congress gives us the budget, okay, and we've got to work within that budget and do the best that we can with those that budget there. And absolutely, when it comes to staffing, we're here to keep our staff. We want to hire back in staff and replace those vacancies with where we see and where they need to be placed.
4: 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I'm Lexi Bates reporting for KFRM. Have a great day.

0: Chad Wolf with your Northwest Kansas update on 550 KFRM. Hope you had a great weekend. Good to be back with you here today. Pretty chilly weekend, or at least yesterday was, in Northwest Kansas. High temperatures just barely into the 70s yesterday. Overnight lows well down into the 50s. Saw the beginning of wheat harvest 2026 get started over the weekend in Northwest Kansas. Heck, even back into last week, I know after report time there on Friday, quickly heard reports of cutting activity as far north as the Colby and Mingo area. So locations farther south than that actually running fairly strong as we work through the weekend. I would expect some ramped up cutting activity beginning today, with a lot of guys opting to start with the beginning of a new week as opposed to getting started here over the weekend. That being said, those that did harvest over the weekend, that cool weather didn't slow much down when it comes to harvest, as it was cool, but it was also dry, as we did see a fairly decent harvest day yesterday in addition to those cool temperatures. Things starting to warm up in Northwest Kansas beginning today. We'll get back into the 80s at least. Maybe a chance of a few showers later on this afternoon and evening. More than likely not. However, matter of fact, the forecast for the remainder of the week looks pretty dry in Northwest Kansas. Do have some good chances of moisture, it would appear, at least right now, in that forecast as we get into this upcoming weekend. Of course, a long ways to go, and we'll be talking about it as the week progresses, but some pretty good chances of moisture in Northwest Kansas this upcoming weekend. But keep in mind, that's kind of how it worked last week, and those moisture chances pretty much deteriorated as the week progressed. But again, chances of moisture this upcoming weekend, warm in between here and there. 82 today, 90 tomorrow, up near 100 degrees it looks like for Wednesday. Also breezy conditions, so keep that in mind with harvest activity going on in Northwest Kansas. A little cooler for Thursday, 84, back to 90 on Friday, and as mentioned, those chances of rain as we get in to this upcoming weekend. Busy weekend in Northwest Kansas. Mentioned harvest, Tri-County Cruisers with their cruise in Oakley over the weekend, Herndon Oxrose, 8-man all-star football games over in Beloit featuring several area participants, all west in the division. One game 52-0, all east in the division two game 30-0. Have a great day, everyone. For your KFRM News, the voice of the Plains, I'm Chad Wolf. Report.
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3: News this hour at Town Hall. I'm Bob Agnew in Washington. Stock markets rallied today worldwide, and oil prices eased after the U.S. and Iran reached a tentative deal to get the global flow of crude going again through the Strait of Hormuz. The U.S.-Iran deal is the topic of discussion, at least one of them, at the G7 summit going on in France.
4: President Trump has arrived after an agreement was reached to end the conflict with Iran.
5: The deal's all signed, and the strait is already partially open.
4: Pakistan says there will be a signing of an agreement Friday. The president says Iran's leadership played a role in the agreement.
5: As you know, the first set is gone, the second set is gone, and we found the third set to be very smart, strong, very smart, but we ended up making a deal.
4: The president hopes this will be a good new relationship with Iran. Among the challenges ahead is whether Israel will continue its offensive in Lebanon. Ed Donahue, Washington.
3: Meanwhile, Israel's defense minister says his country will not withdraw from land seized in Lebanon, Syria, and Gaza.
6: In the first official Israeli comments after the announcement of the interim deal, Defense Minister Israel Katz says the army won't withdraw from land seized in Lebanon, potentially challenging an element of the deal that Iran and the U.S. reached hours earlier. And, Katz says, Israel plans to stay indefinitely in lands it holds in Lebanon, as well as in Syria and the Gaza Strip.
3: And that is correspondent Charles Davis. Zayla Desma reporting, and we get more details on the components of that agreement from correspondent Laura Winters in this report.
7: First up, ship traffic is scheduled to start up again in the Strait of Hormuz. There's supposed to be a ceasefire between Iranian-backed Hezbollah terrorists and Israel. Iran will also agree to remove and dispose of nuclear material being stored in the country. President Trump says sanctions will only be lifted if Iran complies with what has been agreed to.
3: This correspondent Laura Winters reporting, more at townhall.com.
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10: You're tuned in to Agriculture Today, and we start Monday's show with a cattle market update from Oklahoma State University livestock economist Daryl Peel. Daryl, thanks for taking the time to join us today.
11: You bet. It's great to be with you.
10: How are fed cattle looking?
11: Yeah, you know, markets are kind of in summertime mode here a little bit. Fed cattle market has actually just been moving mostly sideways here lately. We're down slightly from the peaks about 3 weeks ago, but, you know, hanging in there at that on a live basis or at, 255-ish. Again, kind of moving into the summer here with that market holding pretty steady, I think, all things considered.
10: How about feeder cattle?
11: Feeder cattle markets have seen a little bit of weakness in general over the last month or so, but actually have picked back up a little bit this last week for the most part. So, you know, and it depends a little on what weight we're talking about. The lightweight cattle tend to be under a little more seasonal pressure going into the second half of the year, whereas the big feeder cattle actually are usually gaining some seasonal strength as we go into the second half of the year. One of the things we've seen in the last 2 or 3 weeks in particular is that spread between the lightweight feeder cattle and the heavier weight feeder cattle has actually narrowed up a bit. So, you know, from the standpoint of a stocker producer looking at that buy-sell margin, the value of gain in that range from lightweight to heavier weight feeder cattle has actually improved a little bit over the last 3 or 4 weeks.
10: What's going on with box beef?
11: You know, again, we're moving into summertime. Obviously, it's grilling season. Box beef actually tends to peak seasonally in June. So as we move towards July, we may see a little bit of seasonal weakness in that market. We're well above where we were this time last year. So we've continued to see very strong box beef prices and generally moving higher through the first half of the year. But we're probably close to some sort of a seasonal peak. And then we'll see if, you know, again, we may pull back a little bit here through the heat of the summer. And then typically we pick up a little bit again as we get towards the end of the year. And it, of course, the product mix is changing a little bit too. Right now we're focusing on ground beef and popular steak grilling items. Once we get back to the fall, we'll be looking at, you know, things that we cook in a crock pot, as well as we'll get into more holiday season. And so some of the restaurant type cuts will pick up a little bit of strength.
10: Daryl, I know you've been traveling quite a bit. Are some areas still facing drought?
11: Yeah, you know, in general, if you look at the whole U.S. From the standpoint of the drought monitor, or, you know, the index that you can calculate from that, we've seen a little bit of improvement in drought conditions around the country, but there's a lot of areas that are still very, very, very droughty, very threatened. You know, again, this is a critical time of the year. We're still in the early part of the growing season from a pasture and hay standpoint. And so it's still pretty iffy in a lot of places. You know, again, we've gotten some rain in some areas. That's helpful. But all in all, it's still a little bit of a concern as we go forward here. You know, the climatologists are talking about the fact that El Nino is now pretty firmly in place, but it really won't start taking a hold of our weather conditions probably until late in the summer or into the fall, and it'll affect weather later on. So we're kind of where we are for right now with that. I think what it means for the cattle industry, broadly speaking, is just that it's providing more caution about any attempts we might be thinking about retaining heifers. It's going to really dampen those intentions, I think. Producers that might have been thinking about doing it now have some reason to reevaluate their forage situation.
10: There's also been a lot of talk this week about New World screwworm.
11: You know, this thing finally got here last week, about a week ago. June 3rd, I think, was the day that we first diagnosed it here in the U.S., and so, you know, we've been waiting months for it. So there's kind of two different reactions. One is it's here. We've got to deal with it. On the ground, it's a huge management issue for the producers involved, for the industry in that area, as well as for the state, local, and federal officials that will be working on the containment and eradication of this thing. So those issues are all, and it's still very much a moving target. The last I saw from USDA, we had 9 confirmed cases spread out over, well, really 4 counties in Texas, plus there was a dog in New Mexico. You know, we're still not sure just how big of an issue this is going to turn into. We'll be monitoring that. The other side of that would be sort of what's the market impact of all of this? And that's kind of a good news. Again, the fact that it finally got here was greeted in the futures market almost by a sigh of relief. You know, not that it's a good thing, but we don't have to worry about when it's going to get here. It's here. And so the futures market reacted negatively very briefly, and then quickly got past it from that standpoint. And if you think about it, New World screwworm really doesn't have much impact on either the supply or the demand fundamentals of cattle and beef markets. It's going to have a big impact on the people directly affected. But like a lot of disasters, it's actually not a big enough deal to impact the overall market broadly. And so so I don't expect to see a lot of market reaction, and we haven't seen a whole lot thus far from the standpoint of cattle prices or beef prices directly as a result of the screwworm thing. It's just a big management headache, and it will be very costly for the individuals involved as well as for the public sector, but really not a major market issue, and certainly not a concern for consumers. It's not a food issue. It's a pest. It's not a disease. Doesn't impact the meat at all. So there's no reason for consumers to have any concerns about this from either a health standpoint or from an economic standpoint. Shouldn't impact beef prices.
10: Daryl, what do you see happening at the border right now?
11: You know, the border, of course, we closed the border to the Mexican cattle about 18 plus months ago. Actually, it's 20 months ago, I guess, at this point, mostly. And so that's there. And that's an ongoing question about whether that will stay closed, how long. That's another one of those shoes to fall at some point that we'll be dealing with. Now that the screwworm fly is in the U.S., Mexico has closed the border to livestock going south out of the U.S. That's not really a big deal from a trade standpoint. We don't export very many cattle to Mexico most of the time. We certainly haven't in the last 2 or 3 years. It does impact some horses that get shipped down there, primarily for slaughter. So there's a bit of impact, but it's mostly, I think it's really more of a political thing in the sense that it kind of emphasizes the fact that there's now a continuing conversation about whether the border should remain closed, either direction or both directions, I guess. You know, now that it's on both sides of the border in terms of having the pest, should that border remain closed, and that'll be a continuing conversation. I have no idea what decisions might be made. It's partly a science issue, but it's going to be really a political decision about when to open the border. I wouldn't be too surprised if it doesn't happen sometime relatively soon, but that's just a guess on my part. I have no idea what they might actually decide.
10: Daryl, what are imports and exports looking like right now?
11: You know, we got the latest monthly trade data this week, so that's for April's numbers. And, continuing what we've been seeing for the most part, beef imports were up 10% for the month of April. They're up 14.1% for the year to date. So we continue to import more beef to help supplement domestic supplies here in the U.S. You know, I should point out that beef cow slaughter so far this year in the U.S., first 21 weeks of the year, is down another 16.6%. It's been down the last 3 years in a row. So this is the imports are the market response to that by bringing in some additional supplies to help moderate that decrease in, particularly in the lean processing beef that we use for ground beef markets. On the export side, the April data exports were down 17.5%, and they're down 17.7% for the year. So again, we continue to see that. That's not really a surprise that exports are down. We've got limited supplies right now. Production is down a bit. Prices are at record levels. And in fact, one perspective of this is that beef exports have actually held up pretty well, given how unique of a market situation that we're in right now. So it's a continue, again, of the same thing. The biggest impact on the export side continues to be the political impact of the trade issues we've had with China and Hong Kong. And they're down 36.8% so far this year. In the month of April, down 68%. For the year to date. So, you know, hopefully that's something after the summit that Trump had with President Xi a month or so ago, one of the outcomes of that was to reinstate the export certification for like 400 plants in the U.S. So at least it's technically possible for us to start exporting more. Most of the decrease in beef exports last year was due to the loss of that China-Hong Kong market. So they dropped from being our third largest export market to being the fifth largest export market last year. So definitely would like to see some recovery in that particular market.
10: Daryl, thanks for taking the time to join us today.
11: Happy to be here. It's good to visit with you.
10: Again, that was Oklahoma State University livestock economist Daryl Peel.
12: Across the world, people stop and wonder what makes America so unique and how is my story, a kid born in the Deep South in the 1960s, how do I become the Congress member for the city where the Civil War started?
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13: More encouragement from Senator Tim Scott at FamilyMinute.org.
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16: Rod Keene with a look at your regional forecast here on KFRM. In Nebraska tonight, partly cloudy with a slight chance for a shower or thunderstorm in the east. Lows will be in the 50s with winds from the west and northwest at 5 to 10. Tomorrow, sunny to partly cloudy skies expected with highs in the low to mid 80s. Winds will be from the west.

0: storm early, otherwise partly sunny with highs in the upper 70s to the low 80s with winds from the south at 5 to 10. Tomorrow night, partly cloudy skies with lows in the mid-60s to around 70 in the panhandle to the low to mid-70s further east with south to southwest winds increasing to 12 to 25. On Wednesday, mainly sunny in Oklahoma and much warmer with highs in the upper 90s to the low 100s with south to southwest winds at 15 to 25. In Kansas overnight, partly cloudy with a slight chance for a shower or thunderstorm. Lows will be in the low 50s to the low 60s with winds from the southwest at 5 to 10. Tomorrow, a slight chance for a shower or storm in the east early, otherwise mainly sunny. Highs will be in the upper 70s to the low 80s with winds from the south and southwest at 5 to 10. Tomorrow night, partly cloudy skies are expected with lows in the upper 60s to the low 70s with south to southwest winds increasing to 12 to 25. Wednesday, mostly sunny and much warmer in Kansas with high temperatures in the upper 90s to the low 100s. Winds will be out of the southwest at 10 to 20 in the eastern half of Kansas with northwest winds at 10 to 20 in the west. And that's been a look at your regional forecast here on the Voice of the Plains, 550 AM, KFRM.
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2: How ease of use impacts consumer choices. Hello, I'm Megan Grebner with Healthy Living on Brownfield. Ground pork is having a moment in the protein space. Sarah Showalter with the National Pork Board says there are several reasons that are factoring into their choices.
3: Consumers are looking for things that are new and different to put into their recipe repertoire, but they don't want things that are totally out there weird. And so I think swapping out ground pork for tacos or some of those staple type meals that they're eating day in and day out, but it gives them a new experience, new flavor profile, trying something different. I think it's a huge opportunity for them to try the product, but also experience the great benefits that ground pork delivers, being the convenience of it, the flavorfulness, and the nutrition.
2: Will Brunt, Chief Innovation and Marketing Officer for Valare Food Group, says demand can increase more as consumers better know how to use the product.
4: I don't think consumers naturally transition to, it can be used in a pasta sauce, it can be used in a taco, it can be used as a burger. They don't naturally get there. Very overt communication on what you can apply this product to and how it's going to change the portfolio. Because once they try that and they experience it, they're going to go back and they're going to understand the value of it, and then they'll be more likely to experiment with it in other products.
2: I'm Megan Grebner with Healthy Living on Brownfield.
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7: Today, a little wordplay with your food, as in foods you know so well, but do you really know them as well as you think? You hear the word Pop-Tart, you can picture right away that box of toasted pastries that you throw in the toaster and eat with all that yumminess. Pop-Tarts was inspired by the pop art movement of the 1960s. The toaster pastries were introduced in 1964 and quickly became very popular. How about Twinkies? The name Twinkies was inspired

0: by a billboard advertising Twinkle Toe Shoes. The creator, James Alexander Dewar, thought the name was catchy and applied it to his new snack cake. Fig Newtons? Well, in 1895, a bakery in Newton, Massachusetts, bought a machine that could wrap cookie dough around jam, and the first jam was made from figs. The Fig Newton was born. How about Fritos, that crunchy chip you love? It comes from the Spanish word frito, meaning fried. Charles Elmer Doolin invented the corn chips in the early 20th century. One more for today, pretzels. You know exactly what you're getting into, likely to dip it in cheese sauce or maybe mustard. Pretzels is believed to come from the Latin word praetiolum, meaning little reward, which was given to children for learning their prayers. Over time, it evolved into the German word Brezel, and eventually pretzel in English. So now at your next snack time, you'll know your food just a little bit better. Have a marvelous Monday. I'm Rocky Downing.
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2: Can you be lawfully compelled to wear a particular garment for purposes of identification in a criminal case? The court slipped into that problem in the case of the pastry chef's pants. I'm Curtis Howard with today's Point of Law. Gregory Miller was a quiet, middle-aged man who worked as a baker. He worked the midnight shift from midnight to 8 a.m. He was a bachelor and lived alone in a quiet rooming house. One morning, just after he returned home and had gone to sleep, the police came in and arrested him. At headquarters, he learned that there had been a prowler near his building, and a woman had seen a man run away. Someone else saw a man run into Gregory's rooming house, and Gregory's seemed to fit the description. The police asked the woman, "Is this the man you saw?" She said she thought so, but wasn't sure. She thought he was wearing green slacks. The police inspector said, "Well, we found a pair of green slacks in the garbage can near his room. Put them on, Gregory, and let the lady see how you look." Gregory said, "Nothing doing. I'm a respectable citizen. I didn't leave my job until 8 this morning, and I can prove it." The inspector said, "Well, maybe so, but meanwhile, Casey here will take you in the other room and get those pants on you." When they did, the woman said, "Yep, I think that's the man." So Gregory was held for trial. Gregory's attorney moved to suppress the pants as evidence. She said, "This evidence cannot be legally considered by the court. Making Gregory put on those pants violated his constitutional rights. No one can be compelled to be a witness against himself, yet Gregory was so compelled. The acts of the police were unlawful, and the identification, therefore, improper." The prosecutor said, "Gregory wasn't giving evidence. He was merely being exhibited by police in a particular piece of clothing. This doesn't violate his right to be secure against compulsory self-incrimination any more than taking his fingerprints might be." What should the court do about the pastry chef's pants? Can you be lawfully compelled to wear a particular garment for purposes of identification in a criminal case? Yes, said the U.S. Supreme Court, though some state courts might disagree. The law against self-incrimination applies only to what you say or what you write. The Constitution does not prohibit police from inspecting a suspect's bodily features such as size, shape, or appearance. So a suspected person may be lawfully required to put on pants, shirt, hat, or other garment. Gregory cannot properly object to that. The evidence will be considered by the jury in conjunction with his work alibi. It's a point of law.
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5: 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This is Lonnie Pates with USDA's Market News Service with your local Kansas elevator grain bids for this Monday. For corn and country elevators in Kansas, Northwest Region 356 to 401, Southwest Region at 381 to 406, in the Southern Region at 406, in the West 361 to 376, and the Central Region at 361. Moving on to terminal elevator bids for corn in Kansas. Northeast Region at 414, Southern Region at 351 to 366, in the East at 396, and the Central Region at 371 to 376. Moving on to sorghum bids at country elevators in Kansas. Northwest Region at 311 to 361, Southwest Region 326 to 336, Southern Region at 329, in the West at 316 to 331, and the Central Region at 322. Moving on to terminal elevator bids for sorghum in Kansas. Southern Region at 307 to 336, in the East at 346, and the Central Region at 331 to 341. Moving on to soybean bids at country elevators in Kansas. Northwest Region at 1014, Southwest at 1009 to 1029, Southern Region at 1029, and in the West at 984. Moving on to terminal elevator bids for soybeans in Kansas. Northeast Region at 1114, Southern Region at 1034 to 1139, in the East at 1099, Central Region at 1044 to 1089. Moving on to mills and processor bids for soybeans in Kansas. Eastern Region at 1119, in the South at 1134, and the Southeast at 1154. Moving on to hard red winter wheat at country elevators in Kansas. Northwest Region 570 to 575, Southwest Region at 570 to 590, Southern Region at 565, in the West at 575 to 590, and the Central Region at 575. Moving on to terminal elevator bids for hard red winter wheat in Kansas. Southern Region at 591 to 620, in the East at 615, and the Central Region at 595 to 620. Moving on to hard white wheat bids at country elevators in Kansas. Northwest Region and Central Region at 575, Southwest at 545 to 575, and in the West at 570 to 590. Did have a terminal elevator bid for hard white wheat in the Southern Region of Kansas at 620. And this has been Lonnie Pates with USDA's Market News Service in St. Joseph, Missouri. Have a great day, everyone.
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7: This is Kim Fritzmeyer with your Central Kansas Report on KFRM. 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Services are available at Salina's Grand Avenue United Methodist Church. It will be open from 5 a.m. to 8 p.m. daily through this coming Friday. Staff members will be on hand to help ensure the facilities remain clean and available for residents using the service. Please bring your own soap, towels, detergent, and other shower or laundry supplies if you have them. If not, free supplies will be available. In addition, Salina's citywide limb pickup began today across six sections of the town. The schedule is available through the city. The city will not collect limbs on private property, private streets, alleys, or commercial properties. All tree limbs and vegetation debris need to be placed at the curb if it is intended for free city curbside pickup. National nonprofit disaster relief organization Minuteman Disaster Response has also deployed volunteer teams to Salina to assist with ongoing recovery efforts. The Kansas Division of Emergency Management requested assistance to help address remaining recovery needs across the community. Minuteman Disaster Response volunteers provide chainsaws and compact track loader operations to assist homeowners with tree and vegetative debris removal. All services are provided at no cost. Minuteman Disaster Response was founded in 2011 following the EF5 tornado that struck Joplin, Missouri. 15 years later, the organization has grown into a nationwide volunteer network with nearly 600 volunteers across 31 states. The Salina Response marks its 81st deployment. The roadway corridor leading from South Hutchinson to Hutchinson is expected to reopen later this month after months of delays. The Avenue C Bridge is close to being ready to open, allowing the entire Woody Seat Freeway project to reopen. The bridge is the final major component of the Phase 2 project, which originally had a completion date of January 31st. The Woody Seat Corridor Improvement Project began in September of 2023 with Phase 1 construction. That phase was completed in June of 2024, allowing the roadway to reopen to traffic while city engineers finalized designs for the second phase. Phase 2 construction officially began in February of 2025. In addition to resurfacing and roadway improvements, the Woody Seat Corridor project is intended to strengthen connections between Hutchinson and South Hutchinson, replace aging bridge infrastructure, improve pedestrian access, and support future redevelopment opportunities in the Southwest Bricktown area in Hutchinson. The Central Kansas Partnership recently distributed container gardens to more than 100 low-income and elderly individuals and families throughout Barton County. Their goal was to increase access to fresh produce while promoting healthy lifestyles and well-being. The outreach was made possible through a grant from the Kansas Health Foundation, along with the statewide COPE initiative serviced by the University of Kansas Medical Center. It was supported by a donation of 150 plants from Bonnie Plants, as well as a large potting soil contribution from Sutherlands. The project provided participants with container gardens, plants, and potting soil to begin growing fresh produce at home. Plant selections included tomatoes, peppers, cucumbers, onions, lettuce, strawberries, blueberries, raspberries, and green beans. The project was coordinated through the Central Kansas Partnership COPE Task Force, which identified the need to help individuals and families facing rising food costs and limited access to fresh produce. This has been Kim Fritzmeyer with your Central Kansas Report on KFRM 550 AM, The Voice of the Plains.
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10: This is Steve Knopfinger, and it's time for your market update on this Monday, June 15th. A proposal by the Environmental Protection Agency to increase renewable fuel blending requirements through 2027 is drawing strong reactions across the agricultural sector and boosting expectations for soybean oil demand. The proposal would raise renewable fuel standard volumes and encourage greater use of biomass-based diesel and other renewable fuels. Reuters reported soybean oil futures climbed following the announcement as traders anticipated increased demand from biofuel producers. The American Soybean Association welcomed the proposal, saying stronger biofuel markets could create additional opportunities for soybean growers. Livestock organizations, however, expressed concern that increased demand for soybean oil could contribute to higher feed costs. According to EPA documents, the agency expects the proposal to support domestic energy production while reducing greenhouse gas emissions. Industry analysts cited by Bloomberg and Reuters said final blending requirements could significantly influence crop markets, renewable diesel investments, and feedstock demand over the next several years. The proposal is subject to a public comment period before becoming final. A proposed provision in the House Farm Bill that would limit schools' ability to purchase certain imported foods is generating debate among agricultural groups and school nutrition officials. Supporters say the measure would increase purchases of U.S.-grown products and strengthen domestic agricultural markets. Critics argue the restrictions could reduce menu flexibility and complicate procurement of items that are not widely produced in the United States. According to reporting by The Guardian, school nutrition organizations have raised concerns that products such as bananas and other imported fruits could become more difficult or expensive to obtain under the proposal. Agricultural groups backing the measure contend taxpayer-funded meal programs should prioritize American-grown foods whenever possible. The School Nutrition Association said districts already face budget pressures and supply chain challenges. House Agriculture Committee supporters argue the proposal aligns with broader efforts to support domestic farmers and ranchers. Lawmakers are expected to continue debating Farm Bill provisions as Congress works towards consideration of comprehensive agricultural legislation later this year. As of Monday morning, the number of confirmed New York screwworm cases in the U.S. had reached 12. Senator James Lankford, Republican from Oklahoma, said, "It's important to be vigilant but not panic. The agricultural sector has known this was coming for more than a year and is prepared."
11: This is not an administration that's caught flat-footed on this. We've seen it coming now for well over a year. And they've been aggressively planning and preparing on this. They've now spent right at $1 billion, billion with a B, in preparation to be able to take this on. So it is time for the fight here, but it's also time for folks to not panic on this.
10: It's very important to remind the general public that their food is safe.
11: It doesn't affect the food supply on this for individuals. It doesn't affect humans in the way this thing attacks, but we do need to be more aggressive in raising more cattle and making sure we're protecting ourselves from this.
10: Again, that's Oklahoma Senator James Lankford. Researchers at the University of Arkansas Agricultural Experiment Station are working to find effective treatments for tularemia, a serious disease affecting cattle. The disease is caused by the parasite Tularemia orientalis cicada and is mainly spread by the Asian longhorn tick. The problem has grown quickly in recent years. In Arkansas, the number of cases increased sharply in 2025, only a year after the disease was first confirmed in the state. Around the same time, the tick responsible for spreading the disease was also found in Kansas. This rapid spread has raised concerns about cattle health across regions. At present, there are no approved medicines or vaccines in the United States to treat or prevent this disease. Because of this, researchers are focusing on finding quick and practical solutions. A research grant worth $492,218 from the USDA has been provided for this two-year study. The study will test two main treatment methods. First, scientists will evaluate a prescription anti-tick vaccine that may offer long-term protection. Second, they will test a slow-release parasitide called ivermectin. This treatment will be used along with some commonly available tick control products. The effectiveness of ivermectin will also be compared with two existing pyrethroid-based products. Since these treatments are already available in the market, they may be adopted quickly if proven effective. Tularemia shows symptoms like another disease called anaplasmosis. Affected cattle may experience weight loss, low milk production, reduced appetite, anemia, and reproductive problems. However, one key difference is that teleriosis can affect cattle of all ages, while anaplasmosis mainly impacts older animals. This research is important for protecting cattle and ensuring stable livestock production. Finding reliable treatment methods will help control disease spread and reduce economic losses. For more information, you can go to the website ksvdl.org. Members of the National Milk Producers Federation recently took part in their annual fly-in event, meeting with about 100 congressional offices in Washington, D.C. to discuss important dairy industry issues. The group included more than 80 board members and young dairy farmers. During the meetings, farmers focused on challenges like agricultural labor shortages, trade agreements, and the reappearance of the New World screwworm in the United States. These issues impact farm operators and require timely policy responses. The fly-in followed the organization's June board meeting, where leaders discussed the current agriculture economy and trade outlook. Deputy Secretary of Agriculture Stephen Vaden and Ambassador Julie Callahan shared valuable perspectives with attendees. National Milk Producers Federation President and CEO Greg Dodd, in remarks before the fly-in, stated, "We know what we need to do. We will push in every way we can to make things happen." Farmers outlined several priorities during their discussions. A key request was to pass a new farm bill in 2026, ensuring continued support for the agricultural sector. They also stressed maintaining access to different types of milk in school nutrition programs. Another major focus was the Dairy Pride Act, which supports accurate labeling of dairy products. Farmers also called for stronger dairy protections within the USMCA trade agreement during its renewal process. And that's been a look at your ag news on this Monday, June 15th.
12: And now the Daily News Drop. This was breaking news last night. The Pakistani Prime Minister announcing the U.S. and Iran have agreed on a deal to end the nearly four-month war, with both sides declaring the immediate and permanent termination of military operations on all fronts. Pakistan was helping in negotiations between the U.S. and Iran. The official signing ceremony will be Friday, June 19th. In Switzerland. And that deal would include keeping the Strait of Hormuz open, and that will stabilize oil prices. Oil futures already trading 5% lower as of this broadcast. Expect a big day on Wall Street today, all futures and the indices trending up. Wall Street making history on Friday as SpaceX blasted off into the public markets. With Elon Musk as CEO, the company raised a record $75 billion in the largest IPO ever, giving that aerospace giant a valuation of $1.8 trillion. Now, one of the world's most valuable companies. Shares began trading today under the ticker SPCX on the NASDAQ exchange. And that lifted all the markets on Friday, the Dow gaining the most at plus 300 points. Now back to those oil prices. Goldman Sachs has lowered its average crude oil price forecast for 2027 to $80 a barrel, pointing to increased supply from the U.S. and other major oil-producing countries. The Brent oil average has been around $90 a barrel. U.S. Food and Drug Administration on Thursday authorized the emergency use of a generic over-the-counter tablet to treat infestations caused by the New World screwworm in dogs and cats as the government is stepping up efforts to contain the parasite. U.S. officials this month confirmed the first domestic cases of the parasite in more than six decades in cattle, a goat, and a dog in Texas and New Mexico. More than half of Americans, 53%, fear artificial intelligence could cost them or someone in their household a job. The Reuters Ipsos poll found the findings come as companies ramp up their efforts on AI investments while trimming their workforces. Anxiety about job losses was consistent across age, gender, and education levels, though Democrats were more likely than Republicans to express concern. Amazon said its AI data center used 2.5 billion gallons of water worldwide last year, or about 5% of the amount Metro Seattle consumes every year. Amazon's announcement arrives amid a debate over just how much water and electricity data centers will use, with some states and cities considering moratoriums on construction of those new AI farms. Autonomous driving Uber now takes the majority of ride-hailing fares in some cities. That's according to a new study. The study analyzed drivers' trips histories over nearly a decade. Uber's take rate, or the percentage of each fare that the company hangs on to, has risen above 50% this year in some cities, according to an analysis from Columbia Business School. That's well above the 15 to 20% share of each fare that Uber took about a decade ago. Costco's $5 rotisserie chicken is the center of a court battle. A lawsuit claims the chicken contains unlisted preservatives. Costco says that's false and describes the ingredients in the seasoning, not the chicken. Costco is accused of violating state and federal laws for labeling. Costco has sold the chicken at $4.99 since the year 2009 and emphasized their commitment to maintaining that price point. Speaking of food, Papa John's is following through on his plan to close about 300 underperforming stores, primarily in the Sunbelt states. A recent analysis of Papa John's financial filings by Fast Company found that 44 stores closed across 17 states, with the highest concentration of closures in Texas, California, Florida, and Arizona. It's only June, but Spirit Halloween is gearing up for the spooky season. Applications for seasonal sales associates, assistant managers, regional managers, zone managers, and store managers are now open. You can apply. Just go to workforcespirit.com. I'm Jeff Vaughn. That's your Daily News Drop.
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5: Hello, good afternoon, everyone. This is Lonnie Pates with USDA's Market News Service in St. Joseph, Missouri, with your closing livestock market for this Monday. Direct feedlot trading is at a standstill today. The latest established market in Kansas was last week at 256 on a live weight basis. In Texas, the latest established market again was last Friday at 255 to 256. In Nebraska, the latest established market, 255 to 258 on a live weight basis, and mostly at 405 on a dressed weight basis. Now let's head on over and have a look at the boxed beef cutout closings. The choice cutout closed the day at $395.05, which is $3.12 higher for the day. Select at $376.41, $3.69 higher for the day. That puts the choice select spread at $18.64. There have been 68 loads traded today, with 41 choice, 9 select, and 18 loads of trimmings and grindings. On the cutter cow cutout, that value at $358.02, which is down $1.32 from yesterday. On the boneless processing beef, there were 35 loads traded nationally today. Moving on to the livestock slaughter under federal inspection. Cattle slaughter today estimated

0: That's 19,000 more than a week ago and 9,000 more than a year ago. On the National Daily Pork Report, there were 309 loads traded today. Carcass was valued at $97.12, which is down 27 cents from Friday. On the National Daily Direct Hog Report, there were about 1,400 head of negotiated sales. Those barrels and gilts were $1.98 higher. Base price ranged from $93 to $98, with a weighted average hog carcass price of $97.25 and a 5-day rolling average dress price of $97.19. Now let's move on over and have a look at the closes at the Chicago Mercantile Exchange. Let's start with the live cattle. The June contract up 75 cents at $250.62. The August up 207 at $243.25. And the October up $3 at $236.80. In the feeder cattle, the August up $4.12 at $361.55. September up $4.97 at $359.52. And the October up $5.17 at $356.10. Lean hog contracts. The July down 87 cents at $96.57. The August down 57 cents at $95.77. And the October closed down $1.15 at $80.22. Now let's move over to the grain complex. The July corn up 2¾ at $4.15.5. September up 2 at $4.22¾, and December up 1½ at $4.41¾. Moving on to the soybeans. The July contract up 5¾ at $11.19¼. The September up 4 cents at $11.21¾. And new crop November up 2¾ at $11.34¾. Moving on to the hard red winter wheat, the July contract up 5½ at $6.40, September up 4½ at $6.45¼, and the December also up 4½ at $6.58½. And that's been a look at your closing markets. This has been Lonnie Pates with USDA's Market News Service in St. Joseph, Missouri. Have a great day, everyone.
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2: The Kansas Sports Spotlight takes a shine on 4A State Championship softball. The semifinals and championship and third place matchups took place in Lawrence on the campus of Kansas University. Number one seed coming in, Fort Scott, 25-3 to begin the tournament, had a win 3-2 over McPherson. Then they advanced to the championship with a 3-1 win over Rock Creek. The opposite side of the bracket saw a young Wamego team, 7-seeded, upset Santa Fe Trail 5-1, and then in the semifinals win 3-2 over Andale to advance and face Fort Scott for the state title. The championship game would come down to Fort Scott and Wamego. Fort Scott, a runner-up in 2025, bounces back in 2026 to claim the 4A State Softball Championship with a 6-0 win over Wamego. Fort Scott, state champions, 4A softball, 2026, in the Kansas Sports Spotlight.
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5: Well, hi once again, everyone. John Avey with this Southwest Kansas update, folks. Southwest Kansas wheat harvest underway, and again, as always, some getting close to getting done, some halfway through, and then some just getting started. And folks, again, it kind of depending where this moisture has fallen the last few days. And checking with the National Weather Service out of Dodge and their storm report from Friday, flash flooding in Elkhart, 1¾-inch hail at Elkhart, 1-inch hail 10 southwest of Richfield, 63-mile-an-hour winds 2 northwest of Ulysses. And then from Saturday storm report from the Weather Service, 1½-inch hail at Spearville, 1¼-inch hail 3 northwest of Pratt, and 1-inch hail 6 south of Roselle, also 5 south of Sublette. And as far as winds go, 68-mile-an-hour winds 10 southwest of Big Bow, 67-mile-an-hour winds 1 north of Maxville, 63-mile-an-hour winds 2 northeast of Medicine Lodge, 64-mile-an-hour winds 3 northeast of Dodge, 61-mile-an-hour winds 3 west of Bloom, and 58-mile-an-hour winds 2 south of Pratt. Also, a land spot reported 13 north of Dodge in Hodgman County. Now, that was visible from the National Weather Service office in Dodge. And according to Kate News, folks, a 74-year-old man was arrested on charges including drug possession and criminal possession of a weapon by a felon in Radium early Friday morning. Stafford County Sheriff's Office, along with the St. John Police Department, Stafford Police Department, Stafford County K-9, and Stafford County Communications, executing a search warrant at 4:41 a.m. at a residence in Radium, again on June 12. There, according to the Sheriff's Office, large quantities of suspected meth, marijuana, hallucinogens, and firearms were discovered. The suspect, Ronnie Deatherage, was taken into custody on 2 counts: distribution of a controlled substance, possession of paraphernalia, criminal possession of a weapon by a felon, no drug tax stamp for marijuana or controlled substance. And again, Deatherage was transported to the Rice County Jail and is being held on a $75,000 bond. We do want to mention just a bit that on that weather forecast, today's high is around 81. Now, tomorrow, 88. At this time in the forecast, maybe a slight chance of showers and thunderstorms tomorrow. Now, Wednesday's high right now forecast to be at 103. Well, talking about harvest and kind of the situation out this way in Hodgman County, checking with the staff at Alliance Grain, the Jet Moore branch, and with, again, quite a few producers just getting a good start. In fact, they said on Saturday took in about 100,000 bushels of wheat. And again, talking about some decent test weights in the 60 to 63-pound range. And as expected, well, averages just all over the place on bushels, 5, 10, 12 bushels towards the bottom, some summer fallow in the 50s, and hopefully just a few in there at 30 to 40 bushels in trying to make something out of this harvest. Well, we know our 8-man football got underway on Saturday. 8-man one all-star game. The East 52-0 over the West, and in the 8-man two, the West winning 30-0 over the East. Well, summer collegiate baseball, Dodge City A's to host Derby Bat, Cats to host Newton Rebels. This is John Avey with your report.
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9: News this hour from Town Hall. On Keith Peters in Washington. The United States and Iran have reached an initial agreement that would extend their shaky ceasefire and lead to the reopening of the Strait of Hormuz. President Trump says his administration was able to reach this deal with Iran's new leadership group.
10: We got along very well with Iran. It's a different set of leaders. As you know, the first set is gone, the second set is gone, and we found the third set to be very smart, strong, very smart, but...
11: The Voice of the Plains, 550 AM, KFRM, Salina, Kansas.
9: ...to ending the war, including whether Israel will continue its offensive in Lebanon. Israel's defense minister said Monday that the country wouldn't withdraw from land seized in Lebanon. Britain's leader says he will ban under-16s from using a range of social media apps like some other nation.
12: Prime Minister Keir Starmer has told a news conference he will fight back if technology companies resist the social media apps ban intended to protect children from harmful content and excessive screen time. He says he is not prepared to compromise on the safety and happiness of our children. The move makes the UK part of a growing global movement to tighten online safety for children. Australia, Canada, Brazil and Indonesia have introduced legislation or requirements for children's access to social media, whereas France, Spain, Denmark, Thailand and South Korea are among others studying or developing similar approaches. I'm Charles de Ledesma.
9: Fox Corporation is buying streaming platform Roku in a cash and stock deal valued at approximately $22 billion. That deal will give Fox access to the Roku channel, first-party data, and more than 100 million global streaming households. On Wall Street, the Dow by 468 points, more at townhall.com.
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15: It's Trish Swoboda with KFRM, and it's time to take a look at your Kansas news today in your evening Kansas Journal entry. Kansas property tax relief continues to be one of the major issues on the gubernatorial campaign trail. The three Democratic candidates hoping to replace Governor Laura Kelly differ on the issue. One of those candidates, Overland Park Mayor Kurt Skoog, sees property taxes as primarily a local issue, with one exception.
16: There are state issues. There's 20 mills, right, that comes from the state.
15: While touting the low property tax rate in Overland Park, Skoog says he wants to build consensus on the issue. State Senator Ethan Corson wants to double the exemption on assessed property values. He also plans to freeze property taxes for senior citizens, giving a tax credit for renters, and offer all Kansans tax breaks on vehicle registration. State Senator Cindy Holscher wants to stop giving corporate tax breaks at the state level, which she says passes the tax burden to local governments. The U.S. Food and Drug Administration has granted emergency use authorization for nitinpyrum to treat New World screwworm infestations in dogs and cats, making it the first generic animal drug approved for the flesh-eating parasite. The tablets can be used in pets at least 4 weeks old and weighing 2 pounds or more. Studies in Brazil found the treatment quickly killed or expelled most larvae, though veterinary removal of remaining larvae may still be necessary. New World screwworm larvae feed on living tissue and can infest many warm-blooded animals. Recent cases have been detected in Texas cattle and a New Mexico dog. A Trump administration push to gut funding for oceanic research could trigger dire consequences in Kansas. The Ocean Conservancy argues that most Kansas storms are fueled by moisture from the Gulf of Mexico, so understanding what's going on out there is critical to forecasting the weather up here. Jeff Waters with the Ocean Conservancy says the White House budget proposes deep cuts to the National Oceanic and Atmospheric Administration's research budget.
17: If Congress goes along with what the administration has proposed, it would be devastating for NOAA. It would be devastating for our ocean observing capacity, and it would have very real impacts on the weather forecasts and the services that people rely on everywhere, including places like Kansas.
15: Senator Jerry Moran is pivotal to those decisions because he chairs the Senate subcommittee that controls NOAA's budget. State education officials are trying to comply with a new law in Kansas that penalizes school districts that encourage or facilitate student protests. The law requires parental consent for students to skip class or leave a school building to protest. Districts would also face fines if staff members are proven to have enabled or supported a walkout. Deputy Education Commissioner Frank Harwood says that could get tricky if teachers head outside during a protest to supervise students.
18: I think when we get into the idea of negligence, if they are on school property and staff aren't doing something, that could be more problematic.
15: The fine against a district for encouraging or supporting a student protest would be the superintendent's base salary for each day a walkout occurred. Scientists and ranchers have been trying for years to stop Great Plains prairies from becoming woodland and shrubland. But in many areas, it's becoming nearly impossible to keep trees and shrubs at bay. Now, some scientists say it's time for a new approach. Jesse Nipper is a Kansas State University grassland ecologist.
19: For the areas that you still have intact grasslands or areas where it's not too late, do what you can to protect them. In the areas that have transitioned into a shrubland or a woodland, you're probably never going to get it back to this idealized pre-colonial landscape painting.
15: The trees and shrubs taking over tend to reduce plant and animal diversity. Scientists say it's time to foster a healthy mix of grasses, trees, and shrubs in those areas to maintain strong biodiversity. Kansas Attorney General Chris Kobach is urging Kansas residents to use caution and watch for potential scams involving unregistered contractors following storms that moved through the state this week. The storms brought hail damage to Dickinson, Douglas, Ellis, Phillips, Rooks, Saline, Sherman, and Smith counties, along with damaging winds reported in Butler, Chase, Dickinson, Douglas, Ellsworth, Johnson, Lynn, Lyon, Marion, McPherson, Miami, Mitchell, Osage, Osborne, Ottawa, Russell, Saline, and Shawnee counties. Kobach said residents are often eager to begin cleanup and repairs quickly after severe weather, but stressed the importance of verifying roofing contractors before signing any agreements or allowing work to begin. He advised consumers to ensure contractors are properly registered in Kansas. Residents are encouraged to request a copy of a roofing contractor's registration certificate or ask for the company's registration number before hiring anyone for repair work. And that's your news out of Kansas in today's Evening Kansas Journal entry. For more news from the KFRM listening area, visit KFRM.com. For your KFRM news, the voice of the Plains, I'm Trish Swoboda.
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2: 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It is a Monday look at sports. Well, last week, the news blew up about Texas Tech quarterback Brendan Sorsby getting a ruling that he would be able to play the upcoming football season for the Texas Tech Red Raiders and would only have to sit out two games despite his gambling problem, including gambling on his own team at the college level. Today, news broke that the Big 12 has filed a legal complaint against Texas Tech seeking to confirm its authority to enforce conference bylaws if the school plays quarterback Sorsby this season. It's a 47-page complaint. CBS Sports was able to obtain it. It was filed today in the Northern District of Texas. It names Texas Tech the Tech University System, Texas Attorney General Ken Paxton, and several school officials as defendants, which is obviously a very unique situation to have a conference in a legal fight with one of its members. If you don't know the backstory, earlier the NCAA had ruled him permanently ineligible before a Texas court issued a temporary injunction allowing him to return to play. The Big 12 is not challenging that ruling. Instead, it argues that the legal dispute has created uncertainty around its ability to enforce its own rules. The conference says it is seeking to protect its right under its bylaws to sanction Texas Tech. As we've said before, more on that story is certainly going to be coming. And shifting gears completely, it is the week of the U.S. Open, the third major of the year, being played at Shinnecock Hills in Southampton, New York. J.J. Spahn is the defending champion. Scottie Scheffler, as usual, is the betting favorite going into the tournament, which will tee off this coming Thursday. Over this past weekend, it was Bud Cauley, which is an amazing story in golf. He was one of the top-tier players coming out of college, played alongside Justin Thomas at Alabama, and was in a horrific car car accident. He's battled his way back, and he won his first PGA Tour event yesterday, pulling away down the stretch at the Canadian Open. Very emotional win for Bud Cauley and his family. Let's look at sports on this Monday for 550 AM Radio. I'm Rocky Downing.
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21: Here's a look at your ag forecast. This is meteorologist Paul Trombley. After we saw portions of the Central Plain seeing some heavy showers and storms at times last week, things are certainly going to stay quieter overall this week, as we're seeing the main storm track a little bit shoved off to our north and east here, as we see a northwest flow pattern out of western Canada bringing some Alberta Clipper-type lows southeast across the Dakotas, as well as into the upper Mississippi River Valley corridor into Wisconsin, Iowa, as well as areas into Illinois. So we are seeing that area of the country on and off with some showers and thunder showers, at times soaking rains. Well, areas further south and west of that storm track in Nebraska, as well as Kansas and Oklahoma, stay with shower and storm chances staying much less as we head through this next several day period. Although we are going to see some of these warm and cold fronts with these clipper systems picking up a little bit of a shower storm chance here and there across the Central Plains, but certainly nothing that's going to be too widespread of any expectation there. We are, however, going to see temperatures fluctuate quite a bit as the week goes on. So still seeing some heat to draw northward across the Central Plains as we head through midweek. Temperatures starting to heat up a little bit more, starting tomorrow with highs in the 80s towards 90 in areas of western Kansas, western parts of Nebraska. And then heat really settling in for Wednesday, highs in the 90s for southern Nebraska. Meanwhile, 90s to around 100 for a good swath of Kansas, particularly the central and western portion of Kansas. So things really heating up on Wednesday across the Central Plains. A cold front coming through Wednesday night does to bring those temps back down through the 80s for most areas on Thursday. So bring in some relief from the heat. But it does look as though the heat starts to build back up as we get to Friday and Saturday, with more highs in the 90s picking up real estate as we get into that Friday-Saturday time frame. And it looks like we also see some of the cooler temperatures that could start to build back in with another cold front coming in eventually as we head through the later part of the coming weekend. So perhaps some relief from the heat, particularly by Sunday night into Monday. But it looks like the relief from the heat will be quite brief as we start to see more of that late summer type of heat building back in as we continue through the latter part of the month of June. From the Weatherology Weather Center, this is meteorologist Paul Trombley.
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1: Rod Keene with a look at your market recap for Monday, June the 15th. In the corn for July, up 2 3/4, 415.5. September up 2, 422 3/4. December up 1.5, 441 3/4. Kansas City wheat for July up 5.5, 640. September up 4.5 at 645 1/4. December up 4.5, 658 1/2. Chicago wheat for July up 5 1/4, 589 3/4. September up 4 3/4, $6.5. The December up 4 3/4, 616 3/4. Soybeans for July up 5 3/4, 1119 1/4. August up 4 3/4, 1123 1/2. And the November new crop up 2¾ for 34¾. Soybean meal for July up 70, $302. The August up 80, $302.90. September up 90, $303.10. In the soybean oil for July up 9, $74.37. August down 14, $72.72. September down 27, $71.26. The live cattle for June up 75, 250.62. August up 207, 243.25. October up $3, 236.80. In the feeder cattle for August up 412, 361.55. September up 497, 359.52. October up 517, 356.10. Lean hogs for July down 87, 96.57. The August down 57, 95.77. October down $1.15 at 80.22. And that's been a look at your market recap for June the 15th.
3: This is Steve Knopfinger, and it's time for your market update on this Monday, June 15th. A proposal by the Environmental Protection Agency to increase renewable fuel blending requirements through 2027 is drawing strong reactions across the agricultural sector and boosting expectations for soybean oil demand. The proposal would raise renewable fuel standard volumes and encourage greater use of biomass-based diesel and other renewable fuels. Reuters reported soybean oil futures climbed following the announcement as traders anticipated increased demand from biofuel producers. The American Soybean Association welcomed the proposal, saying stronger biofuel markets could create additional opportunities for soybean growers. Livestock organizations, however, expressed concern that increased demand for soybean oil could continue.

0: agricultural groups, and school nutrition officials. Supporters say the measure would increase purchases of U.S.-grown products and strengthen domestic agricultural markets. Critics argue the restrictions could reduce menu flexibility and complicate procurement of items that are not widely produced in the United States. According to reporting by The Guardian, school nutrition organizations have raised concerns that products such as bananas and other imported fruits could become more difficult or expensive to obtain under the proposal. Agricultural groups backing the measure contend taxpayer-funded meal programs should prioritize American-grown foods whenever possible. The School Nutrition Association said districts already face budget pressures and supply chain challenges. House Agriculture Committee supporters argue the proposal aligns with broader efforts to support domestic farmers and ranchers. Lawmakers are expected to continue debating farm bill provisions as Congress works towards consideration of comprehensive agricultural legislation later this year. As of Monday morning, the number of confirmed New York screwworm cases in the U.S. had reached 12. Senator James Lankford, Republican from Oklahoma, said, "It's important to be vigilant but not panic. The agricultural sector has known this was coming for more than a year and is prepared."
1: This is not an administration that's caught flat-footed on this. We've seen it coming now for well over a year, and they've been aggressively planning and preparing on this. They've now spent right at $1 billion, billion with a B, in preparation to be able to take this on. So it is time for the fight here, but it's also time for folks to not panic on this.
0: It's very important to remind the general public that their food is safe.
1: It doesn't affect the food supply on this for individuals. It doesn't affect humans in the way this thing attacks, but we do need to be more aggressive in raising more cattle and making sure we're protecting ourselves from this.
0: Again, that's Oklahoma Senator James Lankford. Researchers at the University of Arkansas Agricultural Experiment Station are working to find effective treatments for tularemia, a serious disease affecting cattle. The disease is caused by the parasite Tularemia orientalis cicada and is mainly spread by the Asian longhorn tick. The problem has grown quickly in recent years. In Arkansas, the number of cases increased sharply in 2025, only a year after the disease was first confirmed in the state. Around the same time, the tick responsible for spreading the disease was also found in Kansas. This rapid spread has raised concerns about cattle health across regions. At present, there are no approved medicines or vaccines in the United States to treat or prevent this disease. Because of this, researchers are focusing on finding quick and practical solutions. A research grant worth $492,218 from the USDA has been provided for this two-year study. The study will test two main treatment methods. First, scientists will evaluate a prescription anti-tick vaccine that may offer long-term protection. Second, they will test a slow-release parasitide called ipratropium. This treatment will be used along with some commonly available tick control products. The effectiveness of ipratropium will also be compared with two existing pyrethroid-based products. Since these treatments are already available in the market, they may be adopted quickly if proven effective. Tularemia shows symptoms like another disease called anaplasmosis. Affected cattle may experience weight loss, low milk production, reduced appetite, anemia, and reproductive problems. However, one key difference is that tularemia can affect cattle of all ages, while anaplasmosis mainly impacts older animals. This research is important for protecting cattle and ensuring stable livestock production. Finding reliable treatment methods will help control disease spread and reduce economic losses. For more information, you can go to the website ksvdl.org. Members of the National Milk Producers Federation recently took part in their annual fly-in event, meeting with about 100 congressional offices in Washington, D.C. to discuss important dairy industry issues. The group included more than 80 board members and young dairy farmers. During the meetings, farmers focused on challenges like agricultural labor shortages, trade agreements, and the reappearance

0: appearance of the New World screwworm in the United States. These issues impact farm operators and require timely policy responses. The fly-in followed the organization's June board meeting, where leaders discussed the current agriculture economy and trade outlook. Deputy Secretary of Agriculture Stephen Vaden and Ambassador Julie Callahan shared valuable perspectives with attendees. National Milk Producers Federation President and CEO Greg Dodd, in remarks before the fly-in, stated, "We know what we need to do. We will push in every way we can to make things happen." Farmers outlined several priorities during their discussions. A key request was to pass a new farm bill in 2026, ensuring continued support for the agricultural sector. They also stressed maintaining access to different types of milk and school nutrition programs. Another major focus was the Dairy Pride Act, which supports accurate labeling of dairy products. Farmers also called for stronger dairy protections within the USMCA trade agreement during its renewal process. And that's been a look at your ag news on this Monday, June 15th.
1: This is Lee Habib, and this is Our American Stories, the show where America is the star and the American people, coming to you from the city where the West begins, Fort Worth, Texas. Up next, another story from our good friend from Alaska, Leslie Leyland Fields. Leslie's the author of 14 books, runs a memoir masterclass, and her students' stories are heard frequently here on this show. Today, Leslie shares a story called One More Serving, which at its core is about making peace with your childhood self. Take it away, Leslie.
2: I was 16, working at McKenzie's Ice Cream Parlor in downtown Concord, New Hampshire. We boasted wrought iron chairs, red checkered tables, and a black and white chessboard floor, and waitresses dressed as 19th century maids. So the three other teenage girls and I, we wore black uniforms with white aprons edged in lace. But we were maids of the mid-70s with impossibly low necklines and thigh-high hemlines. We were an early version of Hooters, except this was also, strangely, a family restaurant. But it was a job. And for me, that meant gas in the station wagon and money saved for college. I got to eat there as well. A glorious boon, since there was very little food at home. Helen, our boss, was crazy. That was the word the other employees and I used, because some days she barely spoke, others she screamed, and some she cried. Most days she simply carped at us. And though everyone walked on eggshells around her, I was confident that I could manage her. I was, after all, full of 16-year-old wisdom, and I knew this behavior well in other parts of my life. 3 tumultuous weeks in, it happened. It was a busy Saturday afternoon. People were lined up for cones or cups of ice cream. "I'd like a quart of chocolate chip, please," the middle-aged man at the front of the line requested. I squared my shoulders back as far as they could go to hide my bra and preserve my dignity. I leaned over into the tub, scooped and packed the ice cream tight, popped on the cardboard lid, and then handed it over with a closed mouth smile. "There you go. That will be," I consulted the price list to be sure, $1.50. He riffled through his wallet, and just as he was doing that, Helen suddenly appeared from the back, her gray hair ablaze. "Leslie, that's not a quart. That's a half gallon. That's $3.50, not $1.50 worth of ice cream. Are you trying to sink this restaurant? What's wrong with you?" she screeched at me. I stared at the container, mute, recognizing my mistake. I must have turned 20 shades of red. Then, "You're fired," Her shout reverberated around the checkerboard room. I froze. I said, "You're fired right now. Get your stuff and leave." Ooh, under the heat of that room full of stares, I just melted into tears and bolted from the checkered parlor. I drove the 20 minutes home in my country squire station wagon in tears and in shock. See, I had always been the good girl, the one who teachers relied on, who my peers sought out for counsel. And at home, I tried to be the peacemaker between all the warring parties. And I believed that good intentions would protect me, but they didn't. I didn't have the luxury of licking my wounds for long, though. Humiliation would not put gas in the car. So 2 weeks later, I was hired at another ice cream shop, Friendly's, whose name was more promising. But I feel it again, even as I speak this now, all these decades later. I blush to remember my hubris at thinking that I could manage this volatile woman. If I could not manage such behavior at home, why did I think I could manage it here? And I'm embarrassed at my error at the register. I cringe at the sexist uniform that I wore, that I didn't fight harder against the management that made me wear it. Yeah, there's plenty here to root and confess. And I do that first. I meet my younger self again in my memory, with her hip-length black braid pinned up in a bun for work, and her with her crooked teeth she always tried to hide. Wow, how much there was to hide those years. But then, now, I lift my head and I bless her, because I know that we are made of dust and ash. And what is dirt for, except for growing flowers and food? So I turn around now, and I pass this on to others, kind of like an ice cream cone. I stretch out my hand with these words, scooped and stacked, because I know how many are out there, how many like me, hiding shame, hiding failures and fears. So let me stop fearing them. Let us stop fearing them. Let me call my past to the page, to this moment, one little piece at a time, and to meet myself again. And this time, I'm greeting that naive, prideful, sad, awkward girl with honesty first, then kindness. I bless her scars. I'm still learning from her fails, and I'm loving her through them. And I'm finding grace, even here in Helen's crumbling ice cream shop. For didn't she fight dragons of her own? Didn't the shop close for good a month later? I see it now. I can taste it. How sweetly and well the bitter past can feed us.
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0: This is Lee Habib, and this is Our American Stories. Up next, a eulogy in the form of a story, and so many great eulogies are. And it's a part of our Final Thoughts series. We do eulogies about, well, so many people, famous and not so famous, fallen heroes and ordinary people alike. The Beach Boys' Brian Wilson passed away on June 11th, 2025. And although his mark that he left on American music was massive, his funeral was a low-key affair, something he would have wanted. Entrusted to give the eulogy at Brian's private funeral was David Leaf, a close friend and author of several books about the man. David joins us now to share his eulogy for his friend. This may be the only recording of it in existence. You'll be hearing music from Brian's last album, At My Piano, throughout this story. Take it away, David.
1: It was the fall of 1971. I was 19 years old. In journalism class, Edward R. Murrow had become my hero. I read this big article about Brian and the Beach Boys in Rolling Stone. I saw the Beach Boys in concert in Georgetown University, an amazing show. And I bought the Surf's Up album. The title song, Surf's Up, was the most beautiful piece of music I had ever heard. The song that preceded it on the album, Until I Die, was the saddest. My college roommate and I went down the rabbit hole, became obsessed. We read everything we could find, listened to all of the old Beach Boys albums. We listened over and over to the Surf's Up album. As a journalist, as a person, I sensed something was wrong and said it over and over to my roommate, so much so that he got annoyed, tired of me saying it. He said, "If something is wrong, do something about it." In those songs, I had heard a calling. I became a self-appointed savior. I said to my roommate, "I'm going to move to California, write a book about Brian Wilson, become his friend, and help him finish Smile." My goal was almost certifiably insane. It took only 33 years to achieve it, but I was driven, obsessed even. Looking back 50 years later, I understand now that I wasn't just chasing a dream. I was on a mission. Anyway, I arrived in Los Angeles on a Saturday night in 1975. I was staying at a friend's apartment in Santa Monica. On Monday morning, just 36 hours later, I went to the unemployment office to transfer my claim from New York to California. $95 a week. In those days, you could live here on that. Afterwards, crossing Broadway, then going north on Fifth Street, I saw what must have been an apparition. Walking towards me was Dennis Wilson, the real Beach Boy, the inspiration for the group, Brian's brother. Never shy, I walked up to him and said, "Hi, Dennis, my name is David Leaf. I just moved to California to write a book about your brother, Brian." I can still hear his laughter as he shook his head in disbelief, said, "Good luck," and walked into a low brick building, which I later learned was Brother's studio. Half a year later, I met Brian. Perhaps fate was guiding me. The legend was that Brian Wilson never left his house, maybe not even his bedroom. I found out that wasn't quite true. One spring day at the Sawtelle YMCA, I was shooting hoops with a college friend. Two men approached us, and one of them asked, "Want to play 2-on-2? That was 6'9" Stan Love, recently retired from the NBA and brother of Mike Love. With him was Brian Wilson. As we played, and for the record, Brian played no defense at all, I kept thinking, are my Beach Boys friends back in New York going to believe this? I barely believed it myself. In 1976 and 1977, I met Brian three more times. He was intimidating. I said nothing. It wasn't until I began work on the Beach Boys and the California Myth that I got a real glimpse into his world. Two of his closest friends who I had interviewed believed in the sincerity of what I was doing. They thought I should get to know him, not for an interview, just to spend some time with him. They invited me to their apartment for dinner. There, I met the real Brian Wilson, shy, deeply gentle, and seemingly defeated. Just as he had expressed so beautifully in one of the songs that had inspired me, Till I Die. Months later, after finishing the book but before publication, I saw him again. This time was very different. One night, Harvey Kubernick, Melody Maker's West Coast correspondent, was on his way to listen to music with Rodney Bingenheimer. He saw somebody wandering dangerously in the middle of a very busy Sunset Boulevard in West Hollywood. He pulled that person to the side and realized it was Brian. Brian admitted he had taken too many downers. Harvey and Rodney drove Brian to what they believed was a safe harbor, my apartment. It was well after 1 a.m. when there was a knock at my door. When I opened the door, I was stunned to see those three people. Harvey and Rodney immediately left. Brian came in. Brian asked, "Got anything to eat?" Of course he did. There were two leftover slices of pizza, which I quickly reheated in the toaster oven. He wolfed them down. Then he fell asleep on the couch. Around 4 a.m., he woke up and asked for a ride home. And that was the beginning of our friendship. In time, I became part of his inner circle, not just as a chronicler of his music, but as someone he welcomed into his life. We saw him in difficult moments, and we did what we could to help. Throughout the turbulent 1980s, a time when we almost lost him, I was around a lot. There were new songs he wanted me to hear. There was our work with the Attorney General's office to get rid of the psychologist. There were our conversations with Carl on how to make it happen. And we did. We helped free Brian from what he later called, quote, 9 years in prison. Brian re-entered the world. And after reconnecting with Melinda Ledbetter, my late wife and I would often join them for dinner, double dates. On February 6th, 1995, Brian and Melinda were married at the beautiful Wayfarers Chapel on the Palos Verdes Peninsula. I stood beside Carl, who was best man, as an usher along with his musical pal Andy Paley and his great best friend Danny Hutton. Through the glass chapel walls, you could almost hear the waves crashing below. Later, at the Hotel Bel Air, their first dance lit up the room. It was a luminous evening filled with joy, shared by those who had witnessed the storms of his life. To have been part of that day remains one of the great honors of my life. Not because of who Brian was to the world, but because of who he had become to me. Vulnerable, brilliant, wounded, kind, a true friend. And by then, our bond had deepened far beyond admiration. Through the roller coaster of his life, I had become someone Brian could rely on, a peaceful, grounding presence. He said being around me was like taking a 20-milligram Valium. I've never taken a Valium. Is that a lot? He depended on that calm. And perhaps more than anything, we laughed. One day, Brian came over with a gift. He had gone to one of those souvenir shops on Hollywood Boulevard and bought two fake Oscar trophies. He handed them to me. Best writer, best comic. I treasure them to this day. He loved going out to dinner, just the two of us, singing along to the radio. He called it casual singing. Many of you have had similar experiences. Brian would just show up, needing something, needing sanctuary.
0: And when we come back, the eulogy, the story of Brian Wilson from his friend, David Leaf.
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4: Fairly quiet weather through most of the night for a good portion of the area, but we could see a few spotty showers and thunderstorms working their way through. As a boundary works its way through the region, temperatures overnight will be dipping down into the low to mid 50s for the western portion of the area. We'll see those low to mid 60s elsewhere. On Tuesday, we could still see a spotty shower or thunderstorm, especially in southeastern Kansas and northern Oklahoma, otherwise looking dry elsewhere. Look for those temperatures to be warming up into the upper 80s and low 90s across the western portion of the region, and then looking slightly cooler further east under that cloud cover with highs in the low to mid 80s. As we head into Tuesday night, we'll see temperatures cooling into the 60s and 70s throughout the region. We'll also have fairly quiet weather, clear to partly cloudy throughout the area, then much warmer as we head into Wednesday throughout the region. I'm meteorologist Laura Lockwood.
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1: Through the years, I've probably been his most ardent public advocate. In 2019, I endowed a scholarship in his name at UCLA. Danny Hutton made a very generous donation to that fund. I even made a film about his greatest challenge, Finishing Smile. The courage it took for him to do that was beyond anything we'd ever witnessed. He earned the longest standing ovations of his career at the first six sold-out Smile shows at London's Royal Festival Hall, performing what he had called his, quote, teenage symphony to God. Brian cherished and needed the unconditional love of everyone in his life, including the fans in the UK. For British rock royalty, it was different. They revered him not just a peer, but as a musical prophet. After seeing Brian Wilson present Smile in 2004, Sir Paul McCartney told me backstage, quote, "The man is my hero. I weep when I hear him sing. I love him." On Brian's 80th birthday, Sir Elton John sent this message, "To me, you're the only real pop genius in the world, and I love you very much." And this morning, I spoke with Sir Barry Gibb, he of the Bee Gees. He asked me to share this, quote, "I knew Brian Wilson. I wish I'd known Brian much more than I did. He was a true inspiration. My life changed musically when I first heard God Only Knows. He was a musical genius, a maestro. He pushed us to different heights without us even knowing it, all of us. We will miss you, Brian. I salute you, Brian. I love you, Brian Wilson. I hope you're happy. God Only Knows."

What did Brian mean to England? In 2002, he was the only American rock star who performed at the Queen's Jubilee. We were instructed not to speak to the Queen unless Her Majesty addressed us first. Darian tells this story better than I, but when Queen Elizabeth walked on stage in classic Brian style, he pushed past Ozzy Osbourne and said, "Hi, Queen." Bob Dylan once said, "Jesus, that ear, he should donate it to the Smithsonian." Nobody questions Brian's genius. What's still unbelievable to me is that he was my friend for nearly 50 years. He overcame more than most could imagine, and he gave us a body of music that makes him worthy of every accolade he's received, and many, many more. Music was his lifeblood. Van Dyke Parks once said, "Music is his best friend, lover, everything. It never betrayed him." I'll add that food was a close second. As Brian once told a friend, quote, "No matter how bad things get, there's always something to eat." But what Brian loved most was just to be a regular guy. He was the quarterback of his high school football team, center fielder on the baseball team. He performed at the school assembly. He double dated. He loved to make his friends laugh. And then music became his obsession, his mission, to spread God's love through music. Quote, "Love under the disguise of a record," he explained. Quote, "Music is God's voice," he said, again and again. And the music he gave us in the Beach Boys and in the most unexpected second act of his solo career was worthy of that worship. Brian changed my life as he changed all of yours. What's most important to know about Brian? What we already know. He was the sweetest, kindest person we ever met. It wasn't always easy to be with him or be married to him. Right, Marilyn? But how lucky we are to have known him. In recent years, his body betrayed him. It was hard to watch. As his friend, someone who loves him, and I still find it hard not to say that in the present tense, I believe this. What we've lost is just his physical presence. I know how painful those words are to hear, especially for Carney, Wendy, and Marilyn, and for the children Brian and Melinda brought into their home. Daria, Delaney, Dylan, Dash, Dakota, and our beloved Gloria. Each of you must hold on to your private memories, knowing he loved you. Even if he didn't always express it in a traditional way, he loved you. As he had wanted to name that album many years ago, quote, "Brian loves you," he said, quote, "you know, like Jesus loves you." For his friends here, those who knew him back in high school, and the Beach Boys in his band, you each know your Brian. For the world, his musical legacy, the shimmering melodies he composed, the ethereal harmonies he arranged for the boys, and all those good vibrations, that's all within a keystroke on our laptops or on our smartphones. His music will always be there to brighten our lives and waiting for generations not yet born. Brian Wilson is eternal. 20 years ago, Brian said this, quote, "I saw the future, a vision of music, in a dream I had one night. And I foresaw the future. It was way, way, way farther than now even. I heard all kinds of celestial, heavenly sounds. It just blew my mind. I think eventually we're headed for heaven." We know you were there, Brian, and already teaching Dennis and Carl their parts. You are finally at peace, my friend, our friend. And in the end, you gave the world what you most longed for in life. Harmony.

And a special thanks to David Leaf, who is just, well, a friend, also a biographer. And that film about finishing his remarkable record, Smile, watch it and be moved by it. It's a stunning record, an achievement that Wilson was able to give to the world. And my goodness, what we learned from what the British and some of the greatest songwriters in history thought about the man. Well, Sir Paul McCartney said, "The man is my hero. I weep when he sings." And so do we all. Elton John said, "You're the only pop hero of mine." And of course, Bob Dylan says, "Nobody questions Brian's genius. He overcame more than anyone can imagine." And by the way, all the music you were hearing was from Brian Wilson's last record, At My Piano. He was an ordinary guy in the end, like all of us. He was the quarterback of his high school football team, double-dated, loved to make friends laugh. "Music is God's voice," Brian Wilson would tell people. "You gave the world what it most longed for, harmony," David Leaf said. "I heard all kinds of celestial sounds," Brian Wilson told his friend, "and we heard them too." The eulogy, the story of Brian Wilson from his friend, David Leaf, here on Our American Stories.

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2: News this hour from Town Hall. I'm Keith Peters in Washington. President Trump says he was looking forward to working with French President Emmanuel Macron as a tentative agreement with Iran reopens the Strait of Hormuz.
3: We've worked on many deals together. I'm very happy to say signed, the deal's all signed, and the strait is already partially opened. As you know, they're doing a little hunting for a couple of mines that they've already found, but it's essentially ships are starting to go out now. On Friday, it'll be completely opened.
2: Details of the deal were not immediately made public, but it appeared that it would not be implemented until it's formally signed. Mediator Pakistan said that would happen Friday in Geneva. Russian attacks have hit a centuries-old religious site in Kyiv, Ukraine, and killed rescuers elsewhere.
4: A large-scale Russian attack on Ukraine on Monday killed rescue workers and sparked a fire at one of the country's most significant religious landmarks, a monastic complex of golden domes in the heart of Kyiv. Flames and smoke rose from the Dormitian Cathedral of Kyiv-Pochersk Lavra, also known as the Monastery of the Caves. Avram, a bishop, tells the AP the Russian church talks about how they care about holy sites. This attack today in Kyiv is an act of barbarism and cannot be ignored. Avram says he's appealing to the international community to respond firmly and condemn the actions of the Russian Federation. I'm Charles Tillotesma.
2: Prime Minister Keir Starmer says Britain will ban children under 16 from using social media apps like Snapchat, TikTok, and YouTube from early next year. Good day on Wall Street as the Dow was up by 468 points. The Nasdaq rose 795 with the S&P advancing 122. More at townhall.com.
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1: The tentative agreement to end the war with Iran and reopen the Strait of Hormuz could be great news for the global economy, but some experts warn that oil won't simply start flowing through the key shipping artery the way it did before the war. That's when it carried a fifth of the world's overall crude oil. Now it will expectedly take some time for hundreds of ships trapped in the Persian Gulf to exit through the narrow strait, and Gulf oil producers that throttled back production will need some more time to ramp back up to normal operations. Fox Corporation expanding its empire. Fox is buying streaming platform Roku in a cash and stock deal valued at approximately $22 billion, giving the network access to the Roku channel, first-party data, and more than 10 million global streaming households. Stock markets rallied worldwide today because of the good news about the war with Iran. The Dow was up 468 points. For the Wall Street Business Report, I'm Bob Agnew.
2: 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I'm Keith Peters. Mayhem, Mars, euphoria as New York City celebrates the Knicks' first NBA championship in 53 years. We hear more on this story from correspondent Julie Walker reporting from New York City.
11: Chaos and violence across New York City Saturday night, with police making at least 63 arrests. In Midtown Manhattan, rowdy fans were smashing windows on police cars, climbing scaffolding, light poles, and even trying to hitch a ride on a moving fire truck. Police say they lit several buses on fire that were being used to transport people from Manhattan to MetLife Stadium for the World Cup games. In Times Square, one person was shot and had to be taken by police car to the hospital because the ambulance could not get through. At least four people were stabbed or slashed in the mayhem. Julie Walker, New York.
2: 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From Washington, I'm Keith Peters.
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14: American Stories. Our next story comes to us from John Ragosta. He's an historian at the International Center for Jefferson Studies at Monticello and is a Jack Miller Center Fellow. This is the story of the pivotal role that Patrick Henry played in holding together the American Union in 1799, when it seemed that partisan bickering would put an end to the American experiment. Let's take a listen.
15: January 15, 1799. George Washington is living in retirement at Mount Vernon. On this particular day, it is mild and sunny outside, but it is becoming very stormy inside. You can almost sense George Washington pacing the wide pine boards. Finally, the man that we know as the sword of the American Revolution sits down, picks up a stack of paper and a quill pen to write a long letter to the man we know as the trumpet of the American Revolution, Patrick Henry. The former general writes in desperation, "There is a crisis when everything dear and valuable to us is assailed." He rails at people putting party over country to create the crisis. Measures are systematically and pertinaciously pursued, which must eventually dissolve the Union or produce coercion. By which Washington meant the U.S. Army marching on its own people. The nation was at risk. Civil war loomed. Washington asked Patrick Henry to come out of retirement to help to save the nation that they had helped to found. Henry had previously been offered positions as senator, Supreme Court justice, secretary of state, ambassador to France or Spain, but he had sworn that he would only come out of retirement if the nation itself was at risk, if we faced the horrors of anarchy. Receiving Washington's letter, Patrick Henry writes, "I accord with every sentiment you express to me." Henry agrees to run for office. Who are the people causing the threat to the new nation, putting personal political ambition and partisanship above the country? Thomas Jefferson and James Madison and the radical states' rights agenda of the Kentucky and Virginia resolutions. Patrick Henry won his election. Patrick Henry always won his election, but he dies before he takes office. Had Henry lived, Thomas Jefferson likely would not have been elected president in 1800. What had Jefferson and Madison done that ignited such concern? We need to look back to the partisan battles of the 1790s. The Federalists, led by Alexander Hamilton and John Adams, had adopted the Sedition Act, making it illegal to criticize Congress or the president. Scores of newspaper editors were being jailed. Jefferson and Madison believed that the nation couldn't work without a free press. Fair elections would be impossible. Jefferson called it a reign of witches. In desperation, Jefferson and Madison adopted an equally disturbing response, the Kentucky and Virginia resolutions, claiming that states were independent sovereigns that could ignore, nullify, to use Jefferson's term, federal laws in their states. Under this radical states' rights theory, each state would have different federal law. Secession was a real possibility, and Jefferson was talking about that. Several Virginia militia officers said that if the United States was dragged into the raging European wars and a French army landed on our shores, they would take their troops to the French banner rather than to the stars and stripes carried by a political opponent. Treason. This was the constitutional crisis that worried George Washington and Patrick Henry. States against the federal government, state against state, civil war. When it was announced that Patrick Henry would speak on March 4th, 1799, at Charlotte Courthouse, thousands gathered. When Henry rose to speak, it was said that he was bent, he appeared tired, he had a gray cast. But as he began to speak, a wonderful transformation came over him. He rose up to his full height, his voice boomed out across to the gathered thousands. Henry told the throng that political infighting had planted thorns upon his pillow. He told the people that Virginia was to the Union like Charlotte County was to Virginia. Virginia had no more right to block federal laws than Charlotte had to block the laws of Virginia. Such opposition on the part of Virginia to the acts of the general government must beget their enforcement by military power, civil war, foreign alliances. Henry warned that Virginia would face a federal army led by George Washington. Who will dare to lift his hand against the father of his country, to point a weapon at the breast of the man who often led them to battle and victory? Now, this being an 18th century election, people had been drinking, and a drunk in the crowd raising a hand said, I would. Henry rose up, turned on him, glaring, "You dare not do it! In such a parricidal attempt, the steel would drop from your nerveless arm." This was classic Patrick Henry. He tells the crowd, "If the administration has done wrong, let us all go wrong together. Let us trust God and our better judgment to set us right hereafter. United we stand, divided we fall." Henry reminds the people that he had opposed the Constitution. He had warned the federal government would become too powerful and would interfere with the rights of the people. I warned you, he seems to say. "But we agreed." "I didn't agree," Henry explains. "But we, the people, agreed to the Constitution." It was necessary to submit to the constitutional exercise of that power. He warned the people, "If we cannot abide by the government that we, the people, created, tyranny would result. You can never exchange the present government but for a monarchy." Henry is saying, if you disapprove of government policy, go to the ballot box. Go to the ballot box. Henry won his election, but he dies on June 6th before he could take office. John Randolph of Roanoke, a leading politician, says that had Henry lived, Jefferson would not have been elected president. Now, to their credit, Jefferson and Madison, after the outcry, and after losing badly in the 1799 congressional elections because people believed that they were threatening the Union, backpedaled strongly. Chastened, Jefferson and Madison seemed to realize that the hyper-partisanship of the 1790s, in which they had participated, brought the nation to the brink of collapse. They realized that what unites us is more important than what divides us, and this was the theme of Jefferson's first inaugural address. They wouldn't publicly admit that they had been wrong, that they had gone too far, but they pulled back President Jefferson has been accused for two centuries of hypocrisy for not implementing some of the radical ideas that he floated in the 1790s. But this reassessment is a far better explanation than hypocrisy. Jefferson's idea of nullification was tabled until it was dredged up by Southern fire eaters in the 1820s and exploded over Fort Sumter in 1861. We often point to the Revolution of 1800, a peaceful change of parties after an election, which was an American hallmark until 2020. But it almost wasn't. Henry helped create the idea of a loyal opposition. If you disagree with government policy, you go to the ballot box. The first rule in a democracy is the majority rules. The second rule is equally important. The minority must accept the first rule, at least until the next election.
14: And a terrific job on the production, editing, and storytelling by our own Greg Hengler. And a special thanks to John Ragusta. He's an historian at the International Center for Jefferson Studies in Monticello, and he's a Jack Miller Center Fellow. And what a story he told about Patrick Henry bringing Americans at the brink of partisan crisis and at the edge of perhaps our first Civil War, while bringing people down off the cliff. And by the way, time and again on this show, we get at the fact that America has been bitterly divided as it is now, and perhaps even worse. One example right here, the Civil War 60 years after this, perhaps the worst manifestation of them all. The story of how Patrick Henry calmed down a divided nation here on Our American Stories.

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1: This is Lee Habib, and this is Our American Stories, and we tell stories about everything here on this show, from the arts to sports, and from business to history, and everything in between, including your stories. 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They're some of our favorites. And we've heard from Fawn Weaver on our show before. She told us her story of growing up the daughter of Motown royalty, realizing that she didn't fit in wherever she was, and then realizing that wasn't such a bad thing. You've also heard the story of Uncle Nearest's Whiskey, the Tennessee whiskey brand Fawn founded, named after the African-American man who taught Jack Daniel how to make whiskey. And now we're about to tell you the story of how Fawn came upon Nearest's story. And it all began with some trouble she was having with a business she'd invested in.
2: After a frustrating time with the founders that I was backing, really, really, really frustrating. We could not see eye to eye on how business should be done and how people should be treated. And after a really frustrating time, I decided I was going to do something that I almost never did, which is I went on vacation. And my husband is an executive vice president, one of the executive vice presidents at Sony Pictures, and he also sits on the board for the Motion Picture Association of America. Their Asian council was having a meeting in Singapore. And at the very last minute, I said, you know what, babe, I'm gonna come with you on that trip. I know it's a work trip for you, but I just wanna get away from what is going on. And we got to the hotel in the morning. We were in the hotel lounge and I opened up the New York Times International Edition. And on the cover of the New York Times International Edition was the headline, Jack Daniel embraces a secret ingredient, help from a slave. And beneath that was a picture of Jack Daniel and his entire crew. And right next to him, to his right, was an African-American man. And the thing that a lot of people miss with that photo, but it's what drew me into that photo, is Jack Daniel was the big guy in the photo. It was his company, this was his crew, but he ceded the center position of the photo to an African-American man. And at the time, no one knew who that African-American man was. And so I, you know, having 5 days with nothing to do, I decided to start diving in and digging in. And it's something, this actually isn't something that's new for me. I've never taken it this far where I dove into the rabbit hole and never came back out. But it's something that I enjoy doing on the Sabbath. So my husband and I observe the Sabbath 24 hours a week. We do nothing work related. And so what I like to do on my Sabbath, and I have for decades, is I go into my research rabbit hole. I'll find a topic. It could be something that pops up in my news feed. It could be something that I heard about earlier in the week while I was working and just didn't pause to dig into it. And I'll go back to it on the Sabbath. And so I had literally 5 days to do nothing but to research this story of this African-American man. And so I start digging into this story. And the thing that was ironic is we read the story that morning. We were both absolutely blown away that there was this thought that there was an African-American man that may have been at the beginning, at the start, at the founding of this iconic American brand. If you go around the world, there are very few brands that would be considered iconic American. I mean, even if you go with Jim Beam, for instance, who dates back to a similar date, but the company is now owned by Japanese. And so when you're talking about iconic American brands, there's few things that say that quite like Jack Daniels. And so to see this African American, the picture, the center position being ceded to this man, and nobody knew who he was. It was said that they believed it was a man named Nearest Green, but they didn't know. And then I went and I Googled the name Nearest Green, which they had misspelled at the time, which we've now done the research and the spelling was definitely incorrect at that time. But we Googled, you know, Nearest Green. And nothing came up except for this New York Times piece and then a regurgitation of the piece, which is to say that every newspaper around the world was reprinting, some of them not giving credit, some of them giving credit, but it was the exact same story over and over and over and over again. And so I thought, this is insane. How do you have this African-American man at the center of this iconic American brand and nobody has any information on him? And so I tried to do digging, but literally nothing came up. And then I went back maybe about 4 hours later and to see, did I miss something the first time around? And then a Wikipedia page had popped up. Now, the Wikipedia page didn't exist before. There wasn't a whole lot on it that wasn't a part of the New York Times piece, but it did reference a book called Jack Daniel's Legacy. So I ordered Jack Daniel's Legacy and had it sent to my home. I ordered it on Amazon, had it sent to my home, and I did whatever research I could do from the hotel room, but it really only lasted about a day or so, because after that, there was nothing. It was the Wikipedia page, it was the New York Times piece, and that was it. So I figured, well, when I get home, I'll read the book. It will probably not reference him by name. It'll probably refer to a colored man or a enslaved man or a slave or a Negro. Or that was my thought process of how it would be spoken about in the book, because that's what is common. And so my thought was, they're probably just putting two and two together that this African-American man

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3: Fairly quiet weather through most of the night for a good portion of the area, but we could see a few spotty showers and thunderstorms working their way through. As a boundary works its way through the region, temperatures overnight will be dipping down into the low to mid 50s for the western portion of the area. We'll see those low to mid 60s elsewhere. On Tuesday, we could still see a spotty shower or thunderstorm, especially in southeastern Kansas and northern Oklahoma, otherwise looking dry elsewhere. Look for those temperatures to be warming up into the upper 80s and low 90s across the western portion of the region, and then looking slightly cooler further east under that cloud cover with highs in the low to mid 80s. As we head into Tuesday night, we'll see temperatures cooling into the 60s and 70s throughout the region. We'll also have fairly quiet weather, clear to partly cloudy throughout the area, then much warmer as we head into Wednesday throughout the region. I'm meteorologist Laura Lockwood.
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0: And we're back with Our American Stories and the story of how Fawn Weaver discovered the story of the African-American man who taught Jack Daniel how to make whiskey, Nathan Uncle Nearest Green. While in Singapore, Fawn read a New York Times article that talked about Uncle Nearest but didn't say much about who he was. When we last left off, she had had the biography of Jack Daniel sent to her home in the States while she was halfway around the world. Let's return to Fawn's story.
1: And then a few days later, we finished in Singapore, and we went on what was meant to be a two-day, just kind of an add-on vacation to, I believe it was Kuala Lumpur. And we went there, we checked into the hotel, we had a beautiful day, and then the next day, we went to a spa, and we're not big spa people, it's not really what we do, but every now and again we'll go on vacation, and so Keith wasn't participating. I went into the spa and did a massage and I think a facial or something, and when I come out, I'm expecting to go back to go just pay for it and then or charge it to the room and then go back to the room, but I come out and Keith is in the lobby. And to know my husband is to know he loves me so much, but he would not be sitting in the lobby of a spa unless there was something that was needed. And so he looks at me and I walk over to him and I could see concern in his eye. And so I walk over and he takes my hand and he says, babe, we need to pray. Come sit. With me. And so we sit and I said, what are we praying about? And he said, Brittany has been in a motorcycle accident and it doesn't look good. Now, Brittany is my niece who is as much a daughter as she was my niece. We don't have any children. We've not been able to have children. We're moving into our 17th year of marriage. And so she is very much so that baby girl. I was there from the very beginning. I was telling someone the other day that she was so funny as a little girl because anytime I would go to the restroom, she'd follow me into the restroom.

0: the bath and I go, Brittany, can I just go to the bathroom? And she'd say, sure, but she'd never leave. I don't know if it was me going into another room and she not being able to see me. I don't know what it was, but she is just my baby girl. And so when he said it, I immediately began to cry. And we tried to pray for about a second, and I said, I can't. Give me your phone. And I looked at the text that my sister sent, and I responded to the text, and I said, tell Brittany that she cannot leave me. Whisper in her ear that I am on my way. She cannot leave me. I will be right there. She has to hang on. And my sister texted me back within 30 seconds and said, I'm sorry, sis, she's gone. A driver hit her head on. They were turning and the sun was glaring on the glass, and the driver never saw my niece and floored it while making a left. So she had not a chance. And my world absolutely shattered. And so we both cried quite a bit, to a place where the people in the spa, the manager of the spa, came over, because obviously we were disturbing what is otherwise a very peaceful experience for people, and we recognized that. So we went outside and we could not get ourselves together. And finally, we were able to pull it together enough to be able to walk back into our hotel room, and got to our hotel room, and again, just absolutely lost it. And I probably say, I don't know, you know how you cry until there's literally no more tears left. You see this in kids where they'll just pour down tears and tears, and then they're still yelling, but there's no tears coming down because they've literally cried all the tears out. And that happened to Keith and I. And Keith, he turns to me and he says, what would Brittany have us do in this moment? And Britt had just been at our house a couple weeks before. She had just celebrated her birthday, and she was at our home. And I don't believe in regrets. I do believe in lessons. And it was a huge lesson for me, because as she sat in the kitchen with my husband for hours talking about me, and I listened to her say, Fawn has always been a mom to me, and to tell him different stories of different things and ways I've impacted her life. And meanwhile, I'm responding to emails and doing what, you know, is important, if you will. And she left that night on her motorcycle, but earlier in the afternoon, we had all been hanging out and having Don Julio 1942. And so he turns to me and he said, what would Brittany have us do? And I said, she'd have us go raise a glass of 1942. And so we left out of the room to go to the hotel bar to try to find 1942. And on our way out, we were passing through the outside area where there's a pool. And I remember Keith walking on a step before me and I being on the step right above. And we had to pause momentarily because hundreds of white butterflies began circling the lower portion of our legs. We literally could not move because they were just circling. I've never seen that before. I've never seen it since. And they circled us for a couple of minutes and then took off. And we looked at each other and said, Brittany has just ascended. And we went to the hotel bar. We had our 1942. We cried some more, and we got on a plane. 5 o'clock the next morning, the first plane that was out going out. And we arrive back, and as soon as I get back to Los Angeles, I go into full party planning mode. I knew Brittany would not want a funeral. She would want for people to feel as though her homegoing ceremony was the best time that they've had. She would want people to enjoy it. It was what Brittany would have loved. And so for 2 weeks straight, I poured myself into planning every piece of this party with her mom and her dad and my siblings. And after it was over, we go back home, and now I have to actually deal with the fact that she was gone. For 2 weeks, I didn't have to deal with it because I was in party planning mode. And we get back home, and I pick up a package that is on my desk, and it's an Amazon package. Now, Keith will tell you there were 20 Amazon packages on my desk, but the package I'm referring to was Jack Daniel's Legacy. And I open it up and I go to the living room. I sit on the living room. And at the time, our living room, like it does here in Tennessee, it had floor-to-ceiling windows. And I remember starting to read this book and expecting not much. I mean, again, maybe for it to mention a Negro or a black person or a slave, or, but never for it to actually say nearest green. And very early on in the pages, Jack Daniel, as a young boy, is introduced to what the book refers to as a coal black Negro. And he's introduced to him by a person that they are both working for. Nearest Green was a rented slave on this man's property, and Jack Daniel had come to work as a chore boy.
1: 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She's drawing down on this book she's been waiting to read. When we come back, more of this remarkable story, Fawn Weaver's story, discovering Uncle Nearest, here on Our American Stories.
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0: And we're back with Our American Stories and the conclusion of Fawn Weaver's story on how she discovered Nathan Nearest Green's story, the African-American man who taught Jack Daniel how to make whiskey. After losing her niece, Fawn needed to decompress and decided to do so with Jack Daniel's biography.
1: So Jack is, for, you know, those who do not know, Jack was the 10th child, and his mother died when he was 4 months old. So he was wet nursed by the neighbor. He was a little kid, a runt, if you will. He never grew to be more than 5'2", even as an adult. And so if you think about him as a kid, he's not a great farmhand. He moved to that property when he was somewhere between 7 and 8 years old. And 8 years old as a chore boy. And that means anything from going to get water from the well for the family, milking cows, feeding the hogs, whatever you had to do, dealing with the slop. It was not glamorous in the least bit, but the book says that he was fascinated by whatever was going on this property, where you had the mules and wagons shuffling in and out of there, but no one would ever take him to go see what was happening on the other side of the property. And the reason is the person who they were both working for, both Nearest Green and Jack Daniel, was a preacher and a distiller. And he married a teetotaler, and he had a church on his property. So 338 acres. On one end of the property was his home. On another end of the property was his church. And on another end of the property, if you're looking at it as a triangle, was his distillery. So he kept his three worlds separate: his family, his distillery, and his church. And his family and his church basically issued it a... And so Dan Call decided that he was going to leave the distillery business, but the distillery never stopped operating on his property, and it never stopped operating under a man by the name of Nearest Green. So in the book, Jack Daniel is introduced to this coal black Negro by the preacher saying, "He is the best whiskey maker I know of." Now, in this book, the reason why that's important is he says verbatim, "This is Uncle Nearest. He is the best whiskey maker I know of." It's important because there were 16 other distilleries in a 4-mile radius. So the question became, why was he the best? And why did the preacher want for him to teach Jack everything he knew about his way of making whiskey? And it was because the way that Nearest Green made whiskey was what we now know as Tennessee whiskey. But I'm sitting in my home in Los Angeles reading this, and from the very early portion of the book, you see over and over again, Nearest Green, Uncle Nearest, Eli Green, which was his son, George Green, which was another son. You see them mentioned over and over and over and over again in a biography that is not that big. And Nearest and his boys are mentioned more times than Jack's own family. So I'm reading this, and I am falling in love with two characters, which was completely unexpected for me. I'm falling in love with the Uncle Nearest character, but also the Jack Daniel character, and who they both were and what they represented in this remarkable time. So I'm sitting on my couch and just completely engrossed in this story. And you've got to remember that not only have I just lost my niece and just my world is wrecked, but this is now happening in July of 2016. So if you remember what was happening at that time, our country was being divided by race. We had a political, both sides of the aisle, both Republicans and Democrats, were using race as a wedge, and not very many people had hope at that moment. And I was looking for hope in terms of trying to escape what I was dealing with and grieving for my niece. But in this book, I'm finding a different kind of hope because of the situation we're in America at that time. So I'm reading this, and I remember telling my husband when he walked in, I said, "Babe, I really like this guy." And he's like, "Who?" And I said, Jack Daniel. And he was so confused by this because he didn't know what I was reading. And so I start telling him about the book and the fact that Nears is mentioned over and over and over and over again. And I remember when I looked up from the book at that moment, I remember right in front of me where the window was, seeing a white butterfly, a single white butterfly, just kind of fluttering back and forth, back and forth. And it took me back to those white butterflies that circled our legs. And I remember looking at that and saying, hey, Britt, but not thinking very much of it. Again, this is, I think when you lose someone, you begin looking for hope in any and everything. And I remember looking and saying, hey, Britt, and going back to reading and just loving this story. And I got so engrossed in the book, and it's not that long of a book, but I got so engrossed in the book, and because I think still trying to escape, trying to look for hope. And I remember taking the book with me in the kitchen and still kind of reading while I don't know what I was doing, maybe making tea or something, but I'm still reading and doing something else. And I look up, and in the window is a single white butterfly going back and forth, back and forth. And I go into my office a little later in the day. I pick the book back up. I start reading it some more. And here comes that white butterfly again. And I began to associate the white butterfly with my niece. And I began to associate the niece with this book. And my love for this book and this story became interwoven with my love for my niece. And I can't explain it other than to say I had to tell the story of Nears Green and Jack Daniel in a way that I believed the story was lived. And I believed my niece was directing it from heaven. It's the only way that I can explain it. And it, as crazy as it sounds, because if we go back, we're talking about a brand, right? That normally when you're talking about a whiskey brand, you're not talking about butterflies in heaven. And, you know, but that is what was the origin of my interest. I can tell you that I had absolutely no plans to go in the whiskey business. I am a child of two teetotalers. The last place I would have been putting my money was whiskey. And yet I began looking at the story and diving into the story and wanting to know more and more and more and more. And the more I learned, the more I wanted to know. And it became very clear to me that the only way I was going to really learn as much about the story as I felt like my heart was being pulled to learn was to actually travel to Lynchburg, Tennessee, to interview the descendant, the only descendant that that New York Times article had referenced. A man by the name of Claude Eady at the time was 91 years old. And so I set my heart on going to interview him, and I had decided what I wanted to do for my 40th birthday was to research the story of Nears Green. On the outside looking in, it would make no sense to me whatsoever. Being in it, it made all the sense in the world because that book and that story was providing me hope that I needed in that moment, and I didn't want it to stop.
0: And that hope, well, it led Fawn Weaver down a wild path. From buying the house at the Dan Call farm to meeting with her descendants, who told her that the best way to honor Nearest's memory was a bottle with Nearest's name on it. And by the way, that bottle has been the most awarded new American whiskey in American history. Fawn Weaver's story, Uncle Nearest's story, and the Jack Daniel's story here on Our American Stories.
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0: Hey, And we're back with Our American Stories. Up next, one of our regular contributors, Dennis Peterson, with a story entitled Big Lessons for a Little Boy. Here's Dennis.
3: Daddy, a self-employed brick mason, realized the importance of following principles of good labor-management relations. From the time we were big enough to cause trouble for our mother at home until we left for college, he insisted that my brother and I go to work with him. It was on the job that he began teaching us those common sense principles of labor and management. I certainly did not enjoy the work at the time, but it taught me many valuable lessons, and I frequently recall them. One principle Daddy taught us was to use our time wisely. Wasting time on the job was stealing from the employer. Using time wisely helps not only the boss, but also the employee. Another lesson that Daddy taught me was never to be found sitting down on the job. If I completed an assigned task and was caught loafing around, he quickly gave me another assignment. I remember cleaning out his cluttered toolbox countless times when there was nothing to do. As a kid, I was often tempted to do as little as possible and to waste time. Why should I go out of my way to find more work? But Daddy didn't pay my brother and me by the hour. Instead, he paid us by piecework. The more bricks or blocks we helped him lay, the more money we earned. I remember working for 25 cents per 100 bricks carried. Being only a little kid, I could carry only 3 bricks at a time. But I kept an almost hourly account of the money I was making. I counted how many bricks I carried and compared that number with how many Daddy was laying. It made me work harder and helped Daddy complete his jobs faster. Samuel Smiles wrote in Thrift, "It is the idler above all others who is undignified and dishonorable. No idle or thriftless person ever became great. It is among those who never lost a moment that we find the men who moved and advanced the world." Daddy also taught us to be loyal and obedient. Workers today are transient creatures. Few of us stay at the same job for any great length of time. A constant shifting of jobs often results in a lack of loyalty. Daddy worked as a full-time, self-employed mason for more than 30 years. Most of that time, he worked for the same few contractors who usually kept him as busy as he wanted to be without expanding his company. He was consistent in his pricing, attendance, and work quality. And he taught us boys, by his example, the importance of loyalty to customers and clients. During that same time, however, he had many different employees in addition to Dale and me. Although many of them were good workers, others were simply job hoppers. They wanted good pay for little effort. They did not want to show up for work on time, and they wanted to quit early. The workers who worked for Daddy longest were also the most respectful, most obedient, and most diligent. Their years of work gained them not only a good income, but also a good reputation. John Ruskin once said, "The highest reward for man's toil is not what he gets for it, but what he becomes by it." Daddy also taught us that to do an honest day's work for an honest day's pay was good. But honesty in labor goes far beyond hard work in return for a wage. It encompasses producing a high-quality product, being truthful in advertising, and desiring to do one's best. I vividly remember Daddy's teaching me to rod joints. He emphasized the importance of getting them smooth and straight. He warned against rotting them before they had had a chance to dry, and of letting them get too hard. Despite these admonitions, I sometimes tried to finish early, making an unsightly mess on the bricks. Or I procrastinated, making dark, ugly marks in the joints. It took a while for me, childlike as I was, to realize that my ineptness and procrastination or hastiness could affect Daddy's reputation as a mason. Daddy didn't want us to be satisfied with good enough for government work. He wanted us to do the best of which we were capable, not just good enough to get by. Samuel Smiles pointed out the danger of having the wrong attitude toward quality when he wrote in Thrift, "It will do" is a common phrase of those who neglect little things. It always means stopping short of the right thing. It is a makeshift. It is a failure and defeat. The old Newport News Shipbuilding and Dry Dock Company, prior to being taken over by Tenneco, tried to combat the "it will do" mentality. Their slogan was, "We shall build good ships here, at a profit if we can, at a loss if we must, but always good ships." As if these lessons weren't enough to keep us young boys busy, Daddy also worked to develop in us patience and delayed gratification. We grew up in an instant age. We had instant coffee, instant tea, instant potatoes, instant winners, and instant pain relief. Like everyone else of that generation, we had so much stuff that was instant that we were sorely tempted not to tolerate waiting for anything. Daddy had to pay his other workers every week, but since Dale and I were his children, he could delay paying us, and he did. In fact, he typically didn't pay us for work during the summer until just before time for us to return to school in the fall. Even when he finally did pay us, he insisted that we save a portion of our earnings. What we didn't save, we were to use for our school needs. For example, clothes and supplies. If we wanted something that cost more than we could afford, he taught us to save our pennies patiently until we had enough to buy it. Often, we discovered that by the time we'd saved that amount, that we really didn't want that thing after all. Although Daddy paid his regular employees promptly, we witnessed his practicing patience when contractors were negligent in paying him. Sometimes he waited several weeks for a paycheck to come for a job he had completed. Finally, he would have to call and pester the person to get his payment. He gave the other guy the benefit of the doubt. Daddy was a man of his word. But I never recall his ever threatening an employee as an incentive for his working properly. He never yelled at them. He established a standard he expected them to maintain in their work, and he worked patiently with them to get them to that standard. If they weren't making progress in that direction, he simply let them go. No threats. He preferred a more positive approach. With us boys, he gave instructions, he set his expectations, and he expected us to meet them. No idle threats or yelling. These lessons he taught us were simple, yet they were profound simply because so few people live by them today. I'm glad he taught them to us because they shaped us into who we are today. We've not applied them perfectly or even consistently. But our weaknesses and failures do not change the validity of the arguments. And they are lessons that the next generation would be better for learning and practicing.
0: And thanks to Robbie for the production on that piece, and a special thanks to Dennis Peterson for contributing the storytelling about his father, Big Lessons for a Little Boy. And what an ingenious thing for the dad to do, bring the kids to work, give them jobs, and give them hard jobs. And teaching them about labor and management, both sides of the coin, is really important. And my goodness, that idea that an honest day's work for an honest day's pay is good, Wow, what a terrific lesson for life. And also that his dad taught him to, well, work for their money by paying by piecework and not by the hour. By the way, the light bulb went off in the kid's head. We'll get paid more if we're productive, and we'll pay less if we slow walk this. Great lessons, lessons only parents can tell. And parents, if not, well, the outer world will teach some lessons to the kids, and they may not be yours. Dennis Peterson's story, his father's story, here on Our American Stories.
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6: The Public News Service Monday afternoon update. I'm Mike Clifford. On social media, President Donald Trump says ships are starting to move, many loaded with oil, out of the Strait of Hormuz. That after the U.S. and Iran reached a framework deal. In the post, Trump said they're going along the Southern Highway, which is totally safe, secure, and pristine. According to BBC Verify's ship tracking data, a tanker was seen crossing the Strait of Hormuz shortly after the deal was announced. And 11 skydivers and a pilot are dead after a plane crashed in Butler, Missouri, Sunday morning. According to flight radar, the aircraft took off from the airport, reached an altitude of 13,400 feet before descending at about 200 miles an hour. Local authorities are calling it a mass casualty event. And a growing number of cities and counties across Kentucky are considering moratoriums on data centers. Our Natty Romnagon has more.
7: Davies County residents were the latest to implement a 12-month ban on these types of centers. Jerry James with the National Sierra Club says the caution is warranted given the unprecedented explosion in generative AI energy demand and the potential to wreak havoc on the natural environment and resources.
8: When you add quantum computing at high speed for everybody at the tip of your fingertips, and then you have the defense industry and the commercial industry is using it, that is where the energy consumption is.
7: Moratoriums have been criticized by the data industry as anti-business, even as technology companies continue to pour billions of dollars into building the centers.
6: Credit for original reporting goes to Liam Nyemeyer for the Kentucky Lantern. And as North Carolina braces for another summer of intense heat, one expert explains how to stay cool and watch for signs of heat-related illnesses.
9: Dr. Anjani Joyner at Duke University urges people to try to find ways to keep their homes cool if they don't have air conditioning. That includes shutting blinds, running fans, and even putting towels in the freezer to cool off later. But if a person is unable to cool themselves adequately at home, Joyner recommends finding a different place to escape the heat.
10: If you're not able to cool yourself indoors, then you really need to look to go somewhere else, whether it's, you know, grocery store, movie theater. Many communities have cooling centers. In Durham County in particular, most of the libraries serve as cooling centers during the daytime hours.
9: Common signs of heat-related illness include heavy sweating, intense thirst, dizziness, headaches, and nausea. People with a more serious heat medical emergency, like heat stroke, often experience confusion or slurred speech.
6: Next, a faith-based pregnancy center in Idaho's Panhandle offers prenatal care for women, but critics say that comes at a price. According to reporting from KFF Health News, these centers attract pregnant women with their free services, then counsel them against having an abortion. Jen Jackson Quintero lives in Sandpoint and is a founder of the Pro-Voice Project.
11: Human beings aren't one size fits all, and not everyone with their particular pregnancy situation or relationship situation is going to fit into the framework of their Christian beliefs.
6: The center in Sandpoint is an affiliate of CareNet, a national network of Christian pregnancy crisis centers. This is Public News Service. 13 states require employers to offer paid family medical leave, but Nevada is not one of them, thanks to a veto by Governor Joe Lombardo 1 year ago.
12: Last June, the governor vetoed Assembly Bill 388 after the legislature passed it, saying the bill would severely disrupt the economic stability of business across Nevada. Assemblywoman Selena LaRue Hatch, who sponsored the bill, disagrees.
13: The number of businesses that are operating successfully with paid family medical leave policies already shows that it is not a hardship. Every other industrialized nation in the world has paid family medical leave.
12: The bill would have required companies that have 50 employees or more to offer 12 weeks of paid family medical leave to cover the birth of a child, a serious illness, or the need to flee domestic violence. I'm Suzanne Potter.
14: And over 9 million older adults in Wyoming and across the U.S. are missing out on $58 billion in benefits that can help them pay for necessities. That is according to the latest data published by the National Council on Aging and the Urban Institute.
15: Nearly 30,000 eligible Wyomingites are not enrolled in three key federal programs that can help them make ends meet. Jessica Johnston, the council's senior strategist for economic well-being, points to the Medicare Savings Program, which can be used to pay for insurance premiums.
16: Healthcare is one of the largest expenses for older adults, and so having some extra help to pay for healthcare is a really critical benefit, and we encourage people to apply for these Medicare Savings Programs.
15: Wyoming has the lowest participation rate in the nation in the Medicare Savings Program, SNAP food assistance, and Supplemental Security Income, which provides extra cash each month for qualifying seniors. The average monthly benefit for these three programs combined adds up to just over $900. I'm Eric Galatas.
14: Older adults are the only demographic in the nation that saw a rise in poverty over the last several years. Finally, a controversial livestock provision could become part of the next farm bill under consideration in the Senate.
17: The proposed Save Our Bacon Act would block state laws such as California's Proposition 12, which limits the use of gestation crates for pregnant pigs. Supporters say farmers shouldn't have to comply with production standards set by another state, while opponents argue the laws create new market opportunities for producers and respond to consumer demand. Osage County hog farmer Russ Kramer says Proposition 12 has created opportunities for producers willing to meet the state's housing standards for breeding pigs.
18: The number of farms that now qualify for Proposition 12 pork has gone from 8 or 9% to 40%. So people are embracing this.
17: Crystal Blair reporting.
14: This is Mike Clifford for Public News Service, member and listener supported. 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
19: June is strawberry season, and we'll share some tips on
20: with new developments regarding New World screwworm's threat to U.S. livestock herds, wildlife, and domestic pets. The Agriculture Secretary and other federal, state, and industry leaders recently wrapped up education, communication, and response efforts.
21: To be clear, this development has not caught us by surprise or off guard. We've been preparing for that scenario for about a year and 4 months. That updated New World screwworm response playbook includes detailed protocols and procedures for precisely the situation.
20: I'm Rod Bain. Secretary Brooke Rollins is among those who join us as we look at information updates on New World screwworm prevention and response in this edition of Agriculture USA. Early June media calls held by Agriculture Secretary Brooke Rollins came about as response to updates on New World screwworm movement in Mexico, culminating in this announcement.
21: We have confirmed the first official case of New World screwworm in a three-week-old calf in La Pryor, Texas.
20: With the secretary emphasizing ramped-up communication efforts and continued education of USDA and federal action plans for NWS prevention and response efforts would be needed. On the response side, Agriculture Undersecretary for Marketing and Regulatory Programs Dudley Hoskins said prior to the South Texas case, once the detection of an NWS-infected goat in Mexico was confirmed,
22: the secretary immediately deployed an APHIS strike team to South Texas. That team is on the ground now as part of our unified incident management team with Texas Animal Health Commission and additional assets. And we will continue to calibrate our footprint and our work in Texas to reflect the latest situation report and what the facts on the ground are telling us.
20: He offered this reminder, what makes New World screwworm a concern for the nation's livestock industry, wildlife, and domesticated animals.
22: It spreads only when a screwworm fly lays eggs in a wound. It is, however, a serious concern for USDA, our state partners, our producers, and because of the potential disruption it could cause in the U.S. livestock industry if a detection is not quickly identified and treated.
20: And as part of the increased communication and awareness, The undersecretary also explained what NWS is not.
1: A screwworm is not contagious. It does not spread directly from animals to people or from person to person. And the screwworm does not pose a food safety risk.
20: The public awareness and education campaign includes a new World Screwworm fact sheet found at www.screwworm.gov. Also, explanation of an updated NWS response playbook in effect once the case in South Texas was confirmed. According to USDA Animal and Plant Health Inspection Service Associate Administrator Michael Schmoyer,
2: that playbook outlines 8 key activities that help animal health officials and responders plan, adapt, and act across all of the phases of an outbreak, from preparedness all the way to eradication. And so those activities could include effectively managing the coordinating response and communications, could include reducing the spread to non-infested animals and preventing NWS from establishing in new areas, managing NWS on infested premises, implementing NWS surveillance and management strategies in wildlife, implementing NWS fly surveillance and management strategies in general, as well as maintaining continuity of business and ensuring that there's information flow.
20: A process, Boyer says,
2: allows us to identify and maintain resource requirements and be able to respond very, very quickly.
20: Secretary Rollins outlined some of those quick response options crafted from months of preparation.
3: In the last year, we've expanded the sterile fly production. That's how we will actually eradicate this pest. We're also advancing next generation tools and technology under our $100 million grand challenge, different competitive initiatives, and making sure that those go on fast drive, especially since we are in this situation. FDA are on, but securing multiple emergency use authorizations and emergency exemptions to expand treatment and prevention options for our livestock, for our companion animals, wildlife, and other susceptible species. We enhanced our border surveillance through increased trapping, mounted patrol officers for our tick riders. We trained more dogs, our USDA Beagle Brigade, for companion animals and others that are coming across the border.
20: The partnership in NWS detection and response includes involvement from various Texas state agencies. Explaining some of those efforts is Texas Animal Health Commission Executive Director Bud Didges.
23: Currently, an increased presence of Texas Animal Health personnel are in the infested zone conducting animal surveillance and epidemiological investigations, meeting with producers, providing resources in the infested zone, and raising awareness of key actions like inspection points.
20: This has been Agriculture USA. I'm Rod Bain reporting for the U.S. Department of Agriculture in Washington, D.C.
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25: Christie & Company presents The Making of America. I'm Michael Emerson. Railroads have played a major role in the expansion of America, but with jet travel and the success of interstate highways, in the 1960s, America's rail passengers started disappearing. In 1966, the New York Central Railroad fought back by building the first jet-powered passenger train by attaching 2 jet engines to the top of a lead locomotive. The initial results were great, with the train reaching speeds of 150 miles per hour. But soon shortcomings emerged, such as a high cost of operations. And every time the train left the station, the jet engines would blow waiting passengers off the platform. When you want to create a national or international brand, go to the country's leader in corporate branding, Christie & Company. That's Christie & Company.
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26: Good morning. It's 7 o'clock here at KFRM. I'm Steve Knopfsinger, and I'll be with you through the morning hours. Coming up next is This Day in History.

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1: On this day in history, June 16, 1858, newly nominated senatorial candidate Abraham Lincoln addressed the Illinois Republican Convention in Springfield and warned that the nation faced a crisis that could destroy the Union. Speaking to more than 1,000 delegates in an ominous tone, Lincoln paraphrased a passage from the New Testament, "A house divided against itself cannot stand." The issue dividing the nation was slavery's place in the growing Western territories and the extent of federal power over individual states' rights. Lincoln declared that only the federal government had the power to end slavery. While the southern states relied on an economy and lifestyle dependent upon the labor provided by enslaved African Americans, the North opposed slavery. The northern states also considered industrialization and manufacturing the key to America's economic future, not farming. The entrance of new states into the Union, such as Missouri, Kansas, and Nebraska, brought to a head unresolved conflicts over which government entity, state or federal, should make the final decision regarding slavery. For his part, Lincoln firmly believed that slavery was immoral and was wholly incompatible with the principles of the Declaration of Independence embodied in the phrase, "All men are created equal." However, Lincoln prioritized preserving the Union above all else. After Lincoln's speech, several of his friends expressed dismay at his radical content. Leonard Swett, a lawyer and friend of Lincoln's, later wrote that Lincoln's talk of using federal power to end slavery was unfortunate and inappropriate, although Swett admitted that in retrospect, Lincoln was ultimately correct. At the time, the people of Illinois ultimately agreed with Swett. Lincoln lost the close Senate race of 1858 to the more moderate Stephen Douglas, who advocated states' sovereignty. Lincoln's eloquent speech, though, earned him national attention, and his strong showing in the polls encouraged the people to back his ultimately successful bid for the presidency in 1860. That's been your day in history for today. Coming up next, we've got the weather forecast and town hall news. And shortly, we'll have yesterday's market recap with Rod Keene.
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3: Here's a look at your ag forecast. This is meteorologist Paul Trombley. We're into that time of the season where we start to see some of the winter wheat harvest being harvested across portions of the Central Plains states, and have seen some early harvesting in some pockets around the region. As of early last week, 5% of Kansas's winter wheat had been harvested into Nebraska. Not quite yet for most of the state, but still some pockets in areas of Missouri starting to pick up with some harvesting. 14% of the winter wheat harvested as of early last week in Missouri, which was actually 10 percentage points ahead of the five-year average. Over into Oklahoma, some early progress being made there. 44% complete with their harvesting activities as of last week. That was well over the five-year average of 18% complete at this point in the month of June. So certainly seeing some areas get an earlier jump on harvest season than others. Unfortunately for the state of Nebraska, the winter wheat condition continues to be hampered greatly by significant drought covering central and western Nebraska. So as of early last week, A whopping 82% of Nebraska's winter wheat crop was in the poor to very poor rating. So that is certainly going to diminish some of those yields, particularly for Nebraska. Faring better than that across Kansas, where they're sitting at about 50% of their winter wheat poor to very poor. Actually, much healthier conditions across Missouri, 4%. All that's in the poor, very poor condition rating for Missouri. Otherwise, still seeing ample opportunity for field work as we head through this week as temperatures continue to fluctuate up and down across the region. And the main storm track, meanwhile, is going to stay off to our northeast up in the Dakotas, Minnesota, Iowa, Wisconsin corridor, where they'll see some of those better chances for showers and storms on and off this week. As those systems pass by off to our north, we're going to see a series of warm and cold fronts swaying north and south across the area, which will make for some temperature disparities as the week goes on. Looks like we do start to see things heating up a bit across the plains here as we continue for today and Wednesday. Looking at oppressive heat across a good chunk of Kansas and Oklahoma on Wednesday with highs well in the 90s, around 100. But then a cold front sweeps temperatures back down, down to the 80s for most areas by Thursday. So still fluctuating temperatures playing out here throughout this next week or so. This is meteorologist Paul Trombley.
4: Kugler foliar fertilizers like KQXRN are the perfect delivery system for crop protection chemicals. 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This season, count on a Kugler foliar application to deliver improved yield. 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
5: News this hour, Town Hall. I'm Jason Walker. G7 summit underway in France. President Trump and world leaders tackling a variety of issues. Meanwhile, an initial agreement between the United States and Iran to extend the ceasefire is inching toward a formal signing. That's despite some questions over the fate of Tehran's nuclear program and an offensive by Israel in Lebanon that could prolong the fighting. California Governor Gavin Newsom responding to investigations that he says are being led by President Trump.
6: Newsom is accusing the Trump administration of targeting him for political purposes as he weighs a presidential bid. Newsom says in a video posted on X that in recent days, federal agents have knocked on the doors of his friends and former employees and have asked for records. In the video, Newsom tells his wife that he loves her.
7: You have not earned a single one of the indignities that he's trying to inflict on you and our children.
6: Newsom also has a message for President Donald Trump.
7: Mr. President, come after me. I'm not going anywhere, and the country is watching.
6: I'm Lisa Dwyer.
5: Military plane crash in California Monday.
8: A B-52 bomber crashed shortly after takeoff at Edwards Air Force Base Monday in Southern California's Mojave Desert. Military officials said a huge plume of smoke was coming from the scene. The military aircraft, a Boeing B-52 Stratofortress, is a long-range bomber that usually carries a crew of five.
5: That is Jennifer King reporting. There were eight people on board there. Were no survivors. Authorities say two people are dead after a base jumping accident in a Utah canyon. And Russia sending more drones and missiles into Ukraine overnight. 11 people have been killed, 53 wounded, many of them civilians. More on these stories, townhall.com.
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5: Sometimes it takes visitors from overseas to remind Americans what makes our country so special.
10: European tourists are going viral after sharing their travel across the United States. Many are expressing admiration for America's beauty, freedom, and way of life. Visitors from Germany and other countries are documenting cross-country road trips online, praising America's vast landscapes, national parks, and friendly people. Their videos are drawing millions of views and reminding many Americans what makes the country special. Willie Nelson, The White House.
5: And a group of soccer fans from Japan telling reporters, "You Americans have a beautiful country. You are very lucky." NCAA asking a Texas appeals court to stay a temporary injunction allowing Texas Tech quarterback Brendan Sorsby to play, that despite being declared ineligible for gambling. Breaking news and analysis, townhall.com. A 900-pound capsule has been sealed shut and shipped to Philadelphia, where it will be buried next month. Rich Thomason explains.
11: The 2016 law creating the Nonpartisan America 250 Commission mandated creation of a time capsule to be buried on July 4th, 2026, and opened 250 years later. The capsule was built with careful attention paid to making sure it will be watertight and airtight. It includes submissions from the three branches of the federal government, all 50 states, the five U.S. territories, and the District

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1: Like a dash of seasoning, quarter horse breeders often add a little thoroughbred to the genetic mix. I'm Rick Lamb, and this is the Horse Show Minute. 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The short, muscular bulldog-type quarter horse has less. The tall, graceful hunter type has more. But what about racing quarter horses who need blinding speed in the short haul rather than the distance running ability of the thoroughbred? Trainer Blaine Schwanevelt.
2: There's a lot of thoroughbreds that are sprinters. 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
1: 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I'm Rick Lamb, and this has been the Horse Show Minute. 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
6: Rod Keene with a look at your market recap for Monday, June the 15th. In the corn for July, up 2 3/4, 415.5. September up 2, 422 3/4. December up 1.5, 441 3/4. Kansas City wheat for July up 5.5, 640. September up 4.5 at 645 1/4. December up 4.5, 658 1/2. Chicago wheat for July up 5 1/4, 589 3/4. September up 4 3/4, $6.5. The December up 4 3/4, 616 3/4. Soybeans for July up 5 3/4, 1119 1/4. August up 4 3/4, 1123 1/2. And the November new crop up 2 3/4, 434 3/4. Soybean meal for July up 70, $302. The August up 80, $302.90. September up 90, $303.10. In the soybean oil for July up 9, $74.37. August down 14, $72.72. September down 27, $71.26. The live cattle for June up 75, 250.62. August up 207, 243.25. October up $3, 236.80. In the feeder cattle for August up 412, 361.55. September up 497, 359.52. October up 517, 356.10. Lean hogs for July down 87, 96.57. The August down 57, 95.77. October down $1.15 at 80.22. And that's been a look at your market recap for June the 15th.
7: Coming up next, we'll have Chronicles of the Old West and Livestock Lines, Farm to Fork, and Point of Law, followed with some morning regional news.
8: This is Dakota Livesay chronicling another true story taken from the 1800s, a time known to all as the Old West. There were people who were dedicated to finding a peaceful solution to the conflict between the Indian and the white man, but none was as well accepted by both the Indian and the white man as the subject of today's story.

0: Born in Belgium, he came to the United States at the age of 20. After attending school, he went to Iowa to work for the Potawatomi Indians. His name was Pierre Jean de Schmidt. His outfit was a black robe. He was a priest in the Jesuit Order of the Catholic Church. De Schmidt got along so well with the Potawatomi that a delegation from the Flathead Indians came to visit the Black Robe and learn about his god. De Schmidt developed a reputation as a white man who could be trusted in negotiations with the U.S. government. The story is even told of his meeting with Mormon Brigham Young and suggesting that he consider the Salt Lake Valley as a place to take his disciples. De Schmidt established a number of missions throughout the Northwest. He even traveled across the Atlantic 19 times, soliciting financial assistance from Europe. Sitting Bull and his people were causing problems, so the U.S. government asked De Schmidt to meet with Sitting Bull. Although tensions were high, on June 19, 1868, Sitting Bull agreed to meet with him, arms stretched out, ready to embrace him. Although he wasn't able to get Sitting Bull to sign a peace treaty, he did get him to agree to allow whites to travel and settle in certain areas. De Schmidt was unable to hold back the tide that led to the Plains Indians' defeat and settlement on reservations. Incidentally, De Schmidt died in 1873, 3 years before Sitting Bull's greatest success, the Battle of the Little Bighorn. You've just heard another story from Old West Radio. I'm Dakota Livesay.
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2: This is Steve Knopfsinger with Livestock Lines, and today I'm with Jason Warner, Assistant Professor and Extension Cow-Calf Specialist in the Department of Animal Sciences and Industry at Kansas State University. Today he will be discussing creep feeding management, especially in light of calf prices and feed prices and what producers should be thinking about. Jason, I was wondering if you could discuss creep feeding management today, and especially in light of calf prices versus feed prices.
3: Absolutely. So creep feeding is one of those strategies that I think is certainly one that producers should look at on a year-by-year basis, just with thinking about how both calf prices and feed prices change on a year-to-year basis. You know, the thing that we always want to keep in mind is that we want to be thinking about what that relationship is between feeder calf prices and feed prices. And so in times when calf prices are very strong, like they are right now, and feed prices are relatively moderate or low, that's when creep feeding can certainly have its advantages for producers, and particularly for those producers, they're going to market those calves at weaning. And so, again, it's one of those things that really, when we think about it, you know, again, thinking about the tools we have in our toolbox, creep feeding is one of those strategies and those tools that we have to add weight to calves during that pre-weaning phase. And so when we think about producers, if they're going to be selling calves right off the cow, they're going to be selling calves right off the cow going into market. They market calves in that manner. That's when creep feeding can certainly be advantageous there. And so I think it's one of those things where I encourage producers to have a good conversation with their feed service provider to understand if they think that this is a management strategy that fits their operation. They need to understand, number one, what the nutrient composition is of that feed that they're going to be putting out, and, of course, certainly what the price is and what the expected intake is, because the amount of gain that we're going to see on calves during that period, creep-fed calves are always going to be heavier than non-creep-fed calves, but how much is a function of how long we feed them and how much of that feed that they consume over that time period. So some important things that folks want to keep in mind with using it as a strategy to increase weight on calves pre-weaning.
2: Are there any other considerations with creep feeding as they're potentially looking at it?
3: So I think a couple of things we want folks to keep in mind with it is that, you know, number one, again, it's a strategy that we can use to add weight to those calves pre-weaning, but we always want to be making sure that we are maintaining those calves in a condition at marketing that's going to be acceptable for potential buyers. And so making sure that we don't have calves that are too fleshy and that can open us up to a potential price discount when they're going to be sold is important. And so that's an important consideration there. I think another important consideration is making sure that we be thinking about, particularly for females, if we're going to be keeping replacement heifers back from that group of calves that are carrying too much condition on them coming out of that feeding time period, because there is some research data that would suggest if we introduce creep feed to those calves early on in life, from the standpoint of if those heifers, you know, have an increased condition or fleshiness due to supplemental creep feed that they receive early on in life, you know, that can potentially, you know, deleterious or negative for future milk production in those females. And so that's something that we want to keep in mind there as well, too. I think certainly for producers, if they're going to wean calves on that same creep feed when they go ahead and pull those calves off the cow, you know, that's one strategy or one reason why creep feeding can work really good. You know, if they start introducing those calves to feed maybe the last 45 to 30 days prior to weaning, just to get those calves introduced, so that way those calves are comfortable with that feed. It allows them to build up intake, and they're familiar with what that feed is while they're still on the cow, and they have a good positive experience with that feed while they're still on the cow. And then if they, you know, remove the feeders from the pasture, pull the feeders into the weaning pen, and wean those calves on the same feed with free choice hay during that time period when they go to wean those calves, you know, that's another strategy or reason where creep feeding can work really well and provides for a nice transition for folks that wean in that manner. And so for folks that, if that fits their management and what their equipment and their facility capabilities allow them to have, that works really well too.
2: If folks would like more information on this, where can they find it at?
3: So certainly we want folks to always be thinking about, again, having a good conversation if they're going to be thinking about utilizing creep feed this upcoming grazing season, this upcoming summer grass season. Make sure that they're having a good conversation with their feed service provider, reaching out to folks in extension, either at their local extension unit office or reaching out to their state or area beef cattle specialist. KSUBeef.org is our beef cattle extension website for all things beef cattle related to KSU Beef, and we've got a number of different resources that can help folks navigate those creep feeding questions that they might have during this season.
2: Thank you, Jason, for sharing this with us today. This is Steve Knopfsinger with Livestock Lines. Have a good one.
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5: 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At the time I'm writing this, nearly half the United States has moderate to exceptional drought conditions, and another 16% is listed by the U.S. Drought Monitor as exceptionally dry. In the western U.S., water issues can crop up even in non-drought times. Elizabeth Coble of the University of Nevada at Reno says creative solutions are prompted.
7: And I think there's a lot of room specifically in that area to make sure that our water is being used really efficiently. And we're growing those crops in the areas that we can produce the most to meet our needs, but also do that with the lowest impact on our water systems.
5: Coble says some farmers stand to gain if they don't use all the water they're entitled to.
7: You really want to maintain some of it and continue farming and making sure your operation is really productive, but there's maybe some part of your water that you're not using. You could potentially get paid for putting that water back in the system. So I do think there are a lot of creative strategies that we can think about. And I also think that because so much of our water is used in agriculture, transitioning a relatively small amount of water out of agriculture can make a really big difference in some of the other sectors and can also sort of maintain the overall productivity of agriculture.
5: That's Farm to Fork. I'm Daryl Anderson.
8: Could a pill or vitamin provide the same nutritional benefits as leafy greens from the garden? Nutritionists say no way. More on the Old Farmer's Almanac Radio Report. With more practical tips and useful advice, this is the Old Farmer's Almanac Radio Report for Tuesday, June 16th, the 167th day of the year. Comic actor Stan Laurel was born on this day, and the film Grease premiered on this night 48 years ago. It's no secret that leafy green vegetables pack a powerful nutritional punch, including life-protecting phytonutrients. But if they're so healthy, why can't those compounds be extracted into a vitamin or pill? Well, the simple answer is it's not that simple. When you start taking plants apart, the compounds don't act like they do in the whole food. What's more, outside the plant's chemical structure, some extracts can become harmful. Someday, there may be a pill that provides the life-protecting benefits of leafy greens. For now, toss them in a salad and enjoy the fresh, satisfying flavor and crunch. That's the Old Farmer's Almanac Radio Report. 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
9: Can you be prosecuted for maliciously giving the police an incorrect statement? The court frowned over this question in the case of the ruinous rumor. I'm Curtis Howard with today's Point of Law. Jane Berkeley had never liked her neighbor, Drew Thomas. She detested his manners, his politics, and his wife, Clarissa. She suspected that Clarissa whispered remarks about her, so to cover her bases, she got in a few shots of her own. She told friends that Drew gambled and that his wife was probably having an affair. One evening, as she returned home from her bridge club, Jane saw an auto accident. A sedan that looked just like the Thomas car hurtled through an arterial stop, hit an elderly man, and sped off. Jane told the police what she had seen. She said, "It was Drew Thomas's car. He was driving too fast, as always." The officer said, "Are you sure it was Mr. Thomas?" Jane replied, "I wouldn't say so if I weren't sure." The police investigated. They discovered that Drew was at a Rotary Club luncheon at the time of the accident, and Clarissa was becoming a blonder blonde at her hairdresser's. They also found no incriminating marks on their car. Eventually, they found the real offender who had concealed his car, so it took weeks of investigation to find him. The chief of police, who had relied on Jane's statement, was angry. He said to the district attorney, "This woman has cost the county thousands of dollars by giving phony information. I think we should make an example of her." The DA agreed and had her arrested. In court, the DA said, "Our municipal code makes it a crime to give the police a false report which interferes with or misleads the police. Jane Berkeley made such a report and caused hundreds of man-hours to be lost as a result. She should be convicted." Jane's attorney replied, "The law here is too vague and too indefinite to be enforceable. A false report may contain a single slight error, or it may be 100% wrong. Criminal statutes like this must be definite and not leave any chance for misconstruction." What did the court do about the ruinous rumor? Can you be prosecuted for maliciously giving the police an incorrect report? Not in a case like this, a California court said. A report is a voluntary piece of information given to the police to have them take some action. That wasn't the case here. Jane was questioned and answered untruthfully. However, she was making a statement, not a report. Such statements are not covered by the law and should not be. Otherwise, people questioned would hesitate to give frank answers, and this would hinder the detection of crime. So, despite Jane's malicious intentions, she is not guilty of violating the city code concerning police reports. It's a point of law.
10: It's Trish Swoboda with KFRM, and it's time to take a look at your regional news today in your regional journal entry. In Oklahoma news, Oklahoma voters head to the polls to decide a proposed minimum wage increase and choose party nominees for major state and federal offices. Polls will be open from 7 a.m. to 7 p.m. All voters will weigh in on State Question 832, which would gradually raise the state's minimum wage from $7.25 an hour to $15 an hour by 2029 and tie future increases to inflation. Supporters say the measure would help workers keep up with rising costs, while opponents argue it could increase expenses for businesses. Republicans and Democrats will also vote in primary races for U.S. Senate, U.S. House, Governor, Lieutenant Governor, Attorney General, State Superintendent, State Treasurer, and several statewide commission posts. Numerous legislative seats are also on the ballot. Candidates must receive more than 50% of the vote to avoid a runoff election on August 25th. Oklahoma has more than 2.4 million registered voters, with Republicans making up just over half of the electorate. A discussion over a proposed aluminum project and political endorsements turned contentious during a debate between Oklahoma gubernatorial candidates Mike Mizay and Gentner Drummond. Mizay defended the aluminum project, arguing it is important for national defense and noting that it has the support of President Donald Trump.
11: We must provide aluminum for our national defense.
10: He accused Drummond of remaining silent about the project until after Trump's endorsement and criticized him for allegedly opposing the president. Drummond accused Mizay of changing his position and arguing that he had prioritized securing a political endorsement over Oklahoma's interests. In closing remarks, Mizay highlighted his endorsement from Trump and questioned Drummond's relationship with the president and other Trump supporters.
11: What's odd about this project that the president supports is Mr. Drummond was silent for months and months until I received President Trump's endorsement. The legislature passed this deal in 2025.
10: The moderator ultimately intervened, telling both candidates the discussion had strayed from the original topic. In Nebraska news, Governor Jim Pillen and the Nebraska Department of Health and Human Services marked June 15th as Elder Abuse Awareness Day in Nebraska during a proclamation signing ceremony, joining the global observance of World Elder Abuse Awareness Day. The annual event highlights the abuse, neglect, and exploitation experienced by millions of older adults each year. Elder abuse can include physical, emotional, and financial harm, as well as neglect. Officials say many cases go unreported, making public awareness and education essential to prevention and intervention efforts. DHHS encouraged Nebraskans to learn the warning signs of elder abuse, including unexplained injuries, behavioral changes, lack of basic necessities, untreated medical conditions, financial irregularities, caregiver intimidation, and social isolation. State agencies, advocates, caregivers, and community organizations continue to provide services that help older adults remain independent, engaged, and supported. Anyone who suspects abuse, neglect, or exploitation of a vulnerable adult can report concerns through Nebraska's Child and Adult Abuse and Neglect Hotline. In Kansas news, officials who oversee colleges in Kansas will vote this week on proposed tuition hikes at five of the state's six universities. KMUW's Daniel Cottle reports.
12: Last month, the Kansas Board of Regents heard tuition proposals from each university. All except Emporia State are proposing a rate increase, ranging from 3.5% to 6%. The proposed increases come amid state budget cuts and continued inflation. Fort Hays State is proposing the highest percentage increase, but its tuition rate would still remain significantly lower than the state's five other universities. Regents are also expected to vote on policies to comply with recent anti-diversity mandates passed by the Kansas legislature. For the Kansas News Service, I'm Daniel Cottle.
10: Kansas property tax relief continues to be one of the major issues on the gubernatorial campaign trail. The three Democrat candidates hoping to replace Governor Laura Kelly differ on the issue. One of those candidates, Overland Park Mayor Kurt Skoug, sees property taxes as primarily a local issue, with one exception.
13: There are state issues. There's 20 mills, right, that comes from the state.
10: While touting the low property tax rate in Overland Park, Skoog says he wants to build consensus on the issue. State Senator Ethan Corson wants to double the exemption on assessed property values. He also plans to freeze property taxes for senior citizens, give a tax credit for renters, and offer all Kansans tax breaks on vehicle registration. State Senator Cindy Holscher wants to stop giving corporate tax breaks at the state level, which she says passes the tax burden to local governments. And that's a look at your regional news. For more news from the KFRM listening area, visit KFRM.com. For your KFRM news, the voice of the plains, I'm Trish Swoboda.
2: Coming up next, we'll have the weather forecast, the Kansas closing grain report, and Oklahoma midday grains report from yesterday. And shortly, we'll have morning market analysis with Mackenzie Johnston of Standard Grain.
13: 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I'm Keith Lamb. Call me or Crystal at 620-546-3923.
2: This is Steve Knopfsinger, and it's time for a look at your weather forecast here on KFRM. For Nebraska today, it'll be partly cloudy with highs in the low to mid-80s in the east and around 90 in the west. Winds will be from the west to southwest at 5 to 15 miles per hour. For tonight, it'll be partly cloudy with lows in the mid-60s to around 70. South winds will be at 10 to 20 miles per hour. For Wednesday, there will be plenty of sunshine across the state with high temperatures in the low to mid-90s. Northwest winds will be at 10 to 20 miles per hour. For Wednesday night, it'll be partly cloudy with lows in the mid to upper 50s. North to northeast winds will be at 10 to 15 miles per hour. For Oklahoma today, it'll be a slight chance for a shower or storm early. Otherwise, it'll be partly sunny with highs in the upper 80s to mid 90s. Winds will be from the south at 5 to 10 miles per hour. For tonight, it'll be partly cloudy with lows in the mid-60s to around 70 in the panhandle and low to mid-70s further east in the state. South to southwest winds will increase to 12 to 25 miles per hour. For Wednesday, it'll be mainly sunny and much warmer with highs in the low 90s in the far east and upper 90s to the low 100s in the west. There is a slight chance for storms late in the east. South to southwest winds will be at 15 to 25 miles per hour and turn to the north at 10 to 15 miles per hour in the panhandle. For Wednesday night, it will be variably cloudy with a slight chance for showers and storms. Lows will be in the mid-60s to around 70 in the panhandle and low to mid-70s further east in the state. East winds will be at 10 to 15 miles per hour. For Kansas today, there is a chance for a shower or storm in the east early. Otherwise, it'll be mainly sunny to partly cloudy. Highs will be in the low to mid-80s in the far east and upper 80s to low 90s elsewhere. Winds will be from the south at 5 to 15 miles per hour in western Kansas, while winds will be variable at 5 to 10 miles per hour in the eastern part of the state. For tonight, it'll be partly cloudy with lows in the upper 60s to low 70s. South to southwest winds will increase to 12 to 25 miles per hour. For Wednesday, it'll be mostly sunny and much warmer with high temperatures in the low 90s in the far southeast and mid-90s to low 100s elsewhere. There is a slight chance for storms in the southeast late. Southwest winds will be at 10 to 20 miles per hour in the eastern half of the state, with north to northwest winds at 10 to 20 miles per hour in the west. For Wednesday night, there is a slight chance for showers and storms in the southeast early. Otherwise, it'll be partly cloudy. Lows will be in the upper 50s to low 60s in the north and mid-60s to low 70s elsewhere. Northeast winds will be at 10 to 20 miles per hour. And that's been a look at your weather forecast here on KFRM, the voice of the plains.
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20: Hello, good afternoon, everyone. This is Lonnie Pates with USDA's Market News Service with your local Kansas elevated grain bids for this Monday. For corn to country elevators in Kansas, Northwest Region 356 to 401, Southwest Region at 381 to 406, in the Southern Region at 406, in the West 361 to 376, and the Central Region at 361. Moving on to terminal elevator bids for corn in Kansas. Northeast Region at 414, Southern Region at 351 to 366, in the East at 396, and the Central Region at 371 to 376. Moving on to sorghum bids at country elevators in Kansas. Northwest Region at 311 to 361, Southwest Region 326 to 336, Southern Region at 329, in the West at 316 to 331, and the Central Region at 322. Moving on to terminal elevator bids for sorghum in Kansas. Southern Region at 307 to 336, in the East at 346, and the Central Region at 331 to 341. Moving on to soybean bids at country elevators in Kansas. Northwest Region at 1014, Southwest at 1009 to 1029, Southern Region at 1029, and in the West at 984. Moving on to terminal elevator bids for soybeans in Kansas. Northeast Region at 1114, Southern Region at 1034 to 1139, in the East at 1099, Central Region at 1044 to 1089. Moving on to mills and processor bids for soybeans in Kansas, Eastern Region at 1119, in the South at 1134, and the Southeast at 1154. Moving on to hard red winter wheat at country elevators in Kansas. Northwest Region 570 to 575, Southwest Region at 570 to 590, Southern Region at 565, in the West at 575 to 590, and the Central Region at 575. Moving on to terminal elevator bids for hard red winter wheat in Kansas. Southern Region at 591 to 620, in the East at 615, and the Central Region at 595 to 620. Moving on to hard white wheat bids at country elevators in Kansas. Northwest Region and Central Region at 575, Southwest at 545 to 575, and in the West at 570 to 590. that have a terminal elevator bid for hard white wheat in the southern region of Kansas at 620. And this has been Lonnie Pates with USDA's Market News Service in St. Joseph, Missouri. Have a great day, everyone.
0: This is Brady Womack with your midday cash grain market report for June the 15th. The Adam Golf Week bid is up a quarter at 734 and three quarters. The July Kansas City futures bid is 634 and three quarters. The basis for the golf bid is a dollar over the July Kansas City futures bid. September wheat is down three and three quarters at 640. State elevators are currently in a range of 559 to 596 per bushel. At the Chicago Board of Trade, corn futures for July is up two at 414 and three quarters. September corn is up one and a quarter at 422. At the Chicago Board of Trade, soybean futures for July is up two at 11.16 and a quarter. August soybeans is up one and a quarter at 11.20 and three quarters. For cotton, mid-grade 41, leaf 4, staple 34, cotton southwestern Oklahoma, average 65.94 per pound. That does conclude our midday cash grade market report. This is Brady Womack reporting for the Oklahoma Department of Agriculture and the Federal State Marketing Services.
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1: It's time for a look at your markets here with Mackenzie Johnston of Standard Grain. Mackenzie, how are the markets doing today?
2: Good morning, everybody. The markets are mostly lower across the board here this morning. December corn is down a cent at 440 and three quarters. November soybeans are down 8 cents at 1126 and three quarters. July Chicago wheat is down 4.5 at 594 and a quarter. And July Kansas City wheat is down 3 cents at 637. So USDA released its weekly crop progress report yesterday, and U.S. corn and soybean conditions improved last week. The corn crop was rated 68% good to excellent nationally as of Sunday, up from 67% the prior week and above 67% on average. The soybean crop was rated 66% good to excellent nationally, compared to 65% last week and 64% on average. The spring wheat crop saw a more notable increase, rising to 55% good to excellent, up from last week's 52% and above 54% on average. Winter wheat conditions, while still historically poor, showed a slight improvement to 27% good to excellent. That's up from 25% the prior week. However, the rating was still the lowest for the week since 1989. Meanwhile, harvest progress is advancing rapidly with 25% of the crop now harvested, up sharply from 11% last week and well ahead of last year's 9% pace. The stock market rallied yesterday amid news of the preliminary U.S.-Iran peace deal. The Dow Jones rose 0.9% to a record high, while the S&P 500 gained 1.7% and the NASDAQ jumped 3.1%. The move came after President Trump indicated that a deal has already been signed, raising expectations for easing inflation pressures and reducing the need for higher interest rates. Trump also indicated that the Strait of Hormuz is expected to reopen on Friday. Meanwhile, oil prices moved lower, with WTI crude falling 4.8% to settle at $80.75 per barrel. And here this morning, WTI is down about 4.6%, trading right around $77 per barrel. Despite the decline, oil prices remain roughly 40% higher than a year ago. And even if the strait reopens, as we're expecting, who knows if it'll actually happen, though, it will take time for shipping flows to fully normalize. And, of course, uncertainty remains over if this agreement will actually hold. Fertilizer shipments are expected to face delays even if the strait reopens. Ship owners will likely move cautiously to assess security conditions and determine whether the U.S.-Iran peace deal is actually going to make it. Additionally, fertilizer shipments will take a back seat to higher priority cargoes such as oil and natural gas. Since the conflict began in late February, a few vessels carrying fertilizer have made it through the waterway. However, there is currently a backlog of hundreds of vessels waiting to pass through the strait, including more than 40 ships loaded with fertilizer. Compared to pre-conflict levels, fertilizer shipments through the waterway are down 90%. Fertilizer prices have pulled back in recent weeks as the Iran war risk premium has diminished and the Northern Hemisphere planting season comes to a close. However, as you are all aware, prices in the U.S. remain well above year-ago levels. NOPA released its May crush data yesterday. The U.S. soybean crush declined compared to April as NOPA members processed 208.79 million bushels. Despite crush being down 1.4% month over month, it was up 8.3% from May of last year and also the largest crush on record for the month. The May crush fell short of the average trade estimate of 216.02 million bushels. The decline in crush is attributed to processors idling their plants for seasonal maintenance and repairs. End of month soybean oil stocks fell to a five-month low of 1.74 billion pounds, down 12% from April, but up 26% compared to last year. Stocks fell below all trade estimates, which averaged 1.86 billion pounds. U.S. corn shipments declined last week but remained strong. USDA reported that 64 million bushels of corn were inspected for export during the week ending June 11th. The print was down 19% compared to the prior week and down 3.5% versus the same week last year. Soybean shipments were near the upper end of pre-report expectations at 19 million bushels. The print was up 27% compared to the previous week and up a whopping 132% versus the same week last year. Soybean shipments had a strong week, even though China accounted for only 26% of the week's inspections. Wheat shipments fell below expectations at 12 million bushels. The print was up 3.4% from the previous week, but down 14% versus the same week last year. The New World screwworm outbreak has now reached West Central Texas. The latest case was confirmed in a sheep in Tom Green County, approximately 200 miles from the initial detection and about 250 miles north of the U.S.-Mexico border. In total, 12 cases have been reported across six counties down in Texas and one county in New Mexico. Confirmed infections have been identified in cattle, goats, sheep, and a dog. Cattle futures were higher yesterday. Live cattle were 75 cents to $3 higher. Feeders saw gains ranging from 413 up to 530. Boxed beef prices were also higher. Choice was up 312 at 395.05, and select was up 369 at 376.41. That is all I have for you guys this morning. Everyone have a fantastic day.
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1: Thanks, Mackenzie. 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
1: This is Steve Knopfsinger, and it's time for Look at Your Ag News this morning. The USDA is expanding livestock grazing opportunities on federal lands. Agriculture Secretary Brooke Rollins announced new directives to U.S. Forest Service employees aimed at increasing grazing access, streamlining permit approvals, and reducing regulatory barriers for ranchers operating on National Forest System lands. The directives support a grazing agreement between the USDA and the Interior Department and are part of the administration's broader effort to strengthen the U.S. beef industry. Among the changes, the Forest Service will prioritize permitting vacant or close grazing allotments, maximize grazing flexibility, speed up authorization processes, and increase rancher involvement in management decisions. Rollins stated, America's ranchers are an integral component of our rural economies, our food security, and our national strength. Today, we are empowering line officers with clear direction and reaffirming grazing as an essential tool for healthy landscapes and vibrant rural communities. The USDA also says roughly 23,000 permittees and lessees rely on public grazing lands. Clean fuel producers have more certainty heading into the current tax year following an updated federal model tied to the 45Z Clean Fuel Production Credit. Clean Fuels Alliance America welcomed the Department of Energy's release of the latest 45ZCF-GREET model, which reflects changes approved by Congress last July. The updates remove indirect land use change penalties and limit eligibility to fuels made from feedstocks sourced in the United States, Canada, and Mexico. The revised model allows biodiesel, renewable diesel, and sustainable aviation fuel producers to accurately calculate tax credits available for fuel produced this year. Kurt Kovrick, Vice President of Federal Affairs for Clean Fuels Alliance America, says the update provides needed certainty for the industry. He stated, "We appreciate this timely update. This increase certainly will help our industry achieve the administration's goals of generating more domestic energy and creating new domestic market opportunities for farmers. And that's been a look at your Ag News this morning. Coming up next is the 8 o'clock sale ring.
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6: 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In addition, there's some flatbed bumper hitch trailers. There's some freestanding panels. There's power washers. There's 9-shank V-rippers. There's 3-point disc mowers selling in the first few minutes at 9 o'clock here this morning. There's a 2025 Brent 657 bushel gravity wagon. A 2025 year model Caterpillar 920 wheel loader will be sold today, as will two John Deere S780 combines, a 2023 and a 2022 year model. There's a 2021 Caterpillar D5 LGP dozer, a 2024 John Deere 333P compact track loader. There's a 2022 year model Brent 1596 grain cart and a Brent 2596 grain cart. 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A 2025 Tempty Super Hopper 40-foot grain trailer will sell. A 2017 Hege DTS-10 self-propelled sprayer. Lots of haying equipment, windrowers, rakes, and round balers, plus some Freightliner FL-80 tandem axle grain trucks with aluminum boxes and hoists. 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The quality of the equipment is exceptional, and there are so many items, and everything is represented by the owner. 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And then we'll do it all over again tomorrow on Wednesday with over 1,000 items selling. 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Thank you very much.
7: This is Lane Conkle with the Beaver County Stockyards. For our sale Tuesday, June 16th, we're expecting 3,900 to 4,500 head. We'll have 200 to 300 head of calves, mostly 3 to 6 weights, 20% weaned. We have 130 head of Red Angus sired calves off of one ranch straight off the cow with two rounds of shots. We'll have around 1,400 to 1,500 head of yearling heifers, mostly 6 to 8 weights. There's 400 heifers coming off of one deal, 180 heifers coming off of another deal. Most of them heifers will weigh in the 7s and 8s. We'll have 2,400 to 2,500 head of yearling steers, mostly 7 to 9 weights. There's 218 northern origin steers, 8 weights off of one deal, 206 head of 8 weight steers off of one deal, 128 150 pound steers off of one deal, 196 steers off of oats and grass, 345 8 and 9 weight steers off of a deal. So there'll be a lot of good strings of 8 and 9 weight steers this week. Don't forget our video sale at 3 o'clock. There'll be over 1,000 head of yearlings on that deal. 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Our last sale before the 4th is June 29th and June 30th. We will not have sales on July 6th and 7th, and our first sales back after the 4th will be July 13th and 14th. 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
9: 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You can watch it live on Cattle USA. We invite you to Dodge City for the sale Wednesday. Here's some consignments for this week. 35 black heifers, long-time wing, guaranteed open, double vac, weighing 450. 13 black home-raised heifers, long-time wing, guaranteed open, double vac, weighing 700 to 900. 160 black steers, they'd be Sulfin and Express Genetics, double vac, weighing 9 to 9.5. 61 black steers, their local purchase, double vac, weighing 900. 23 black and red, 5 to 7-year-old cows, they'd be bred to black and red bulls. They're going to be fall calving cows. We'll have many smaller packages to go along with by sale time. I'll be back in the morning to tell you about the upcoming sale. If you have any consignments or questions about the cattle market, or like myself or one of the Winter Livestock reps come take a look at your cattle, please give us a call here at Winter Livestock in Dodge City, 620-225-4159. Or you can get hold of myself, 620-393-5439.
1: 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Coming up next, we've got Ross Jansen's weather forecast, the town hall news, and sports spotlight with Rocky Downing. And shortly, we'll have some ag news. We're joined now by meteorologist Ross Jansen as we take a look at the weather forecast for today on KFRM. 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
10: A cold front, chances of scattered thunderstorms, and some drier air, all part of our forecast between now and the end of this week. Good Tuesday to you. This is meteorologist Ross Jansen here with an update. And of course, the wheat harvest continues here in Kansas. We've got some areas that would like to get things wrapped up maybe this week. And I do think the harvest forecast looks ideal over the next several days because we're not going to see a lot of rain. We're also looking at a bit of a breeze shaping up for Wednesday and Thursday. And when it comes to rainfall, very spotty at best. We've seen some morning storms today crossing the Flint Hills. The chance for rain Wednesday will be south and east of the Turnpike, and then Thursday most of us are looking at dry weather, with the exception of areas along the Kansas-Oklahoma state line where we could see a few scattered thunderstorms Thursday morning, but the vast majority of us should be in good shape when it comes to the rain potential over the next 3 to 4 days, as it's going to stay on a fairly spotty scale. If you're looking for a bit of a breeze, well, the Kansas wind isn't going to be that strong today, but it will start to pick up later on tonight. We've got a breezy day tomorrow, and then some calmer winds shaping up for us as we head into Thursday. Also, lower humidity and cooler temperatures coming for the back half of this week. Northwest Kansas today will reach highs in the low 90s. We'll see the wind switching around to the south, and it will be an increasing south wind later tonight. Low temperatures, upper 60s. We're headed for a hot one tomorrow. Mid-90s in northwest Kansas with the wind switching to the north, 15 to 30 miles an hour and gusty, but we'll lose most of the wind on Thursday with high temperatures cooling 10 degrees back into the mid-80s. For southwest Kansas, a high near 90 today. The wind is going to be switching to the northeast, 5 to 15. Now, the wind starts to pick up out of the south later tonight. We'll have wind gusts of 20 to 30 miles an hour, and expect a windy day tomorrow. It'll be switching to the north in the afternoon with high temperatures in the mid to upper 90s. But then we're back into the mid-80s on Thursday with a gusty breeze out of the northeast. And for central Kansas today, After these early morning showers over the Flint Hills, most of the afternoon is dry, and we're back up around 90 for the high temperature with light winds. Stronger south winds are shaping up later on tonight. Low temperatures will be upper 60s, and then highs will be well into the 90s tomorrow. The cold front by early afternoon will shift our winds back to the north, looking at a few wind gusts that will be between 30 and 40 miles an hour. But then we start to lose most of that wind on Thursday, with highs returning to the lower 80s and northeast winds of around 10 to 15 miles an hour. There's not a lot of rain in the forecast, really, for any part of Kansas over the next 2 to 3 days. Just some spotty storm chances again in southeast Kansas on Wednesday, and Thursday it'll be along the Kansas-Oklahoma state line. However, the upper level winds start to shift at the end of this week. There's a weather pattern change coming. And as the upper level winds return to the west and southwest, we're going to find ourselves back into an active weather pattern starting Saturday and potentially lasting through the first couple of days of next week. So combines keep rolling, because we do get back into some chances for rain, and things get very unsettled once we move into this coming weekend. Now, Friday should still be a pretty decent harvest day. We're looking at mostly highs in the low to mid 90s. And we will see the wind out of the south-southeast, probably not overly strong, but some wind speeds will be between 10 and 25 miles an hour. The relative humidity starts to go back up as we get into Friday. And with that return of higher humidity, we're looking at an increasing threat of storms going into the weekend. We should get another decent harvest day on Saturday, but just ahead of this weekend cold front, chances for thunderstorms will start to ramp up in northwest and north central Kansas by Saturday evening. And then overnight and into Sunday, we see the storms spreading south and east across the rest of Kansas. So I like the way things are shaping up for our rain opportunity Saturday night and throughout most of the day on Sunday. A little bit early to speculate on how much rain we could be getting, but it would probably be enough to force some of you out of the harvest field for a day or two. So we'll be watching that again Saturday night into Sunday. Most of the region will have a threat of some storms. I would say the least likely area to catch some storms Saturday night, Sunday would be in southwest Kansas, but everybody else with a pretty decent shot. And again, high temperatures will be changing once again from mostly low to mid 90s. Saturday, we'll be looking at highs in the upper 80s for Sunday. Might still be fairly hot though in southwest Kansas, where some mid to upper 90s could be reality. And then after the storms on Sunday, becomes a little bit more hit and miss early next week, but much cooler. I mean, for this time in June to have highs in the 70s is pretty remarkable, but that's where we're going at the beginning stages of next week. I've got Monday highs in the 70s. Most of Monday afternoon looks dry, but there is another feature coming off the Rockies. So Monday night into

0: series of cold fronts as we move into late June and early July. That's a look at your regional weather here on this Tuesday. This is meteorologist Ross Jansen, and I'll be back again tomorrow with another update.
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2: News this hour, Town Hall. I'm Jason Walker. G7 summit underway in France. President Trump and world leaders tackling a variety of issues. Meanwhile, an initial agreement between the United States and Iran to extend the ceasefire is inching toward a formal signing. That's despite some questions over the fate of Tehran's nuclear program and an offensive by Israel in Lebanon that could prolong the fighting. California Governor Gavin Newsom responding to investigations that he says are being led by President Trump.
3: Newsom is accusing the Trump administration of targeting him for political purposes as he weighs a presidential bid. Newsom says in a video posted on X that in recent days, federal agents have knocked on the doors of his friends and former employees and have asked for records. In the video, Newsom tells his wife that he loves her.
4: You have not earned a single one of the indignities that he's trying to inflict on you and our children.
3: Newsom also has a message for President Donald Trump.
4: Mr. President, come after me. I'm not going anywhere, and the country is watching.
3: I'm Lisa Dwyer.
2: Military plane crash in California Monday.
5: A B-52 bomber crashed shortly after takeoff at Edwards Air Force Base Monday in Southern California's Mojave Desert. Military officials said a huge plume of smoke was coming from the scene. The military aircraft, a Boeing B-52 Stratofortress, is a long-range bomber that usually carries a crew of five.
2: That is Jennifer King reporting there were eight people on board there. Were no survivors. Authorities say two people are dead after a base jumping accident in a Utah canyon. And Russia sending more drones and missiles into Ukraine overnight. 11 people have been killed, 53 wounded, many of them civilians. More on these stories, townhall.com.
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0: now earning a third All-American honor following his 2026 incredible campaign. The junior shortstop, ABCA Rawlings All-America third team, it marks K-State's 42nd postseason All-American selection and 11th in head coach Pete Hughes' era. The NCBWA Co-District 6 Player of the Year earned All-American status on Wednesday as he earned second-team All-American honors by the NCBWA in perfect game, additionally receiving that ABCA Rawlings first-team All-Region honor. This season, Kennedy was a semifinalist for the Golden Spikes Award, Dick Houser Trophy, and Brooks Wallace Award. He was first-team All-Big 12, mid-season first-team All-American, from D1 Baseball in perfect game, along with five Player of the Week awards. The Fort Worth, Texas native led the Batcats with a .357 batting average, .461 on base percentage, .733 slugging percentage, 79 hits, 20 homers, 69 ribbies, and 70 runs scored. His 40 extra base hits in 2026 ranked second all-time in the K-State single-season records. In 57 games, Kennedy recorded a team-high 19 multi-RBI games and ranked second on the team with 21 multi-hit performances, including four multi-home run performances. And he's just the fifth player in Big 12 history to record a 20-home run, 20-stolen base season, and one of only four players nationally to accomplish that feat in this past season. D. Kennedy, postseason honors. Shortstop for the K-State Wildcats in the Kansas Sports Spotlight.
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2: A new framework that combines conservation on working farmlands with a coordinated effort to preserve migratory routes for big game species.
3: So pronghorn, mule deer, elk, etc. in 17 states, all primarily western states. The migration of big game, that's a historical legacy, cultural in some of the western states.
2: Agriculture Undersecretary for Farm Production and Conservation Richard Fordyce explains this latest conservation framework is the latest in a series of such regional actions that bring federal, state, and tribal partners together to address threats to big game species, utilizing existing USDA Farm Bill conservation programs offered by the Natural Resources Conservation Service and Farm Service Agency.
3: So there's CSP with NRCS, EQIP, ASAP, and then CRP with FSA.
2: The acronym breakdown, Conservation Stewardship Program, Environmental Quality Incentives Program, Agricultural Conservation Easement Program, and Conservation Reserve Program, among others.
3: A tribe, a farmer, rancher, landowner wants to engage in some voluntary conservation practices on their land, and they are in kind of some of these geographies where we see migratory big game. There might be some things that they want to include in their project that would help maybe from a habitat standpoint, would also maybe incorporate measures that wouldn't necessarily impede that migration. So like safe fences, but the practices are the practices that we utilize literally all over the country.
2: FPAC agencies also work with state fish and wildlife departments, federal land managers, and stakeholders in establishing the framework and its conservation practices on the state and interstate levels.
3: A lot of that partnership is information and knowledge coming from those conservation fish and wildlife partners, helping us understand more about those migration patterns, timing, where they are exactly, and then also helping to inform what conservation practices that we currently have would be the best fit in supporting big game migration. The main motivation is to make sure that when we are doing voluntary conservation on agricultural land, that we're not impeding that migration, and we might even be helping it with creating more predictable habitat or improving habitat quality.
2: I'm Rod Bain reporting for the U.S. Department of Agriculture in Washington, D.C.
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5: USDA says all of the nation's corn crop has been planted and soybeans aren't far behind. Hello, I'm Kellen Havikin with the latest agribusiness news on Brownfield. 100 years ago, Pioneer's founders had a vision that transformed the future of agriculture, and they've been innovating ever since. See how it all started at pioneer.com/100. According to Monday's Crop Progress Report, 94% of the U.S. corn crops now emerged, 68% is in good to excellent condition, soybean plantings at 95% complete, and winter wheat harvest is 25% complete. A Northeast Nebraska farmer says he's gotten just enough moisture this spring to help his crops get off to a strong start. Greg Anderson says it was extremely dry during planting, but then the weather pattern changed.
6: In my local area, we're totaled about 4.6 inches. That absolutely revitalized and awakened the pastures and the hay ground, and it got all the crops off to a good start, good stands, good establishment there.
5: A Northeast Kansas farmer says excessive rainfall has tested his crop, but conditions are better than they could be. Scott Gigstad says his area received several rounds of moisture recently, totaling more than 2 inches.
7: Soybeans are up and look good. Probably the crop that's maybe struggling the most would be our corn crop. We're seeing some areas of nitrogen loss, maybe some potash loss.
5: Northern Illinois farmer Philip Nelson says recent rains have been welcome.
8: It gave the crops, both corn and soybeans, a little bit of a boost. They look 100% better. We're a long way from the finish line, but everybody's planted. A lot of spraying of crop protectants going on.
5: West Central Wisconsin farmer Shane Gulpin says rains over the past week have been beneficial for his crops.
9: Everybody was asking for a little bit of rain, and last week we got rain. So sounds like we're going to get rain here in the next couple days. So it's all systems go for the next 24 to 48 hours.
5: Missouri farmer Russell Wolf tells Brownfield he still has soybeans to plant and has had to replant corn this year.
10: If it dries up enough where I can get back in there, it's mostly terrace channels. If I can get back in there and do it, I'll do it. But if the weather doesn't cooperate, it'll just have to be what it is.
5: Southeast Indiana farmer Roger Winning says it's too wet for field work.
11: It's just rain, rain, rain. We got beans that are blooming that we've got to get covered.
5: An ag real estate expert says high interest rates are more of a deterrent for building new projects than increasing material costs. Jeremy Fliggy with Compure Financial says the conflict in the Middle East is one of the reasons the price for parts has gone up.
12: I think that despite the higher costs of new construction, my opinion is that most operators are waiting for interest rates to come down.
5: I'm Kellen Havikin for Brownfield.
13: Proud to be the best source for agricultural news and information for producers near Bazine, Ness City, and Ransom, we're AM 550 KFRM. 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
14: The Harold family has farmed and ranched along the Kansas-Colorado border for over a century. Their homestead may appear to be much like many others in the area, but these hills have a distinction that make them unique in Kansas. The story is this edition of The American Countryside.
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14: In 1906, Ed Harold's grandparents decided to begin their own farm. There was still land to be homesteaded in Kansas.
16: He went to Colby and looked at the federal land map and saw that there was still a quarter out here on the Colorado-Kansas line to be homesteaded, and so he filed sight unseen. He rented a railroad car, and they loaded everything they had, horses, wagons, stoves.
14: It was 21 miles by wagon from the train station to the quarter section. They built a sod house and dug a well.
16: They would grow dryland corn because to homestead, you had to break 20 acres. You know, you think about breaking 20 acres of sod with probably a one-bottom plow, and that took quite a bit of time, I'm sure.
14: The family also raised cattle on the rangeland along the Colorado border.
16: My grandfather would acquire land, and the one thing he liked to do, I never remember him driving a pickup. He always drove a Buick car, and he loved to check cattle two or three times a day, and he always would go to the highest point in the pasture to see where the cattle were.
14: One particular hill near the homestead was a good place to spot the cows, but there was something peculiar about that hill.
16: Kansas celebrated its centennial in 1961, and a gentleman from the Geologic Survey out of Garden City, Kansas, wrote us a nice letter.
14: What did the man want to know about the Harold's farm? It's next time, as we travel the countryside. In West Kent, Kansas, I'm Andrew McCrae.

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2: Well, good morning, and thank you, Steve. Seeing quite a turnaround here in the grains right at the open here. Corn flipped right to the positive. We're up 1 to 3 cents now. Soybeans were under pretty heavy pressure, down 10 cents at the close of the overnight, but right at the open, we're up 8 to 12 cents now. Wheat markets, Chicago wheat joining in on the fun. We're up 5 to 6 cents there, but Kansas City, just mixed on both sides of unchanged here. On the livestock side, live cattle looking anywhere from 12 to 45 cents higher to start the day off, and feeders up anywhere from 27 to 40 cents, and lean hogs looking mixed to start the day off. Let's take a look back at yesterday's markets and a glance what to expect from today. The cattle complex had a good start to a new week. Feeder cattle never touched red ink in yesterday's session and finished the day with $4 to $5 plus higher closes. Live cattle did test slightly lower money early on in the day, but they were able to join in on the fun with feeders, finishing with green quotes down the line as well. Front month June fats kind of lagging behind the rest of them, but that has been the story for quite a few weeks. The front month of both continue to be premium to all deferred contracts. Negotiated fat cattle trade continues to be premium to futures as well as the feeder cattle index, which helps support the front end of those markets. Cattle have held up well lately with the screwworm news as well as the announcement late last week from JBS that they will be closing two smaller processing plants, one in Pennsylvania and one in Tennessee, but the production from those facilities will be absorbed by other JBS plants. Later this week, we have the June cattle on feed report coming at us, and that will be released after the close on Thursday due to the markets being closed Friday. We haven't seen any official pre-report estimates. The few comments that I have found are looking for slightly higher on feed number compared to last year. Estimates on May placements have a very wide range of anywhere from 89% up to 104% in early guesses, and May marketing is expected to remain somewhat steady compared to a year ago. More solid estimates will come as we get closer to that report, but in our opinion, marketing's more than likely will be lower than a year ago. The National Feeder and Stocker Cattle Summary for the week ending June 14th, compared to the week prior, steers and heifers sold uneven, two lower to three higher. Many auctions will be moving into either summer breaks or we'll start having auctions every other week throughout the summer. The market remains very active for yearlings as outside of a special barbecue sale, offerings are getting rather limited in some regions. There were instances on the calf side of the market of trends going both higher and lower depending on the quality, health programs, hair condition, which becomes more concerning as heat and humidity set in as summer moves along. And in Nebraska, ranchers continue to make very hard decisions and slowly downsize herds due to the lack of rain and poor range conditions across the sand hills. Monday's cattle slaughter was estimated at just 99,000 head. That's down 3,000 compared to a week ago, down 2,000 compared to a year ago. Choice beef cutout was up $3.12 at $395.05. Select cutout up $3.69 at $376.41. The CME feeder cattle index took quite a hit yesterday, down $5.34. Last quote at $362.67. Yesterday's cattle futures closes had June live cattle gaining 75 cents on the day. August finished up 207 and October gained 3 bucks. August feeder cattle finished the day up $4.12, September up $4.97, and October up $5.17. Hog slaughter yesterday was estimated at 484,000 head. That is up 19,000 from a week ago, up 9,000 compared to a year ago. Pork cutout was down 27 cents at 97.12, and lean hog index down 66 cents at 92.09. Yesterday's lean hog futures closes had July losing 87 cents on the day, while the August finished 57 cents lower. Current trade here in the meat still looking positive. June live cattle up 85 cents at 251.47. August fats up 65 cents, 243.87, and October up 77 at 237.57. August feeder cattle up 80 cents at 362.35. September up 95 cents at 360.47. October feeder cattle up 85 at 356.95. July lean hogs are down 15 cents at 96.45, but the August up 40 cents at 96.17. In the grain and oilseed trade, Sunday's overnight session had all but Kansas City wheat testing new recent lows, and for corn, that was further into new contract lows. So there wasn't much good going on prior to yesterday's open. That is not the way things finished, though, as grains caught a nice tailwind into the later part of the morning and started to recover. Funds and managed money have had a very large influence on the recent sell-off that has been the most obvious on the corn charts, which are just ugly. And to be quite frank, none of the grain charts look good right now. Also, another weekend brought another announcement of the U.S. and Iran supposedly working toward the peace deal, which pulled some war premium back out early yesterday. Not sure what the count is up to on supposed peace announcements, but there have been a lot. Maybe this one will stick. Moving on to the weekly export inspection report for the weekend in June 11th, a good round of shipments for corn, soybeans, and milo, while wheat shipments were just okay, not terrible. Corn inspections came in at 64.4 million bushels, which is above their weekly average needed of 60.1 million to hit USDA's export target. Soybean inspections totaled 19.2 million bushels, also well above their average need of 12.3 million per week. Milo shipments came in at 12.3 million bushels compared to just 438,000 bushels the week prior. Great improvement there. That 12.3 million is well above their weekly average need of 3.5 million to stay on pace. Fresh into the new wheat marketing year, there were inspections totaled 12.3 million bushels when the average needed is at least 14.9 million to be on pace to hit the export target. Still very early on there for wheat. Marketing year to date has corn ahead of last year's pace by 26%, and USDA's target is up 16% over last year. Soybeans year to date down 19%, with USDA down 20%, and milo compared to last year as marketing year-to-date up 136%, with USDA's target up 130% compared to last year. All in pretty decent shape, and one thing with grain prices being in the dump is that helps the U.S. competitiveness on the world export market. The crop progress report released yesterday afternoon showed corn plantings now complete. 94% has emerged, which is up one from last year and the average. Corn condition ratings showed 68% good to excellent, which is up one from last week, and 6% poor to very poor, which was unchanged. Soybeans moved to 95% planted, which is up 2 points from last year and the five-year average both. 88% of soybeans have emerged, which is up 5 from last year and up 6 from the five-year average. Soybean conditions improved by 1 point in good to excellent, now at 66%. And four to very poor unchanged at 6%. Milo plantings now 68% complete, which is up one from last year, but down three from the five-year average. Winter wheat now 95% headed, which is ahead of normal pace. And winter wheat harvest progress came in at 25% complete nationwide, which is 16% ahead of last year and 12% ahead of the five-year average on winter wheat harvest. Texas is 75% harvested, Oklahoma jumped to 73%, and Kansas jumped to 28%, all up significantly compared to a week ago as well as last year. Spring wheat is 95% emerged and 6% headed, both of those ahead of last year and the average. And spring wheat conditions had good to excellent, improving by 3 points up to 55%, and poor to very poor remained unchanged at 6%. Yesterday's grain futures closes had July corn gaining 2¾ cents on the day. September finished up 2, and December corn was up a penny and a half at yesterday's close. July soybeans gained 5¾ cents, August up 4¾, and the November up 2¾ cents. July KC wheat finished yesterday up 5½ cents. This is September was up 4½. July Chicago was up 5¼, and September up 4¾. July Minneapolis wheat, though, lost 2¼ cents yesterday, as did the September. Overnight trade in the grains finished with corn a penny lower. Soybeans were down 7 to 10 cents. Kansas City wheat was 1 to 3 lower, but Chicago was up 2 to 4 cents. No 8 a.m. flash sales to report this morning. The last one of those was all the way back on June 9th. Current trade here in the grain market still looking a lot better than the overnight close. July corn up 2 cents at 417 and a half. September up 2¾ at 425 and a half. And December corn up 3½ at 445 and a quarter. July soybeans up 10½ cents at 1129¾. August up 12¼ at 1135¾. November soybeans up 13¼ at 1148. July KC wheat down 2 cents still at 638. September down 0.75 cents at 644½. July Chicago wheat up 5¾ cents at 595½. And September up 4¼ cents at 604¾. Wishing you all a great day. 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
1: Thanks, Tyson. Have a good one. Coming up next, we've got the Ag Law and Tax Report, some morning Kansas news, and shortly we'll have sports with Rocky Downing. We'll have ends of the trail with John Enns.
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5: It's Trish Swoboda with KFRM, and it's time to take a look at your Kansas News Today in your morning Kansas Journal entry. Officials who oversee colleges in Kansas will vote this week on proposed tuition hikes at five of the state's six universities. KMUW's Daniel Caudill reports.
6: Last month, the Kansas Board of Regents heard tuition proposals from each university. All except Emporia State are proposing a rate increase, ranging from 3.5% to 6%. The proposed increases come amid state budget cuts and continued inflation. Fort Hays State is proposing the highest percentage increase, but its tuition rate would still remain significantly lower than the state's five other universities. Regents are also expected to vote on policies to comply with recent anti-diversity mandates passed by the Kansas legislature. For the Kansas News Service, I'm Daniel Caudill.
5: Kansas property tax relief continues to be one of the major issues on the gubernatorial campaign trail. The three Democrat candidates hoping to replace Governor Laura Kelly differ on the issue. One of those candidates, Overland Park Mayor Kurt Skoog, sees property taxes as primarily a local issue, with one exception.
7: There are state issues. There's 20 mills, right, that comes from the state.
5: While touting the low property tax rate in Overland Park, Skoog says he wants to build consensus on the issue. State Senator Ethan Corson wants to double the exemption on assessed property values. He also plans to freeze property taxes for senior citizens, give a tax credit for renters, and offer all Kansans tax breaks on vehicle registration. State Senator Cindy Holscher wants to stop giving corporate tax breaks at the state level, which she says passes the tax burden to local governments. As summer travelers hit the road, AAA is encouraging motorists to commit to safer driving habits through its annual 100 Days of Safe Driving campaign, which runs from Memorial Day through Labor Day. The campaign focuses on reducing crashes during one of the most dangerous times of the year on U.S. roadways. AAA analysis shows more than 30% of fatal crashes involving teens occur during the summer months. In 2024, 825 of the nation's 2,636 traffic fatalities involving teen drivers happened during the 100-day period. Between 2015 and 2024 in Kansas, 303 people were killed in crashes involving drivers ages 15 to 18, with 100 of those deaths occurring during the summer travel season. AAA is urging drivers to avoid distractions, obey speed limits, wear seatbelts, and never drive impaired. The organization also encourages parents to model safe driving behaviors and help teens build responsible habits behind the wheel. The U.S. Food and Drug Administration has granted emergency use authorization for nitinpyrim to treat New World screwworm infestations in dogs and cats, making it the first generic animal drug approved for the flesh-eating parasite. The tablets can be used in pets at least 4 weeks old and weighing 2 pounds or more. Studies in Brazil found the treatment quickly killed or expelled most larvae, though veterinary removal of remaining larvae may still be necessary. New World screwworm larvae feed on living tissue and can infest many warm-blooded animals. Recent cases have been detected in Texas cattle and a New Mexico dog. An invasive beetle has returned to Kansas gardens. Roger Normer of the Kansas News Service has more.
8: Japanese beetles are emerging from the ground in eastern and central Kansas. The insects are small with a green metallic shell. They skeletonize leaves, eating the green tissue and leaving behind the veins. Japanese beetles are fast and hard to get rid of. Capturing them in the early morning, when they are less active, can help. Matthew McKernan is a horticulturalist with the Kansas State University Extension Office. He says the beetles are usually active from June to September.
9: And over that 4 to 6 week period, there is a large number of plants that this Japanese beetle can potentially feed on.
8: There are more than 300 plant species the beetles eat. They especially enjoy landscape plants like roses and fruit trees. For the Kansas News Service, I'm Roger Nomer in Wichita.
5: Kansas City will host its first of six World Cup matches today at Arrowhead Stadium, which is renamed Kansas City Stadium for the tournament. The group stage game will feature a highly anticipated matchup between Argentina and Algeria. It will also mark the first test of the new regional transportation system that was set up to funnel thousands of fans to the game. KC 2026 CEO Pam Kramer says riders should get to the stadium early and buy their stadium bus tickets sooner rather than later.
10: There will be things to see. Things might take a little longer. The systems are different and the process is different, so we want to make sure everybody's in their seat for the match.
5: Bus passes can be purchased at kc2026.com. And that's your news out of Kansas in today's Morning Kansas Journal entry. For more news from the KFRM listening area, visit KFRM.com. For your KFRM news, the voice of the Plains, I'm Trish Swoboda.
11: This is John Enns for your Ends of the Trail report covering Oklahoma and the surrounding areas. For KFRM, the voice of the Plains. Well, today I'm with Dr. Roslyn Biggs. She is the Oklahoma State University Extension Veterinarian, and I appreciate you meeting with me today.
12: Appreciate you having me on.
11: Yeah, so what's forefront on everybody's mind right now is the new cases that we've got in the United States of the New World Screwworm. Can you talk to us a little bit about that?
12: Yes, sir. Late last week, we had identification, unfortunately, in Texas, of New World Screwworm here in the United States. You know, over the past several days, there have been additional cases identified with cases in Texas in cattle. A dog that was seen in Texas but actually originated in New Mexico, so that's considered a New Mexico case. And there is also a goat case that is ongoing as well.
11: Okay, so we've got three cases?
12: We've got four cases at the current time confirmed.
11: Okay. So what are they trying to do about that right now?
12: Well, the response, good news is that the USDA, as well as Texas Animal Health Commission, and certainly, we're here in Oklahoma. We've been preparing and planning. We've been watching the situation closely as the screwworm fly made its trek northward into Mexico, and so. This is not necessarily a surprise, but and I think we're well prepared. But we don't want people to be scared. We don't want people to be panicked. But we do want folks to consider being armed with information and being vigilant, so that we can take screwworm. And we've eradicated it before in the United States in the late 60s. And then we've got better tools now, using similar techniques that were utilized then, as well as some new options for treatment that weren't available in the 60s. And so, we're wanting folks to be aware, become educated, and be prepared here in Oklahoma for sure.
11: So what's the best way to look out for this?
12: Sure. So there's really some hallmarks that I think producers need to understand. First and foremost, there's some unique things about the New World screwworm that are worth mentioning. In particular, our biggest concern is that this is an infestation. It's not a contagious disease. So although the name can be a little misleading with screwworm, it is a fly that lays its eggs near openings of the body and will infest any warm-blooded animal and even humans in rare instances. And so what folks need to be looking for, our biggest concern about this fly is not actually the fly itself, but its larvae or maggots, if you will. Here's the difference in the screwworm maggot is, unlike other maggots that we see fairly regularly here in the United States, this particular maggot feeds on live tissue, live flesh, and so with that, if left untreated, can lead to death of animals in approximately 2 weeks. And so what folks need to be thinking about is, you want to know what the signs are. You want to be cognizant that open wounds need to be treated. If we have newborns, we need to watch those navels carefully and make sure that we're taking care of those, because that's the location that the fly will deposit its eggs. Additionally, we want to make sure that folks have a relationship with their veterinarian. We want that veterinary client-patient relationship to be strong. We want them to be aware, and then we need to think about our biosecurity, and really the foundation of biosecurity for me is regular inspection, and that's daily inspection of our animals in an ideal situation.
11: Okay.
12: So We need to be taking a look at those animals, getting eyes on those animals, being treating wounds. And then if we suspect that we might have screwworm, if we're seeing larvae or maggots in wounds, we want to be able to collect those, connect with their veterinarian. Those really need to be taken seriously, and we need to communicate with the state veterinarian, with Oklahoma Department of Agriculture, to make sure that we get some identification on those particular larvae, whether that is screwworm or not.
11: Okay, so these lick tubs you can buy at your local co-op for fly infestations, will this have any effect on this particular fly?
12: The particular issues there is most of those lick tubs are insect growth, or they're IGRs and feed throughs, and although they have effectiveness with like horn flies, they don't necessarily have effectiveness on blow flies that don't feed on manure, and so that is not necessarily going to give us the control that we wanted.
11: Okay, very good, very good. Well, I appreciate you meeting with me today.
12: Absolutely appreciate the opportunity. We don't want folks to be scared, but we want them to be aware and watching this evolving situation really closely.
11: Yes, absolutely. And go to your veterinarian if you think you see something.
12: Absolutely. We want to make sure that we get those reported in a timely fashion. And we would much rather do some diagnostics and be wrong, not have it be screwworm, than fail to recognize it or second guess it and let these flies get established in our area.
11: Yeah, exactly. Thank you, Dr. Biggs.
12: Thank you.
11: You bet. And this has been John Enns for your Ends of the Trail report for KFRM, the voice of the plains.
1: It's time now for the Kanaquip Kasaish 2026 Wheat Harvest Tour report, sponsored in part by Kaufman Seeds Incorporated, Purple Wave Auction, Kansas Wheat, and KFRM.
13: I'm Lexi Bates for KFRM, reporting for the week 3 of the Wheat Harvest Tour 2026. We started off in Oklahoma the last week of June, and I was in and around Enid, Oklahoma. This week, I'm covering the wheat harvest in the west central region of Kansas. Yesterday, I spoke with elevator operators and harvesters, mainly in the central portions of Kansas. And today, I'll head west to catch more harvesters in the field. Stay tuned to 5:50 a.m. for more updates on the 2026 wheat harvest in the west central portion of Kansas. I'm Lexi Bates for KFRM.
14: 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It is a Tuesday check into sports. Well, news has swirled around Texas Tech quarterback Brendan Sorsby. An announcement coming yesterday that the legal lawsuit is being dropped and that he's going to enter the NFL's supplemental draft. Texas Tech board chairman Cody Campbell said the decision was made with Brendan and his family. It's purely an output of practical analysis of the situation. Brendan and Texas Tech stand on very solid and legitimate legal ground, but he faces a June 22nd deadline to be eligible to enter the NFL supplemental draft, and so they've decided that is the best course for his future. Campbell also noted Texas Tech would not seek the return of any money paid under his contract with the school. According to reports, Sorsby was set to make more than $5 million. This is the first supplemental draft entry since the NIL really kicked in. The last player taken was in 2023 in a supplemental draft. The NFL still has to approve his entry, and then the teams will be deciding whether or not to take a bit of a gamble on the Texas Tech quarterback, who admitted to having thousands of online wagers, including bets on his own team when he played at Indiana. He played with the Hoosiers, with Cincinnati, before coming to Texas Tech. He was second team All-Big 12 last year. Shift over to college baseball, still going strong in the College World Series in Omaha, Nebraska. Texas had a big win over Alabama, 14-2. Adrian Rodriguez hit for the cycle, just the third time in College World Series history. Oklahoma held on to win Georgia in a 4-3 final. They're now 2-0
15: and one win away from going to the championship series. Georgia and Texas will now square off this evening at 7 p.m. in an elimination game. Also playing today is West Virginia out of the Big 12. They will face Troy. That's a 1 o'clock first pitch. That Texas-Georgia game, second time they'll be meeting in Omaha. Georgia won the first meeting 7-1 on Saturday. Again, they'll play the second game in the College World Series today. West Virginia-Troy at 1 o'clock, and then a 7 o'clock first pitch for Georgia and Texas. To check into sports on this Tuesday for 550 AM Radio, I'm Rocky Downing.
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18: Hi, Brian McPhail with Lewis Cattle Oilers here. 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Probably a little lice and mite pressure going on there. And if you get one of our Lewis Cattle Oilers out there, pretty soon they'll be hitting that pretty hard. And then they'll be treated when those flies show up so you can get ahead of the curve. 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
1: It's time for Look at Your Markets here with Sue Martin of Ag and Investments. Sue, how are the markets doing today?
19: Well, you know, we had the market down. You know, yesterday we made a lower low and closed higher for the day. Today we came down to 1107 and a, or 11, not 1107 and a half was yesterday's low. Today's low was 1107 and a half, and yesterday's low was 1102 and a half. So the market is trying to make a turn here. And to be honest with you, we're up against a 200-day moving average right here. And, 200-day. I had to check my chart. And the market is, and it's not just beans. It's corn. It's wheat, you know, cotton, cocoa. So many markets are extremely oversold and have made a huge U-turn here. Now, I don't know, you know, this came out of the chute because when we went into quarter of eight, you know, we were, you know, down and maybe 9-10 cents on soybeans. Corn maybe just a penny, penny and a half. And then on the opening, you had to have had them bought before in the night session to have enjoyed because we opened like almost, boom, 20 cents higher. And so the market has gone running. Technically, we're turning our three-day moving average up to meet the 20-day, or maybe that's a 10. Yeah, it's meeting a 10. And if we can hold and get over this 200-day, then we could go and push this market up to 1157 on the July contract. One thing, keep in mind, this is the 24th week of the year. The 24th week of the year many times will offer an opportunity for marketing cash grain. And then you have the weather. And the south, southeast is catching an awful lot of rain. And there's concern that it may cause quality issues for the soft red wheat. You've got the harvest on the hard red wheat going from 11% to 25%. Complete, and that is moving very quickly. In fact, it's well ahead of the five-year average. I think that's 13%, and well ahead of last year's harvest of 9%. So how is it moving so fast? Because the crop bites. It just is horrible. And when you have a horrible, droughty crop, it doesn't take long to whip through it. And so that is another reason that the Chicago wheat is so strong. And, you know, like I say, these markets have been grossly oversold to the point where would the funds want to remain short into this week and possibly into the government reports at the end of the month. Well, there is a tendency to still slip into the end of the month, but to be honest with you, the market doing what it's doing is absolutely on target, and especially with having made a push lower and then turning and boom, going higher because we weren't able to even get to the lows of yesterday. And so the market's made its low here. And I think we're starting to take this market, and I think with effort, we're going to push this market higher, you know, beans, corn, wheat, and get some nice corrective rally here. I don't know as if I'd call it the bottom. Now, President Trump's over at the G7 meeting, and, of course, he's kind of talked a little bit, wishing that Netanyahu, the president or premier of Israel, would come around a little bit with Lebanon and Hezbollah. He's kind of pushing a little bit on Netanyahu. And maybe that's another reason the market's lifted, because he's showing that he's not just totally in sync with Israel's action against Lebanon. And, of course, they wouldn't be in Lebanon if it wasn't for the terrorist group of Hezbollah. Hezbollah is a terrorist group. Hamas in Palestine is a terrorist group. Houthis in Yemen is a terrorist group. And, of course, I have to say, they're backed by Iran. And so, you know, maybe the fact that President Trump talked the way he did, you know, this is just a wag thought. Maybe that's what's putting support under the market here. But very honestly, the market is grossly oversold. Now, crude oil is down $3 a blue barrel as I speak. It's been down more than that. And again, I've said, we could go to 74.75. No shock. All I can say is we have data, very long-term data. And therefore, it encompasses all of next year into 28. Very long-term data that is just getting started on the positive side. This data goes back to 1984. And I hate to say it, never say never in this business, but it's had a strong tendency to be very on target when the indicator turns and makes on a low, and when it turns at highs, putting in a high. It is just getting started from a low. And that was even with crude oil going to 120. So the fact that the Gulf is to open is also viewed as positive. The fact that there's already been some tankers that have gone through. The next thing will be the fertilizers, and that takes a little bit of extra time, 4 to 6 weeks, to get that up and running. But certainly, the break in the crude, I'd keep my eye on it, because as producers, it may offer some corrections in your input costs. If it does, we suggest taking advantage of it, because we don't expect this break to last. We think it's a wonderful opportunity, and we're glad to see it. We thought we could come down into the 74, maybe 75 area. We haven't missed it super far. And so we'll take one day at a time. There's one thing that I thought was interesting this morning, Steve, the wheat market. I thought it was very interesting. India is a country that is to be impacted by El Nino. And if this one's a strong one, which it's expected to be, it could have a huge impact on India. I thought it was interesting yesterday. India's soybean processors reported that May soybean imports were at a record 200,000 metric tons, up 65% from April. And in April, they imported 121,000 metric tons. A year ago for May, in 2025, they imported none. And then they also said for the crop year of 25-26, October through September, soybean imports are estimated to be 900,000 metric tons, up from 600,000 metric tons they previously estimated, and up from just a mere 2,000 metric tons the year before in 24-25. India does import a lot of non-GMO soybeans from Africa, and they do so at hefty premiums. But the other thing that was very interesting was, is that government data this morning showed massive rice and wheat stocks. And I thought that was interesting because India, for, you know, used to always be an exporter of wheat, and then they turned net importer of wheat for, I don't know, I'm guessing 5 years anyway, because their weather just wasn't kind and agreeable. And this year they were looking at this past growing season, a good wheat crop. Well, it's interesting because the government targeted their wheat crop to be 53.41 million metric tons, and that's as of June 1st. And that compares to the government's previous target of 27.6 million metric tons and will be the largest on record, not on record, but since 2021. So it's interesting because they may not be an importer, even if they get the weather, they may end up utilizing some of their stocks. It may be a year delayed into next year that we see them turn a huge net importer of wheat, but time will tell. But this El Nino weather is already impacting the EU, and southern France is seeing very warm conditions. And of course, you know, for right now, their crops are looking fairly good. But it's also feared that their temperatures here in southern France could reach over 100 degrees. But it's not only just France, it's other countries, even on into the Ukraine. And now keep in mind, Ukraine is number four exporter in the world for corn. This may be a year that they aren't such a good exporter for corn, and it could impact a lot of their other crops as well, which could also include wheat.
1: No slops or cattle are up this morning.
19: Yeah, I think the market, you know, it had that break. They're talking about many more cases of screwworm being found in Texas. I'm not surprised. Their forecast is calling, in fact, Dimmitt, Texas, has had 2.25 inches of rain, and they had another, oh, golly, I think out of that maybe they got like a half inch overnight. But the thing is, they're catching rains, and this is without any tropical storms. That fly that carries that parasite loves, and I've said this before, loves humidity, and it flies on the wind currents south to north, and, of course, with all the moisture that's coming across Texas and on across the south, southeast, I can't believe that we're going to see that eradicated very easily at this time. Now, maybe ivermectin will work. We'll see. They're just starting to use it. If it is, it's a wonderful product. And even people can take ivermectin. You know, back in COVID was the case, even though the pharmaceuticals didn't want you to do it, ivermectin worked very well on humans. So, and so many times, you know, drugs are tested. Sometimes we get our drugs off of, you know, animals. A good one out there for immune system is colloidal silver, and it's a great one, and it had been used on horses originally, but it's a great human immune enhancer. If you're going to be, in fact, I have a friend that I had told she was going to go fly back from Arizona to Iowa for a funeral and thought she was going to have to wear a mask

0: if they would like more information?
1: Well, our number's 1-800-527-0051. And you all have a beautiful Tuesday. Remember, there's no markets on Friday, so we only have two more days this week after today.
0: That's true. Thanks again, Sue.
1: You bet. Bye.
0: Bye.
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0: It's time for a look at your markets here on KFRM. In the grain crops for corn, July is up 2 1/4 at 417 3/4. September is up 3 3/4 at 426 1/2. And December is up 4 1/4 at 446. For the Kansas City wheat, July is down 2 at 637 3/4. September is down 1/4 at 645. And December is up 1 1/2 at 660. In the Chicago wheat, July is up 10 1/2 at $6 1/4. September is up 9 1/2 at 610. And December is up 9 1/2 at 626 1/4. For the soybeans, July is up 12 and at 1131 1/4. August is up 12 3/4 at 1136 1/4. And November is up 13 1/4 at 1148. For the soybean meal, July is up 50 cents at 302.50. August is down 10 cents at 302.80. And September is down 60 cents at 302.50. In the soybean oil, July is down 61 at 63.74. August is down 57 at 72.15, and September is down 49 at 70.74. In the cotton futures, July is up 179 at 75.22, October is up 115 at 76.84, and December is up 171 at 78.52. In the livestock futures for live cattle, June is up 72 at 251.35. August is up 250 at 245.75. And October is up 315 at 239.95. For the feeder cattle, August is up 355 at 365.10. September is up 355 at 363.07. And October is up 360 at 359.57. For the lean hogs, July is down 30 at 96.27, August is up 25 at 96.02, and October is up 15 at 80.35. In the oil futures, West Texas crude is down 3.02 at 77.73, gasoline is down 2 cents at 2.92, and heating oil is down 5 cents at 3.21. And that's been a look at your markets here on KFRM. It's time now for Blue Stem Bucks. 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
2: And now the Daily News Drop. Wall Street surging Monday as investors cheered a tentative U.S.-Iran peace agreement that would reopen the Strait of Hormuz and ease pressure on global energy markets. Oil prices falling nearly 5% on the day, boosting technology and consumer stocks. The Dow gained 469 points to close at 51,671. The S&P 500 jumped 1.7% at plus 122, while the Nasdaq soared 3.1% to plus 795 points. Among the day's biggest winners were tech names, including NVIDIA and Amazon, while Boeing climbed more than 4.5% to help lift the Dow. On the downside, energy stocks lagged as those crude prices tumbled, with Chevron among the session's worst performers. Fox also falling sharply after announcing that $22 billion acquisition of Roku. Wall Street is still in the afterglow of its biggest IPO ever. The biggest IPO in Wall Street history is officially in the books. SpaceX made its long-awaited stock market debut on Friday, raising that record $75 billion and immediately becoming one of the most valuable companies on the planet. The offering valued SpaceX at $1.7 trillion. Investor demand was intense. SpaceX reserved up to 30% of the offering for retail investors, which helped fuel a buying frenzy among individual traders, SpaceX becoming one of the most actively purchased stocks the last 2 days. The blockbuster debut also made CEO Elon Musk the world's first trillionaire, but he wasn't the only employee that made money. More than 4,400 current and former SpaceX employees became millionaires thanks to stock grants and employee ownership programs. About 400 employees now hold stakes worth more than $100 million. And then there's a former SpaceX welder, Juan Hernandez, who started at the company in 2015. He received a stock grant worth roughly $10,000, and he continued buying shares through payroll deductions, that investment growing to more than $1 million with the IPO. SpaceX engineers, technicians, recovery boat crew members, and even cafeteria workers who receive stock compensation are now sharing in that historic windfall. With a record-breaking SpaceX debut, Wall Street is suddenly talking about IPOs again, and that has reopened the IPO window for many companies. Investment bankers say a successful IPO the size of SpaceX will give other private companies confidence. The next biggest IPO may also be in artificial intelligence. OpenAI has been valued at approximately $300 billion in private funding rounds. OpenAI has submitted a confidential IPO statement, with its CEO saying he expects to go public within the next year. Rival Anthropic has reportedly reached valuations near $100 billion and may go public as well. Among the companies most frequently mentioned as an IPO is Databricks, a software company that helps businesses organize massive amounts of data, reportedly valued at roughly $130 billion in private markets. Fintech firms Stripe and Klarna also considered strong candidates. Stripe's valuation estimated around $90 billion. Klarna has been valued at more than $20 billion. Other names frequently mentioned include Canva, valued near $50 billion, and Discord, valued at more than $15 billion. If even a handful of these companies come to market, analysts say 2026 could become the biggest IPO year on Wall Street. Although 3 in 4 Americans polled say they care a lot about what they put in their bodies, 35% have not thought about the quality of their tap water. A survey of 2,000 Americans found that at a time when most claim to be more intentional than ever about their health, water literacy is really falling behind. Conducted by Tonka Research for Culligan International, the survey found that most people did not know arsenic, nitrates, and PFAS may be hiding in their tap water. I'm Jeff Vaughn. That's your Daily News Drop.
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6: Hi, this is Kyle Bauer with Plain Talk with the girl that's going to take a test whether she wants to or not.
7: Oh, no. It's pretty early in the morning for a test.
6: So this talks about the... I'm not sure. It talked about synonym, but I don't think this is right. Basically, they did a survey across the entire United States, and if they brought up an adjective, then the people named the first noun that came like that. It's like funny, okay. Funny as a clown.
7: Okay. All right.
6: And they kept all the answers on it, and it varied some. I mean, some were just, but what did stay fairly consistent across the entire thing was that the first three answers made up 70% of the responses nationwide.
7: This makes me think of Family Feud, where they say, name something, blah, blah, blah, and then they tell you the percentage of people that said the same thing, you know, answered the same thing. So doesn't that...
6: So there we
7: watch
6: go.
7: Watch Family Feud?
6: I know.
7: Apparently not.
6: No.
7: Okay.
6: My wife does, but I scroll endlessly through the internet while she does.
7: All right.
6: Okay. Delicate as...
7: A flower.
6: That's what I would have said, but lace is the number one answer.
7: Oh, really?
6: Yeah.
7: Okay.
6: But again, the top three answers take up, you know, that, and we have so many that I won't go into the other answers. A small blank of kindness.
7: Act of kindness. Act
6: of kindness.
7: That's the phrase, right?
6: Yes.
7: Uh-huh. Yeah. Okay.
6: Beautiful as...
7: I guess a flower comes into my head again.
6: That's
7: on that.
6: What I would have said too, but the number one answer is angel. Beautiful as an angel.
7: Oh, okay.
6: So I suppose if you were looking at a person versus a inanimate object,
7: yeah,
6: I guess.
7: Because even like scenery would be, you know, beautiful as a mountain scene
6: right.
7: or something
6: but
7: like
6: wouldn't
7: that.
6: You would say an angel.
7: I don't think I would have come up with an angel.
6: The scenery was as beautiful as an angel. So,
7: yeah.
6: So, thin as?
7: Ice.
6: See, I would have said paper, and paper was number one.
7: Mm-hmm. Of course, I guess not all ice is thin, but you know, you say
6: you're
7: to somebody,
6: on thin ice.
7: You're on thin ice.
6: Thin ice,
7: so,
6: right,
7: yeah.
6: Exactly. Fragile?
7: Fragile as an egg.
6: Yes, that's number one answer.
7: Is it? Okay.
6: Yeah.
7: Okay.
6: Yeah.
7: All right.
6: Oh, so yellow as...
7: The sun?
6: I would have said gold, and gold is the one.
7: Gold is the number one answer?
6: Yeah.
7: Okay.
6: Blank.
7: He's trying to read
6: this. I'm
7: drawing
6: a blank. No, blank.
7: Blank?
6: Blank. Blank as?
7: Blank. Oh, blank as white paper? I don't know.
6: That's what I would have said. Sheet of paper, but they said blank as stone.
7: Blank as stone. Boy,
6: yeah.
7: that doesn't make
6: that
7: sense.
6: That doesn't
7: to me,
6: work
7: but,
6: to me
7: yeah.
6: either. And I'm trying to think what.
7: I thought it was like a fill in the blank type of. You know what I mean?
6: I know,
7: like
6: that's
7: you were
6: going
7: to go on with the rest of the sentence.
6: Yeah.
7: I was waiting for that.
6: Yeah. Okay. Soft as.
7: Cotton.
6: And see, I'm more hoity toity than you. Soft as silk.
7: Okay.
6: You're a cotton girl. I'm a silk
7: totally
6: girl.
7: I'm totally coming up with the first thing that comes to my brain.
6: That's the way I think it should be.
7: Okay.
6: Yeah. Yeah, I don't even know what that is, so it can't be right.
7: Okay.
6: She is a lovely...
7: She is a lovely person?
6: A lovely angel.
7: Oh, boy, what somebody's caught up on angels there, here in,
6: yeah.
7: This,
6: well, this,
7: in
6: was
7: this survey.
6: Taken right after your religious class. So,
7: okay.
6: Yeah. Oh, let's see. The last one, dark as...
7: Night.
6: Yeah.
7: Isn't that the answer?
6: Yeah,
7: the
6: it
7: number
6: is.
7: One answer?
6: It is by far and away the number one ever answer. And also, by the way, right next to it is black as...
7: Coal.
6: Well, I would have said coal too, but the number one answer right next is black as night.
7: As night, huh?
6: Yeah. So, you know, most people don't experience the black of night.
7: Yeah.
6: Because I have been with some people sometimes mm-hmm. that it is black
7: mm-hmm.
6: out and like camping.
7: Yeah. Yeah.
6: And I remember my cousin coming from New York and just in our yard in town, which is not black as night.
7: Right, yeah.
6: But the kids were just so enamored by the stars.
7: Mm-hmm.
6: They just don't get that because it doesn't get dark.
7: Right.
6: And boy, when you experience the black of night, it mm-hmm. is really, it is mm-hmm. really a dark, it was a dark and stormy night.
7: Right, yeah.
6: Yeah.
7: Yeah, we exactly. did that. We were in New Zealand and our daughter took us kiwi bird hunting because you have to do that at night. And you wear like headlamps.
6: Okay.
7: In order to be able to kind of see where you're going.
6: Is this like snipe hunting where they drop you off out
7: no,
6: in the country
7: no,
6: and they come back,
7: thing.
6: But they never come back?
7: It's a real thing. And they actually, they have tour guides that will take you through this park and try to help you recognize what you're seeing and stuff because they're hard to see. But you'll hear
6: now,
7: them.
6: When you find them, do you hit them with a club?
7: Oh, no. No, no, no. you're lucky if you catch a glimpse of
6: how
7: one.
6: How do you cook one of them?
7: Yeah, no, you can't okay. do that. They're very protected.
6: Okay.
7: But, no, there was a point where they tell you to
6: shut off your
7: headlamps.
6: Yeah.
7: The other place that I did that really creeped us out was Garden of the Gods, the one in Colorado Springs where you go down the mine, not the mines, but you know
6: cave.
7: What I mean? Cave of the Winds.
6: Cave
7: there we
6: of
7: go.
6: The Winds.
7: Thank
6: All
7: you.
6: Right. Okay.
7: Cave of the Winds.
6: All right.
7: We did the tour that's not the traditional Cave of the Winds, but it's on the backside, and you can do this Halloween, this scary ghost tour thing. And they take you through, and you just have this lantern. I think I told you about this when it happened, but it's which is just a bucket they've turned on its side, and then they put a little flame, a little candle in there, and they go around and light your little candle, and you have to hold this bucket, and that's your lamp, that's your light to go through this.
6: Huh.
7: And then there's a point where they make everybody blow their candles out just to show you just
6: how
7: dark it is
6: it
7: in
6: is.
7: There. And I mean, it was eerie.
6: Huh.
7: It was creepy.
6: Literally can't see your hand in front of your face.
7: No, absolutely
6: yeah.
7: not.
6: Yeah.
7: And, you know, if it weren't for the fact that there were other groups in there that you could kind of hear off in the distance, you would have felt very alone.
6: In
7: you know, it was very...
6: In the salt mines in mm-hmm. Hutchinson, they mm-hmm. do that. Shut off all the lights.
7: Uh-huh.
6: So, you know why pirates, a lot of them had an eye patch, right? It wasn't because they were missing an eye.
7: I always figured it was because they were missing an eye.
6: No, it's so that they have an eye that is immediately ready for the dark.
7: Mm-hmm.
6: And so, like, if they're at night and they're on board and all of a sudden they're needing to see in the darkness, mm-hmm. they have everybody shut out the lights and they flip up their eye patch and then they can see because they have one eye that's always... ready
7: Always
6: for the
7: ready
6: darkness.
7: For, oh, I never realized that.
6: I didn't either
7: I
6: until
7: about
6: a year ago. I thought they all had bad luck with the eyes being poked out. And it seemed like
7: shot out.
6: Well,
7: yeah,
6: and
7: that's
6: yeah,
7: what I
6: and
7: thought.
6: That's what,
7: oh.
6: And it was always the captain, it seemed, that had the bad luck of having his eye shot out.
7: Right.
6: So, but it wasn't at all. It was just so he had immediately... Mm-hmm. Dark vision.
7: Right.
6: Yeah,
7: yeah and then he
6: vision.
7: Always had a hook for an arm, and so I just assumed yeah, that it was the same accident.
6: And he tried, well, I assumed he tried to scratch his eye, and...
7: Yeah. My family was making fun of me last night. I don't have good eyes. I wear one contact. I've actually had surgery on one eye, and I just don't have great eyes. But we were sitting out at the family farm pond and kind of watching off in the distance, and there were some cattle on the other side of the pond that came down to drink, and somebody said, "Look at those deer," and then they laughed, you know, about that. And then I spotted a deer off in the distance. And I said, there is a deer right over there. Look, you know, and everybody went to look and they're like, you do not see it. I said, no, I know. I did. I saw a deer going through the trees and then it kind of hit itself. And it wasn't that far away from us. But anyway, they made a lot of fun of me. And then a little bit later, I looked up and I said, well, look at that airplane going over. I said, like, it was flying pretty low. Uh-huh. And you could really see the outline of the plane. And of course, then my husband, he says, she's got the worst eyes of anybody here.
6: And then she's seeing things.
7: Thinks she's seeing things.
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0: It's time for a look at your markets here on KFRM. In the grain markets for corn, July is down a quarter at 415 and a quarter. September is up one at 423 and three quarters. And December is up one and three quarters at 443 and a half. For the Kansas City wheat, July is down four at 636. September is down two and a quarter at 643. And December is down a half at 658. In the Chicago wheat, July is up 10 and 3 quarters at $6.50. September's up 8 and 3 quarters at $6.09 and a quarter. And December's up 8 and a quarter at $6.25. For the soybeans, July is up 8 and 3 quarters at $11.28. August is up 9 and a half at $11.33. And November's up 11 at $11.45 and 3 quarters. For the soybean meal, July is down 10 cents at $3.01.90. August is down 50 cents at $3.02.40. And September is down 80 cents at $3.02.30. For the soybean oil, July is down 98 at $73.39. August is down 92 at $71.80. And September is down 85 at $70.41. In the cotton futures, July is up 153 at 74.96. October is up 126 at 76.95. And December is up 141 at 78.23. In the livestock futures for live cattle, June is up $1.07 at 251.70. August is up 252 at 245.77. And October is up 317 at 239.97. For the feeder cattle, August is up 365 at 365.20. September is up 367 at 363.20. And October is up 385 at 359.95. For the lean hogs, June is down 37 at 96.20. August is up 27 at 96.05. And October is up 17 at 80.40. In the oil futures, West Texas crude is down 3.32 at 77.43. Gasoline is down 4 cents at 2.91. And heating oil is down 7 cents at 3.20. That's been a look at your markets here on KFRM. Coming up next, we've got a wheat harvest report. And shortly, we'll have the 9:40 a.m. sale ring.
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11: I'm Lexi Bates for KFRM. 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
12: Thanks for stopping by.
11: Yeah, thanks for being with me. Can you tell me about how the harvest has progressed so far this year at this location?
12: Yeah, we're rolling strong right now. This fall, you know, when we went to plant, we had good moisture, then it just kind of stopped until here recently. And now we're dealing with water holes and traveling issues. We've had a little bit of hail, a little bit of wind, lots of wind.
11: What's been the yield quality in this area?
12: Well, it's better than expected so far. I'm not sure on total yields, but our test weight's hanging strong around the 60-pound mark, and our moisture's around 11.5.
11: Thanks for the update, Joe.
12: Thank you.
11: That's been Joe Bros, the manager for Golden Valley Inc. at the Burdette, Kansas location. I'm Lexi Bates for KFRM.
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0: That's been your 9:40 a.m. sale ring for today. Coming up next, we got community announcements and AM headlines news. We'll have the Harvest USA report and the weather forecast coming up. 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If you happen to be in Scott City July 4th, they are going to have fireworks beginning at dusk. And there is going to be more information, but it'll be posted on the Facebook page of Lake Scott State Park, and you can go there for more updates. If you happen to be in Lindsborg, July 10th, they're having a pie and ice cream social coming up. Live music, pie baking contests, Laura Baker's artist reception, and plenty of pie. They'll also have homemade ice cream there at no cost. 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And if you would like more information, you can go to their Facebook page, Smoky Valley Arts and Folklife Center, or to www.smokyvalleyartsandfolklifecenter.org. 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
16: I'm Brent Barnett on Brownfield. The USDA says all of the nation's corn crop has been planted and soybeans aren't far behind. According to Monday's crop progress report, 94% of the U.S. corn crop has now emerged, with 68% of the crop in good to excellent condition. Soybean planting in the U.S. has reached 95% completion, just ahead of the five-year average of 93%. More news is next.
17: Saline County is home to many great communities. That's why we're proud to be part of communities like Brookville, Smolin, and Assyria. Thank you for tuning into the Voice of the Plains, AM 550 KFRM.
16: An ag real estate expert suggests high interest rates are more of a deterrent for new building projects than increasing material costs. Jeremy Fliggy with Compeer Financial tells Brownfield that the conflict in the Middle East is one of the reasons the price for parts has gone up.
18: Despite the higher costs of new construction, my opinion is that most operators are waiting for interest rates to come down.
16: Consistent rains are greening up pastures in Missouri, but cattle producers say that same moisture is slowing hay production and threatening forage quality. Anita Vanderwerd raises cattle in Howard County.
19: Quality will be our biggest hassle because the quantity will be there, but the quality may be what really suffers. But once we can get it up and we can get it dried, we'll take care of it.
16: And Nebraska Congressman Adrian Smith says it's vital that USMCA continues to provide safe supply chains for producers and consumers. Brent Barnett, Brownfield.
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21: Welcome to the Harvest USA Report. I'm Brian Hale, an original production of Howard Hale Broadcasting, now expanded throughout North America. Our co-host David Woodruff has Jake Dameron from Sayre, Oklahoma, and a little different subject today. We're talking about a local facility with some really good practices. Have you ever heard of Brahms?
22: Dang right. I have four small children. So the town that I'm in at Sayre, Elk City, is our closest Brahms, and that's 30 miles from where I live. And my wife, she goes to Elk City once a week to get groceries, and that's the only milk we'll drink. We buy 4 gallons a week.
23: And I understand that they do a real good job on their ice cream.
22: Oh, it's the best. You can't get nothing better. I mean, their ice cream is phenomenal, and their milk. I mean, it's just like if we run out of Brahms, you know, we got a local grocery store right here at Sayre. We'll run up there, but, I mean, it's just absolutely crazy how much difference whole milk tastes from, you know, that Highland Dairy or people like that than versus Brahms. The Brahms is just a lot better milk.
23: The idea of milking three times a day made sense. I had never heard of it before. They're milking three times a day now. I think my brother-in-law was, working with raising the calves.
22: Whatever their truck driver can drive and sleep in his own bed every day, as far as he'll drive.
23: I've worked in the dairy industry up here in Alberta, so I know a little bit about freshness and marketing and stuff, and their ideas seem to be that we can have the freshest milk for the customer if we do it this way. I punched quite a few time clocks in my darn near 80 years, and it's so important to treat your people right. You got good people, boy, you got to keep them.
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1: Kansas Farm Bureau President Glenn Brunko says he's honored to lead the organization, but he's quick to note his position isn't what matters. It's members' voices.
2: What I am most proud of at Kansas Farm Bureau is our grassroots nature, where we have a Farm Bureau in every county. 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
1: Brunko's a farmer and stockman who raises sheep, cattle, corn, soybeans, and hay in Pottawatomie County. 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
2: I think we have a very bright future. 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
4: Driven by this strengthening El Nino weather pattern, it's an active one with another round or two of significant showers and thunderstorms, some heavy and severe, centered on the central plains east across much of the Corn Belt over the next few days. Good Tuesday morning, everyone. It's agriculture meteorologist Greg Soldier. We're back in with your ag weather today right here on Brownfield Ag News. Well, pretty much what the weather doctor ordered, a fine fair weather day's worth of weather yesterday. Bit of a breeze, sunshine, low afternoon humidity over some of the wettest areas now of the heartland, eastern plains across the heart of the Corn Belt. Temperatures a few degrees below average. Get used to that. No real significant spike, although we'll see it from time to time ahead of weather systems as they make their way first out of the southern plains, lifting back to the north and northeast into parts of the Tennessee Valley and east from there. Significant rains continue in the forecast over the next couple of days across the heart of the Tennessee Valley, south through the Cotton Belt and southeast from there. Some additional drought relief anticipated, but some energy and moisture from that and the next weather system already knocking on the door of the northern and western Corn Belt. Did generate some scattered shower thunderstorm activity late yesterday in the overnight hours into the northern and central plains, heading on eastbound. That'll generate some fair coverage moisture at a tenth to quarter, some spots a half to three quarters of an inch across a good chunk of the northern through central and eastern Corn Belt over the next 24 to 36 hours as skies clear over western sections. The heat not far removed. It's making its play back into parts of the west central and southern plains up along the divide and building into the Pacific Northwest and southwestern reaches of the country, hastening the need for water requirements and irrigation in that particular part of the world. And in any event, that's the first weather system making its way across the Midwest and the Great Lakes areas of at least two more over the next several days. This system heads off to the east and southeast on its heels, trailing warm front back across the Great Plains, back into the northern reaches of the upper Midwest and the northern plains of the Dakotas too. West of that boundary, the heat surges north and eastward. New low pressure comes spinning out of the turn, the Black Hills, and heads to the east and southeast across the heart of the Midwest and the Great Lakes region. That north and eastbound warm front right on its heels a cold front, so showers and thunderstorms getting going later on tonight. More so tomorrow morning, first thing back west of the Mississippi. They'll grow quickly heavy and severe with downpour producing rainfall. We'll then head to the east and southeast across the rest of the Corn Belt between Wednesday and Thursday. Widespread severe, widespread 1 to 2, some spots 3 inches over the wetter areas of the heartland, including the eastern plains and Corn Belt. More propensity for standing water in the fields. Keep an eye on the severe end of things. A bit of a break in some short term drying, below average temperature readings for the northern and central plains and Corn Belt areas before new showers and thunderstorms get going over the weekend. Early next week, too, we'll keep you posted. I'm Greg Soldier with your Ag Weather Today.
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6: Welcome to the Cattleman's Corner. I'm Brian Hale, sitting in for the late Howard Hale, as we continue his legacy of speaking with cattlemen and women from around the globe.
7: When it comes to raising cattle, maternal efficiency and greater calving ease are two very important traits, and the American Gelvy Association does a great job on their website laying out this information. The U.S. Meat Animal Research Center data shows Gelvy females have the smallest mature cow size of the four major continental breeds. This reduced mature cow size allows for puberty to be reached at an earlier age, which leads to calving earlier in the season and producing a heavier calf at a younger age. Visit gelvy.org. 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
8: This is a family operation. It's a heritage. It's a way of life. Would you give it up for anything else?
9: No, I wouldn't. And you're right. It is a way of life. I've sold herds before, but I've always ended up with cows again. It's just, like you said, a way of life. And it's good people. I mean,
8: yes.
9: The cattle people that we deal with on a daily basis. Yeah, you're right. I wouldn't trade it for anything. One of the things that I failed to mention, Brian, and she is the key to our whole operation, is my wife, June.
8: Mm-hmm.
9: And because my way of supporting the herd, I guess, is I am Select Sire's rep here in Central Colorado.
8: Oh.
9: So she kind of maintains the herd herself. We couldn't do it without her. I didn't want to do an interview without mentioning her.
7: That was Roger Olson from Northeastern Colorado's Mill Iron Lazy V Cattle Company. That's going to do it for today's Cattleman's Corner. Thanks again for listening, and may God bless. I'm Brian Hale.
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0: It's time for a look at your markets here on KFRM. In the grain markets for corn, July is up a quarter at 415 and three quarters. September's up one at 423 and three quarters. And December's up two and a quarter at 444. For the Kansas City wheat, July is down two and a quarter at 637 and three quarters. September's down one at 644 and a quarter. And December is steady at 658 and a half. For the Chicago wheat, July is up 10 and a quarter, 10 now at 599 and three quarters. September is up 7 and a quarter at 607 and three quarters. And December is up 7 at 623 and three quarters. In the soybeans, July is up 7 and three quarters at 1127. August is up 8 and three quarters at 1132 and a quarter. And November's up 10 and a half at 11:45 and a quarter. For the soybean meal, July is down 10 cents at 301.90. August is down 60 cents at 302.30. And September is down 90 cents at 302.20. For the soybean oil, July is down 95 at 73.42. August is down 90 at 71.82. And September is down 86 at 70.40. In the cotton futures, July is up 140 at 74.83. October is up 110 now at 76.79. And December is up 132 at 78.13. In the livestock futures for live cattle, June is up 142 at 252.05. August is up 305 at 246.37. And October is up 330 at 240.10. For the feeder cattle, August is up $4 now at 365.65. September is up 422 at 363.75. And October is up 440 at 360.50. For the lean hogs, July is down 47 at 96.10. August is up 20 at 95.97. And October is up 7 at 80.30. In the oil futures, West Texas crude is down 377 at 76.98. Gasoline is down 6 cents at 289, and heating oil is down 8 cents at 319. And that's been a look at your markets here on KFRM. Coming up next, we got Town Hall News and Agriculture Today.
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13: Breaking news this hour from Town Hall. Armitz Thomason. Terror attack foiled. Word this morning of an alleged plot to target a high-profile event last Sunday on the White House lawn.
14: The FBI arresting five people in connection with attempting to attack Sunday's UFC America 250 event. Vice President J.D. Vance telling Fox News this was a potential terrorist attack. FBI Director Kash Patel on his X page writing, multiple individuals are now in custody and the planned attacks were stopped cold. The New York Post reporting the group reportedly wanted to target buildings in the vicinity of the White House. And then while law enforcement was dealing with that, a second wave of attackers allegedly planned to storm the White House gate, Laura Winters reported.
13: If all goes according to plan, Vice President Vance will sign off on the Iran deal on Friday in Geneva. Strait of Hormuz to be fully reopened while nuclear talks with Iran continue. And Tehran's take on the deal?
15: Iranian state television has quoted Foreign Minister Abbas Araghchi saying the end of the Iran war includes the end of Israel's occupation of Lebanon. The network did not air the remarks, but put them in an on-screen graphic. The quote continued, without the withdrawal of Israeli forces from the territories they occupied during the war has not fully come to an end. Araghchi adds, further Israeli attacks on Lebanon will be considered by us as a violation of the Memorandum of Understanding. It remains unclear what is actually in the interim agreement, as it's not yet been released publicly in full. I'm Charles DeLefesma.
13: At the G7 summit in France, President Trump calls the agreement a wall against a nuclear weapon, while characterizing the Obama-Iran deal as a road to a nuclear weapon. Eight people killed, crash of a B-52 bomber at Edwards Air Force Base, north of L.A. On Wall Street this morning, the benchmarks are higher. More on these stories, townhall.com.
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19: 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Beginning the show is Joe Gerken and Drew Ricketts from K-State with part of their Fins, Fur, and Feathers podcast episode, where they discuss their involvement in Extension and what Extension provides for Kansans. Tina Sullivan and Logan Simon, K-State Extension agronomists, continue today's show as they talk about their recent weather damage to wheat, corn, and soybeans. K-State dairy specialist Mike Brook ends the show as he provides an update on the New World screwworm and how dairy producers can better protect livestock through continual monitoring and evaluation. That and more is coming up ahead.
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20: We talk a lot about how we're extension specialists, and we work in extension, and we throw that word around a lot. But I talked to quite a few people that, one, don't know it exists, or two, don't really know what it is. So this podcast is part of our responsibilities as K-State extension specialists.
21: Yeah.
20: And so I thought, you know, let's just introduce a little bit about what that means. What is extension, and where did it come from? Why is it important?
21: Yeah, well, I think it's a great topic. You know, one of the things I think that's challenging for a lot of folks is there's not a ton, in most states at least, there's not a ton of involvement, or at least visible involvement, of extension in wildlife management.
20: Yeah.
21: And so that's kind of a place where we are much more involved, especially with one-on-one interactions with folks, than a lot of people are. I've heard people describe it as ivory tower stuff that we do at a university, that you know, if you're not heavily involved in research, it's hard to understand why we do some things. Mm-hmm. You know, I mean, research is such an iterative process where you try and isolate things, and you do an experiment like, why would anybody ever spay and neuter coyotes and turn them loose to see if that has any effects on predation? You know, I mean, that's not a practical solution.
20: Yeah.
21: But it does allow researchers to figure out the mechanisms that are behind things, and then figure out more practical solutions in the future. You know, we've got all different kinds of research, and making that research available to improve people's lives is what extension does.
20: Yeah, and I think, you know, the basic research and the applied research often go hand in hand.
21: For sure.
20: So in order to be able to understand or to look at the research that can be applicable or applied in the field by stakeholders, we have to have that background knowledge. And so they go hand in hand, but generally, not always, you know, researchers kind of fall. Are you going to do more of the basic type research, theoreticals, another word that we throw around?
21: Yeah.
20: Or are you going to kind of do more applied research? And so it's not always one or the other, but, you know, a lot of times it kind of falls in one bucket. But they go hand in hand. They work together. Another thing that I like to point out is that a lot of these research ideas, at least for me, and I'm assuming for you, come from interactions with stakeholders.
21: Yeah.
20: You know, they're issues that people that we're interacting with, especially on the wildlife side, are saying, here's a problem we have. And then, you know, as a researcher, we come up with, well, let's kind of figure out if there's a way to solve that problem. And we might not solve it 100%, but maybe we can incrementally inch towards having a better solution. So listening to people, that's another big aspect of the applied research. Where does the idea for the project come from? You know, what is the outreach of, what is the availability of extension in Kansas?
21: Yeah, so, you know, that word extension, it's basically just means extending the university to the state, right? Or extending the agricultural scientific community to the state even. But so extension presence in Kansas, we've got a presence in all 105 counties. We haven't really talked about the different structure of personnel within extension, you know, and I think that fits pretty good here. So we're specialists. So we've got a really narrow focus. I focus on wildlife issues. You focus on aquatic issues for the state of Kansas. And we're what they would call state specialists. We can also have regional specialists who might focus on different agricultural or local issues. And then they're going to take information maybe that a state specialist puts together, and they're going to make it more appropriate for their region. And then we're going to have county extension agents. And so that's kind of how that information stream would funnel out to the public a lot of times is you've got a specialist who's putting together information. Maybe there's more of a regional specialist who's going to take that information and make it more specific. And then you've got an agent that interacts a lot day to day with the local folks in their county or their district and helps them with the specific problems that they have. And then it's also kind of a circular deal, right? The agents are communicating back to the specialists, letting us know what challenges they have so that we can help them address the needs that they've got in their county or their district.
20: Yeah, that cycle, I think, is really important and really cool that we have these resources available to, you know, to get that information out to the stakeholders. But I think those local extension agents, too, really, you know, they bring a lot of information back to the specialists.
21: Yeah.
20: They're really driving, you know, kind of what information, what direction do we need to go? And so the local extension offices provide so many resources. I'm involved in it, and I think I don't even really understand the breadth of what a lot of these local agents do. And so, you know, reaching out to your local office and participating in some of the events they have, it's really an eye-opening experience. Definitely try to take advantage of some of those opportunities that might arise if you're out there and they're in your region. Let's pivot a little bit and talk maybe more about us specifically as kind of, you know, wildlife specialists. I think fish are wildlife. I don't know if I count as a wildlife specialist or not, but wildlife and fisheries specialists, let's say. So what are some examples, Drew, of maybe, you know, I know that there's a lot of what we do when we go out. You know, it's every day is a little different. That's probably why we enjoy our jobs so much. But what are some examples of you know, extension type things that you might do on a daily basis?
21: Yeah, so it's super, super, super broad. And that's not just because the topic of wildlife management is so broad. It's also because, you know, in order to be a good wildlife specialist or specialist of any kind, you have to stay up to date on the research. So part of what we do is keeping track of the new research about wildlife management. A lot of my focus has to do with wildlife damage control. And so I've got little notifications when a paper that might influence something that I'm going to be involved in comes out. I get those notifications. Oh, there's a new paper about coyote predation on livestock, right? So I need to go out and I need to read that paper and think about how I can take that science and help our livestock producers in the state of Kansas based on that science. So keeping up on the research is part of it. Another part of it is communicating that research broadly to folks in the state of Kansas. And that's one of the things that we try and do with this podcast, right? So also through, you know, the videos that are produced from the podcast, getting information out there. But also one of the things that we might do is create an extension publication based on research. So, you know, taking a 10 or 15 page really, really dense research article that it's hard to know which parts to focus on if you're not an academic researcher, and translating that into something that's digestible fairly quickly and that can help somebody. So that would be an extension publication. I also do a lot of one-on-one outreach with folks. So if somebody, just sticking with the wildlife damage theme, let's say somebody is having an issue where they've got beaver that are burrowing into a pond dam, and that beaver burrowing into the pond dam can cause a failure of that system for them, right? Something you see a lot too.
1: I do, yeah.
21: The one thing that I do a lot of that I didn't talk about is public meetings. So last year I did somewhere between 30 and 40 visits where I would go to a county or a district and give a presentation about a topic that was requested by the agent in that county or district. A lot of those have to do with coyotes and beaver. A lot of them might have to do with deer management. But

0: anything that involves taking science and helping people improve their lives, empowering people to help themselves is kind of how I think about it.
1: Yeah, an extension looks very similar for me. It's just I would be talking more about, you know, fish in a pond or access for livestock to get in the pond. And I think, you know, one of the really fun things you talked about is, you know, kind of getting that information out in lots of different ways, I think is really important. I think one of the other things we do is create resources to empower those local extension agents. And so, you know, training them to answer, you know, some of the day-to-day questions that might come in related to fisheries or wildlife management, creating resources behind the scenes that the public, you know, will never see, but that empowers this whole system to work a little bit more efficiently. So, you know, lots of that I know on my end, meeting a lot with pond owners, workshops, all kinds of that stuff too. So I think getting that information out in as many ways as we can is one of the really fun things. And like you said, you know, we're part of the whole system. And so we don't work without the local agents, and the local agents don't work as well without us. And I think viewing us kind of as a team is really important.
0: Yeah. Yeah, for sure. That was a big omission on my part, but I definitely prepare information that agents present and prepare information that they would take out to the public too. And that's they're you know, the main face of extension. Yeah. And so it's really, really important for us to be helping them as much as we can to do their jobs.
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2: You're tuned in to Agriculture Today, and we continue our show discussing crop damage from recent weather with K-State Extension agronomists Logan Simon and Tina Sullivan. Logan, Tina, thank you both so much for taking the time to join us today.
6: Thanks for having us on.
2: Logan, first wanting to talk about wheat. How is it looking with the recent weather?
6: Yeah, so as with everything that we're going to talk about today, and as is normal for Kansas, our weather patterns have been highly variable across the landscape. Some folks have had some pretty severe storms, including a lot of wind and even hail in some cases. This is also affecting our wheat that is ready for harvest or getting ready for harvest. What this has done is laid some wheat down in places, and if not, it has just really ground everything to a halt. We have slowed everything way down. Timing is actually not all that different from average, but way delayed considering how advanced our wheat crop was compared to normal here this year. In some places, we are seeing wheat that is lodged down where it was tall enough to go over in the wind. The biggest concern when we get lodged wheat is that it traps humidity there in the heads that can cause some

0: seed to reabsorb water, and once that grain swells with water, it will never shrink back down to its original size. So it loses density, and in that way, we see a decline in test weight. Some other things that we can see come on are a few different diseases that we may be more likely to see where we've got wheat down. Things like sooty mold, that's that black chaff that can form on there. You'll definitely notice it when you get a lot of black stuff coming out the back of a combine. And then we also have a disease that can show up in that kernel, and that is called black point. And that is an infection of the embryo in that kernel. And it's especially problematic when we're talking about seed wheat because it can cause a reduction in the viability of that seed if we were carrying it over from 1 year for seed in the next year. So several things to consider for those in the state of Kansas this year that have found themselves in this situation.
1: Anything that needs taken into consideration when we think about that combine in the field?
0: Absolutely. So when we're thinking about trying to pick that back up, it's important that we are using some sort of a lifting attachment if it's available for your conventional platform, flex draper, things that are going to lift that back up and make sure that we're getting as much of that grain through the combine as possible when we've got heads laid down. Stripper headers can actually be a very helpful tool when we're talking about harvesting lodged wheat. It's important to be mindful of the settings for the skid plates to prevent the stripping rotor from encountering soil and taking that in. Also important to make sure that the crop deflector hood is running in a higher than normal position. Again, keeping that all rolling through. Make sure that we're being as efficient as possible and picking up that downed crop and leaving as little as possible left over for future volunteer.
1: And a crop that's not nearly ready for harvest like wheat is, thinking about corn, what are we seeing from the recent storms for it?
2: Just like Logan said, kind of depends on where that storm went through. Like last week, we had that major storm that went from Salina to Topeka with those high winds. When we think about saturated soils and in high winds, we can see root lodging, right? So that's when those corn plants start to either lean slightly or lean almost horizontally to the ground. If the corn is young enough, so think of less than 5 full leaves, it should be able to kind of stand itself back up. But kind of depending on some of those areas, if it was much taller, it can actually become a situation of green snap. So green snap is what it sounds like. That is where the plant has snapped itself in half, like not quite in half, maybe, you know, top third, bottom third, but there's a clear point where the plant was snapped. Do we see yield reductions in those situations? Yes, because the plant has been snapped. It's not going to be able to recover from that. Wherein, when we think about that root lodging, it should be able to grow back out of it. We still have plenty of season as long as we don't continue to get high wind and lots of rain events. But the corn will kind of reallocate some of its resources for brace roots and kind of pull itself slightly back up towards, you know, the way it's supposed to be standing. And some of those areas, we saw green snap, we saw a lot of that root lodging or the leaning corn. And then there was the very unlucky areas where they did get hail, right? And in those situations, we did see entire plants stripped. So hailstones hit those leaves, stripped them off, defoliated the plant. Is that going to cause damage? No. Yield loss? Yes. You know, those plants have lost their photosynthetic area or their solar panels. Hopefully, if the plant was young enough, depending on where that growing point is, they can recover, get some more leaves out, but older corn, less likely to recover. Thinking quickly about soybeans, I have not heard too much hail damage towards soybeans. Not saying it's potentially, you know, it could be out there. We've actually been seeing more issues with oversaturated soybeans and herbicide issues where kind of this mixed perfect storm of soybeans going in, trying to emerge. It's been warm enough, but then high, heavy amounts of rain with those herbicides, maybe a pre-emergent, causing some splash damage or even some emergence issues where those soybeans are, if they come up, look very sickly. So just kind of being aware of those situations of, is there enough soybeans there to compensate? Because soybeans can compensate for themselves when we have losses. or what can we do in that situation?
1: What are some options for maybe if producers think they aren't going to be able to compensate?
2: So with soybeans, you know, go out there and do a plant population. If we're having less than 50 to 60,000 soybeans, we need to kind of reconsider. But also we have to think about, is it patchy, right? If you have good amount of soybeans in certain areas, it's not going to make sense to try to pull a planter across all those beans to get to that one patch, right? So just, I'm not trying to say we need to replant. Some of our situations, we could have enough soybeans. More than likely, we may have enough soybeans, right? Just being aware of when we do have this patchiness, if we don't fill in those patches, we just could see more weed issues. So just kind of being mindful. We have heard a lot from especially Sarah and a bunch of other the ag agents. Our pre-programs for weed control have not been holding up as long as they should, probably because we have lots of growing degree units and we've been getting a lot of rain. So kind of in those situations of weeds growing out of our systems.
1: Tracking back to talking about corn and green snap, what are the recommendations for if you have seen a lot of that corn having green snap in a field?
0: Yeah, so if we see significant levels of green snap, it really, the yield reduction that we should expect is going to hinge upon the growth and development of the crop at that moment. When we think about corn, based on some work from North Dakota State University, looking at corn that is in that B12 to B15 range, if we see 25% green snap out there in the field, we should expect about 10 to 11% yield reduction, with some of those plants compensating for the loss of some of their neighbors. This increases to 14% as we get up to V18, or just more advanced development, but still pre-tassel. Some things to consider if we do have high levels of green snap out there in the field. You know, we're not going to be super quick to abandon a field, but some things that we need to keep in mind after these cases is that when we see reductions in our canopy cover, what this can cause is more light passing through that canopy and exposing the ground to more light that can bring on more weeds. And so controlling weeds in these damaged stands is really, really essential. It's important to consider what has been applied and what kind of additional residual products and follow-up applications may be needed to keep that ground covered. If stand losses, however, are very, very severe, we do have the opportunity to follow that crop up with something else. Following up corn, we're getting to the point across the state of Kansas that we are too late for replanting corn at this point, but we could look at some alternatives, including planting sunflowers. You could follow, depending on your herbicides and what kind of residuals may be out there. You could follow that with soybeans, grain sorghum, or some other forage crop like a forage sorghum. All of these are good options, but especially essential to be checking on your residual herbicides and what your options may still be given what's already been applied.
1: Tina, Logan, I appreciate both taking the time twice today.
2: Thanks for having us, Shelby.
1: Those were two Kansas State University Extension agronomists, Tina Sullivan and Logan Simon. If you'd like to read more on this topic, you can do so by checking out a couple of recent Agronomy e-Update articles. The first one is titled Considerations for Storm Damaged Wheat. The second one is titled Assessing Storm Damage in Corn, Defoliation, Root Lodging, and Green Snap. I will link both of those in today's show notes on AgToday.net. If you would like to find them for yourself, you are able to do that by going to eupdate.agronomy.ksu.edu. Once again, that's eupdate.agronomy.ksu.edu. We're cutting to a short break now on Agriculture Today, but stick around because we have more for you up ahead.
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5: It's time for a look at your markets here on KFRM. In the grain markets for corn, July is down one at 414.5. September steady at 422.75. And December's up 1.25 at 443. For the Kansas City wheat, July is down 3.75 at 636.25. September's down 2 at 643.25. And December's down 3/4 at 657.75. In the Chicago wheat, July is up 8.25 at 598. September's up 5.5 at 606, and December's up 5 at 621.75. For the soybeans, July is up 6 at 11.25.25. August is up 7.5 at 11.31, and November's up 9.25 at 11.43.75. For the soybean meal, July is up 90 cents at 302.90. August is up 40 cents at 303.30, and September is steady at 303.10. For the soybean oil, July is down 140 at 72.97. August is down 133 at 71.39, and September is down 122 at 70.04. In the cotton futures, July is up 116 at 74.59. October is up 181 at 77.50. And December's up 99 at 77.89. In the livestock futures for live cattle, June is up 275 at 253.37. August is up 405 at 247.30. And October's up 420 at 241. For the feeder cattle, August is up 525 now at 366.80. September is up 547 at 365, and October is up 580 at 361.90. For the lean hogs, July is down 65 at 95.92, August is up 37 at 96.15, and October is up 17 at 80.40. In the oil futures, West Texas crude is down 373 at 77.02. Gasoline is down 6 cents at 288, and heating oil is down 7 cents at 320. And that's been a look at your markets here on KFRM. Coming up next, we got a wheat harvest tour update and the last segment of Agriculture Today, and shortly we'll hear from BCI Cattle Chat. It's time now for the Can Equip Case IH 2026 Wheat Harvest Tour Report, sponsored in part by Purple Wave Auction, Kansas Wheat, Kaufman Seeds Incorporated, and KFRM.
6: I'm Lexi Bates for KFRM. Joining me is Gary Gans. He is the owner of DE Bondurant Grain Company in Ness City, Kansas. Gary, thank you for joining me today.
7: Sure.
6: Can you tell me how harvest has progressed in this area so far?
7: Well, it's gone pretty good. We probably started around the 8th of June, and from this point forward, I don't know if we're quite 50% done. It's been kind of a slow go, mostly because the guys have been planting milo at the same time, so nobody's really jumped right into it.
6: And how has the quality been shaping up for you guys?
7: Well, test weight-wise, it's really been pretty good. We've seen most of our wheat 60 pounds and above. Protein levels aren't quite like what we would like to see. They've been running in the lower range for sure. Yield-wise, we've seen a fair amount of wheat in the high 40s, which has been a pleasant surprise. For the most part, I'm going to say somewhere around a 35 bushel an acre average, maybe.
6: And what other challenges have you faced for this year's crop?
7: Well, for the most part, it's been just a challenging crop since inception, it seemed like it. It's just frustrating. We had a really good, we came out of the winter in really good shape here, as did most places, and then it just forgot to rain for about 3 months, and so mostly just being able to get in and get what we have now. The rains came too late to really do a whole bunch of good, but it did save the crop, and so we're pretty thankful for anything we get right now.
6: Well, thanks so much for the update, Gary.
7: Well, you're welcome. Thanks for stopping by.
6: That's been Gary Gantz, the owner of D.E. Bondurant Grain Company in Ness City, Kansas. I'm Lexi Bates for KFRM.
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9: Welcome back to Agriculture Today. Along with Shelby Varner, I'm Jeff Wickman. We end today's program with this week's milk lines. The New World screwworm continues to be a concern. As a precaution, K-State dairy specialist Mike Brook says the continual and regular monitoring and evaluation of all livestock are important for herd and flock biosecurity and health considerations.
10: Today I'd like to visit with our Kansas dairy producers concerning the issues that we're currently having with screwworm here in the United States. Number one, what I want to assure everyone is that our food supply is safe, so we have inspection programs in place both on the meat side as well as on the milk side that keep our food supply safe. So there's no danger to the safety of the food that you're buying in the grocery store or other places. Since early June, we've had now, as of this recording, 4 total cases identified and confirmed in the U.S. 2 of those involved calves, 1 dog, and also 1 goat. All of these are confined at this point to southern Texas. And really, we've been expecting that we would need to deal with this for some time, as the screwworms have slowly moved from southern Mexico closer to the United States. And in fact, some of the models predicted that we would actually see an infestation here in the United States as early as last summer. The various control methods that we utilize have been fairly effective in slowing the spread, and we know how to deal with this. We've dealt with it before, and we will eradicate it from our production systems here in the United States, but it will take some time. I want to impress on everybody that this is an infestation of an insect. It's not an infection situation. These larvae are flesh-eating, so the maggots, you'll find those in wounds or body cavity openings of animals. This could be cattle, it could be sheep, it could be pets, it could even be humans as well. So what do you need to watch for if you're a producer? Well, number one, wounds that are enlarging. Normally they would be healing, but they just continue to drain and seem to be enlarging. You also maybe see maggots in that wound or body cavity. Animal will display pain or discomfort and will have a poor performance. If you notice any of these signs, please contact your local veterinarian and get the animal checked out. So the vet will have at his or her disposal many different treatment options, and they're very effective. It's not very difficult to treat the wound, but it needs to be treated, and it needs to also be reported. So as we look at our major control methods that we need to practice as producers, number one is just general fly control, as you always do. Animal observations, so observing animals that might have wounds or calves that have maybe just been born, the umbilical cord area can be an issue as well. And on a higher level, our method of control of the female flies and spread of those is actually through the release of sterile male flies. The other thing that causes major spread issues for us is transport of animal or people from an infected area to a non-infected area. If we do find the screwworm larvae, there's going to be a quarantine zone set up to control the movement of animals and people, mostly animals, out of that area. Is this something we're going to be dealing with for a little while? Yes, I think so. It will take a little bit of time to get to a point where we do not find any new animals infested with the maggots. Frost will be our friend. That basically stops the reproduction of these flies. So once we get to colder temperatures this fall, our threat here in Kansas should be greatly diminished. And we may not face another issue next year, but it just kind of depends on the control of the flies in the southern areas of the United States, where it's slightly warmer, as well as into neighboring Mexico. This is Mike Brook with K-State Research and Extension, encouraging our dairy producers to remain vigilant. And if you find signs of these larvae in your dairy herd or other animals that you might have on the farm, please report that to your veterinarian very quickly so that treatment can start.
9: Thanks, Mike. And that'll do it for this edition of Agriculture Today. For Shelby Varner, I'm Jeff Wickman. This is the K-State Radio Network.
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15: Hi, welcome to BCI Cattle Chat. I'm Brad White. Happy to have you with us and happy to have our crew here in the studio. Morning, Bob.
16: Good morning, everybody.
15: Scott.
17: Morning, guys.
15: We've got several good topics to talk about today. We've got a listener question on how to select the right bull for our heifers, which is a good follow-up to our conversation we had a few weeks ago with Dr. Lee Jones from Boehringer Ingelheim. Also, we're going to talk about managing water in the summer. But we're going to start out with one of Scott's favorite topics, which is on neurologic cases and how do we work those up? What are some of the things we do and what do we mean when we say a neurologic case? Before we get into those, I wanted to remind you, if you have a listener question, we really enjoy getting those. You can reach out to us on social media or you can send us an email at bci@ksu.edu. And guys, I know you both grill year round, so there's no specific grilling season, but did want to ask you, what is one of the most unusual things you put on the grill? I know Dustin before had told me he smoked blocks of cheese, so he had smoked cheese. He's done some other things. I like putting corn on the cob on the grill in the summer, put it in the shuck and let it go. What's unusual things that you guys grill?
16: I don't know if it's unusual or not, but the number of things that I am grilling is increasing over time. And one, and for good grillers, this isn't new, but we're just doing a lot more vegetables on the grill. I mean, we always did burgers, roasts, steaks, all those kinds of things. But it's kind of fun, kind of learning how to do some of the side dishes.
15: Yeah, to be able to. I like to have them a crispy black on the outside and uncooked on the inside.
16: Well, that is one way to do it.
17: Turn your gas down, man.
16: Slow it down.
17: I've started putting pizza on like a pellet grill.
15: Really?
17: A pellet smoker. I mean, homemade pizza is the best, but even a frozen pizza, throw it on there. It's surprising what you can do with one.
15: And you do it on the smoker, and what temp are you cooking that at?
17: Normal, like you would the oven.
15: Yeah.
17: Yeah. Just puts a little smoke flavor into it. And I mean, if you're doing homemade, like you made the dough, you need a stone of some kind. But otherwise, frozen pizza right on the grates works just fine, too.
16: I got to try that.
15: Yeah.
17: It's totally worth it.
16: Yeah.
17: It'll change a Tony's pizza and make it something pretty decent.
16: Okay. Yeah. I have learned something already today. I'm going to try that.
15: Yeah. We need to start a cooking tips with Scott.
16: Yeah.
15: Section of
17: if I'm doing ribs, I like to do them on the top rack and then I'll put beans and corn and catch all the pork fat coming off.
16: Oh yeah.
17: That's the way to do it.
15: Yeah. Absolutely. I like doing that. I like what both of you guys are saying. If you can fix the whole meal on the grill,
16: mm-hmm.
15: you're good to go. Veggies, all the
16: everything.
15: Stuff.
16: Yep.
15: So
17: I've caramelized some peaches on the grill that were pretty hard to beat myself.
15: Ooh, see, he's good in there, man.
16: We got him and Dustin to kind of keep us on track.
15: They're the grilling pros.
16: Raise our standards a little bit.
15: Well, I wanted to get into one of the topics, and we've discussed this a couple times a little bit, but when we talk about neurologic cases or brainers, I think there's some pretty distinct things that we need to think about. And I guess I'd ask you guys first for when somebody says a neurologic case, Bob, tell me what kind of clinical signs are you describing? What are you picturing when I say, hey, I've got a neuro case? What are you picturing that's going on?
16: Well, that's actually, you know, a lot of times where we start is it's a brainer or a neurologic case, meaning, you know, something affecting the nervous system. And that can show up, you know, so some of the signs might be just kind of weakness. You can see stumbling, you know, a gait abnormality. You can see circling or apparent blindness. Occasionally you'll see something where they're down and they're paddling. Another one is head pressing. And the interesting thing is, and I'm glad Scott is here, is, you know, there's some overlap of potential causes for each of those, but those, you know, exactly what you're seeing, is it just weakness? Is it staggering? Is it down and paddling? Those actually are pretty important hints to the veterinarian about what might be causing it, because all of those are nervous system problems, but they're hitting different parts of the nervous system.
15: Well, and we talk about nervous system that affects basically the brain and spinal column or something that's more diffuse. And sometimes they'll show some of those, as you talk about, the wobbling, staggering, almost looks like they're walking drunk if they're up.
16: Yeah, exactly.
15: Or if they're down, and when you say paddling, it's almost like they're running.
16: Right. They're running, they're on their side.
15: They're on their side. They're not going anywhere.
16: Yeah.
15: So, Scott, what are some of the questions somebody calls you and they say, hey, and they describe some of this list of signs that Bob mentioned, which we won't see all the signs in the same animals. And you're going to start asking them some questions. What are some of the things that you're going to want to know?
17: That's a good question. So I want to start. There are some of those. There's some overlap with metabolic disease and some other things that can be pretty subtle, like your gait abnormalities. It could just be, you know, maybe their back end turns sideways a little bit when they walk, or maybe their muscles aren't quite firing like they're supposed to. So you get a little of this incoordination. So it sounds really easy when you make a list of things that you see. It's really not that easy in reality. There's some overlap there. But a lot of the questions, I guess my first question I'm going to ask is what type of animal are we talking about? Are we talking about adult animals? Are we talking about baby calves? Are we talking about somewhere in between? You know, those aren't the only ones, but is it limited to one age group? Are there a certain type of animal affected? And then the next question is, where are they? Like, what type of housing are they in? Are they in a dry lot? Are they out on pasture? And has any of that changed recently? And those first three questions, I think, narrow a lot of things down.
15: Why does the age of the animal matter?
17: So in toxicology, I get to ignore a lot of infectious disease, but I think this holds true too, that there's young animals are typically more susceptible to a lot of toxic exposures and infectious disease in a lot of ways. So that narrows it down. If you have only adults affected and no young animals, my differential list changes substantially immediately on the spot.
15: Yeah. And there's a few of those signs, the clinical signs or the description that Bob outlined, that, as you mentioned, they could be tied to metabolic disease. To think about that from a cow-calf standpoint, there are some animals with milk fever or grass tetany that may show some signs that you go, oh, it looks a little bit like neurologic. There are also some young calf diseases and even extreme cases of respiratory disease. They can show some of those signs of walking difficultly or other issues. So we have to do some more in-depth tests, which a lot of times is hands-on for the veterinarian. They're going to want to do a good thorough physical exam of that animal, figure out exactly what's going on. But you also alluded to type of housing. And then you ask a question, has anything changed? And give me more specifics on what you mean by that, because my answer is almost always yes. It's a new day today. There's something different. What do you mean? What are you looking for there?
17: I'm really wanting to know, has the environment changed? Were they recently moved from one type of housing to another? Has the season changed? Are they, you know, are we talking about 600-pound calves on cows in October that have just been weaned? Are we talking about they went from being managed in a dry lot over the winter to just now turned onto a pasture scenario? Like, big management type decisions is what I'm looking at. Or, you know, have you completely changed the cow diet on, you know, cows that are lactating or something along those lines?
15: And Bob, when we talk about neurologic cases, sometimes with other diseases, we talk about maybe an outbreak or we've had several of them. What do you think about typically with neurologic cases? Is this a lot of times a one or two animals per herd, or is this something that you'd expect if anybody gets it, it's going to be half the herd?
16: Yeah, it does. It depends on the what's causing these neurologic problems, and that's actually some of the clue. There are a couple of infectious diseases that can cause some neurologic damage, and in general, most of those are just one or two animals. For some of the toxins, it's interesting. Not all animals are equally exposed. So a couple of things you'll find once in a while, and Scott's, I'm sure, seen these or can correct me if I'm wrong, but you know, there's some places that calves can get to that adult calves can't or adult cows can't. And I've seen a couple of situations where there's a toxin in an old house or a grain bin or something like that that the calves could get into, but the cows just physically couldn't. And so it's not so much that the toxin wouldn't affect cows, but the cows didn't have access. The other thing is, and so some of the lead toxicities, things like that, it seems that young cattle are a little more curious. They're more likely to go lick something that's, you know, in the pasture or something like that. Cows could, but there's some differences in age there as well. So as far as the number, it's relatively rare for all the cattle in a group to be affected, but sometimes it can be almost all. And that would definitely make me think of a toxin. If it's just a couple, then infectious disease or some of these metabolic problems are still pretty high on my rule out list.
15: Because we can get, and if we lumped these into categories, there could be a toxin that often could be oral exposure, could be some other source, but a lot of times something that they ate, could be infectious disease. There could be some metabolic issues, and your initial questions will help narrow some of these down. Am I missing any broad categories that we think of relative to typical neurologic cases in cattle?
17: Those are my big three.
15: Okay. Yeah. So in those cases, you do want to find out the other thing, because of the oral exposure, any changes to the actual diet that they're being fed, if there's changes in the diet, or if there's changes in their environment that they could have gotten into. When we go to start working some of these things up, what are some of your first steps that you guys would take? We talked about physical exam on the cattle. Is there anything that you would do specifically?
16: I think I'd start with, like you said, a good physical exam. And it's to differentiate some of these things. Are they circling? Are they staggering? Are they able to stand, not able to stand, those types of things? And then if I have a death, and oftentimes I do, a thorough necropsy, and then that's when I turn to someone like Scott and I send him some samples, and I'm really interested in him helping me work it up.
15: And what are some of the top things that you see, Scott, on a neurologic, knowing that you're seeing some of the toxicology side, but what are some of the top ones?
17: Top toxins, you mean? Individual? Yeah. This time of year, lead is by far the number one. And to Bob's point, the young animals, they're more curious. They can get places. You know, classic example is the 12-volt battery that runs the electric fencer that got left out. Calves can get under the hot wire. Cows can't. But they're also just physiologically more susceptible. They absorb lead at a much higher rate because they're on a milk diet. Lead kind of looks like calcium to the guts, and they'll absorb it more efficiently. But that's far and away number one. And then you run in, you know, I'm thinking of, I don't know that you would call fertilizer exposures neurologic disease, but clinically they kind of look like it. They're ataxic. The animals are drunk. They'll go down. The paddling can be kind of tough to sort out because it can just be an agonal death from infectious disease also. Those are the two big ones that come to mind right away. Water deprivation as we get into the summer, kind of salt poisoning, and then depending on the
16: sometimes the sulfur toxicity or something like that
17: on the housing or the diet. Excessive dietary sulfur can contribute to that.
15: So lots of sulfur. So several things on your list. The other one, and we always keep on the list, something like rabies, if you have a case or an exposure. So this is a good place. If you see some of those signs, consult with your veterinarian, because each of those problems that you just named, the solution is a little bit different. So both what we do with the live animals and how we handle the rest of the herd. And a lot of times, and I think from the discussion, it does not have to be an infectious, contagious disease to be a herd-level disease, because those exposures occur at the herd level. Managing your herd, contact your veterinarian, and figure out which one it is so we can solve the source. Hopefully you don't see those, but if you do, it's definitely something worth working up and spending some time, because there may be more cases coming down the pike. Appreciate you guys joining today and answering some of those listener questions. If you have a listener question for us, you can send us an email at bci@ksu.edu.
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5: It's time for a look at your markets here on KFRM. In the grain markets for corn, July is down 1 at 414 and a half. September's up a quarter at 423. And December's up 1 at 442 and 3 quarters. For the Kansas City wheat, July is down 1 and a quarter at 638 and 3 quarters. September's up a half at 645 and 3 quarters. And December's up 1 and 3 quarters at 660 and a quarter. For the Chicago wheat, July is up 9.5 at 599 and a quarter. September's up 7 at 607 and a half. And December's up 7 at 623 and 3 quarters. For the soybeans, July is up 7.25 at 1126 and a half. August is up 8.75 at 1132 and a quarter. And November's up 10.5 at 1145 and a quarter. For the soybean meal, July is up 240 at 304.40, August is up 180 at 304.70, and September is up 150 at 304.60. For the soybean oil, July is down 165 at 72.72, August is down 156 at 71.16, and September is down 145 at 69.81. In the cotton futures, July is up 129 at 74.72, October's up 212 at 77.81, and December's up 96 at 77.77. In the livestock futures for live cattle, June is up 317 at 253.80, August is up 435 at 247.59, and October's up 427 at 241.07. For the feeder cattle, August is up 545 at 367, September's up 575 at 365.27, and October's up 612 at 362.22. For the lean hogs, July is down 75 at 95.82, August is up 20 at 95.97, and October is up 17 at 80.40. In the oil futures, West Texas crude is down 4.05 at 76.70, gasoline is down 7 cents at 2.88, and heating oil is down 9 cents at 3.18. And that's been a look at your markets here on KFRM. Coming up next, we've got livestock lines, and shortly we'll have morning market analysis with Pinion.
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5: This is Steve Knopfsinger with Livestock Lines, and today I'm talking with Dr. A.J. Tarpov. He's an associate professor and beef extension veterinarian in the College of Veterinary Medicine at Kansas State University. Today he's going to be discussing external parasite control in beef cattle. AJ, as beef producers are thinking about preventing issues with cattle, what do they need to be thinking about with external parasite control at this time of the year?
21: Unfortunately, in the U.S. cattle industry, external parasites are kind of a thorn in our side, whether we're discussing flies or even ticks. During the summer months, our most important culprits that we try to control are horn flies. Those are the flies that we see on cattle the vast majority of the time. You go out and see your cattle, you'll see flies up over the withers and on the backs of animals. Those are horn flies. What you may have also seen are some of the larger flies called stable flies, that they are actually buzzing around the lower legs. And those of us that have worked cattle, and especially in some of those confinement-type operations, if you've ever been bit by a stable fly, you sure remember it, because, boy, they have a nasty little bite. But horn flies, stable flies, and even face flies that have a potential to be able to spread around pink eye within a herd, which is another problem that we try to control during the summer months. So those are our main fly concerns. Now, unfortunately, the flies that we're managing, they are difficult to control. And they have numerous amounts of reproductive rates and cycles throughout the grazing season that we're trying to battle against. All in total, the external parasites probably cost the U.S. cattle industry over $1 billion a year. That's with a B. So very important to try to get on control. My best recommendation is to get with your local veterinarian to be able to come up with a comprehensive control program on your individual operation, because there are numerous products out there to be able to control specific flies. We have insecticide impregnated ear tags. We have sprays. We have porons. We have some products that we can actually put into the feed or mineral to be able to, called an insect growth regulator, where we can reduce the overall environmental load of some of those parasites. So a lot of options on the market, but to be able to wade through that, it's good to have, you know, kind of somebody in your corner, and that would be your local veterinarian, to be able to help weed through what do we have at our disposal and what should we be using. Because unfortunately, there is a lot of resistance from those fly populations to some of the products that we utilize. We do recommend, especially for those long-acting products like fly tags, that we rotate the insecticide class on a yearly basis. And thankfully, we do have three different types of products that are on the market. We have pyrethrins, we have organophosphates, and we have an avermectin ear tag that we can rotate on a yearly basis to be able to reduce some of those impacts of resistance. Now, that's horn flies. The other culprit is a little bit different, but it's ticks. Ticks are always a nasty threat, and they're kind of a bane in my resistance here in the spring. It's one thing I spray down every time I go outside. For our animals, you know, the ticks, yes, they can transmit some diseases. They can, they're bloodsuckers. They can actually cause some anemia in calves. Depending on the type of tick, the American dog tick is one of our biggest transmitters of anaplasmosis for producers that are in anaplas areas. I'm sure you're well-versed with anaplasmosis, but the American dog tick that attaches on the underside of the animal is very important. There's also the Gulf Coast tick that can get up on the ears and cause really nasty infestations all over the ears. Those are some of the common ones that a lot of producers might see. Now, treatments, they might look very similar to some of our horn fly control, but it is very important that those products actually work, whether they're systemic or work topically. Most of our fly control products are topical only, so we do actually have to come in contact with those ticks, and if we're using a spray, we do need to get good full coverage over the entire animal to get a good kill on those ticks. Now, there are two tick species I do want to bring up with folks as more of an important concern or more on the rise. First and foremost, I mentioned I spray down with for tick spray whenever I go outside and go work cattle. That's because, you know, when I'm in brushy areas or things like that, there's a tick called the Lone Star tick. It's really indicative with a bright white dot right on its back. That tick can actually cause alpha-gal syndrome in people. That's the red meat allergy. So if you frequent the outdoors, if you go on hikes, if you do some of those things and get into some of the brushy areas, make sure that you use some of your own tick control for people on yourself to make sure that you control that tick, because we don't want folks getting the red meat allergy. And the last one is the Asian horned tick. Okay, so this is a new invader. This is a tick that has not previously been in North America until the last handful of years. This longhorn tick has moved its way from the eastern coast of the United States all the way here into kind of the Midwestern areas. It's as far west as areas of Missouri and Arkansas, even into Oklahoma. This tick, even though it's a new invader, it has the ability to transmit quite a few diseases, one of which is called Tularia, which is pretty nasty with cattle. It looks very similar to anaplasmosis, but we don't have a good treatment or control method for that disease. So that's external parasites. Work with your local veterinarian. There's a lot of culprits we try to, you know, combat and control during this time, but there are options out there. Don't be afraid to ask for help.
5: 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This is Steve Knopfinger for Livestock Lines. Have a good one.

0: It's time for Look at Your Markets here with Aaron Summer Opinion. Aaron, how are the markets doing today?
1: Good morning. Grains were lower at the break, but spiked at the open, and we have been holding in positive territory ever since. Wall Street sees the current development with the war as an end to hostilities and a reopening of the Strait of Hormuz. Investors care little about what it is, only that the results in the resumption of the movement of crude oil and other energy products, energy prices are coming down, and with that, inflation fears are easing, and the economy is humming for now. The markets are going through some fundamental shift in money flow dynamics based on the assumption that the news cycle will be shifting from its emphasis in days ahead. That's currently pulling money away from commodities with increased emphasis on equities, and current focus is on SpaceX. The active part of the war with Iran is coming to an end, with Iran's formal navy and air force in ruins, but without defeating the combatants. Its nuclear program has likely been set back for decades, but the seeds of contempt are still there. This is not a defeat of ideology that we saw with Japan losing in World War II, but rather a setback in a war that has been going on for thousands of years. The ideology lives on, yet the war has fundamentally reshaped global priorities, with many countries looking to see how they can reduce their dependency on products moving through the Strait of Hormuz in the future. For now, tankers are starting to move out of the Persian Gulf, and other tankers and freight carriers are starting to line up to enter the region. The lingering effects of the war will be felt on the global energy prices and fertilizer balance sheets for years to come. The risk of war reigniting will continually be with us, for that's been the nature of the conflict for centuries. But for now, Wall Street money flow is moving on to the next story. Energy prices were weaker this morning, but grains were able to break free. The market seems to have reached a level yesterday where importers are interested in buying after more than 80-cent break over the last month. Corn or crop progress report yesterday showed conditions improved 1% to 68% good to excellent, compared to 72% last year. Weather continues to look good for the next couple weeks, and severe heat stress looks unlikely. Moisture still looks steady for many areas, but Missouri and the Delta regions look like it could be getting too much rain. Brazil's harvest is getting going and estimated at 8.4% complete. Talk about the June 30th planted acres report has been ramping up, and we're starting to see independent estimates. S&P Global raised their estimate to 96 million acres compared to their March estimate at 95.2. million acres, and the USDA's estimate of 95.3 million acres. Most are expecting lower acres on the June 30th report, so a higher number was a bit of a surprise. Beans were sharply lower at the break this morning before popping up after we opened up here this morning. There is hope that we could start seeing Chinese purchases as U.S. FOB offers have fallen below Brazil, but we still have those pesky 10% tariffs. If Chinese purchases are made, it would likely be Chinese state-owned buyers rather than private importers. Crop conditions improved 1% this week and are in line with conditions from last year at this time. U.S. bean planted acres now at 95%. U.S. bean planting is now 95% complete, and weather looks like it will continue to give rain and temperatures that aren't too hot. Eastern parts of the plains and central and eastern Midwest are expected to see steady rains, and the deltas looking like excessive rains, which could lead to some flooding. NOPA crush came in at 208.78 million bushels yesterday, which was a new record for May, but below the estimate of 216.02. Bean oil stocks were at 1.735 billion pounds, which is well below the estimates of 1.855 billion pounds. Ongoing perfect weather conditions and planted acres coming up here gives some headwinds to the beans that they're going to need to overcome, but hopefully with some Chinese sales that could help turn things around. Wheat is moving higher this morning as well, as there's potential for heavy rains in part of the soft red wheat growing areas, which is raising concerns of disease showing up in the crop. Conditions last week rose 2% to 27%, good to excellent, compared to 52% this time last year. Both soft red wheat and hard red wheat both improved 1% each. Harvest is about a fourth of the way complete, which is well above expectations, and last year at this time by 9% complete this time last year. Australia's Weather Bureau said that El Nino has formed and is likely to be the strongest in 70 years. In the past, El Ninos have resulted in significant drought conditions in Australia. India reported their wheat stocks at 53.41 million tons versus 36.93 million tons from a year ago. Ukraine's farm union said that production could reach 23.5 to 24 million tons versus 23 million tons last year, and Romania is anticipating its highest wheat production since 2008. Cattle are higher this morning as well as retail demand concerns eased after the Dow Jones made new all-time highs yesterday. August live cattle took out last week's high yesterday, but the June high at 245.22 is the next significant resistance. Screwworm detections continue to expand and have now reached at least a dozen cases, and USDA is stepping up surveillance and planning to enter an agreement with the Department of Homeland Security to work together on the screwworm response efforts. Consumer demand for more protein continues to be a bullish factor for the beef market. Light cash cattle traders reported yesterday in the north at 254, slightly under the weighted average from last week. The five-area, five-day weighted average for the week stands at 255.95. Show list sizes this week in Texas are down 1,685 to 76,222 of 5,095 in Kansas at 74,025 and up 3,500 in Nebraska, Colorado at 53,600. USDA estimated cattle slaughter came in at 99,000 head on Monday, which was down from 102,000 head last week. USDA boxed beef cutout was up 245 at mid-session on Monday and closed 312 higher at 395.05. This was up from 392.02 the previous week. Looking over at the current markets, July corn is down a quarter cent at 415 and a quarter to September, up three quarters of a cent at 423.5. And the December up 1.5 at 443 and a quarter. July soybeans up 8.5 at 1127 and three quarters. The August up 9.25 at 1132 and three quarters. The September up 10 and three quarters at 1132.5. And the November up 11.5 at 1146 and a quarter. July KC wheat is down a penny at 6.39. The September up three quarters of a cent at 6.45 and three quarters. The December up two at 6.60.5. July Chicago is up 10.5 at $6 and a quarter. The September up eight at 6.08.5. And the December up seven and three quarters at 6.24.5. Over in the livestock, August fats up 4.42.5 at 247.67.5. The October up 447.5 at 241.27.5. And the December up 427.5 at 240.15. August feeders up 552.5 at 367.20. The September up 575 at 365.20. The October up 6 at 362.10, and the November up 6.25 at 358.67.5. And those are your markets.
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1: I'm Lexi Bates for KFRM. 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
4: Breaking news this hour from Town Hall. I'm Rich Thomason. Five people are being held in connection with an alleged plot to launch an attack a couple of days ago at the White House.
5: FBI Director Kash Patel says multiple arrests were made by the agency as it disrupted planned attacks targeting the White House UFC show. The nature of the potential threat has not been disclosed. Additional details are expected to be revealed once charges are unsealed. A law enforcement official familiar with the matter says five people have been arrested from states including Ohio, Missouri, and California. The official spoke to the AP on condition of anonymity to discuss information not yet public. The Secret Service says it worked around the clock to identify those responsible and hold them accountable. Haya Pinchwani, Washington.
4: Although the details have yet to be released, Iran claims the war-ending pact with the U.S. would require Israel to do something that it has so far refused to do.
6: Iran's top diplomat said Tuesday that the tentative deal to end the war would require Israel to withdraw from Lebanon, a condition Israel has already rejected. Iranian Foreign Minister Abbas Araghchi said Israel's occupation of southern Lebanon would violate the deal. The contradictory interpretations threatened to sink the agreement and lead to the resumption of an all-out war. The U.S. has not said whether Lebanon was part of the final agreement. It remains unclear what is in the agreement, as it is yet to be released to the public fully. Bernie Bennett reporting.
4: And President Trump says he will be sending details of the deal to Congress for its review. The Swiss Foreign Ministry says that a signing ceremony for the pact will take place on Friday at a resort near Lucerne. Already trading in record territory, Wall Street could shatter more records today. The Dow is higher once again this morning. Well, the price of oil is falling amid optimism and relief over the U.S.-Iran agreement. Right now, the Dow is up 343 points. The Nasdaq, though, 103 points in the red, and the S&P is down 13. More on these stories, townhall.com.
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1: It's Trish Swoboda with KFRM, and it's time to take a look at your Oklahoma news today in your Oklahoma Journal entry. Oklahoma voters are headed to the polls today to cast ballots in the state's primary elections and decide a statewide minimum wage proposal. Voters are selecting party nominees for several major offices, including governor, attorney general, state superintendent, congressional seats, and positions in the Oklahoma legislature. Also on the ballot is State Question 832, which would gradually increase Oklahoma's minimum wage from $7.25 per hour to $15 per hour by 2029. Future increases would be tied to inflation and changes in the cost of living. Because the measure is a statewide ballot question, all registered voters, including independents, are eligible to vote on it regardless of party affiliation. Oklahoma uses a closed primary system for partisan races, meaning voters generally must be registered with a political party to participate in that party's primary election. Polling places across the state opened at 7 a.m. and will remain open until 7 p.m. Stardust Power has begun site engineering work for its planned lithium refinery in Muskogee, marking a key step toward construction of what could become the largest lithium processing facilities in the United States. The company announced it has hired engineering, procurement, and construction from Brown & Root to perform geotechnical investigations and subsurface testing at the site. The work will provide critical data for civil and structural design and help reduce construction risks as projects move from preliminary engineering into execution-level planning. Once completed, the refinery is expected to produce up to 50,000 metric tons of battery-grade lithium carbonate annually. Company officials say the facility will help address a shortage of domestic lithium refining capacity and strengthen the U.S. supply chain for electric vehicle batteries and energy storage technologies. Stardust Power said the project supports broader efforts to increase America's mineral independence and expand domestic manufacturing capabilities. As concerns grow over the spread of New World screwworm in the United States, livestock entomologist Cassandra Olds says the greatest threat comes not from the adult fly, but from its larval stage.
2: But it's only the larval stage that we're concerned about, because what it does is it needs to live inside a living organism like a vertebrate, like, you know, us or cattle or dogs or cats or whatever it is. And it uses us as a nice, warm area where it can grow. But it's important to know that they can't initiate a wound. So the only place where it can live is if a wound already exists.
1: Agricultural officials have long relied on an innovative control method that takes advantage of the insect's reproductive biology. Female New World screwworm flies typically mate only once during their lifetime, while males mate multiple times. Scientists use that behavior to suppress populations by raising large numbers of screwworm flies in laboratories and sterilizing the males before releasing them into the environment.
2: So what we do is we raise screwworms in a laboratory and sterilize them so that they can't reproduce. We then release those into the environment, and if you can release them at high enough numbers, they'll outcompete the native wild flies.
1: The sterile insect technique has been a cornerstone of previous New World screwworm eradication efforts and remains one of the most effective tools for controlling the pest and preventing its spread. Olds encouraged livestock producers and pet owners to monitor animals for wounds and seek prompt treatment if signs of infestation are suspected. Americans will soon have a new option for sun protection after the Food and Drug Administration approved bimetrazinol, the first new sunscreen ingredient authorized in the United States in 25 years. The ingredient, widely used in Europe and Asia for decades, offers broad-spectrum protection against both UVA and UVB rays. Dermatologists say it effectively blocks harmful ultraviolet radiation while minimizing some of the drawbacks associated with existing sunscreen products. According to the FDA, the product has low absorption through the skin and is unlikely to cause irritation. Experts believe its approval could encourage more people to use sunscreen regularly, particularly those who dislike mineral-based products that can feel heavy or leave a white residue on the skin. Products are expected to reach U.S. store shelves August 9th under the brand name Parcel Shield. The approval comes after Congress passed the Safe Sunscreen Act, which aims to streamline review of new sunscreen ingredients. Vigilant Aerospace has deployed its Flight Horizon Tempo Aerospace Management System at the Infinity One spaceport in Burns Flat, Oklahoma, marking a significant step in the state's effort to become a national hub for autonomous aircraft and spacecraft testing. The system includes multiple long-range radar units and transponder receivers that provide real-time monitoring of aircraft operating in and around the spaceport. The deployment is part of a multi-year project with the Oklahoma Department of Aerospace and Aeronautics aimed at creating a large-scale testing site for military and civilian autonomous flight operations. Flight Horizon Tempo provides air traffic awareness, automatic detect and avoid capabilities, and detailed flight logging to support beyond visual line of sight drone testing and other advanced aerospace missions. Officials say the system currently covers about 5,000 square kilometers, with plans to expand coverage to roughly 10,000 square kilometers through the addition of more radar units. The project is designed to strengthen Oklahoma's growing aerospace industry and support future operations involving drones, cargo aircraft, air taxis, and spacecraft. And that's a look at your Oklahoma News Today in your Oklahoma Journal entry. For more news from the KFRM listening area, visit KFRM.com. For your KFRM News, the voice of the Plains, I'm Trish Swoboda.
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5: Rod Keene with a look at your forecast here on KFRM. In Nebraska overnight, partly cloudy skies with lows in the mid-60s to around 70. Winds will be out of the south at 10 to 20. Tomorrow, plenty of sunshine expected across Nebraska with high temperatures in the low to mid-90s. Winds out of the northwest at 10 to 20. In Oklahoma overnight, partly cloudy skies. The lows will be in the mid-60s to around 70 in the panhandle to the low to mid-70s further east with south to southwest winds increasing to 12 to 25. Tomorrow, mainly sunny with much warmer with highs in the low 90s in the far east, upper 90s to the low 100s. Slight chance for storms late in the east. Winds will be south to southwest at 15 to 25, turning to the north at 10 to 15 in the panhandle. In Kansas overnight, partly cloudy skies are expected with lows in the upper 60s to the low 70s. Winds will be out of the south-southwest, increasing to 12 to 25. Tomorrow, mostly sunny and much warmer with high temperatures in the low 90s in the far southeast, mid-90s to low 100s elsewhere, a slight chance for storms in the southeast late. Winds will be out of the southwest at 10 to 20 in the eastern half of Kansas with north to northwest winds at 10 to 20 in the west. And that's been a look at your forecast right here on the Voice of the Plains, 550 AM, KFRM.
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7: If you want to become a farmer but have limited connections with a current operation, what options are there? The Great Lakes Farm Incubator Program is a place in northern Michigan that's training beginning farmers to build experience and a business plan to kickstart the process. Program manager Coffee Capjavie says accessing land continues to challenge aspiring farmers.
8: The cost of land is the main barrier to entry in farming. At this point, there is no clear path. There is no clear answer. You have to work with a bank. There are some grants that you can approach, you can use, but there is no very helpful tool right now. It is a major cost. You know, land is very expensive, and also, that's also part of the issue. That's why when realtors or people well-heeled, come in to compete with the beginning farmer, it's a slaughter. There is no competition. All right, but at this point, there is no easy, funding source for this. Having a solid business plan that you can take to a founder, to a bank, is crucial. So as people go through our program, they learn how to help them put a business plan together. That's the very first place to start. You know, if you don't have a solid business plan, no founder, no bank is going to look at you to even trying to finance what you're trying to do. You know, so that's the very first place to start.
7: Capjavie says many times land linking programs can serve as connectors.
8: Most of the farmers who are looking for property are looking for small plots of land, 2, 3, 4, 5 acres, 10, maybe 15, 20 at the most. Not many people are looking for 150 acres or 250 acres to lease, to farm. A lot of the beginning farmers, want to do things like vegetable farming, right? Things that they can take to the farmer's market, things that are easy to turn over. So it's trending toward smaller with a quicker turnaround time.
7: The incubator program has been supported by USDA's National Institute of Food and Agriculture's Beginning Farmer and Rancher Development Program since 2022. I'm Nicole Haslip with Brownfield.
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11: 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At the time I'm writing this, nearly half the United States has moderate to exceptional drought conditions, and another 16% is listed by the U.S. Drought Monitor as exceptionally dry. In the western U.S., water issues can crop up even in non-drought times. Elizabeth Coble of the University of Nevada at Reno says creative solutions are prompted.
13: And I think there's a lot of room specifically in that area to make sure that our water is being used really efficiently and we're growing those crops in the areas that we can produce the most to meet our needs, but also do that with the lowest impact on our water systems.
11: Coble says some farmers stand to gain if they don't use all the water they're entitled to.
13: You really want to maintain some of it and continue farming and making sure your operation is really productive, but there's maybe some part of your water that you're not using. You could potentially get paid for putting that water back in the system. So I do think there are a lot of creative strategies that we can think about. And I also think that because so much of our water is used in agriculture, transitioning a relatively small amount of water out of agriculture can make a really big difference in some of the other sectors and can also sort of maintain the overall productivity of agriculture.
11: That's Farm to Fork. I'm Daryl Anderson.
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16: Thank you, Bill. It is Tuesday, June 16th, 2026. Here's what's happening today in America. B-52 crash, Newsom investigation, Big Fox purchase, and a 0-0 win. That's all coming up. Then Bill's going to be here with your message of the day. But first, an Air Force B-52 bomber crashed shortly after takeoff at Edwards Air Force Base in California. The crash happened at 11:20 a.m. Pacific time. The Air Force and NASA conduct test flights of new and developmental aircraft at Edwards Air Force Base. The B-52, which typically carries a crew of five, is a long-range bomber capable of carrying both conventional and nuclear weapons over a very long distance, and has been used in conflicts from Vietnam to today. There are 76 B-52s remaining in the Air Force inventory. Speaking of California, Gavin Newsom, the governor, says Trump's Justice Department is investigating him and his wife. Aides to Gavin Newsom say several people associated with the couple have been contacted by federal agents in just the past week. It's unclear what this is about, but the focus seems to be Newsom's wife. The New York Times quoted someone familiar with the investigation who said this is actually not politically motivated, but they had been initiated by federal law enforcement officials in California, not launched by officials in Washington. Newsom said that Donald Trump isn't just coming after me because of my mean tweets. He's coming after me because I am considering running for president. And to get me, he's coming after my wife. Again, we don't know exactly what this is about, but in California for a long time, there have been rumors of, let's say, conflicts of interests with Gavin Newsom's wife's NGOs. Fox has bought the streaming company Roku for $25 billion. Fox also owns Tubi. So now Fox is the third largest company in U.S. television by share of viewing audience. Roku controls 3% of all streaming viewership in the United States, but they're fifth behind YouTube, Netflix, Disney, and Prime Video. Some World Cup news. The big game of the day yesterday, the big upset. One of the best teams in the world, World Cup veteran Spain versus World Cup rookies Cape Verde. And Cape Verde won 0-0. It's technically a tie, but it's Cape Verde. For them, that's as good as they ever could have imagined. Their goalie had seven saves. For the record, Cape Verde is a chain of islands off the coast of Africa. They have a population of 500,000 people, which is about the size of Fresno, California. I won't always do World Cup updates, but this is just to get excited for the big game on Friday, America versus Australia in Seattle, 3 o'clock Eastern. I'm Mike Slater from the podcast Politics by Faith. 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The great Bill O'Reilly has your message of the day. 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
21: This is Dakota Livesay chronicling another true story taken from the 1800s, a time known to all as the Old West. There were people who were dedicated to finding a peaceful solution to the conflict between the Indian and the white man, but none was as well accepted by both the Indian and the white man as the subject of today's story.

0: Born in Belgium, he came to the United States at the age of 20. After attending school, he went to Iowa to work for the Potawatomi Indians. His name was Pierre Jean de Schmidt. His outfit was a black robe. He was a priest in the Jesuit Order of the Catholic Church. De Schmidt got along so well with the Potawatomi that a delegation from the Flathead Indians came to visit the Black Robe and learn about his god. De Schmidt developed a reputation as a white man who could be trusted in negotiations with the U.S. government. The story is even told of his meeting with Mormon Brigham Young and suggesting that he consider the Salt Lake Valley as a place to take his disciples. De Schmidt established a number of missions throughout the Northwest. He even traveled across the Atlantic 19 times, soliciting financial assistance from Europe. Sitting Bull and his people were causing problems, so the U.S. government asked De Schmidt to meet with Sitting Bull. Although tensions were high, on June 19, 1868, Sitting Bull agreed to meet with him, arms stretched out, ready to embrace him. Although he wasn't able to get Sitting Bull to sign a peace treaty, he did get him to agree to allow whites to travel and settle in certain areas. De Schmidt was unable to hold back the tide that led to the Plains Indians' defeat and settlement on reservations. Incidentally, De Schmidt died in 1873, 3 years before Sitting Bull's greatest success, the Battle of the Little Bighorn. You've just heard another story from Old West Radio. I'm Dakota Livesay.
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2: Can you be prosecuted for maliciously giving the police an incorrect statement? The court frowned over this question in the case of the ruinous rumor. I'm Curtis Howard with today's Point of Law. Jane Berkeley had never liked her neighbor, Drew Thomas. She detested his manners, his politics, and his wife, Clarissa. She suspected that Clarissa whispered remarks about her, so to cover her bases, she got in a few shots of her own. She told friends that Drew gambled and that his wife was probably having an affair. One evening, as she returned home from her bridge club, Jane saw an auto accident. A sedan that looked just like the Thomas car hurtled through an arterial stop, hit an elderly man, and sped off. Jane told the police what she had seen. She said, "It was Drew Thomas's car. He was driving too fast, as always." The officer said, "Are you sure it was Mr. Thomas?" Jane replied, "I wouldn't say so if I weren't sure." The police investigated. They discovered that Drew was at a Rotary Club luncheon at the time of the accident, and Clarissa was becoming a blonder blonde at her hairdresser's. They also found no incriminating marks on their car. Eventually, they found the real offender, who had concealed his car so it took weeks of investigation to find him. The chief of police, who had relied on Jane's statement, was angry. He said to the district attorney, "This woman has cost the county thousands of dollars by giving phony information. I think we should make an example of her." The DA agreed and had her arrested. In court, the DA said, "Our municipal code makes it a crime to give the police a false report which interferes with or misleads the police. Jane Berkeley made such a report and caused hundreds of man-hours to be lost as a result. She should be convicted." Jane's attorney replied, "The law here is too vague and too indefinite to be enforceable. A false report may contain a single slight error, or it may be 100% wrong. Criminal statutes like this must be definite and not leave any chance for misconstruction." What did the court do about the ruinous rumor? Can you be prosecuted for maliciously giving the police an incorrect report? Not in a case like this, a California court said. A report is a voluntary piece of information given to the police to have them take some action. That wasn't the case here. Jane was questioned and answered untruthfully. However, she was making a statement, not a report. Such statements are not covered by the law and should not be. Otherwise, people questioned would hesitate to give frank answers, and this would hinder the detection of crime. So, despite Jane's malicious intentions, she is not guilty of violating the city code concerning police reports. It's a point of law.
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6: Kansas Farm Bureau President Glenn Brunko says he's honored to lead the organization, but he's quick to note his position isn't what matters. 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
9: 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Time to take a look at your markets. In the corn for July, down 1 1/4, 414. September, steady, 422 3/4. And December, up a half at 442 1/4. Kansas City wheat for July, down 4 1/2, 635 1/2. September, down 3, 442 1/4. December, down 1 1/2, 657. Chicago wheat for July, up 7, 596 3/4. September, up 5, 605 1/2. December, up 5 1/4, 622. In the soybeans for July, up 7 1/2 at 1126 3/4. August, up 8 at 1131 1/2. November, new crop, up 10 1/4, 1145. Soybean meal for July, up 210, 304.10. August, up 180, 304.70. And September, up 150, 304.60. Soybean oil for July, down 157, 72.80. August, down 153, 71.19. September, down 149, 69.77. In the cotton for July, up 146, 74.89. October, up 208, 77.77. At December, up 108 at 77.85. In the live cattle for June, up 372, 254.35. August, up 485, 248.07. The October, up 450, 241.30. Feeder cattle for August, up 537, 36.60, 366.80 at up 525 now. September up 547 at $365. October up 590 at $362. In the lean hogs for July, down 122.95.35. August down 10.95.67. And the October up 7.80.30. That's been a look at your markets here on KFRM.
10: I'm Chad Wolf with your Northwest Kansas update on 550 KFRM. Happy Tuesday. Thank you so much for tuning in. Wheat harvest 2026 underway in Northwest Kansas. Rolling pretty good in good part of Northwest Kansas, even full swing in southern parts of the area. Look for other parts of Northwest Kansas, north and northwestern parts of the area here to pick up the pace here the next couple of days, maybe even farther out west near that Kansas Colorado state line by this upcoming weekend. But again, harvest upon us in Northwest Kansas, rolling strong. Talked to quite a few people. Yes, it's early harvest, but even at that, wasn't a lot of patching around to find dry wheat when they got started compared to normal years. This year seemed like the first field they pulled into found sub 12% moisture wheat, and it's been kind of game on since. Everybody rolling, and as mentioned, seen some cooler weather over the weekend, but dry conditions and actually pretty good harvest weather. Do see some hot conditions, especially upcoming tomorrow, so keep that in mind when it comes to your safety and take the proper precautions. Already seen some fires and some accidents related to harvest in Northwest Kansas, so be careful out there, not only in the fields but on those country roads as well. And happy and safe harvest 2026. Mentioned the warm temperatures upcoming tomorrow. Pretty nice today, 92, so good harvest weather. They backed off those triple digit forecast highs for tomorrow back into the mid 90s, so still hot, also breezy, so keep that in mind. Not as hot, it looks like, on Thursday, just 84, 90 on Friday, then those chances of rain as we get into this upcoming weekend. Saturday night, Sunday, maybe Sunday night. Are they starting to work those chances of rain back just a little bit compared to what we told you about yesterday? Maybe. Of course, we told you about yesterday. Last week had good chances to begin the week, and by the time we got to those weekend chances, they pretty much all but vanished. Is it going to do it to us again? We'll have to wait and see. Other Northwest Kansas news, Northwest Kansas sports front, my Blue Oakley Rec department t-ball team took on the purple team last night in Oakley. If we were keeping score, I think we would have come away with the win. More serious sports in Northwest Kansas. Hayes Larks 7-0 on the season. They're back home at Larks Park tonight in Hayes. That's Northwest Kansas news here on your Tuesday. Have a great day. Have a safe day. Of course, catch you back here same time, same place tomorrow. More Northwest Kansas news from Northwest Kansas. For your KFRM News, the voice of the plains, I'm Chad Wolf.
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13: It's time to go back to the times when the plains cattle industry was young. Cow Tales and Cattle Trails with the cowboy, Jim Gray.
14: It's pretty hard, I think, to imagine what it was like on the streets of a end-of-trail cattle town we get all kinds of images from the movies, but I don't think they even begin to do justice for what it must have been like. There were so many people on the streets, not just the cowboys, but it attracted in the gamblers and the prostitutes and the various businessmen and the adventurers and simple tourists coming to just experience the atmosphere. In the middle of all this was a fellow by the name of Mayor Goldsell, who started a mercantile business in Abilene. Well, then he moved on, and his main business was headquartered out of Ellsworth. He called it the Old Reliable House. He had another one in Russell and another one in Great Bend, and was, you know, highly respected. He was a typical of the time, the typical Jewish merchant. And there were other men associated with the cattle trade who had begun as Jewish merchants. In South Texas, there was a fellow by the name of Mayor Half, who was started out as a young boy trading and ended up one of the largest ranch operators in Texas. Charles Schreiner, exactly the same thing, started a mercantile business, traded for cattle, and became a big rancher, which is the still today the Y.O. Ranch at Kerrville, Texas. Mayor Goldsell was, and his Old Reliable House was almost like a little university for learning the trade. He taught a number of men who went on to have their own businesses. One of those was a cowboy out of Texas that everyone referred to as Judge Beverly. He went on then to Dodge City to join in an operation that became famous all across the West as of Wright and Beverly.
13: That was Jim Gray, Executive Director of the National Drovers Hall of Fame in Ellsworth, Kansas, and author of Desperate Seed, Ellsworth, Kansas in the Violent Frontier.
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18: Breaking news, Town Hall. I'm Bob Agnew in Washington. At the G7 Economic Summit in France, President Trump says he plans to hold further talks with Ukraine's president to discuss progress in the war with Russia, which has been suffering big losses.
19: And Ukraine is losing a lot of people, too. I mean, the whole thing is ridiculous. So, I'm going to do whatever I can.
18: Meanwhile, the U.S. allies at the Group of Seven summit are pushing that the war in Ukraine should be back to the top of the agenda now. The European conflict has of late been moved to the back burner due to the world's focus on Iran. An end to the war should have a big impact on gas prices. Here's Gas Buddy analyst Patrick DeHaan.
20: If this deal pans out, if the strait reopens for the rest of the summer, it could mean gas prices that stay below $4 a gallon nationally. And it could mean diesel prices also see a fall below the $5 mark. So there's a lot of reasons to be optimistic, but we've also seen deals fall apart in the last couple of months as well.
18: And oil prices down about $4 a barrel in international trading. There's been a military plane crash in California.
21: A B-52 bomber crashed shortly after takeoff at Edwards Air Force Base Monday in Southern California's Mojave Desert. Military officials said a huge plume of smoke was coming from the scene. The military aircraft, a Boeing B-52 Stratofortress, is a long-range bomber that usually carries a crew of five.
18: That's correspondent Jennifer King. Lauren Winters reports the FBI and Secret Service stopped a plot to attack that UFC fight at the White House on Sunday, marking the nation's 250th anniversary.
0: FBI Director Kash Patel with the announcement that the agency foiled a potentially deadly plot involving drones loaded with explosives. Those involved allegedly wanted to kill attending Sunday's UFC America 250 event at the White House. The FBI director on his X page writing that multiple individuals are now in custody and the planned attacks were stopped cold. Laura Winters reporting.
18: More on these stories at townhall.com.
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24: I'm meteorologist Michael Caro on the Kansas Agriculture Network. Temperatures will be fairly close to average across eastern portions of Kansas for this afternoon, with 80s for high temperatures. More widespread highs into the lower 90s, though, expected across the western half of the state on the backside of a weak frontal boundary. And those temperatures will heat up as that frontal boundary lifts off to the northeast as a warm front into the day on Wednesday. Looking at high temperatures well into the 90s, especially from the I-70 corridor and points off to the south for tomorrow, and could even have some 100-degree readings, especially into far southern portions of Kansas by Wednesday afternoon. Some late-day showers and storms possible for east-central into far southeastern Kansas later on Wednesday. For northwest Kansas, for this afternoon, we'll see a mixture of clouds and sunshine with high temperatures climbing up into the lower part of the 90s, and we'll have our winds turning to the south at 5 to 10. For north central Kansas, for this afternoon, a mixture of clouds and sunshine with high temperatures reaching up into the upper 80s to near 90. Winds variable at 5 to 10 miles per hour. For northeastern Kansas, for this afternoon, partly to mostly sunny skies with high temperatures in the lower to middle 80s, with our winds eventually turning to the north at 5 to 15. Into southeastern Kansas for this afternoon, we'll see a mixture of clouds and sunshine, a very slight chance for an isolated shower or storm, with high temperatures in the middle to upper 80s. Winds turning to the northwest at 5 to 15. For south-central Kansas for this afternoon, sunny to partly cloudy with high temperatures in the low to mid-90s. We'll have our winds variable at 5 to 10 miles per hour. For southwestern Kansas this afternoon, sunny to partly cloudy with highs in the low to mid-90s. Winds turn to the northeast at 5 to 15. 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
25: 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It is a Tuesday check into sports. Well, news has swirled around Texas Tech quarterback Brendan Sorsby. An announcement coming yesterday that the legal lawsuit is being dropped and that he's going to enter the NFL's supplemental draft. Texas Tech board chairman Cody Campbell said the decision was made with Brendan and his family. It's purely an output of practical analysis of the situation. Brendan and Texas Tech stand on very solid and legitimate legal ground, but he faces a June 22nd deadline to be eligible to enter the NFL supplemental draft, and so they've decided that is the best course for his future. Campbell also noted Texas Tech would not seek
2: the return of any money paid under his contract with the school. According to reports, Sorsby was set to make more than $5 million. This is the first supplemental draft entry since the NIL really kicked in. The last player taken was in 2023 in a supplemental draft. The NFL still has to approve his entry, and then the teams will be deciding whether or not to take a bit of a gamble on the Texas Tech quarterback, who admitted to having thousands of online wagers, including bets on his own team when he played at Indiana. He played with the Hoosiers, with Cincinnati, before coming to Texas Tech. He was second team All Big 12 last year. Shift over to college baseball, still going strong in the College World Series in Omaha, Nebraska. Texas had a big win over Alabama, 14-2. Adrian Rodriguez hit for the cycle, just the third time in College World Series history. Oklahoma held on to win Georgia in a 4-3 final. They're now 2-0, and one win away from going to the championship series. Georgia and Texas will now square off this evening at 7 p.m. in an elimination game. Also playing today is West Virginia out of the Big 12. They will face Troy. That's a 1 o'clock first pitch. That Texas-Georgia game, second time they'll be meeting in Omaha. Georgia won the first meeting 7-1 on Saturday. Again, they'll play the second game in the College World Series today. West Virginia-Troy at 1 o'clock, and then a 7 o'clock first pitch for Georgia and Texas. To check into sports on this Tuesday for 550 AM Radio, I'm Rocky Downing.
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4: I'm Lexi Bates for KFRM. Joining me is Cole Newmiller. He's with the Newmiller Custom Harvesting Crew. He's the owner of this crew out of North Dakota. We are currently near Leote, Kansas, just northwest of Garden City, Kansas. Okay? Cole, thank you so much for joining me.
5: Hi.
4: Can you tell me about your harvest experience so far?
5: Oh, we started in May 2020, got down to Oklahoma. It's been very slow start, very rainy when we got down to Oklahoma, and the crop wasn't that great.
4: And what's it been like so far in Kansas in this region?
5: This is only our second day, I guess, cutting, but anywhere from 20 to some fields done, I guess, 50s.
4: And what else can you tell me about the quality of the wheat?
5: Very good test weight here, I guess, in the 60s right now. Protein, I guess I was looking. Let me look at some tickets here real quick. Maybe not. I think they're about at 11 to 12 on the protein side. So
4: great.
5: Decent quality wheat, I guess.
4: Yeah, and what else can you tell me about your experience with the crew here? What's your luck been like, and how's it been working with the guys?
5: I got pretty young crew, but they're very good. I mean, I get all Americans from the East Coast, from Pennsylvania, Ohio, Illinois, Iowa. So we kind of get them all over from the East Coast, I guess. They just want to come see the Midwest and, yeah, see the, I guess we'll go to Colorado after this and just, yeah, keep traveling.
4: Awesome. Well, thanks so much for the update, Cole.
5: Yep, anytime. Thank you.
4: That's been Cole Newmiller with Newmiller Custom Harvesting. We're near Leote, Kansas, just northwest of Garden City, Kansas. I'm Lexi Bates for KFRM.
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7: This is Kim Fritzmeyer with your Central Kansas report on KFRN. On Monday, Reno County Commissioners did not ban battery energy storage systems and large data centers in the county's zoned unincorporated areas. Following its June 9th meeting, commissioners called a special meeting Monday to discuss potential regulations for the emerging technologies. Much of the discussion centered on battery energy storage systems, which opponents argued pose potential risks to groundwater, public safety, and rural residents. Other concerns included long-term liability, fire hazards, and cleanup costs if projects were eventually abandoned. However, supporters of a more measured approach argued that the county should rely on the planning and zoning process to evaluate projects individually and develop appropriate regulations if needed. A vote to ban battery energy storage systems failed with a 3-2 margin. In regards to data centers that support artificial intelligence and cloud computing operations, opponents raised concerns about water consumption, electrical demand, land use, noise impacts, and stress on local infrastructure. A vote to ban data centers also failed with a 3-2 margin. Reno County staff and legal counsel clarified that no applications are currently in place for either a battery storage system or a data center. Any applications would include a public hearing before the Planning and Zoning Commission, which would make a recommendation to the County Commission. The Kansas Wildlife and Parks Commission will host its next public meeting on Thursday at the J.O. Sungstrom Conference Center in Lindsborg. The meeting will begin at noon and continue until all agenda items are addressed. The commission will hold a public hearing and final vote on proposed amendments to regulations regarding night vision, hunting, and duplicate boat decal fees. Commissioners will also receive updates on several regulations, including state park fees, deer seasons on military units, non-resident waterfowl hunting on public lands, and trail cameras on public lands. Fishing regulations, including creel size and possession limits, will be covered. Workshop discussion will include potential changes to fall turkey seasons. The commission will also review the implementation of recently enacted legislation increasing waterfowl stamp fees and reinstating the 10-year senior hunting and fishing license. The public is invited to attend the meeting in person or virtually with opportunities for public comment. Instructions for joining the meeting virtually, a complete meeting agenda, and the proposed regulation changes can be accessed through their website, www.ksoutdoors.gov. Beethoven and Beer, a casual classical music series presented by Classical Revolution ICT, will return for its summer season on Thursday from 7 to 8:30 at Sandhills Brewing in Hutchinson. Beethoven and Beer brings local musicians and audiences together for a live classical music experience outside the traditional concert hall. The Thursday event will include an oompah band, also a flautist and saxophone player. The June event also coincides with Downtown Hutchinson's Third Thursday activities, which includes live music, community events, and downtown activity. It is free to attend Beethoven and Beer. The Kansas Department of Transportation has begun a signing project, mainly in Kingman County, but stretching into Harper, Pratt, Sedgwick, and Sumner counties this week. The work includes sign installation and placement of new flat sheet signs and wooden sign posts. Work will generally be on the shoulders and should have minimal traffic impact. The $1.2 million project should be completed by the end of this construction season. KDOT urges motorists to stay alert and follow posted signs in all work areas. This has been Kim Fritzmeyer with

0: Good day, everyone. This is Lonnie Pates with USDA's Market News Service in St. Joseph, Missouri, with your noon livestock and grain market report for this Tuesday. Trading is mostly at a standstill in the major feedlot areas today. We had the latest established market in Kansas on a live weight basis was at 256 last week. In Texas, Oklahoma, New Mexico, trading there was at 255 to 256 on a live weight basis. In Nebraska, trading last week was at 255 to 258 on a live basis and mostly at 405 on a dress weight basis. Looking at the formula purchases for the day, the head count reported at 37,800 head with a average carcass weight of 941 and a weighted average net price of 411.22. Now let's head on over and have a look at the noon cutout. The choice cutout printed at $399.91. That's up $4.86 for the day so far. Select at $377.99, up $1.58. That puts the choice select spread at $21.92. There were 57 loads traded for the day with 41 choice, 8 select, and 8 loads of trimmings and grindings. On the boneless processing beef, there were 0 loads traded nationally today. On the national cutter cutout, that value at $357.03, that's down 99 cents from yesterday. On the national daily pork report, the morning movement totaled 140 loads. Carcass price at $95.83, which is down $1.29 from yesterday. On the national daily direct hog report, there were about 1,200 head of negotiated sales. Base prices range from $95 to $98, with a weighted average carcass price on the daily at $95.42 and a 5-day rolling average of $96.32. And that's been a look at your midday markets for today, this Tuesday. This has been Lonnie Pates with USDA's Market News Service in St. Joseph, Missouri. Have a great day, everyone.
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5: It is 1220 here on KFRM, and time to check in with Leffler Commodities at Tom Leffler. Good afternoon.
6: Well, good afternoon, Rod. We are looking at mixed trading taking place at the moment in our grain and soy complex. Now, as far as news out there, pretty hard to find anything that you can hang your hat on. One of the biggest things was there's talk, and we've been hearing this off and on, of the possibility of China business, especially in soybeans, maybe in the corn also. But it's more of a situation of we're seeing them trading on hope instead of any kind of confirmed demand. Not to say this couldn't develop down the road, but so far nothing's ever developed enough to have anything you can hang your hat on. Now, we are seeing the cash price of soybeans between Brazil and the U.S., we are getting much closer together. We don't have that huge premium that we're holding over Brazil, so our prices are getting closer together. But we still have, if we're going to do business with China, that 10-cent tariff that they put on our grain.

0: and our soybeans going over there. So that is still a problem that needs to be worked out most likely before we see any kind of trade take place. But I guarantee you China's probably watching very closely of the price differential, the freight and all that right now. But that was one of the things that pulled us up into double-digit gains today in the soybean market. Now, don't forget, just yesterday, our wheat, corn, soybeans, soybean products all were making new lows for the current slide. They bounced off of that to close mostly on a positive note. Today, we've tried to find a little bit more upside out of that, but we're having a hard time maintaining it and holding it at the moment. We just don't have any fresh bullish news to help support this market. More than anything, some bottom picking coming into the market, some technical buying coming into the market. Nothing concrete. And we still got some weather concerns out there in parts of the Midwest that have people a little concerned about the crop, whether they're getting too much rain in some of those areas that's preventing the finish up the spring planting, or maybe harming their corn and soybean crop that's already planted and growing. Now, today we have seen in the wheat market, Kansas City wheat has traded mixed on the July contract. We actually saw a four session high, but Kansas City's getting awful bad about going up and not holding their highs of the session as we're trading back closer to the lows than we are to the highs of the day. Now, July Chicago wheat's a little different situation there. We've traded mixed today. We actually saw a nine-session high. We also went above the 100-day moving average. We have backed off of that now, but we're still holding positive in Chicago wheat. The corn market also saw upside today. We traded mixed. We saw four-session highs. We saw the new crop December make it above the 100-day moving average, but we have backed off those highs since putting them in earlier this morning. The soybean market, that's where we saw some double-digit upside earlier. November traded on the mixed side today, but did pull off an eight-session high. We saw July meal have a five-session high. We saw July bean oil have two-session highs. But all those markets have pulled off their highs without any other support to hold them to the upside. We do have to remember yesterday we saw quite a sell-off taking place in our July Kansas City wheat, holding them negative up till the final few minutes of trading, and we found buying to pop this back on a positive close. So maybe that will happen today. Now, let's go back and look at the numbers that came out yesterday afternoon. The good to excellent rating of the corn crop across the nation sits at 68%, improvement of 1 point over last week. Kansas is 63%. Looking at the soybeans across the country, 66% good to excellent, improved by 1 point. Kansas at 59%. The winter wheat harvest is 25% complete. That's ahead of the five-year average of 13%. Here in Kansas, it's 28% done. Five-year average is 8%. Oklahoma is 73% complete. Their five-year average is only 38%. Texas, 75% complete with five-year average of 51%. So the wheat harvest continues to dodge rains and move along, but there are some areas that are really getting bogged down in wet fields and also weeds overtaking the wheat crop. Now, at the moment, we have July Kansas City wheat down 6.5 cents at 633.5. We are trading 10 cents off the high of the session. September's down 4.5 at 640.75. July Chicago is 6.25 higher at 596, but we have came off the high of the day by 8 cents. We're looking at September 3.5 cents higher at 604, and July Minneapolis is down 0.5 cents at 615.5. July corn, 1.25 cents lower at 414.25. We're 6.5 cents off the high of the day. December's up 0.75 cents at 442.5, and they are right now 6.5 cents off, 6.25 cents off their high of the day. July soybean, 7 cents higher at 1126.25. They had a high today of 1138.5 when we had double-digit upside. November is up 10 cents at the moment, 1144.75. It is trading 12 cents below its high. July soybean meal, it's on the positive side by $2.10 at 304.10, but we did dip down and almost fell underneath $300 today. July bean oil was not able to hold its high. We're down 139 points now at 72.98. Cotton market's been pretty steady to the upside today. We are looking at July $1.26 higher at $74.69, and December cotton up 86 cents at $77.67. Well, we've got some fantastic upside today in the cattle complex, but unfortunately, no news that you can tie to the upside. And we did see boxed beef higher today, but this upside started before the boxed beef numbers came out this morning at 11 o'clock. Choice right now is up $4.86, 9 pennies from hitting the $400 mark. Now, the last time we was trading choice boxed beef, and this is based on the afternoon numbers, above $400 was from March 16th through March 20th. Now, selects today were $1.58 higher, and we had a total movement of 57 loads. Now, we're looking today at 18 session highs in August live cattle. We are looking at 26 session highs in August feeder cattle, 25 session highs in October feeder cattle. Now, all three of those contracts are trading above their 50 and their 100-day moving averages today. Now, we have seen our August live cattle from that extreme low we made back on the 4th of June when it looked like nothing's going to stop this market from sliding lower. We have went up now $13.17 in 9 sessions. August feeder cattle in that same time period went up $31.75. And October feeder cattle has went up $33.32. All of this has taken place over the past 9 sessions. Now, we expect to see some better cash bids out there with the board holding up today. But other than that, it's very quiet. Last I heard also on the screwworm count that have been found in the U.S., we're still holding at 12 confirmed cases, 11 in Texas, 1 in New Mexico, and they involve a dog, a goat, sheep, and cattle. Over in the hog complex, we've traded mixed there, but we've seen mostly downside across the board, mostly 2-session lows taking place. Right now, we have June live cattle, $3.95 higher, $254.57. August is up $5.25 at $248.50. October up $4.72 at $241.52. December $4.45 higher at $240.32. August feeder cattle $5.37 higher, $366.92. September up $5.40 at $364.92. October up $5.87 at $361.97. November up $6 at $358.42. I almost forgot I was going to talk to you a little bit about the cattle on feed report. It comes out Thursday today after the market, Thursday this week after the market's closed, because Friday we have a holiday. So we're going to have another one of those 3-day weekends that we will not trade this cattle on feed report till we come back Monday at 8:30. Now, on feeds around 102.3% of a year ago, that would be the third largest June 1 on feed number of the past 21 years. Now, also, it would be the largest for the year of 2026. Placements estimated 92.8%. That would be an 11-year low for the May placements, and would be the largest of the past 7 consecutive months. The marketing estimated at 89%. That would be the second lowest May marketing of the past 31 years and the second lowest of the past 6 consecutive months. And those numbers will be released Thursday afternoon after the markets close at 2 o'clock. Well, hog market right now, $1.32 lower on July at $95.25. August down a half a dollar, $95.27. October down 15 cents at $80.07. Well, we are seeing a second straight session of the Dow Jones and the Dow Futures making new all-time record highs. Right now, we are got the Dow Jones up 471 points at 52,144, and the September Dow Futures are up 466 points at 52,595. September S&P is down 21 points at 7,605. September NASDAQ down 410 points at 30,456. September dollar index is traded mixed, but mostly lower. We're down 11 cents at $99.26. Well, we have seen our August crude oil today have its lowest trade since March 11th. We're also looking at the fact that the August heating oil also the lowest it's been since March the 11th. We are looking right now at August crude oil trading down $4.50 at $74.94. That's only 20 cents off the low of the day. The August heating oil is down 10 cents at $3.12.5. August RBOB is down 8.5 cents at $2.80. And August natural gas up 10 pennies at $3.26. We got mixed trade in the metal markets. August gold, $4.30 higher at $4,356. And July silver, down 8 pennies at $70.10. For commodity trading, ag marketing, or managed trading programs, contact Love for Commodities on the phone or on the web by using 866-GO-TO-TOM. I now return you to Rod at the KFRM studios.
1: Thank you, Tom. You have a good day. We'll check in with you again tomorrow.
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4: This is Steve Knopfsinger, and it's time for your Ag News on this Tuesday, June 16th. The USDA is expanding livestock grazing opportunities on federal lands. Agriculture Secretary Brooke Rollins announced new directives to U.S. Forest Service employees aimed at increasing grazing access, streamlining permit approvals, and reducing regulatory barriers for ranchers operating on National Forest System lands. The directives support a grazing agreement between the USDA and the Interior Department and are part of the administration's broader effort to strengthen the U.S. beef industry. Among the changes, the Forest Service will prioritize permitting vacant or closed grazing allotments, maximize grazing flexibility, speed up authorization processes, and increase rancher involvement in management decisions. Rollins stated, "America's ranchers are an integral component of our rural economies, our food security, and our national strength. Today, we are empowering line officers with clear direction and reaffirming grazing as an essential tool for healthy landscapes and vibrant rural communities." The USDA also says roughly 23,000 permittees and lessees rely on public grazing lands. Clean fuel producers have more certainty heading into the current tax year following an updated federal model tied to the 45Z Clean Fuel Product Production Credit. Clean Fuels Alliance America welcomed the Department of Energy's release of the latest 45Z CF-GREET model, which reflects changes approved by Congress last July. The updates remove indirect land use change penalties and limit eligibility to fuels made from feedstock sourced in the United States, Canada, and Mexico. The revised model allows biodiesel, renewable diesel, and sustainable aviation fuel producers to accurately calculate tax credits available for fuel produced this year. Kurt Kovarik, Vice President of Federal Affairs for Clean Fuels Alliance America, says the update provides needed certainty for the industry. Kovarik stated, "We appreciate this timely update. This increase certainly will help our industry achieve the administration's goals of generating more domestic energy and creating new domestic market opportunities for farmers." JBS USA announced last week that it plans to close two facilities in Pennsylvania and Tennessee. The company said it's part of a broader strategy to focus on growth, modernization, and long-term competitiveness in the U.S. Brad Koima, a livestock market analyst with Koima, Koima, and Varilek Trading, said there could be more infrastructure changes ahead in the U.S. beef sector, including herd expansion.
5: It doesn't take a big leap of imagination to think you could lose another plant. Let's say you lost more capacity. Well, between beef on dairy and the basic human nature that, you know what, it's finally raining in Texas. Texas is the number one cow state there is in the United States. If they've got feed and they're incentivized by price, and if they think it's finally safe to go out in the woods after they get through this screwworm thing, of course they're going to expand. That's what they're going to do. People ask me that. Do you think they're really going to expand? Well, I know they are.
4: He said expansion will come, but he wants it to be under control.
5: I know they are where there's grass. I know they are in the Dakotas. Mm-hmm. And I know what's going on the beef on dairy thing. There's no question that that's increasing the available supply going into the thing. So I just don't want us to get down the road 2 years from now. And then we're going back into the, oh my gosh, now we can't get a bid and too many cattle and not enough hook spaces and blah, blah, blah. And you got the packer that's only taking care of his people that have a relationship with them, right? I worry that that's the next step. I was there in 98 when the hogs had that whole flip over and the whole industry changed. I don't want to see that in ours. And so hopefully I'm overreacting, but I don't think I am.
4: Again, that's cattle market analyst Brad Coimaugh. Financial stress is mounting in Brazil's farm sector as auctions of creditor-seized farmland continue to climb. According to data compiled by Reuters, rising debt troubles are forcing more Brazilian farmers into bankruptcy or loan defaults. Lower grain prices, higher interest rates, rising input costs, and weather-related crop losses have combined to squeeze farm profitability across the country. The southern state of Rio Grande do Sul has been especially hard hit after devastating floods in 2024 damaged crops and farm finances. Producers are also watching weather forecasts closely amid concerns about a potential El Niño pattern that could hurt future yields. Brazil's central bank reports troubled rural credit loans surged to the equivalent of $33 billion. Problem loans now account for nearly 20% of outstanding farm credit, up from just 5.5% 2 years ago. One analyst told Reuters the numbers show a significant deterioration in the financial health of Brazil's agricultural sector. American agriculture took center field ahead of the 2026 congressional baseball game for charity. The American Sugar Alliance joined Ducks Unlimited, the National Cotton Council, the U.S. Rice Producers Association, Farm Credit, and the U.S. Peanut Federation in hosting a reception for members of Congress and their staffs to highlight the role farmers play in America's food supply. The groups emphasized that many of the foods enjoyed at baseball games, from sweetened beverages to peanuts and hot dogs, depend on products grown by U.S. farmers and ranchers. Cotton growers also help supply materials used in team uniforms. The American Sugar Alliance used the event to advocate for policies supporting domestic sugar production. The organization is urging Congress to invest in family farms, pass a new 5-year farm bill, and strengthen protections against excess sugar imports. Maintaining a strong domestic agricultural sector is critical to preserving rural jobs and supporting food security. And that's been a look at your Ag News on this Tuesday, June 16th.
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7: In 1949, evangelist Billy Graham began his preaching career in a mostly empty tent pitched on an empty lot in Los Angeles. When newspaper mogul William Randolph Hearst heard his message, he had his reporters promote him, and the rest is history. Soon his tent was overflowing, and Graham would rise to lead America's Christian community for more than 5 decades, providing spiritual counseling to everyone from Martin Luther King to Bono to every president from Eisenhower to Bush. Once called the American Pope, Billy Graham carried his message of hope and faith to over 215 million people in 185 nations. This has been The Making of America. I'm Michael Emerson, and you can visit us at jeffersonmediagroup.com.
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1: Rod Keene with a look at your regional summary here on KFRM. A parade of Alberta Clipper systems will continue to build out of Western Canada and into the Northern Plains and Great Lakes region as we head through the next several days. The best chances for showers and storms with these systems remain to the northeast, into the Dakotas, as well as Minnesota and Iowa. However, a few isolated shower and storm opportunities may still come to happen as some warm and cold fronts will sway north and south over our area in response to these lows. In addition, temperatures will continue to fluctuate during the short term. Some summer heat continues to build north across the region from today into Wednesday. The result will be high climbing well into the 90s to around 100, particularly over central and western areas of Kansas and Oklahoma. A cold front then blows through Wednesday night, dropping temperatures to more seasonal levels on Thursday. The cool down will be short-lived as things start to heat back up on Friday and into the weekend. That's been a look at your regional summary right here on the Voice of the Plains, 550 AM, KFRM.
10: Craig County producers know that AM 550 is where they can find the latest in ag information. 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We're KFRM, the Voice of the Plains.
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12: It's Trish Swoboda with KFRM, and it's time to take a look at your Kansas News Today in your afternoon Kansas Journal entry. Construction plans for data centers keep popping up at city council meetings across Kansas. As State House reporter Zach Boblett explains, it's even become a hot-button political issue in the race for Kansas governor.
13: Democratic State Senator Cindy Holscher wants a moratorium on data centers. This is a shift from her 2025 vote in the legislature, which gave data centers tax exemptions for two decades. A vote Holscher says she now regrets.
14: Had I had the information now that I had then, I would have voted differently.
13: State Senator Ethan Corson also voted for the big tech tax break, but he does not regret his vote. Instead, Corson says the state needs to put in place more regulations for the data centers. Overland Park Mayor Kurt Skoog says local communities should make their own decisions when it comes to data centers. At the Kansas State House, I'm Zach Boblett.
12: As concerns grow over the spread of New World screwworm in the United States, Kansas State University livestock entomologist Cassandra Olds says the greatest threat comes not from the adult fly, but from its larval stage.
15: But it's only the larval stage that we're concerned about, because what it does is it needs to live inside a living organism like a vertebrate, like, you know, us or cattle or dogs or cats or whatever it is. And it uses us as a nice, warm area where it can grow. But it's important to know that they can't initiate a wound. So the only place where it can live is if a wound already exists.
12: Agricultural officials have long relied on an innovative control method that takes advantage of the insect's reproductive biology. Female New World screwworm flies typically mate only once during their lifetime, while males mate multiple times. Scientists use that behavior to suppress populations by raising large numbers of screwworm flies in laboratories and sterilizing the males before releasing them into the environment.
15: So what we do is we raise screwworms in a laboratory and sterilize them so they can't reproduce. We then release those into the environment, and if you can release them at high enough numbers, they'll outcompete the native wild flies.
12: The sterile insect technique has been a cornerstone of previous New World screwworm eradication efforts and remains one of the most effective tools for controlling the pest and preventing its spread. Olds encouraged livestock producers and pet owners to monitor animals for wounds and seek prompt treatment if signs of infestation are suspected. U.S. Representative Tracy Mann announced he has joined other lawmakers in introducing the Build American Efficiency Act. The bill is designed to make it easier for home builders and manufacturers to follow federal Build America, Buy America requirements while speeding up housing construction. The legislation would allow the U.S. Department of Housing and Urban Development to recognize trusted certification systems that verify whether products meet domestic content requirements. It would also let HUD accept documentation from the Make It American Process Standard and similar programs as proof that products comply with federal rules. Supporters say the bill would help builders, manufacturers, and grant recipients quickly identify approved American-made products. It would also reduce paperwork, cut down on waiver requests, and provide more certainty about which products qualify under the law. The measure would not require the use of any specific database and would allow other legal methods of proving compliance. The bill is supported by construction, manufacturing, electrical, and real estate organizations, including the National Association of Realtors and the Associated General Contractors. Invasive Japanese beetles have returned to much of Kansas for the summer months. The beetles can feed on more than 300 different kinds of plants. They can be a threat for gardeners and specialty crops like grapes. Matthew McKernan is a horticulturist with the Kansas State University Extension Office. He says putting out specialized traps can draw a large amount of beetles to your property instead of eliminating them.
16: And before those Japanese beetles actually crawl into the trap and are trapped, oftentimes they're going to do some feeding damage to your landscape plants, trees, and shrubs.
12: A good way to get rid of the beetles is shaking them into a bucket of soapy water. Reducing the amount of water used on a yard can also reduce the amount of hatching eggs. The beetles are less common in drier western Kansas. Great Plains prairies are turning into trees and shrubs. Scientists say it's time for a pragmatic approach to conserving some of these areas. Harvest Public Media's Celia Yopis Jepson reports.
17: The trees and shrubs taking over prairies are reducing the plant and animal diversity in many places. They're also reducing the grasses that livestock eat. So restoring these areas to grassland has long been the goal. But some scientists, including at Kansas State University, now say trees and shrubs are so prevalent in some places that it's time for a more nuanced approach in those areas. They say this will mean learning how to foster healthy mosaics of plants, basically mixes of grasses, trees, and shrubs that still support livestock as well as high levels of biodiversity. I'm Celia Yopis Jepson, Harvest Public Media.
12: And that's your news out of Kansas in today's afternoon Kansas Journal entry. For more news from the KFRM listening area, visit KFRM.com. For your KFRM news, the voice of the plains, I'm Trish Swoboda.
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1: It is 12:50 here on KFRM, and time to take a look at your markets. In the corn for July, down 2, 413.5. September, down a half, 422.25. December, up a quarter at 442. Kansas City wheat for July down 7, 633. September down 5, 640 and a quarter. December down 3 and a quarter, 655 and a quarter. Chicago wheat for July up 5 and 3 quarters, 595 and a half. September up 3 and a quarter, 603 and 3 quarters. December up 4 at 620 and 3 quarters. Soybeans for July up 7 and a quarter, 1126 and a half. August up 8, 1131 and a half. The new crop November up 9 and a quarter, 1144. Soybean meal for July up 170, 303.70. August up a dollar at 303.90. September up 60 at 303.70. Soybean oil for July down 139, 72.98. August down 138, 71.34. And the September down 134, 69.92. Going over to the cotton for July, we are up 136, 74.80. October up 192, 77.61. December up 90, 77.71. In the live cattle for June, up 475, 255.37. August up 607, 249.32. October up 530, 642.10. Feeder cattle for August up 562, 367.17. September up 610 at 365.65. The October up 642, 362.52. Lean hogs for July down 142, 95.15. August down 55, 95.22. October down 12, 80.10. And let's take a look. If I can find my mouse. There we go. Crude oil is down 493 at 75.82. The gasoline is down 8, 286, and the heating oil is down 9 at 317. And that's been a look at your markets here on KFRM.
0: Well, hi once again, everyone. John Avey with this Southwest Kansas update. Folks, with this warmer weather, lots of wheat harvesting activities going on in western Kansas. National Weather Service out of Dodge talking about today's high of about 89. Now, they say wind gusts tonight could be near 30 miles an hour. Tomorrow's high forecast near 100. Again, wind gusts could be close to 30 miles an hour. Day four of that Kansas wheat harvest, and of course brought to us by the Kansas Wheat Commission, Kansas Association of Wheat Growers, Kansas Grain and Feed Association, and the Kansas Cooperative Council, and written by Shelby Priddle with the Communications Department with Kansas Wheat. And despite early predictions in a few locations, yield is fairly better than initially thought, according to farmer Dale Yonker up in Rush County. Dale says in areas that were fortunate to catch a timely rain amidst the drought, wheat is yielding better than what it could have been. And according to Dale, that's been a pretty pleasant surprise to some people. But between the drought and hail damage, there have been challenges this harvest for Dale Yonker. As for grain quality, his first load reported a test weight of 63.2 pounds and 12.7 protein. And Dale said, we don't have the exact yield for that particular field, and it had about 20% hail damage, but he estimated the yield for it to be in the 50s. And Ron Supas, a farmer from Lane County, began harvesting around June 11, estimating he is around an eighth of the way done. Supas reported having disappointments, but has had some test weights of 61 and yields of 50 bushel per acre, saying the big challenge was having 5 to 7 inches of rain a few days ago. It ruined some of the wheat with hail and flooded fields. And Lindy McMillan, vice president of Grain at Garden City Co-op, reporting that they took in their first load on June 6th, but harvest really got going in the last few days. She estimated that in her area, harvest was about 25% complete, with better quality than expected and decent test weights across the region. She said the story of the year is variability, and saying something that really stings is the stands in the fall were really beautiful, and a combination of the warmer than normal winter and no moisture in the spring led to a below average crop. Well, quickly, we want to get some results in from Bulls, Bronx, and Rodeo at Beef Empire Days recently in Garden City. Bareback winner Paxton Clark, Saddle Bronc winner Jack Kissel, Ranch Bronc winner Sage Hokanson, in bull riding Adam Mast taking the top spot, in steer wrestling number one going to Cody Redding, and the tie down rope winner Jet Vanderham, breakaway roping a tie Jaylee Hext and Brandy McDowell, open team roping Jared Schlegel and Justin Binder winning that, 44 team roping 44 team roping winners Kevin Huddleston and Marty Nicholson, and in barrel racing, a tie for that first place slot, Brittany Rash and Lori Dioso winning that. Well, folks, again, that's a report from Southwest Kansas, and please, folks, buckle up, drive carefully, watch for those intersections. This is John Avey with your Southwest Kansas update.
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1: Rod Keene with a look at your forecast here on KFRM. In Nebraska overnight, partly cloudy skies with lows in the mid-60s to around 70. Winds will be out of the south at 10 to 20. Tomorrow, plenty of sunshine expected across Nebraska with high temperatures in the low to mid-90s. Winds out of the northwest at 10 to 20. In Oklahoma overnight, partly cloudy skies. The lows will be in the mid-60s to around 70 in the panhandle to the low to mid-70s further east, with south to southwest winds increasing to 12 to 25. Tomorrow, mainly sunny with much warmer, with highs in the low 90s in the far east, upper 90s to the low 100s. Slight chance for storms late in the east. Winds will be south to southwest at 15 to 25, turning to the north at 10 to 15 in the panhandle. In Kansas overnight, partly cloudy skies are expected with lows in the upper 60s to the low 70s. Winds will be out of the south-southwest, increasing to 12 to 25. Tomorrow, mostly sunny and much warmer, with high temperatures in the low 90s in the far southeast, mid-90s to low 100s elsewhere, a slight chance for storms in the southeast late. Winds will be out of the southwest at 10 to 20 in the eastern half of Kansas, with north to northwest winds at 10 to 20 in the west. And that's been a look at your forecast right here on the Voice of the Plains, 550 AM, KFRM.
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23: Attitude is everything. I'm Mitch Anthony with today's Daily Dose. How important is it to pursue your dreams? All important if you ask those who've spent their lives with the regret of not having done so. A young man had ambitions of being a professional golfer. He excelled as an amateur in youth and college events. Upon graduation, he was told by his father that it was time to settle down and get on with real life and making money. Dad invited him to join the successful family business. His son said he wanted to join the mini tours to see how good he'd be at golf. His father, wanting to knock some sense into him, arranged for him to meet a wise and influential friend. This influential friend turned out to be the late Senator Hubert Humphrey. The senator asked what the problem was, and the young man explained the dilemma between golfing and entering the business world. Humphrey stood up and exclaimed, "That's an easy choice. Go golf. It's your dream. Follow it." The young man told Humphrey, "I don't think that's what my father wanted me to hear from you." Humphrey then called his father and told him, "So few people even have a dream. When you meet someone who does, encourage it. Even if they fail, they're better off for trying." This is Mitch Anthony reminding you once again that life is whatever you make it. 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
24: Breaking news at Town Hall. I'm Bob Agnew in Washington. The U.S. national average price for gasoline dropped below $4 a gallon late Sunday for the first time since mid-April, fueled by that steep decline in crude oil prices following news of a tentative diplomatic breakthrough between the U.S. and Iran. At this hour in international trading, oil is down about $4 a barrel. The price for Brent crude off by about $4.55 a barrel at $78.62. Meantime, at the G7 economic summit in France, diplomats urging President Trump to pivot his focus away from the war with Iran and back toward Europe.
25: Tuesday's agenda includes ending the war in Ukraine and addressing the Middle East crisis. Ukrainian President Volodymyr Zelensky will attend the G7 meeting at the invitation of the host nation, France. The Ukraine talks come on the heels of President Trump's announcement of an agreement to end the Iran conflict. In recent weeks, the conflict in Iran has overshadowed the war in Ukraine.
24: That is correspondent Andrew Stewart reporting. The FBI and Secret Service have stopped a plot to attack the USC fight at the White House. It happened on Sunday, marking the 250th celebration and President Trump's 80th birthday. The FBI says that the agency foiled a potential deadly plot involving drones loaded with explosives, those involved allegedly wanting to kill people attending the event. There's been a military plane crash in California. Here's correspondent Jennifer King.
26: Eight crew members are dead after a B-52 bomber crashed shortly after
4: takeoff Monday morning at Edwards Air Force Base. Military officials at the base in Southern California's Mojave Desert say it happened during a routine test mission, and indications are that the crash was not survivable. Emergency responders were at the scene. Aerial footage showed black smoke and virtually nothing left of an aircraft amid a swath of charred desert near a runway. The Boeing B-52 Stratofortress is a long-range bomber. No word yet on what might have happened. I'm Jennifer King.
24: More from townhall.com.
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24: America's 250th birthday celebration has some fast food companies looking for new ways to celebrate, including McDonald's offering fried apple pies for the first time in decades.
7: McDonald's is one of several fast food companies offering America 250 treats. Burger King recently debuted its firecracker cookie pie. Sonic is offering a red, white, and blue slush float. Hardee's has an iced Star Spangled biscuit. I'm Julie Walker.
24: And the company said it's bringing back fried apple pies for the first time in more than three decades. Pizza Hut, that's a 68-year-old chain that has long struggled with growing competition and outdated restaurants, is going to be sold now for $2.7 billion by its parent company, Yum Brands. Yum says the private equity firm Long Range Capital will buy the U.S. business for about $1.5 billion. The mainland China Pizza Hut will be purchased by Yum China Holdings. Breaking news at townhall.com. Ed Donahue reports on a shocker at the World Cup.
8: Cape Verde stunned Spain in the country's World Cup debut in Atlanta. Spain is one of the favorites to win the World Cup, but little Cape Verde has a goalie named Vozina.
9: Cabo Verde! Cabo Verde!
8: He stopped every shot that came his way. Cape Verde didn't win, but they did lose. It was a scoreless tie. Agatha Fernandez saw it.
10: Everyone was expecting that Spain was going to win like 7-0. It's our first time in the World Cup, first game. Very excited. All Cape Verdeans were proud of the tie.
8: Cape Verde is the third smallest nation by population to qualify for the World Cup. I'm Ed Donahue.
24: Economists, and industry analysts say that even after the oil starts flowing again from the Middle East, it could take a while for the Iran war's impact on consumer prices to recede. That's because the fighting disrupted other supply chains as well. More of these stories at townhall.com.
26: Like a dash of seasoning, quarter horse breeders often add a little thoroughbred to the genetic mix. I'm Rick Lamb, and this is the Horse Show Minute. 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The short, muscular bulldog-type quarter horse has less. The tall, graceful hunter type has more. But what about racing quarter horses who need blinding speed in the short haul rather than the distance-running ability of the thoroughbred? Trainer Blaine Schwanevelt.
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26: 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I'm Rick Lamb, and this has been the Horse Show Minute. Ride safely.
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1: It is 110 here on KFRM. Time to take a look at your markets. In the grain, corn for July down 1 1/4, 414 1/4. September up a half, 423 1/4. December up 1 1/2, 443 1/4. In the Kansas City wheat for July, down 5 1/2, 634 1/2. September down 3 1/4, 642. December down 1 1/2, 657 1/4. Chicago wheat for July up 7, 596 3/4. September up 4 1/2, 605. December up 5 1/2, 622 1/4. Soybeans for July up 10 1/2, 1129 3/4. August up 11 1/4, 1134 3/4. And November new crop up 12, 1146 3/4. Soybean meal for July up $2.90, $305. The August up $2.50, $305.40. September up $1.90, $305. In the soybean oil for July, up $1.56, $72.82. August up $1.53, $71.19. And September up $1.53, $69.73. In the cotton for July, up $1.50, $74.93. October up $1.33, $77.02. December up 117, 77.98. In the live cattle, these are the settlements on all the livestock future quotes. Live cattle for June up 467, 255.30. August up 595, 249.20. October up 520, $242. In the feeder cattle for August up 532, 366.87. September up 575, 365.27. October up 632 at 362.42. Lean hogs for July down 177, 94.80. August down 72, 95.05. And the October down 30, 79.92. And looking at the crude oil, down 4.96 at 75.79. The gasoline down 8 at 2.86. Heating oil down 9.317. And that's been a look at your markets here on KFRM.
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1: Rod Keene to look at your regional summary here on KFRM. A parade of Alberta Clipper systems will continue to build out of Western Canada and into the Northern Plains and Great Lakes region as we head through the next several days. The best chances for showers and storms with these systems remain to the northeast, into the Dakotas, as well as Minnesota and Iowa. However, a few isolated shower and storm opportunities may still come to happen as some warm and cold fronts will sway north and south over our area in response to these lows. In addition, temperatures will continue to fluctuate during the short term. Some summer heat continues to build north across the region from today into Wednesday. The result will be high climbing well into the 90s to around 100, particularly over central and western areas of Kansas and Oklahoma. A cold front then blows through.

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1: Hello, everyone. I'm Cindy Young with Brownfield, and this is my two cents. Everywhere I go, I hear people voicing frustration with the national news media. A recent social media rant called their approach borderline immoral, claiming they feed off controversy to divide the public and boost ratings by selling more ad space. There's more truth to that than many would like to know. Truly objective news programs are rare these days. What often passes for investigative journalism on national television is frequently one-sided, leading heavily on biased sources and questionable evidence. The goal doesn't seem to be informing the public. It's about stirring emotions, driving engagement, and keeping viewers glued to the screen. As consumers, we're not just watching passively, we're often being manipulated. Many viewers still accept it all at face value, returning day after day, waiting for the next sensational story. It's hard to blame those individual journalists entirely. Most don't enter the field expecting to compromise their integrity. But when newsroom priorities shift from truth to ratings, even the most ethical reporters face tough choices. Let's be honest. The media gives us what we respond to. Controversy sells. Outrage spreads. Calm, reasoned reporting often gets buried. National news networks carefully track audience behavior and tailor content to what brings in the most viewers. I don't condone media outlets that twist facts or ignore opposing viewpoints, but we as a nation must acknowledge our role in this cycle. If we want better media, we have to start demanding it. Support journalism that values depth and balance. I'm Cindy Young with Brownfield. That's my two cents.
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7: Well, good afternoon, Rod. Over day-to-day, July corn down a penny and three quarters, 4.13 and three quarters, half cent off its lows. July wheat up 6 1/4 cents at 5.96, two off its lows, but 13 cents off of last night's lows. July beans up 10 and three quarters cents at 11.30. That was 23 and a half cents off last night's lows. So we had a nice comeback here. We opened the beans and wheat lower. Corn was a little bit lower. And then the beans exploded. There was rumors out that the Chinese were looking to buy beans. Now, were they just sniffing around looking to buy something? Or are they actually going to buy something? Nobody really knows. But we had a nice comeback off of these lows here today. Actually, it's 31 cents off of last night's lows. So that's a pretty powerful rally. We only closed 8 cents off our highs, so it wasn't too bad there. But, I personally think that the wheat's got its own story here. I'm looking at yesterday's crop progress reports. 86% combined poor and very poor ratings for Nebraska. I've never seen anything like that. Kansas combined poor, very poor, 57%. Texas is 65% combined. Colorado is 54% combined. And they're only cutting you know, wheat production.

0: 18 million bushels, I think they're nuts. But I think wheat has its own story. I like the weight. You know, I would have liked to see a close over $6. We traded as high as 604, but we've traded over. We haven't been this high since June 2nd. So not a bad close. We closed over the 200-day. We've been holding that on a closing basis. We closed over the 10-day moving average here today. Funds are still pretty short. Even after today, I've got them short 59,000 contracts a week. So it certainly looks like they're trying to start covering here. And if they do, we could certainly push this wheat market up higher. I was disappointed the corn couldn't do a little bit better. Yesterday we had the spike up. Today we had a spike down. We took out the 10-day moving average briefly here this morning. We closed back under it again. We're still relatively cheap. The RSI is 26. So, you know, I'm hoping that the meal and the beans can drag the corn higher. On the bean chart, you know, over that 10-day moving average, I think, is a start out here. They're already long, though. After today, I've got them long 115 beans, 55 meal, and 106 oil. The bean oil closed down 145 ticks here today, with crude oil down 475. The lower crude oil prices, what was dragging the beans, the corn and wheat, lower overnight. Then we had this, whether it's a rumor or something substantial, that the Chinese were buying, rallied the market. I have no idea why would they put wheat, why would they put crude oil down to $76 here. Got down to $75.52. Even since this memorandum of understanding was signed, it looks like the Israelis and Hezbollahs are still shooting missiles at each other. What is it, you know, what is a memorandum of understanding? Is the memorandum of understanding is that we'll give them another 60 days to figure out something? I mean, that's not an end of this war. But, you know, who knows? It's really hard to tell. The market seems to certainly think that, the crude oil market anyway, seems to think that the war is over. You know, it's been a hard break here this week. But long term, you know, if the U.S. and Iran start shooting at each other again, you know, we could be back up $15 in a day without any problem out here. The interesting part, the S&P is 25 lower. The NASDAQ is 416 lower, but the Dow Jones is up 420. You would think the NASDAQ, with what's happening with SpaceX, would have been a lot higher here today, but that wasn't the case. But at any rate, you know, we've got an awful lot of rain moving into the country. Kansas had some pretty good rains. I'm in Kansas at the moment. I had to leave today. I'll be on U.S. Farm Report over the weekend, but we're taping it on Thursday because of the holiday on Friday. And I wouldn't be able to get out of Chicago tomorrow, so I came in an extra day early because the weather's going to be so bad across Iowa and Illinois again. Heavy, heavy storms. So, you know, rain makes grain, but too much rain, you know, doesn't make a market, in my opinion. But, you know, the market has been lower off of the rain. It's been lower off of the crude oil. If we can get some independence here, that would certainly look much better on the charts. The settlements in the grain, we got July corn down a penny and three quarters, 413 and three quarters, SEP down a quarter, 422 and a half, Dece up three quarters at 442 and a half. July wheat up six and a quarter, 596, SEP up three and three quarters at 604 and a quarter, and the Dece up a nickel at 621 and three quarters. July beans up 10 and three quarter cents at 1130. August up 11 cents, 1134 and a half, and November up 11 and three quarters at 1146 and a half. July Kansas City wheat surprisingly lower out here, down six and a quarter, 633 and three quarters, SEP down four and a quarter at 641. Did somebody think the reports were friendly for winter wheat? Geez, I don't see it, but it is what it is. Looks like Minneapolis will be down a penny and a quarter at 614 and three quarters. July meal up 280 at 304.80. July oil down 145 at 72.92. July oats up 7.5 cents at 304 and a half. turning our attention to livestock. We've got strong prices in the cattle and the feeder cattle. Hogs lower. The cattle are 467 higher to 595 higher. The feeder's up 532 to 667. Hogs down 177 in the front to 30 lower in the back. So we've got, you know, roughly a $25 spread between the August hogs and the October hogs. Something's going to give there eventually. But at any rate, the box beef took a big jump this morning, up 486 to 399.91. Cash last week was mainly around 256. We've got the June cattle out here at 255. You've got to think with the box beef doing what it's going to do, we're going to see cash prices, you know, I don't think 260, 261 would be out of the question out here. The only thing maybe keeping it in bay is the cattle on fee report on Thursday. We're looking for more cattle, but placement's down and the marketing's way down. Hard to understand how these marketings are down so low and the box beef is so strong out here. But that's what we're seeing on the charts. You got the August cattle here real quick. We're 50 cents away from the new contract high close. We certainly may do that either tomorrow or on Thursday before the report. On the feeders, August feeders, we've had a nice rally here. Highest prices we've seen since May 12th. Certainly trying to come back here. Again, I think, you know, this market has changed despite what the box beef is telling us. Higher cattle numbers, you know, I think are ultimately showing us that maybe this whole thing is going to turn around at some point. But I guess not until the box beef gives it up. The settlements and the meats, we've got June cattle up 467 at 255.30. August up 595 at 249.20. October up 520 at 242. August feeders up 532, 366.87. Sep up 575 at 365.27. Then November's up 667 at 359.10. The outside markets, oh, let me give you the hogs. The July hogs down 177, 94.80. August down 72, 95.05. And the October down 30 at 79.92. Did I say before, the spread between the nearbys and the October is about a $15 spread out there. Still, I think, way too big. The dollar is down on nine ticks, 99.28. Crude oil down 470 a barrel at 76.05. The S&P down 24, 75.37. The Dow Jones up 421, 52,084. These are new contract highs, new historic highs. The bonds up two-thirds of a basis point, 113.06. Silver up 28 cents, 70.46. Gold up 11 bucks, 43.62. And Bitcoin down 680 at 66,260. And NASDAQ down 411 at 30,147. And that's pretty much it.
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7: This is the Kansas Corn Report. It's brought to you by the Kansas Corn Commission. Taylor Williamson, Director of Policy and Economics with Kansas Corn, is joining us. Taylor, yourself, along with Brett Grauerholtz, Vice President of the Kansas Corn Growers Association, were down in McKinney, Texas, along with 18 other states as well, for a big announcement by Federal Trade Commission Chairman Andrew Ferguson.
8: I know we've talked, especially on here, a lot about fertilizer lately, which I think just goes to show how important this issue is. We've had more positive developments since that Senate Ag fertilizer hearing that we talked about a couple weeks ago. So you mentioned it. We were down in McKinney, Texas, at an event hosted by the Texas Corn Producers. 18 states joined us, as well as over 100 people. We had the FTC chair, Andrew Ferguson, who announced a long-awaited investigation into the fertilizer industry. They're going to be looking at pricing practices and market concentration. And so this is something we've advocated for a very long time between both the FTC and the Department of Justice. And so we're very excited for this announcement that they made.
7: Obviously, it's going towards a few companies within the fertilizer industry that many know the names of that control a lot of the market as well. A lot of this, Taylor, I would think has to do a lot with data and how much data, the type of information that can get out there, but also can it be proven, one of, in this case, antitrust, as far as the situation is concerned.
8: Right. So antitrust cases are incredibly difficult to prosecute. And so we're really facing an uphill battle here. But I think it's an important announcement, nonetheless, that they are looking into this. So let's just take a step back and look at the facts. Public financial data from major fertilizer manufacturers show profits surged during the same period that fertilizer prices reached record highs. So look at 2022. CF Industries, Nutrien, and Mosaic all reported some of their highest revenues, some of their highest earnings, some of their highest profit margins over the past decade. We've seen profit margins above 40 and 50% for some of those same fertilizer companies. And again, over the past decade, we're seeing increased profit margins, revenues, and earnings per share for all the major companies. Not to mention the fact the prices have gone up by 150%. So these fertilizer companies, they're not struggling. And this actually dates back to previous, before the Strait of Hormuz closed. So again, you're going to hear a lot from the fertilizer industry that the Straits of Hormuz and these international conflicts have really caused problems here. But this is older than that, and they've seen massive increases in their financial standing. Meanwhile, net farm income has fallen by 31% since 2022. And Chapter 12 bankruptcies have seen an incredible surge over the last decade. We've lost 839 farms to bankruptcy in the last 4 years. And that's only the ones who actually filed. In total, the U.S. has lost 35,000 farms over the last half decade, not to mention all of the farmer suicide rates that we're seeing that are in large part caused because of these really stressful economic times that are contributed to by increased input costs, leading the way is fertilizer prices. So I think it's really important that the FTC is looking into this. They need data. They need anecdotes of anti-competitive practices, and that's all the stuff that we're really looking for as they try to build an FTC, as the FTC tries to build an antitrust case. They're really difficult, but it's really important that we're working this direction.
7: There are many producers, be it corn, be it soybeans, whatever the case is, Taylor, that are out there and struggling with this right now as well. The simple question they're probably asking is, when is this going to improve? When are we going to see relief? But this is also where Kansas Corn is going to be out there, and you're going to be advocating for many things to take this issue further along.
8: Yeah, absolutely. So Kansas Corn will continue to advocate both in Congress and in the administration for transparency, competition, and policies that support Kansas corn farmers as this investigation moves forward. I think this really highlights the importance of being a member of your commodity organizations. We'll get to work on the suite of bills that Senator Marshall is circulating that we mentioned the last time, as well as we are continuing to work to provide the FTC and the DOJ with the information they need. So I would just encourage everyone out there, all Kansas corn farmers and retailers especially, if you have information that you're willing to share or can provide information to the FTC, please come forward and help us solve this issue. They've highlighted the importance of having that data and that information from the retailers and the farmers. And the FTC has really highlighted that they have a very clear process that will help protect confidentiality. So really would encourage everybody, reach out to us, reach out to the FTC, and try to help us bring solution to this issue.
7: And one of the things, too, you look at this is the simple fact that, one, Taylor, it's good that they have started this investigation. But as far as a short-term fix is concerned, boy, that's going to be hard to come by regardless of what the outcome is going to be on this.
8: Yeah, absolutely. And that's where we really look at Congress to try to pass some of the suite of bills that we've really worked on. You know, removing import duties, adding price transparency, some of the things that we're looking at in Congress could provide fixes in the very short term. If we don't solve the bigger issue of consolidation in the market, then some of those fixes, they don't matter in the long run. But in the short term, things like those import duties on phosphate, adding those minerals to the critical minerals list, a lot of those things will have an immediate short-term impact. So it's really a two-pronged approach, right? We're asking Congress to do something, and we're asking the administration to really look into this. So it's really both sides of the coin that we're working, and I think looking both short and long-term is really how we have to tackle this.
7: The comments of Taylor Williamson, Director of Policy and Economics with Kansas Corn, as he joins us on today's edition of the Kansas Corn Report. It's brought to you by the Kansas Corn Commission. If you want to follow along with Kansas Corn events and any other activities, go to their website at kscorn.com.
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11: 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He's going 3 in the fast lane. Got him. Ha-ha!
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14: I'm Lexi Bates for KFRM. Joining me is Kyler Newmiller. He's part of the Newmiller Custom Harvesting Crew. Kyler is Cole Newmiller's son. So, Kyler, thank you for joining me.
15: Yeah.
14: So, what's your job here? I see you're driving the combine. How long have you been doing this?
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14: And do you drive any other equipment?
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14: What's your favorite job?
15: Probably combining.
14: What do you like about it?
15: Just because you get to, like, feed other people.
14: That's really cool. How old are you, Kyler?
15: I am 12.
14: And you guys are from South Dakota, so you traveled pretty far. Where'd you guys start out?
15: We started in Oklahoma, but mostly we started in Texas.
14: Where's your favorite place to harvest?
15: Probably here.
14: Awesome. Well, thanks so much, Kyler.
15: Yep, thank you.
14: That's been Kyler Newmiller. He's with the Newmiller Custom Harvesting Crew. I'm Lexi Bates for KFRM.
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1: Rod Keene with a look at your market recap for Tuesday, June the 16th. In the grain, corn for July down 1 3/4, 4.13 3/4. September down 1/4, 4.22 1/2. December up 3/4 at 4.42 1/2. Kansas City wheat for July down 6 1/4, 6.33 3/4. September down 4 1/4, 6.41. December down 2 1/4, 6.56 1/4. Chicago wheat for July up 6 1/4, 5.96. September up 3 3/4 at 6.04 1/4. December up 5, 6.21 3/4. In the soybeans for July up 10 3/4 at 11.30. The August up 11. 11.34 1/2. November new crop up 11 3/4, 11.46 1/2. Soybean meal for July up 2.80, 304.80. The August up 2.30, 305.20. September up 1.70, 304.80. Soybean oil for July down 1.45, 72.92. August down 1.44, 71.28. And the September down 1.42, 69.84. In the live cattle for June, ended at up 4.67 at 255.30. August up 5.95, 249.20. October up 5.20, $242. In the feeder cattle for August up 5.32, 366.87. September up 5.75, 365.27. October up 6.32 at 362.42. In the lean hogs for July, down 177, 94.80. August down 72, 95.05. The October down 30 at 79.92. That's been your market recap for Tuesday, June the 16th.
17: The Public News Service Total Newscast, June the 16th, 2026. I'm Mike Clifford. A B-52 bomber crash shortly after takeoff from Edwards Air Force Base left 8 crew members dead Monday morning. CNN notes the B-52 was on a routine test mission that took off around 11:20 a.m. local time at the remote air base. Officials said it's now considered to be a recovery operation. Emergency crews responded immediately to the crash. involving the bomber, which left a towering black plume in its wake. Meantime, for the third time in the past 20 years, a woman of color is seeking the New Mexico's governor's office, and if elected, could make history.
18: Already, a record number of Democratic women are running for governor in 2026, including New Mexico's Deb Haaland, a former U.S. Interior Secretary and House of Representatives member. Should she win against Republican Greg Hull, she'd become the first Native American woman elected governor in U.S. history. University of New Mexico political science professor Jessica Fizell says the state stands out for getting behind female candidates.
19: We have a really long history of women in leadership that I think comes from majority-minority status, where nearly half of the state population is Latino or Hispanic, and there's another, I think, 11% on top of that that are Native American.
18: New Mexico's current governor, Michelle Lujan Grisham, a Democrat, succeeded Republican Susana Martinez, who also served for 8 years. Not all political filing dates have passed, but the number of Democratic women running for governor has hit a new high of 43 compared to 41 in 2018. I'm Roz Brown.
17: And as Pride Month events unfold across Florida, a new report finds LGBTQ plus youth are struggling with mental health at higher rates than their peers.
20: Jack Petos, with Gen Z for Change, grew up queer in Flagler County, one of the reddest parts of Florida. He led walkouts against the Don't Say Gay bill and was suspended for passing out pride flags. He says state attacks on queer youth have real consequences.
21: Attacking the most fundamental rights of LGBTQ plus young people, whether it be access to gender-affirming health care or their right to representation in public schools, and that takes a real toll on the mental health of queer kids. I know it took a toll on my own personal mental health.
20: The report finds 61% of LGBTQ plus youth rate their mental health as fair or poor. Top stressors include family issues and homophobic or transphobic sentiment. Governor Ron DeSantis says his policies protect children, but critics say the laws stigmatize queer youth. Nearly all LGBTQ plus youth in the report can still name a source of hope, including supportive friends and Gen Z activism. I'm Tramell Gomes.
17: This is Public News Service. A wildlife group is urging Hoosiers to weigh in on a proposal that would expand Indiana's bobcat season.
22: State regulators are considering increasing the harvest quota from 250 to 400 animals and adding hunting to the existing trapping season. Humane World for Animals Indiana State Director Samantha Chapman says her organization wants more scientific evidence before the state expands the harvest.
23: We're asking for more data and more scientific justification for understanding how many bobcats actually live in the state, and so we don't make the same mistake that we did in the 50s by completely eliminating them in the state of Indiana.
22: Supporters of the proposal argue Indiana's bobcat population has recovered and say a larger quota would help manage wildlife populations and address concerns about conflicts with livestock or other animals. Chapman disagrees and says state officials have not shown enough evidence to justify the larger quota. I'm Joe O'Leary, Public News Service.
17: A second public comment period is expected. State officials have not announced when it will begin. Supporters of a proposed Michigan ballot initiative say voters, not corporate money, should drive decisions affecting rural communities and the entire state.
24: The proposal would place new limits on campaign contributions from utilities and major government contractors while expanding political advertising disclosure requirements. Kelvin Carter, director of Up North Advocacy, says this is a pressing issue that crosses party lines.
25: In this time of hyper-partisanship and the political divide that exists, I've not seen another issue that brings people together like the idea of getting money out of politics.
24: Those backing the measure say it would prohibit campaign contributions from electric and gas utilities, as well as contractors receiving more than $250,000 annually in government contracts and certain affiliated individuals and organizations. DTE Energy says its political contributions comply with state and federal laws and support the company's objectives. Crystal Blair reporting.
17: Finally, new faculty members at the University of Washington have a special way to prepare for the new school year. This week, they'll be bussing around the state alongside the university's president to learn about where their students come from.
0: Ed Taylor, UW's vice provost, says in order to be the best teachers, faculty need to understand what matters to people in the state.
2: It doesn't matter where they are politically. It doesn't matter where they live. We need to find a way to talk to one another and model what it means to talk to each other.
0: 28 faculty members are on the tour, which started in Seattle yesterday and will take 4 days to loop around the state. He says faculty will also meet with leaders from other colleges and universities along the way. I'm Isabel Charlet.
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4: Could a pill or vitamin provide the same nutritional benefits as leafy greens from the garden? Nutritionists say no way. More on the Old Farmer's Almanac Radio Report. With more practical tips and useful advice, this is the Old Farmer's Almanac Radio Report for Tuesday, June 16th, the 167th day of the year. Comic actor Stan Laurel was born on this day, and the film Grease premiered on this night 48 years ago. It's no secret that leafy green vegetables pack a powerful nutritional punch, including life-protecting phytonutrients. But if they're so healthy, why can't those compounds be extracted into a vitamin or pill? Well, the simple answer is, it's not that simple. When you start taking plants apart, the compounds don't act like they do in the whole food. What's more, outside the plant's chemical structure, some extracts can become harmful. Someday, there may be a pill that provides the life-protecting benefits of leafy greens. For now, toss them in a salad and enjoy the fresh, satisfying flavor and crunch. 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
5: 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I'm Brian Hale. 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
6: Our co-host David Woodruff has Jake Dameron from Sayre, Oklahoma, and a little different subject today. We're talking about a local facility with some really good practices. Have you ever heard of Brahms?
26: Dang right. I have four small children. So the town that I'm in at Sayre, Elk City, is our closest Brahms, and that's 30 miles from where I live. And my wife, she goes to Elk City once a week to get groceries, and that's the only milk we'll drink. And we buy 4 gallons a week.
27: And I understand that they do a real good job on their ice cream.
26: Oh, it's the best. You can't get nothing better. I mean, their ice cream is phenomenal, and their milk, I mean, it's just... Like if we run out of Brahms, you know, we got a local grocery store right here at Sayre. We'll run up there. But, I mean, it's just absolutely crazy how much difference whole milk tastes from, you know, that Highland Dairy or people like that than versus Brahms. The Brahms is just a lot better milk.
27: The idea of milking three times a day made sense. I had never heard of it before. They're milking three times a day now. I think my brother-in-law was, working with raising the calves.
26: Whatever their truck driver can drive and sleep in his own bed every day, as far as he'll drive.
27: I've worked in the dairy industry up here in Alberta, so I know a little bit about freshness and marketing and stuff. And their idea seemed to be that we can have the freshest milk for the customer if we do it this way. I punched quite a few time clocks in my darn near 80 years. And it's so important to treat your people right. You got good people, boy, you got to keep them.
6: 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That's it for today's Harvest USA Report. Thanks again for listening, and may God bless. I'm Brian Hale.
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1: Rod Keene with a look at your regional summary here on KFRM. A parade of Alberta Clipper systems will continue to build out of Western Canada and into the Northern Plains and Great Lakes region as we head through the next several days. The best chances for showers and storms with these systems remain to the northeast, into the Dakotas, as well as Minnesota and Iowa. However, a few isolated shower and storm opportunities may still come to happen as some warm and cold fronts will sway north and south over our area in response to these lows. In addition, temperatures will continue to fluctuate during the short term. Some summer heat continues to build north across the region from today into Wednesday. The result will be high climbing well into the 90s to around 100, particularly over central and western areas of Kansas and Oklahoma. A cold front then blows through Wednesday night, dropping temperatures to more seasonal levels on Thursday. The cool down will be short-lived as things start to heat back up on Friday and into the weekend. That's been a look at your regional summary right here on the Voice of the Plains, 550 AM, KFRM.
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13: Time now for the O'Reilly Update message of the day. On this Tuesday, it seems everybody is involved with the Knicks winning the NBA championship. This is what is called front running, and Americans are excellent at it. I knew the Fonz had jumped the shark, happy days cliche, when Taylor Swift showed up to cheer on the Knickerbockers. With much respect to Miss Taylor, who showed Mandami how capitalism really works, what the deuce was she doing giggling and hopping around in the front row? Spike Lee ordered a double cup of Pepto-Bismol. We all know President Trump zipped into Madison Square Garden to discuss an NBA franchise in Tehran with Knicks owner Jim Dolan. And Barack Obama praised the Knicks in a speech as well. No word from Joe Biden, who really isn't doing much these days other than following Jill around, asking, who do you love the most? Jill may have replied, the Knicks. We just don't know. Anyway, even many New York haters got on the Knicks train, which is absolutely something to see. Next up, the Mets? Nah. I'm Bill O'Reilly. I approve the message by writing it. You can reach me, Bill at BillO'Reilly.com, Bill at BillO'Reilly.com, name and town if you wish to opine. Mail, Frank John Lamero, Fleetwood, New York. What happens if the Iranians break the rules of the deal? Well, it depends who's president. So military action, that could happen if the Iranians don't live up to the treaty. A whole bunch of things that could happen. But you don't go into a treaty saying, well, if they don't do what the treaty says. You have to have a plan B, and Trump does, military. Eric is a concierge member. If you'd like to be one, it'll enhance your life. Go to BillO'Reilly.com, sign up, and you got a problem? We'll help you with that problem. Eric says, come on, Bill, stop pushing sensationalism. Mate, war takes time. Did anyone think this Iran war was going to be over in a week? Crazy. Trump is not in danger of a crisis. I'm not MAGA, but he's always 10 steps ahead of everybody. Well, Eric, look, your point of view is your point of view, but it's not based on polling. Can't be. Because in polling, he is in trouble. But if this deal comes through, you'll see his polling numbers surge. Mark Davies, Pattaya, Thailand. I understood that America doesn't negotiate with terrorists, so that's true. Why are we negotiating with Iranian leadership? Because it's individual terrorists we don't negotiate with. If it's a terrorist state, sometimes you have to. And it's one of those times. You just can't go in and kill every human being that's living in Iran. In a moment, something you might not know. Most people already know the medications they want, they need. 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Now the O'Reilly Update brings you something you might not know. 16 years ago today, the remote nation of Bhutan became the first country on Earth to ban the sale of tobacco. The resulting headlines renewed attention for one of the planet's most isolated places. Here is the story behind the Himalayan kingdom. Nestled in the highest mountain range on Earth, Bhutan is one of the few places in Asia that was never occupied by a foreign power. First inhabited by an ancient sect of Buddhists in the 8th century, the nation was formally established in 1616. Tibetan monks ran the place until the early 20th century when a powerful warlord declared himself king. Bhutan was ruled by absolute monarchs until 2006, when the ruler announced democratic elections would be held in 24 months. Today, Bhutan is a constitutional monarchy, with the king as the head of state and an elected prime minister acting as head of the government. And here's something else you might not know. Bhutan's unique location and history make it one of the most fascinating places on the planet. Here are some facts. Bhutan is the only carbon-negative country in the world. Because of its large forests and low level of industry, the nation absorbs 3 times the amount of carbon dioxide it produces. Bhutan has exactly 0 traffic lights. All roads are moderated by police officers. The capital city has just 15 stop signs. Finally, if you plan on taking a trek to Bhutan, get ready for a rough landing. The international airport is considered a death trap by many experienced pilots. The landing strip sits on a 20,000-foot peak with limited visibility. Because of its dangerous location, fewer than 20 people are certified to land commercial jets in Bhutan. Back in a moment. Are you trapped in a timeshare? Fees rise every year, while availability keeps shrinking, and resorts make exiting nearly impossible. 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Thank you for listening to the O'Reilly Update. I am Bill O'Reilly. 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
1: Rod Keene with a look at your forecast here on KFRM. In Nebraska overnight, partly cloudy skies with lows in the mid-60s to around 70. Winds will be out of the south at 10 to 20. Tomorrow, plenty of sunshine expected across Nebraska with high temperatures in the low to mid-90s, winds out of the northwest at 10 to 20. In Oklahoma overnight, partly cloudy skies. The lows will be in the mid-60s to around 70 in the panhandle to the low to mid-70s further east with south to southwest winds increasing to 12 to 25. Tomorrow, mainly sunny with much warmer, with highs in the low 90s in the far east, upper 90s to the low 100s. Slight chance for storms late in the east. Winds will be south to southwest at 15 to 25, turning to the north at 10 to 15 in the panhandle. In Kansas overnight, partly cloudy skies are expected with lows in the upper 60s to the low 70s. Winds will be out of the south-southwest, increasing to 12 to 25. Tomorrow, mostly sunny and much warmer, with high temperatures in the low 90s in the far southeast, mid-90s to low 100s elsewhere, a slight chance for storms in the southeast late. Winds will be out of the southwest at 10 to 20 in the eastern half of Kansas, with north-to-northwest winds at 10 to 20 in the west. And that's been a look at your forecast right here on the Voice of the Plains, 550 AM, KFRM.
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16: Research being done at the University of Georgia may change the entire conversation when it comes to fertility in bulls. University of Georgia Associate Professor Dr. Pedro Fontes says most of the fertility research has focused on cows, so his team is looking more closely at bull overconditioning and how that impacts reproductive results.
18: We have traditionally thought about the sperm, right, or the bull as this little DNA bullet, right, that travels through the female reproductive tract, fertilizes the egg, and then the responsibility of the bull or the role of the bull or the male is done, right? But the reality is what we've been learning over the last 15 to 20 years is that the sperm actually carries quite a lot of important little molecular cues that will help that oocyte to transition from an oocyte into a developing embryo. So the male plays a pretty important role in early embryonic development. And, you know, for seed stock producers that are listening to us, or for folks that are involved in the embryo transfer industry, right, you probably see that when you're utilizing a given sire in an IVF routine, right? Sometimes there's some bulls that don't do as well in an IVF setting as we would expect, and that could be associated with some of those molecular cues that those sperm cells are carrying. So there's a lot of people trying to understand what those are and how they work, and what we've been focusing on is that idea of the nutritional program, right? So what can we do from a nutrition standpoint? In other words, what we're doing from a nutrition standpoint, is it influencing the ability of that sperm cell to elicit those events? They're biologically important for those embryos to form and hopefully establish a successful pregnancy.
16: Pedro says the research is focused on bull body conditioning and how in some circumstances could negatively affect fertility.
18: We look at the data set in a couple different ways. So what we did is we sort those bulls and we ranked them based on the amount of subcutaneous back fat. And we used two different thresholds. So first we use what we call a 10% threshold or a 20% threshold. Now, all that means is we compare the fertility of bulls that would rank in the top 10% for subcutaneous back fat against the rest of the bulls in that study, or we rank those bulls based on a 20% threshold and compare with the rest of the bulls in that study. And what we saw is that regardless of those two rankings, those bulls are in the top 20% for subcutaneous back fat thickness. They did worse on their breeding soundness exam. So then the natural question is like, well, but how much is too much, right? So when we look at that data set specifically, we usually start seeing more defects from a sperm morphology standpoint when those bulls are going through their breeding soundness exam, when their subcutaneous back fat thickness is 0.5, 0.55 inches or more. So for folks that are listening and they might have, you know, be doing their yearling carcass ultrasound and their bulls are developing. So that's a good number to maybe take a look at. So take a look at your data set, see how many of your bulls are above that threshold. And you notice that it's not a lot of them, which is the good side of the story. Sometimes I go there and present this data, Aaron, to producers, and people get really worried about it. One of the things that I always try to convey is that for us, you see those detrimental effects on fertility. Those bulls really have to be on the overconditioned side of things, but really overconditioned. We're talking about bulls that are with a body condition score of 7 or more. And we know those bulls are out there, right? But if you're managing your bulls in a body condition score of 6 and you have access to your carcass ultrasound data, you can also take a look at the carcass ultrasound data and use that 0.5 threshold to see where you are from an overconditioning standpoint and try to gauge your nutritional program based on that to avoid those fertility issues.
16: Stay tuned to future Almanac programs where Dr. Fontes explores other issues and research findings on bull fertility. For Nebraska Extension Almanac, I'm Brad Mills. Nebraska Extension Almanac is a production of IENR Media and Nebraska Extension. For more information on how your university is serving Nebraskans, go to extension.unl.edu.
0: Hi, everybody. I'm Marlon Bowling. Join me this afternoon when I'll be introducing you to a very good friend of mine and one of the most influential people to ever have an impact on my broadcast career. You're going to learn about the life and times of Tony Rigsby. He's an iconic professional news anchor, a sportscaster, a writer, and also a PA announcer of a very famous team that you're familiar with. Be sure to tune in to On the Front Porch at 2:30 p.m. Central Time right here on AM 550 KFRM.
2: You're listening to Lighten Up with Ken Davis, brought to you by Compassion International. Lighten Up is your dose of joy as you go through the day. I'm Dr. Wes Stafford on behalf of Compassion, inviting you to listen as author, comedian, and motivational speaker Ken Davis encourages you to lighten up.
17: It is great to be here. I was here a couple of weeks ago, actually. I didn't stay long. I just

0: was 57 when we crossed the border. And I aged 200 years in the first 5 miles.
1: Driving through Kansas made me wonder what the Israelites felt like when God had them wander in the desert for 40 years. I guess it took about the same amount of time. But we had to eat at places where the food was faster than our car. I'd have much rather had manna and quail. And it would have been good to have that pillar of fire guiding us at night. If we had, we probably would have never hit the cow. I'm Ken Davis. Lighten up and live.
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4: Rod Keene with a look at your market recap for Tuesday, June the 16th. In the grain, corn for July down 1 3/4, 4.13 3/4. September down 1/4, 4.22 1/2. December up 3/4 at 4.42 1/2. Kansas City wheat for July down 6 1/4, 6.33 3/4. September down 4 1/4, 6.41. December down 2 1/4, 6.56 1/4. Chicago wheat for July up 6 1/4, 5.96. September up 3 3/4 at 6.04 1/4. December up 5, 6.21 3/4. In the soybeans for July up 10 3/4 at 11.30. The August up 11. 11.34 1/2. November new crop up 11 3/4, 11.46 1/2. Soybean meal for July up 2.80, 3.04 1/8. The August up 2.30, 3.05 1/20. September up 1.70, 3.04 1/8. Soybean oil for July down 1.45, 72.92. August down 1.44, 71.28. And the September down 1.42, 69.84. In the live cattle for June, ended at up 4.67 at 255.30. August up 5.95, 249.20. October up 5.20, $242. In the feeder cattle for August up 5.32, 366.87. September up 5.75, 365.27. October up 6.32 at 362.42. In the lean hogs for July, down 177, 94.80. August, down 72, 95.05. The October, down 30 at 79.92. That's been your market recap for Tuesday, June the 16th.
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6: I'm Lexi Bates for KFRM. Joining me is Kyle Hubba. He's with New Miller Custom Harvesting Crew, just northwest of Garden City, Kansas. Kyle, thank you for joining me.
7: Thanks for having me.
6: Can you tell me about how your harvest experience has been so far with this crew?
7: My harvest experience has been great with this crew. I actually started here last year as my first year, and I'm come back for this year. They actually made me their foreman this year.
6: Oh, congratulations.
7: Thanks.
6: So you said you are from Illinois, right?
7: Yeah, northwest corner.
6: How does this crop compare to, or harvesting process compare to in Illinois?
7: Well, it's definitely, we don't have much for small grains back there. It's a lot of corn and beans mainly, and some hay. I kind of come from a lot of cows in my county.

0: Actually, my county's the the county with the most cow calf.
1: Awesome. And what has the wheat quality been like for you? You're in the combine right now.
0: It's, well, they're in a drought this year, so it's not the best. But it's, it definitely wasn't one like it was last year, but it's there.
1: Awesome. Well, thanks so much for the update, Kyle.
0: Thank you.
1: That's been Kyle Hubba with New Miller Custom Harvesting, just northwest of Garden City, Kansas. I'm Lexi Bates for KFRM.
2: Hi, this is Kyle Bauer with Plain Talk with the girl that just looks like an avocado toast kind of girl, Jamie Burke.
3: I do love avocado toast.
2: You're the quintessential avocado toast person.
3: I would have that every morning, but it's so hard to keep avocados at just the right ripeness. Like,
2: will you eat half an avocado?
3: Yeah, I will, and I'll put it in the fridge. But then it's like you have to be mindful to
2: get it by noon.
3: You can't go anywhere. I have to turn down invitations. Because I have to stay home.
2: I have a half avocado.
3: Haven't you ever seen those memes?
2: No.
3: It's like, yeah, we can't come. We have an avocado in the fridge that we have to eat.
2: So, to be honest, I'm not sure I've ever had, technically, avocado toast.
3: Have you not?
2: I put avocado on what I will call a breakfast conglomeration.
3: Okay.
2: But technically, what is an avocado toast? I mean, is it, do you make it into a guacamole and spread it, or do you make thin slices and spread it?
3: Either way.
2: Do you butter the toast?
3: I do butter my toast. I mean, and there's all different ways to do it. You could put cream cheese on it. You could put cottage cheese on it and then use avocado. Some people do a drizzle of hot honey then over the top. I've done boiled eggs and put that in, made a real hearty, so it's almost a sandwich kind of, but open-faced sandwich.
2: But it's open-faced. You eat it with a fork and a knife, and I mean, you don't pick it up in your hands.
3: Right. Yeah.
2: Okay.
3: You can do different ways, but
2: I mush
3: my avocados, but not, I leave them real chunky. It's definitely not guacamole style.
2: Well, the times I've done, I've just sliced them, and that's a little unruly. I mean, if you would mash them a little bit, they'd be easier to eat.
3: Mm-hmm.
2: Yeah. And that, because it doesn't just flop off. Okay. How about when you're ordering an omelet, what is the kind of omelet that you would order?
3: Do
2: you have a favorite, or do you have a go-to? Do you have one that...
3: I like more of a simple omelet. See, and I'm not the one that orders the omelet in the restaurant. Caleb's ordering the Western omelet, with the spice and the...
2: That's mine.
3: It's not my favorite thing. I'll be the one ordering French toast or pancakes with a side of bacon, or something like that on it, because I want that little bit of bacon, a little bit of salt, but I like a sweeter breakfast. Now, Western all the way.
2: And see, and I'm the other way. I would much rather, the sweet is just a tiny bit. For instance, in Colorado, they're listening, the favorite breakfast is the Denver omelet.
3: Oh,
2: and
3: sure.
2: To me, the Denver omelet is a little too tame.
3: Because
2: just ham and onions and cheese.
3: Okay.
2: That's the way I've had it most times.
3: See, and I like that for dinner. I like to have, dinner.
2: But I just would like it to be, if I'm going to get that, I'm definitely going to put a hot sauce on it. Step it up a little bit. But any omelet, if you were to drizzle sausage gravy over the top of it,
3: it just makes it 10 times better.
2: I can't hardly sit here thinking about it. It's just so good.
3: So now, was avocado toast you were talking about, was that?
2: That's for California.
3: California.
2: And which, by the way, 90% of the avocados in the United States that are raised in the United States are raised in California. But I think I read this not long ago, 50% of the avocados we eat are raised outside the United States.
3: It used to be avocados from Mexico was the ad.
2: I think that is. And I actually watched the labels on a lot of produce because I'm just curious. Like blueberries in January. Where the heck do they come from? Well, they come from Peru and Chile and like that.
3: Okay.
2: And I just like reading those labels on it. And the nice thing with Mexican avocados is we get them through the winter. Because California ones start showing up about this time of year. Avocados, for me, are a little frustrating. I mean, we got a bag of them a couple weeks ago. There was like six or eight in a bag. And we got them just right in that. You searched through there and there was one that was ready and the others weren't.
3: Yeah.
2: And over a period of a week and a half, they all got ripe at different times, and every one of them was good. And it's because an under one that isn't ripe yet is not mm-hmm. good. So
3: yeah.
2: How do you take the pit out of your avocado? There appears to be a preference on that, too.
3: Yeah, you can cut it in half and pull it, like twist it to pull yeah. it apart.
2: And then it's going to leave it in one half.
3: If you yes. take your knife and kind of hit it into the pit right. and kind of get it to stick and then turn
2: it. And then twist it.
3: But it has to be just the right ripeness, too, I think, for that to really work.
2: And then if you get a spoon and you're going to pry mm-hmm. it out, again, it's messy. You can sometimes leave
3: some avocado
2: meat.
3: I usually end up flying it across.
2: Meat.
3: It flies across the room because I'm trying to scoop it out, and then it flings. And
2: so then if you just go outside when that happens, when it flings, it doesn't matter.
3: Mm-hmm. Right.
2: And the local squirrels just think, what is this strange nut
3: here? Uh-huh. Yeah. Yeah. I do wonder. I wonder if they would take them.
2: I'm just thinking. I wonder when an avocado seed totally dries up. Mm-hmm. I wonder if it has a texture like a walnut.
3: Yeah,
2: because when you plop them out of the avocado, they're very, very green. Yeah. Mm-hmm. Like you said, you can just whack them with a knife and cut into them by a third.
3: So my sister actually got an avocado tree started. Uh-huh. We had this little kit, this little growing kit, and it had this little plastic thing that you set it in and set it in a, I don't remember if it was water.
2: And you just took the avocado out of the store?
3: Uh-huh, right.
2: Okay.
3: She just took an avocado seed out of the middle of an avocado and did it. And it took a long time, but she finally got it started, and it was going, it was growing. And then her cat ruined it.
2: Attacked it.
3: Well, just got into
2: in
3: it
2: the dirt.
3: And was sitting and, you know, oh. and you know, and ruined it. So it
2: was
3: ended
2: she
3: up dying.
2: Expecting to get avocados?
3: Well, I don't know that she was expecting.
2: Well, I don't
3: she
2: even know what an
3: project.
2: Avocado tree looks like. I mean, I would think you could grow them inside around mm-hmm. here.
3: Yeah, it just took a long time to get it started.
2: If anyone's listening has raised an avocado tree inside mm-hmm. in our listening area, let me know. I would love to hear about the experience because it's just fascinating to me.
3: Yeah.
2: So have you ever been stung by a jellyfish?
3: Not really. When we were in Alabama, down on the Gulf Coast, Mobile is where my daughter played softball one summer. So we went to the
2: Gulf Shores beaches.
3: And there was the one day we went, there were a lot of dead jellyfish kind of floating near the
2: in the water.
3: Yeah, near the shore. Well, and up on the beach even, you know, where they'd washed up. So when we got in, there was at one point where one kind of brushed along my side. Mm-hmm. Mm-hmm. And it didn't really hurt, but later on, I noticed that I had kind of broken out in a rash, and mm-hmm. I just figured that that's probably what it was.
2: Well, that's the most I've ever had is like that. I have been around where they are, and it's like, whoa, all of a sudden they just show up out of nowhere.
3: Mm-hmm.
2: And I understand that every once in a while, I think we had been to a beach that the beach was closed because there were so many jellyfish
3: mm-hmm. yeah.
2: out there. But it says that, first of all, the old wives' tale is you're supposed to urinate on
3: yes,
2: a jellyfish.
3: Oh, yes, uh-huh.
2: Yeah, they say don't do that.
3: That doesn't really work.
2: No, but if you put ammonia water, so even to the point that if you're going to the beach, they said if you take a little vinegar
3: mm-hmm.
2: with you, it stops it stinging almost immediately.
3: You could put a little squirt bottle of vinegar down in your beach bag, and then you'd
2: How
3: have that.
2: How hard would mm-hmm. that be? And it's not like it's going to go bad.
3: Right.
2: Mm-hmm. Yeah. So I thought, wow, that's a great thing to know.
3: Mm-hmm.
2: But it does not work to do that. But the jellyfish do not seek you out. They're just floating along with the current.
3: Happenstance that
2: you
3: end up near one.
2: Yeah, and it's incidental, if you will, that mm-hmm. they do that. But they don't have any kind of a structure at all. They don't have a backbone. They don't have gills. They absorb their water through, but I can't figure out exactly how they eat because it says that they eat they eat plankton, of course, which I get that. That wouldn't take a very big mouth. But fish and shrimp and even
3: really?
2: Other jellyfish.
3: Because I thought they just like absorb
2: That's
3: really
2: what
3: tiny
2: I
3: things
2: too.
3: Like plankton.
2: They're right.
3: Just kind of almost like filtered them through
2: exactly.
3: their body.
2: Exactly. That's
3: somehow.
2: My thought too. But it obviously, by the way, though, it says there's over 1,000 different species. It didn't say varieties. It said species of jellyfish. Hmm. They've been around for 500 million years. I'd like to meet the old boy that knows that for sure.
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7: Hi, everybody. Welcome to On the Front Porch. I'm Marlon Bowling, your host. It's a pleasure to have you with us today, and especially today, I'm excited to introduce you to somebody from my past. It's somebody well-known mainly in the Mid-Atlantic region, but also in several areas across the country, and we'll talk about that here in just a moment. I want to introduce you to Tony Rigsby. Tony is with a radio station called WPTF in Raleigh, North Carolina. Yes, that's where I used to work back in the early 2000s, and Tony was one of the very first people I had the privilege to meet there, and oh my gosh, did I learn a lot from Tony. He helped me so much in my broadcast career. Tony, this is a treat. Thank you so much for coming on and getting to know my audience in the central part of the U.S.
8: Well, Marlon, it's a real pleasure. We still miss you back east, but I'm glad you are having so much fun in the Midwest.
7: I always enjoyed talking with you, and for those that don't know, you're going to get to know who Tony Rigsby is here. You're going to be surprised, maybe amazed, maybe shocked. There is just so much about Tony's background and history. Let's start with that from the beginning here, Tony. Are you originally from North Carolina or not?
8: Yes, I'm originally from Durham. So I've never really strayed very far from home, just all in the Triangle, Raleigh-Durham area of North Carolina.
7: I'm going to kind of preface everything by saying that when I met you, we were working in the newsroom at a big 50,000-watt news talk station in Raleigh. But also, Tony did the sports broadcasting as well as hard news. And Tony and I worked together as part of the ag team. We worked on the Southern Farm Network. And if I had to be gone for a while, sometimes Tony would take my place and fill in. And my gosh, broadcasting wise, Tony, when did you get into that business?
8: I got into it in 1972, Marlon. I was 18 years old and getting ready to go to college. And I always wanted to be in radio. And so I got a part-time job. Actually, the very first station I worked for was a classical music station. And then I went from there to country, but I always wanted to work in news talk radio. And eventually, later in the 70s, I was able to land it at WPTF and the Southern Farm Network there.
7: I have a hard time imagining you working at a classical radio station.
8: Well, I would say it was not something I wanted to do for a long period of time. But, you know, you get your foot in the door, however you can do it.
7: I would have a hard time staying awake.
8: Yeah, well, you know, it was one of those things back in those days, too. You know, there wasn't voice tracking back then like there is now. So you had to stay awake and listen to everything. And some of those programs were hours long. So it required a lot of soft drinks to keep going sometimes.
7: Well put. I understand. So you said you did go for a short stint at a country station?
8: Yeah, I did. That was in the mid-70s. I went there. I was the news director there and did high school sports at the same time. But once in a while, I would have to do a music shift. But I was always primarily over on the news side at that station.
7: Yeah, you mentioned sports. And boy, we're going to spend a lot of time talking about that because that is a big part of Tony's career. In fact, I'll kind of let the cat out of the bag. You might want to stay tuned because we'll talk about his work with a very famous minor league baseball team that I know all of you know from movie history. And Tony plays a very important role with that. We'll get to that in just a little bit. You said you ended up at WPTF. When did you start there?
8: 1978, Marlon. I got hired as the overnight newsman who also had board operator duties during the Larry King show, which was syndicated nationally by Mutual at that time. And what I had to do was run that board, do hourly newscasts, and then also prepare part of the newscast for the morning anchor, who was also the news director. So he had that ready when he came in. So you kept pretty busy with it.
7: Did you write that up?
8: I had to write a lot of it. Yeah, I did. And fortunately, it was a setup where the newsroom, this was in our downtown studios before we moved out to the building that you know so well. And the newsroom was right next door to the main studio. And we had a monitor there. So I would just run back and forth across the hall all the time. And by 5 o'clock, I had most of it done most days, but talk about a baptism under fire. It was a little bit of pressure because you knew that the news director himself was coming in. So you wanted to have it right. And I was a young kid around much, much older and well-known broadcaster. So I was always afraid that if I didn't do it right, they were going to tap me on the shoulder and say, kid, you don't belong here. So it was incentive to do the best I could.
7: Speaking of WPTF, now that stands for something. Those letters, that's an acronym. Explain that.
8: Right. We Protect the Family. The station was owned for many, many years by a company called Durham Life Insurance. And their slogan was, We Protect the Family. So when they bought the radio station in the late 1920s, they changed the call letters from WRCO to WPTF. And it's still WPTF today, although it's been over 30 years since that company owned the station.
7: It's a legendary station on the East Coast, but it has a very unique pattern, a broadcast pattern. Talk about that a little bit, because I know we actually got a lot of correspondence from ships at sea out in the Atlantic, but on land, it was a weird pattern.
8: It really is, and a lot of that was designed originally to protect KNBR in San Francisco, which is on that same 680 frequency. So our signal boomed very heavily to the southeast. I mean, you could get almost a city-grade signal in Miami at times, but you go, you know, to a little bit to the west and we're gone.
7: And the soil profile apparently makes a big difference. For example, on KFRM in Kansas, which was my first radio station, they run at 5,000 watts and it aims to the southwest from around Concordia is where the tower site is. But 5,000 watts in Kansas will carry a long ways, and especially at the low end of the dial, the waves carry further. But you go out in North Carolina, you couldn't even pick up WPTF on the coastline. It just disappeared, and it had something to do with the grounding of the towers. It wasn't as efficient or something.
8: Yeah, it's sort of weird where WPTF is in the Raleigh-Durham area. It's where two different soil types are coming together. The western part of that area has some heavy clay soil, but the eastern part of the area has sandy soil. And right where WPTF is, it's sort of a mixture of the two, and so you don't get the best of either one in terms of that soil quality.
7: It was interesting to me. At night, you could get into your vehicle and turn on the radio, and you could get all kinds of Cuban stations. That always fascinated me.
8: Oh, yeah. Yeah, it's everything tends to be north-south and not east-west.
7: I thought that was just so bizarre. I could just sit there for a long time and listen to that stuff and try and figure out what they were saying. But we could also pick up a lot of New York radio stations, Washington, D.C. stations. I believe you used to listen to one in D.C. to see what the breaking news was overnight.
8: Listened to WTOP in Washington, driving in the mornings, and also to WCBS in New York. And we get great signals that way. And if you ever drive from North Carolina to Florida in the evenings, well, you've got your pick of stations all the way from New York to Florida that you can listen to.
7: And it's such a populated area, all up and down that I-95 corridor like that.
8: Yeah, exactly. And horrible to drive at times, too. Well, that road is always under construction.
7: So PTF, you said they changed over to that around the 1920s. That is such a long history to it. A lot of big names have gone through the doors at PTF, haven't they?
8: They really have. And if you go way back, you had a lot of early morning people who went on to fame in country music, like Boots Randolph and Chet Atkins and people like that. But we also had announcers who went to great fame as well. Art Fleming, who was the original host of Jeopardy, was a WPTF announcer in the 1950s. We had a number of people who worked on the Arthur Godfrey show come through there, not Arthur himself, but people who were staff members, and a lot of news people who went through the station over the years and wound up at the major networks.
7: I was thinking that there were several national TV anchors that came through there.
8: There have been. As a matter of fact, briefly, there was a guy named Charles Kuralt who was there.
7: Wow.
8: Who later went on the road into Sunday mornings. He was actually from Wilmington, but which is down on the coast, but he went to school at Chapel Hill and then fell in love with it, and he's actually buried on the UNC campus in Chapel Hill now.
7: Tony, if you don't mind, I want to talk about some of your sports interests as well. When you got into sports, were you focused mainly on baseball, or did you have a general interest there?
8: Well, I had a general interest, but baseball was always my favorite sport. And from the time I was a little kid going to minor league baseball games, and I realized I didn't have any talent, but I would see the guys in the press box, and I thought, yeah, you know, maybe I could do that someday. And fortunately, it worked out that I've been able to be in those press boxes for a long time now.
7: So how did you start that?
8: That was interesting. It was like I got to know the guy who was the owner of the Durham Bulls at that time, Miles Wolf, and just told him, you know, if you ever have an opening PA, I might be interested in it. But at the same time, I had done some official scoring and covered games for the radio station and for a couple of newspapers at different times, too. And so I knew everybody. And then when the longtime PA announcer decided he was going to retire, they called me and said, look, you still interested in this? And I said, I sure am. And so I've been doing it. This next season will be my 21st season doing that.
7: Wow. We'll talk about Tony's experience with the world-famous Durham Bulls when On the Front Porch continues after this.
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7: Welcome back to On the Front Porch. I'm Marlon Bowling, and I'm talking with longtime friend and former broadcast colleague Tony Rigsby, who just before the break was about to tell us about his career with the Durham Bulls AAA minor league baseball team. Tony, I'm sure most of our audience is well familiar with the iconic movie Bull Durham starring Kevin Costner, but that story was actually written about the real Durham Bulls, right?
8: It was, and that was in the old ballpark, which actually still stands. But believe it or not, the what we still call the new ballpark is actually a quarter of a century old now, but the old one is still over there, and the Bulls still operate it, and they do a lot of tours for people who come in and have seen the movie, and want to see what it looked like around there. And there's sort of a walking tour, too. You can go up to where the Annie Savoy house was a couple of blocks away and get a real feel for the movie.
7: That's so crazy. So you got into the PA job there right after the movie then?
8: Yeah, just shortly after that, after they moved into the new ballpark. The reason they moved to the new ballpark, at the time of the movie, they were Class A in the Carolina League, an Atlanta Braves affiliate. But then in the 90s, they moved up to AAA and became the AAA affiliate of the Tampa Bay Rays, and you had to have a bigger ballpark for that, and we've been the only AAA affiliate the Rays have had.
7: So you do the PA announcing. Do you do any radio work for them or not?
8: Occasionally, I have filled in, particularly when the regular person is unable to do road games. I've done some of those. It's really impossible for me to do it at a home game. But I've done it on the road occasionally.
7: You have got to know so many people that were what I would call celebrities in the baseball world. Give us some of the names that you've had a chance to rub elbows with, if you will.
8: Well, I get a couple of guys that I worked with in the Arizona Fall League. Mike Trout and Bryce Harper were on the first Fall League team I worked for back in 2011. They, of course, have gone on to great major league careers. I've gotten to know a lot of league presidents over the years, people who were in the front offices of Major League Baseball, particularly with the Tampa Bay Rays. You look at a number of the managers, Brian Snicker, who just retired as the manager of the Atlanta Braves, was our manager in Durham. Great, great guy. Charlie Montoyo managed the Blue Jays. He was with us in Durham for about 8 years. I've gotten to know the Kansas City Royals general manager, J.J. Piccolo, very well, and their field manager, Matt Cotrero. And by doing Texas Rangers PA, I got to know Bruce Bochy, who is going to be a Hall of Fame manager for sure.
7: Did you have a chance to do any college play-by-play or not?
8: I have. I've done quite a bit for North Carolina State in years past. Can't do it now because of spring training commitments. But, yeah, I did some of the broadcasting and PA for North Carolina State baseball and Coach Elliot Avent for a number of years.
7: Well, we were talking about...
8: And I also
7: had
8: done women's basketball for NC State, too.
7: You spend a lot of time in the South during the winter, don't you?
8: I do in Arizona, and it's a second home to me really now because I basically am there for 3 months a year. I go out and do the Arizona Fall League for 6 weeks in October and November. Then I come back to North Carolina for December and January. And then February 11th, I'll be headed back to Arizona to do spring training PA for the Texas Rangers and Kansas City Royals and the wonderful people who run Surprise Stadium in Surprise, Arizona.
7: What do you do when you're there?
8: Well, I do all the PA for all those games. I have a game every day because we have two teams in that stadium, have the Royals and the Rangers. So it's pretty much an all-day thing. You get there in the morning, have the game in the afternoon, and it's late afternoon before you get away. So it's a tremendous amount of fun, and also have a chance to go out and catch some of the scenery in Arizona. Make some side trips to things like the Grand Canyon at times.
7: How laid back are those games, Tony? Are they taken very serious or not?
8: Well, I would say the two things are very, very different. Arizona Fall League is very laid back, not huge crowds, but spring training is the opposite. Those are very, very serious. They're packed and a lot of pressure on the players trying to make those teams in the spring. So, and you have very passionate fan bases that come in from Texas and from Kansas and Missouri for the Royals. And so it's usually pretty much a packed house in the spring.
7: You said you used to keep tabs of statistics or something for some other media outlets. How did you do that?
8: Well, I used to, at one point for the Associated Press, did a lot of stat work and reporting for Carolina Hurricanes in the National Hockey League, too. So I got to know a lot more about that sport than I did before. But I've also been an official scorer in baseball. And back in the days before it was as computerized as it is now, I remember having to do the post-game sheets where you had to fill this stuff out that was on carbon paper and then mail it off. And then later you got to the fax era, which made it a lot easier than it had been. But Marlon, I actually started doing stuff like that when I was in high school because I didn't have any baseball talent, but I was one of the managers of our high school baseball team. And my job was, I was the press box manager. I did all the stats, kept score. And so after the games, I would have to write up something and send it to the newspapers and be sure all those stats were up to date. So been doing that since I was a teenager.
7: Who are some of your favorite players that you had a chance to watch come up through the ranks?
8: Well, I guess one of my favorite players that I had in Durham was Chipper Jones when he came through with the Braves organization. And also, if I go way back to when I was a kid watching Johnny Bench coming through the Carolina League and Joe Morgan and guys like that. But the ones I've actually worked with, I think Chipper Jones was probably one of the biggest, if not the biggest, although with visiting teams coming in, people like Dwight Gooden and Daryl Strawberry coming through. You get to see so many of those guys over the years. Bob Horner with the Braves. There's just almost too many to mention.
7: One person that always amazed me that you had gotten to know pretty well over the years, and I was fascinated by that, but you became good friends with Bill Belichick when he was with the New England Patriots. How did that connection ever come around?
8: Well, yeah, that was through a situation with other assistant coaches who had worked in the college ranks and knew him. Another one I got to know that way was Pete Carroll, who's now the coach of the Raiders, but he was an assistant at North Carolina State years ago. So you meet somebody who knows somebody, and then they don't forget your name, and before you know it, a few years have passed, and you still keep up with them.
7: Now the news is that Belichick is out, apparently, at UNC. That was like a one-year experiment that kind of crashed and burned. What happened there anyway?
8: Well, I think, we don't really know for sure what's going to happen there, but it looks like it's going to go in that direction. I don't think he really understood college football. I think he thought it was going to be more of an NFL-type experience going in, because, as a matter of fact, they'd even talked about it as the 30th NFL team. And college football has changed so much with the NIL. You don't have the name, image, and likeness. You don't have the same team year after year. You've got to go out and basically recruit the players you already have, keep them there. And the team that he got, a lot of the Mac Brown had been the coach there. When he was fired, a lot of his players left. And the Belichick regime got in late, and a lot of the players they would like to have had already gone other places. It was really not that good a team this year, but there were people who said that the group was a little bit on the arrogant side. So that's the rumor, at least. I know one of the TV stations here in the area did a half-hour special on that last night.
7: It seems to me, and this is just my personal opinion, I hate to really do that, but to me, the NIL has really ruined the college sport. There's no loyalty to the team anymore.
8: Yeah, I think you're exactly right. I think the three things that to me are of most concern with college sports today are, number one, the NIL, number two, the transfer portal, and number three, gambling. I think we're in the just beginning stages of seeing the impact that's going to have. And I think there are going to be some major scandals ahead because of that.
7: Well, it just doesn't seem fair in my mind to get all that scholarship money and all the exposure that moving on to a team like that can bring you. And then you can just walk away and leave them high and dry the next year.
8: It's true. And the fact that you do that means that you don't have to take being a student athlete seriously. There's not the emphasis on going to class and the things that we thought of before. And people poo-pooed it, but, you know, getting tuition-free college education was no small deal, as expensive as college is. And now that's an afterthought. Basically, these players are just simply employees now, but not with long-term contracts like you can have in the NFL. It's year to year, and so that means you don't have stability at all.
7: The attitudes, they just seem to come through the ranks now with a sense of entitlement, and it's like, well, when they get to the NFL or whatever, the professional level, it's like, well, I'm good, and I don't have to prove it now.
8: Yeah, it's like you are in a situation where you've always been the star, and then suddenly you get to a place like the NFL where you've got everybody who's just as good as you are, and you're not the star anymore, and you don't know how to deal with that.
7: Well, it's a problem that's become so prevalent, and it only seems to be getting worse as time goes on. Now we're seeing the unintended consequences and the rather ugly side effects, so hopefully the powers that be can get the rules straightened out and we can see a return to true amateur sports. We're talking with legendary broadcaster and sportscaster Tony Rigsby, and On the Front Porch will continue right after these messages.
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6: Rod Keene with a look at your forecast here on KFRM. In Nebraska overnight, partly cloudy skies with lows in the mid-60s to around 70. Winds will be out of the south at 10 to 20. Tomorrow, plenty of sunshine expected across Nebraska with high temperatures in the low to mid-90s. Winds out of the northwest at 10 to 20. In Oklahoma overnight, partly cloudy skies. The lows will be in the mid-60s to around 70 in the panhandle, to the low to mid-70s further east with south-to-southwest winds increasing to 12 to 25. Tomorrow, mainly sunny with much warmer, with highs in the low 90s in the far east, upper 90s to the low 100s. Slight chance for storms late in the east. Winds will be south-to-southwest at 15 to 25, turning to the north at 10 to 15 in the panhandle. In Kansas overnight, partly cloudy skies are expected with lows in the upper 60s to the low 70s. Winds will be out of the south-southwest, increasing to 12 to 25. Tomorrow, mostly sunny and much warmer with high temperatures in the low 90s in the far southeast, mid-90s to low 100s elsewhere. A slight chance for storms in the southeast late. Winds will be out of the southwest at 10 to 20 in the eastern half of Kansas, with north to northwest winds at 10 to 20 in the west. And that's been a look at your forecast right here on the Voice of the Plains, 550 AM, KFRM.
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7: It's a pleasure to have you with us on the front porch. I'm Marlon Bowling. My guest today is a former colleague of mine and a fellow broadcaster, Tony Rigsby. He's been a longtime PA announcer for the Durham Bulls and numerous other sports teams, a sportscaster for several decades, and not least of all, a top-tier news anchor on a legendary news talk station, WPTF, in Raleigh, North Carolina. Tony, you talked about AP and doing some stuff for Associated Press. We used to actually contribute stories to Associated Press in the newsroom. They had an office right there in Raleigh, right?
8: Yeah, they did. And the Associated Press today is really sort of a shadow of what it was for years and years and years. The story content is so much less than it was years ago, but you're right. You and I worked with a guy named Ralph Shaw, who was just a prolific contributor to the Associated Press for years and years and years. And you always like to do that. You'd see your name show up on the wire from Marlin Bowling, WPTF, and it was sort of a competition to see who could contribute, and that's just not there anymore.
7: Yeah, somewhere in my pile of stuff, probably buried several feet deep, I've got a few printouts of things that did have my name on the byline there, and that was kind of fun to see that, you know, went worldwide through the Associated Press wire.
8: Yeah, I've got a couple from the 1970s, when I was working at a station that no longer even exists.
7: What were some of the biggest events you had a chance to cover?
8: Well, I think there was a hostage crisis, an Amtrak hostage crisis in Raleigh in the 1980s. A guy had taken hostages aboard an Amtrak train, and that lasted for several days. That was one that we were covering pretty much around the clock. The U.S. Senate race between the former North Carolina Governor Jim Hunt, who just died, and Senator Jesse Helms got national attention. It was one of the nastiest ever. So we got a chance to do a lot of national reports on that, stringing for the national networks. And, you know, the others ones, I think, probably involved some of the hurricanes, like Hurricane Fran was just devastating. And I remember being out in our parking lot where Hurricane Fran was coming through in the wee hours of the morning, being on the phone with CBS Radio and doing a live report.
7: What year was that? Do you remember?
8: That was 1996, I believe.
7: Now, was that the year when you had the back-to-back hurricanes? The first one went through, soaked everything up. The second one came through and blew everything down?
8: Yeah, that was the year. And then a couple of years after that, we had Floyd that moved just to the east. It didn't really impact Raleigh-Durham that much, but devastated the eastern portion of North Carolina. Then the last year, in 2024, we had Helene that, as you certainly know from trying to drive through there, devastated western North Carolina and eastern Tennessee. And the damage, as you well know, Marlon, is so extensive. They're a long ways from getting recovered from that out in the mountains now.
7: Have you been out there since that happened?
8: I have not. I've flown over it, but I haven't tried to drive out that way. I've driven from North Carolina to Arizona a few times, but now it would be pretty much prohibitive to try to do that with I-40 and the situation that's been in near that North Carolina-Tennessee border.
7: A little bit ago, you were talking about how you did some reporting for CBS during Hurricane Fran from outside there, and you would string the reports. You might explain to our audience what that means to be a stringer, because another colleague of ours, Mike Raley, I remember he did stringer reports when there was an airliner crash at the Raleigh airport.
8: That's right. Stringer basically means you're an affiliate for the networks, but you're not a staff member for the network, but you do a special assignment for them as a stringer, as they call it, and they pay you for those reports. And there are reporters like a name you may remember from your time at WPTF named Jim Crisula over in Greensboro, who is almost a full-time stringer for CBS Radio. He does so many reports.
7: Yeah, very familiar name. And actually, you could make some pretty decent money doing that, couldn't you? Except it had to be a fairly big event.
8: Yeah, you really could. Now, I used to, back in the days when ABC Radio had a sports division, I used to cover a lot of games for ABC Radio as a stringer, do live reports, and that could be quite lucrative at times. A lot of those opportunities have dried up now because we don't have the number of those networks that we used to have.
7: Do you cover basketball at all?
8: Yeah, I've done that, and hockey and football, and I've actually done a lot of golf over
7: really?
8: The years for those networks too, covering the events in North Carolina, because we've had the U.S. Open on four different occasions, and we would had a tournament that for years in Greensboro was called the Greater Greensboro Open. It's now called the Wyndham Championship. And we had down in Pinehurst the Tour Championship several years, so had a chance to do those and meet quite a few of the great golfers over the years too.
7: Now wait a minute, how do you cover golf on the radio?
8: You do it from the media tent, and you do basic reports like once an hour. you check the leaderboard, you look at the movement, you get tape from the leaders as they come into the media tent, you cut that up and play the actualities back.
7: Have you had a chance to go to any World Series games and do any journalism work?
8: I did. 2 years ago, in 2023, I was able, because I was in Arizona doing Arizona Fall League, to work one World Series game in that World Series between the Arizona Diamondbacks and the Texas Rangers in Phoenix.
7: A lot of people, young people that are wanting to get into the world of broadcasting and journalism and that sort of thing. It may look all glamorous and everything, but boy, there are a lot of hours involved. And I remember when I worked out there with you guys on the ag side, you never got a holiday except for Christmas Day. And if that fell on a weekend, sucks to be you, right?
8: Yeah, exactly. And we did that for a lot of years. And it was always interesting on the ag side, too, because you would go through some of those days. And a big portion of it was doing those market reports, and the markets were closed, so you were having to regurgitate some old stuff on some of those days.
7: Well, you were talking about some of the big events that we had to cover there. I remember getting a phone call. I believe, Tony, if I remember right, I think everybody in the news team had to work one weekend a month. Is that correct?
8: That is correct. And I made the schedule out, so I wasn't happy. People weren't happy with me sometimes.
7: Oh, so you're the one to blame. Okay.
8: Yeah.
7: Anyway, I got a phone call one time early on a Saturday morning, and that was when one of the space shuttles disintegrated going over Texas. And I had to come in, and I think it was Jim DeFontis, the news director, and me, and maybe one other person, had to handle all that flood of information coming in, and nobody knew what happened and what was going on. And we had to research who all those people were. And of course, the internet was kind of in its infancy a little bit then, and had to research all that and found out a lot of those people, had North Carolina connections somehow, either through school or whatever. But that was one of the most crazy things that was just seared into my memory going through that experience. And that went all day long.
8: I remember that well because I had gotten that call, too. But fortunately or unfortunately, depending on how you look at it, I was actually in Richmond. So there was no way that I could get in there because it was gone for the weekend.
7: Oh, my gosh. What an experience that was. I mean, we pulled it off. And I thought we did a pretty decent job presenting the facts and everything. And the trick was you couldn't go with what you were hearing. You had to wait for verification, on the news stories. You couldn't put something out, so-and-so said this. You had to hear it from at least two or three sources that were verified.
8: We used to have a policy that you had to have two confirmations on anything before you could use it.
7: Right. I think a lot of sources overlook that now, don't they?
8: I think they do. And I think part of it is the fault of the internet and social media. Everybody wants to be first doing everything. Well, so-and-so saw this on Twitter or Instagram or Facebook. They're reporting it. Why aren't you reporting it? And it has lowered the standards in a lot of ways.
7: So how has your career changed over the years, Tony, from when you started out and some of your job responsibilities to where they are nowadays?
8: Well, now I'm sort of semi-retired, but I'm doing the WPTF morning show. Now I still come in at 4 o'clock in the morning and get that program put together. And basically I'm there for about 6 hours every day, but try to have some of the stuff put together the day before. Things are much easier in some respects now because I go back to the days of the of tape and cartridges and reel-to-reels and cassettes, and now everything is digital, and you can edit digitally so fast compared to what we used to have to do with razor blades and splicing tape and things like that. So in some respects, it's a lot easier now.
7: Yeah, that just blows my mind that you guys could do that back then. Luckily, I dodged all that by basically about a year. Didn't have to grow up doing all that.
8: You were lucky on that. I mean, you had the little splicing blocks, and you would have the yellow grease pencils where you would mark stuff, and then you would have to tape it together with a splicing tape. And if you have chubby fingers like I do, that was never that easy to do.
7: Ah, the good times. Tony, we need to take one more break, but when we come back, I want to visit with you about some of the heightened security measures that we had to work under, and we can talk about the current status of agriculture in North Carolina, too. I'll have more with Tony Rigsby right after this.
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17: Kansas Farm Bureau President Glenn Brunko says he's honored to lead the organization, but he's quick to note his position isn't what matters. 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
18: What I am most proud of at Kansas Farm Bureau is our grassroots nature, where we have a Farm Bureau in every county. 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
22: Rod Keene with a look at your market recap for Tuesday, June the 16th. In the grain, corn for July down 1 3/4, 4.13 3/4. September down a quarter, 4.22 1/2. December up 3/4 at 4.42 1/2. Kansas City wheat for July down 6 1/4, 6.33 3/4. September down 4 1/4, 6.41. December down 2 1/4, 6.56 1/4. Chicago wheat for July up 6 1/4, 5.96. September up 3 3/4 at 6.04 1/4. December up 5, 6.21 3/4. In the soybeans for July up 10 3/4 at 11.30. The August up 11. 11.34 1/2. November new crop up 11 3/4, 11.46 1/2. Soybean meal for July up 2.80, 3.04 1/8. The August up 2.30, 3.05 1/20. September up 1.70, 3.04 1/8. Soybean oil for July down 1.45, 72.92. August down 1.44, 71.28. And the September down 1.42, 69.84. In the live cattle for June, ended at up 4.67 at 255.30. August up 5.95, 249.20. October up 5.20, $242. In the feeder cattle for August up 5.32, 366.87. September up 5.75, 365.27. October up 6.32 at 362.42. In the lean hogs for July, down 177, 94.80. August down 72, 95.05. The October down 30 at 79.92. And that's been your market recap for Tuesday, June the 16th.
7: Thanks for joining us on the front porch today. I'm Marlon Bowling, and I'm turning back the clock in this episode and talking with an old on-air colleague of mine from the 50,000-watt flamethrower news talk station WPTF in Raleigh, North Carolina. Being a news talk station, we actually had some very well-known and famous programs that we carried, mainly in the afternoon and evenings. For example, like Rush Limbaugh and Sean Hannity and a bunch of programs like that. And because of that, that kind of raised some attitudes out there in the listenership. And we had to have very high security at that office building.
8: Yeah, we really did. We had the full-time security there for a long time. And not only were we running those shows, but we were running some local talk shows, too. And I'm not sure whether Bart was still doing that at the time you got there or not. But
7: yeah,
8: he had had a long-running show that could be quite controversial at times, too.
7: And so we had to all have digital pass keys. We had at least two locked steel doors that we had to get access through just to get to the studios. From what I understood, I had heard through the grapevine that we had actually had several death threats made to the employees there.
8: I heard that, too. I never had that officially verified, but I'd heard that through the grapevine a couple of times, and I can believe it, too.
7: So that was
8: because people are so passionate.
7: Yeah. I mean, coming from a hometown of what now is listed as 83 people, Tony. 83 people in Byron, Nebraska, on the Kansas-Nebraska border. So moving from there to Raleigh.

0: was tasked with doing farm news and markets. And so when I wrote the farm news, I had to write it in a way that actually kind of educated the listeners out there about why it was important, why I was covering what I was covering, because they didn't have a clue. And if you didn't explain why beef prices were high, all they had was resentment for the farmer. And we kind of had to connect that bridge between the urban and the rural people out there.
1: That's true. And I think that was when we started referring to it as agribusiness a lot of times, too, and adding the consumer side of it. And, you know, Marlon, you came in at an interesting time from the ag standpoint, too, because you came in just at the time that tobacco began its slide downward, because tobacco had been king for so long in North Carolina with the old tobacco markets and everything. And we used to run a daily program called Tobacco Facts with interviews. And but about the time you came was when the sort of transition in agriculture in North Carolina took place.
0: I believe I had just arrived, and you guys were telling me that I think it was the very last tobacco auction that was being held in Wilson, I believe.
1: Yeah, Wilson was it.
0: And they told me, I think my predecessor, Johnny Hood, he said, now do not say Wilson, it's Wilson, like it has a T in it.
1: Yeah.
0: As it turned out, I didn't cover that event that day, and I kind of wish I would have, because it turned out that was the very last one, I believe, and it's just kind of a dying breed.
1: Yeah, it really was. And, you know, we had so many different elements that were involved with that. We had the Flue-Cured Tobacco Cooperative Stabilization Corporation, and a certain amount of tobacco would go to that. Tobacco is still grown in North Carolina, but its importance has gone way down the totem pole amongst the crops in the state now. And you came in at exactly the right time to see the transition beginning, too.
0: Yeah, it caused a lot of hardship for a lot of folks. On the other hand, some people really cashed in on that deal, where they had a chance to get bought out. They had quotas, correct?
1: Yes, they had quotas for a long, long time. And you also had the marketing belts back at that time. You had the Eastern Belt and the coastal belt and the border belt, and you would have markets that opened at different times. And I can remember the day when we would go out and cover those market openings every year as the belts moved from south to north. And it was a huge thing there for a long time. But when it started to recede, it did so quickly, too.
0: As you can imagine, just the name of the town, Winston-Salem, that was big tobacco country there. They had a lot of tobacco companies based there.
1: The R.J. Reynolds headquartered in Winston-Salem for many, many, many years. And those were two separate towns, Winston and Salem, that combined as Winston-Salem, and they named products after each one of them.
0: Mm-hmm. And it was also interesting around Raleigh there. If you go from Raleigh roughly east, they grew what's called flue-cured tobacco. And if you go further west toward the mountains and then out, well, where I'm located now in the Mid-South, they grow what they call burley tobacco. Two different uses, two different types of harvesting that's involved, too.
1: Yeah, exactly. And flue-cured was much bigger in North Carolina because, as you mentioned, burley was pretty much confined to the far western part of the state. But we did do reports on all of that, and you had, with the State Department of Agriculture at that time, you had tobacco specialists who were flue-cured specialists, and you had those that were burley specialists.
0: Is that much of an industry anymore out there since they did the tobacco buyout? Is there much burley still growing out west?
1: There is some, but not nearly as much. And so much of it now is, you know, contracted overseas that you don't have the marketing system anymore.
0: From what I understood, the flue-cured tobacco was generally considered higher quality.
1: I think that was true. And they used it for what they call the more premium products at that point. And, you know, there were different companies that used different blends, too, because some of it would be, you know, imported Turkish tobacco, too.
0: Do you still have quite a bit of cotton out there?
1: Yeah, some. Again, it has declined. I would say right now, probably number one would be soybeans. But I just did an interview on the morning show a few days ago with the Commissioner of Agriculture, Steve Troxler, And he was talking about that so many of these farm operations are in so much trouble now. And one of the things he blames so much for it is the fact that we haven't had a farm bill now in years. And so he says farmers are so uncertain, they don't know what to do.

0: anymore.
1: Couple of facts that amazed me when I moved out there when it comes to North Carolina agriculture was the fact that in the mountains, they have some areas in the mountains where they can grow corn, and they can grow terrific corn in the valleys because it's the same climate as central Illinois. It's further south, but because of the higher elevation, it's real mild and they have real fertile soil in the valleys up there, but it's way up there. And I never would have expected that.
0: Yeah. And that was, unfortunately, you know, was one of the things that was really hit hard by Helene, because those valleys were so hard hit. You speak of Western North Carolina, you know, there's a huge Christmas tree industry in Western North Carolina.
1: Right.
0: And they suffered greatly, too, because of Helene.
1: On the other hand, if you go to the eastern part of the state, I had no idea. I thought it was just all trees in North Carolina. But if you go down east, as they say, toward the coast, if you get behind the trees along the side of the interstate, there's some massive farms out there. And I believe one of the largest owners is from Italy, if I remember right.
0: I think you're right. And massive farm operations in two different ways. You have massive row crop operations, but also you have some extremely large pork production facilities,
1: right,
0: and farms down there, too.
1: Of course, everybody's familiar with Smithfield. That's based in Virginia. They took over some big hog operations in North Carolina in the southeastern part of the state there, but also big poultry operations, too.
0: Yeah, very big poultry operations, both chickens and North Carolina is one of the major turkey producers in the country, too.
1: What's next for Tony Rigsby?
0: Well, I will be just doing here stuff here on WPTF until February 11th. February 11th, I head to Arizona for 6 weeks of baseball spring training, PA, and then back to do AAA baseball with the Bulls after that. So time moves fast.
1: Arizona in the wintertime. Boy, it's a tough job, but somebody's got to do it, right?
0: Exactly. It might as well be me, right?
1: Tony, before I let you go, I want to share a little story of how you made such an impact on me as a relative newbie in the broadcast profession. I remember a time when I was working there at WPTF in the newsroom one morning, and you were doing the sports reports during the morning drive. Now, as you finished writing your sports cast in the computer system and sent it to the printer to tear off and head into the studio to do your report live, the printer jammed and you couldn't get your copy to read. It was time to go on the air, and I watched through the window in the studio door as you sat down at the microphone, you took a deep breath, you closed your eyes and folded your arms on the studio counter, and you recited that entire 5-minute sports cast, complete with game stats, who the pitchers were, what batters on what teams hit home runs, what their batting averages were, the whole nine yards, everything that happened the night before. I just stood there in disbelief witnessing how a true professional handled a dire situation. You didn't lose your cool, you stayed composed, and no one but me knew what happened behind the scenes. That memory will be forever burned into my memory, Tony, as the most amazing performance by a broadcast professional, and I will forever thank you for being such a great mentor and a role model. Please give my best to all the gang back there at the newsroom and studio complex in Raleigh, okay?
0: I hope you get over here to visit sometime. That would be great, Marlo. You take care.
1: All righty. Tony Rigsby with us. What a joy to get to visit with him again after about 20 years or so. Well, that'll do it for this episode. Thanks again for joining us. I'm Marlon Bowling. We'll catch you next time right here on the front porch.
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4: I'm Lexi Bates for KFRM. Joining me is Tucker Amspaugh. He is the grain car driver for the Neumuller Custom Harvesting Crew. He's from Northwest Ohio. Tucker, thank you so much for joining me today.
5: Thanks for having us.
4: So can you tell me about your experience so far? You said this is your first year with this crew, but it's not your first year doing harvest work.
5: Yep. So I come from a family farm back home, just a small 800-acre cash crop operation. About 2 years ago, I picked up a job. We do have about, we raise 8,600 head of pig, and we have about 9,000 acres. And throughout that farm, I've learned a lot. That's helped me get to where I am today. And we did a lot of custom work for different farmers back home. And this is my first year doing a custom harvest group out west for the wheat. And so far, I'm really enjoying it. Everyone's treating me good, treating us like one big family. And if you can treat them right, they will treat you with the utmost respect, and it's a great time out here.
4: Awesome. And you have done other harvesting work, so what other equipment have you operated before?
5: About same equipment as we're running here today, but we tend to be more John Deere and Fendt, so it's just same. It's about the same, just different controls and stuff like that. So, yeah, I ran combine back home, semis, grain cart, which is everything I run here, just a different brand, if you will.
4: Awesome. And where are you heading to next, and what are you looking forward to there moving forward?
5: I believe here soon we will be heading to eastern Colorado. I am looking forward to the views out there. I heard they're really nice. I've heard a lot about being out there, so I'm just excited in general to go out there. Not really anything in particular I'm excited about, just kind of the whole operation in Colorado, western part.
4: Awesome. Well, thanks so much for the update, Tucker.
5: Yep, no problem.
4: That's been Tucker Amsbaugh. That's how you say that, right?
5: Yep.
4: Okay. That's been Tucker Amsbaugh. He is with New Miller Custom Harvesting, just northwest of Garden City, Kansas. I'm Lexi Bates for KFRM.
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4: Welcome to Ag Perspectives. I'm Lexi Bates, and today we have an episode of the Sorghum State Podcast, hosted by Maddie Meyer. In this episode, her guests are Sanders Williams, Director of Emerging Markets, and Rachel Klotsky, Senior Director of Business Development for New Life Market.
8: Thanks for tuning in for today's episode. And today we'll really be focusing on building domestic demand for sorghum, from developing new markets to creating new opportunities for growers and what that looks like. Today, I'm joined by two incredible ladies who I've worked with over the past couple of years and really more closely this year, especially. And so we'll start with Sanders Williams, Kansas Sorghum's newest staff member who's stepping into a new role as Director of Emerging Markets. And then we'll shift into how those opportunities are taking shape in real world settings like schools and other institutional food programs with Rachel Klotsky, Senior Director of Business Development for New Life Market. And ladies, thanks for joining me. How are you doing today?
9: Yeah, thanks for having us, Maddie. Doing really good. Excited to be here.
10: Thanks for having me, Maddie. Happy to talk with you today.
8: All right, Sanders, starting with you, do you want to give our listeners a little bit about your background and what led you into the sorghum industry?
9: Yeah, absolutely. So I'm originally from Lawrence, Kansas, and I did not grow up with any background in agriculture whatsoever. How I even became aware of the field is through attending the Vet Step and AgriTech programs in the summer during high school at Tuskegee University in Alabama. And I went to those because I had originally thought that I wanted to be a vet. Through those experiences, I learned that I did not want to be a vet. But, you know, the more I learned about agriculture as a whole, the more interested I became in the industry. And I really like to say that that's where my passion was planted. I then attended Kansas State University and studied agricultural economics with a specialty in pre-law. And while at K-State, I had the very rewarding experience of serving as a lunchbox food and ag policy scholar, where I got to intern as Canada Sorghum's Collegiate Fellow. And this was really my first introduction to sorghum and really production ag as a whole. After I graduated, I then worked for USAID Feed the Future Lab there on K-State's campus, focusing on international food insecurity, conservation, and sustainability. And as that program began to sunset, I was then given the opportunity to join back in with my sorghum family at the national level, working with the Advancing Markets for Producers grant. As I transitioned back on with Kansas Sorghum and the team, I remain very thankful to have been chosen as their collegiate fellow all those years ago, because through that opportunity, I was really given so many tools and experiences that I continue to use in my roles today.
8: Awesome. And I know I definitely speak for all of us at the Kansas Sorghum team when I say that we're super excited to have you back in Kansas. And in your own words, what will your role as Director of Emerging Markets focus on?
9: Yeah, so I really see this role on making sure that Kansas sorghum remains both a profitable and a practical choice for our farmers. You know, we already know that for our state's climate, sorghum is a really great fit for so many reasons, like its drought tolerance and its heat resistance. And I just really want to build and expand the demand for the crop, ensuring that it's a great option for our farmers for more reason than one. So my goal is really to take the experiences that I've gained from the AMP grant and pair it with my background in ag economy and policy to then help develop new markets both here at home and abroad, along with strengthening already existing ones, just to ensure that our harvested bushels always have a home.
8: Absolutely. And as you've mentioned in our conversation here today, you've worked closely with growers in previous roles. And what did you enjoy most about that experience? And how are you looking to continue your relationships with growers in your current role?
9: Oh, my goodness. I love this question because my favorite part about working with farmers is honestly just getting to talk with them. You know, farmers are a whole knowledge bank for literally everything involving the farm, whether that's agronomy, mechanics, economy, you know, you name it. I was always learning something new. One of my favorite things to do is just meet a producer on their farm and spend the day with them. So many things that are second nature or intuitive for them are completely brand new for me, especially with not having that background in agriculture. And every farmer has been so welcoming, so patient, and just so willing to hear all my questions, you know, even for those things that are probably considered the basics for them. Those experiences have been incredibly valuable, not just for the information that I've learned, but also for building those relationships and really understanding the day-to-day realities that our producers are facing.
8: Sanders, I know you're just a couple of weeks into your new role currently, but what else excites you most about stepping into this role?
9: Yeah, so sorghum, by many, has been seen as an underdog crop. But through the work of the Kansas Sorghum Organization and the staff, the crop is really positioned in a uniquely strong spot with a lot of momentum behind it. I would say what excites me most is the range of opportunities to both promote the international demand, where it's already seen as a staple in so many regions around the world, but also with the new and emerging markets happening right here at home. Maddie, I'm sure you already know, but for our listeners, one of my favorite sorghum fun facts right now is that it is the main milled grain found in the gluten-free Cheez-Its. And that is the same for a lot of gluten-free products on our market today. I've been trying to get my hands on a box of these Cheez-Its for the longest time, but they keep flying off the shelves. I have not even had the chance. But I really think that this highlights the grain's versatility. And then sorghum is also in a really advantageous position because we know it can be used for feed and for food, but also because of its classification as a biofuel, you know, with opportunity of it to be produced into ethanol. And so because of all these things, I really believe that sorghum has such a rich future in our state and in the world. And I'm just really excited that I get to be a part of helping move that forward.
8: That's awesome, Sanders. I really like how you phrased that. And I also am a huge fan of the gluten-free Cheez-Its. I am not gluten-free myself, but I have several friends that are unable to eat traditional wheat products. And so anytime I can, I try to convince them to, you know, give me a box of those gluten-free Cheez-Its every time they're at the store. And so definitely really exciting opportunities for sorghum. And now, Rachel, we'll turn it to you. Building on that theme of market development, a big focus of the Kansas Grain Sorghum Commission is continuing to grow demand for sorghum, especially in new and developing markets that bring value back to the farm, and perhaps even introduce sorghum to those outside of the ag industry. And one area we're really starting to see that come to life, as we've mentioned already today, food grade and consumer facing uses, including opportunities in schools and institutional food programs. And so to dig into what this looks like, I'm now joined by Rachel Klataski with New Life Market, where she serves as the Senior Director of Business Development. And again, Rachel, thanks for being here.
10: Thanks, Maddie.
8: Rachel, do you want to go ahead and take a moment to explain what exactly New Life Market is and what your role is there?
10: Sure. So New Life Market kind of sits in the middle of the food supply chain. So we are a processing facility, a mill, essentially, located in Western Kansas in Scott City. And what makes us really unique is we specialize only in sorghum ingredients. Our mills don't mill anything but sorghum, which is very unique for an ingredient supplier. We source sorghum from partner farmers in our area and then really focus on translating the sorghum grain into value-added ingredients like flour, meal, even popped sorghum, and then sell those products exclusively into the food supply chain. So while most of the sorghum grown in the U.S. and in Kansas doesn't make it into the food here in the U.S., that's exclusively what New Life focuses on. And my role there, business development, means that I'm working directly with our customers. I'm planning outreach through trade shows. We do a lot of education and just trying to raise awareness about sorghum's versatility as an ingredient and all the things that it can bring to the table.
8: So Rachel, over the past year or so, we've been working on positioning sorghum as a grain that's suitable for farm-to-school programs. And my question for you is, what's driving the increased interest in sourcing grains like sorghum for these programs?
10: Sure. So I actually want to loop back to Sanders' gluten-free Cheez-It call-out. So because most of our customers at New Life Market are actually consumer packaged goods companies, like the company that makes Cheez-Its, for example. So sorghum has been used for quite a while now in products that end up on grocery store shelves. If people ever say, oh, I've never had sorghum, I'm sure you have. It's just been an ingredient in a product and you just didn't notice. And I think what's driving increase in sorghum is similar for those consumer packaged goods companies and then also for schools and other food service partners. So sorghum simply checks a lot of boxes. It's gluten-free, it's non-GMO, it's domestically sourced, which is actually quite unique for an ancient grain that we grow so much of it here in the U.S. And for New Life Market sorghum, we have full traceability. So if the consumer or the company wants to know exactly where their ingredient is coming from, we can do that. And speaking specifically for K-12 nutrition, sorghum is a really versatile grain that credits as whole grain, thanks to its inclusion in the USDA food buying guide back in 2022, which is fairly recently. And I know that Lanier DeBruzzi from the Sorghum Checkoff was on this podcast back in November a couple months ago. So if you haven't listened to that one yet, she really goes into detail about what that process was like and all the things that the Sorghum Checkoff has been working on to support educators and menu planners at school districts that are interested in adding sorghum. Once you get to know sorghum, you kind of realize that it's extremely versatile and can be used in so many formats, which is really helpful for getting it into all sorts of different food products.
11: Pausing for KFRM's planning forecast. More Ag Perspectives after this.

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1: I'm meteorologist Ryan Martin with a look at your 550 KFRM planning forecast. It is Tuesday. It is June the 16th. Here's what's going on as we take a look at action across the nation's midsection. Started the day with a little bit of lingering action in eastern Kansas, but generally speaking for the rest of the day today, I don't think there's a whole lot going on. We're watching a nice area of low pressure try and streak out of eastern Montana across the northern plains here late this afternoon into this evening. And that may throw down a little bit of moisture into northern tier counties of Nebraska, especially northeast Nebraska, as we approach daybreak tomorrow. But generally speaking, the rest of the region here, pretty calm, pretty tranquil, no major weather issues. I think we're going to be dry in all areas through a large part of tomorrow. Next chance of scattered hit and miss moisture develops a Thursday morning, first in southern Nebraska right along the Kansas line, and then later on in the day in northeastern Oklahoma, central Oklahoma, and southeast Kansas. There could be some stronger thunderstorms trying to develop Thursday afternoon in those areas. By the time we get to Friday morning, we're done with everything across the region, and I think we put together a very nice Friday morning to midday. Overnight, starting to see some instability lift up across Texas and eastern New Mexico into the southern part of the central plains. This will be closer to midnight Friday night through Saturday morning. Nice cluster of showers and thunderstorms centering over Oklahoma and southern Kansas. Coverage about 60% of the region, but it sows the seeds. I think we see a refiring of some stronger thunderstorms coming out of heat action for Saturday afternoon, Saturday night, and Sunday morning, focusing the heaviest and most severe potential in Nebraska rather than Kansas, but rains everywhere here. Those rains go through Sunday and are tailing off Monday morning. Next week looks a little bit unstable to start Monday through Thursday night. Now I'll even throw Friday in. We can see pop-up scattered showers and thunderstorms all the way through that week. Daily coverage anywhere from 40 to 70%. But I think for the week, all of us will be getting wet next week. Drying down then for the weekend of the 27th and 28th. Very warm air continues to come up from the southwest for that last week or the mixed week from June into July. I think that heat will likely trigger some thunderstorms closer to the 30th, but not much else the rest of that week. That's the way your forecast is stacking up. I'm meteorologist Ryan Martin.
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4: 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Let's continue this episode of the Sorghum State Podcast, hosted by Maddie Meyer. So when we're looking at food products that schools are looking to add to their menus, what types of sorghum products or forms of sorghum are they looking for, whether that's the whole grain, flour, or other ready-to-use ingredients?
5: Sure. So we've done a lot of work since sorghum was added to the food buying guide to figure this out. Many school kitchens don't cook or bake from scratch, but for those that do, we've been working to understand what they're currently preparing on site and how sorghum can kind of be swapped in for other ingredients. So obviously the most important attribute to schools is that it credits as whole grain. So that does limit the uses a bit, but it's still quite versatile. So think of whole grain sorghum just like brown rice. So if a school is already cooking large batches of brown rice and using that in an entree, you can swap that out for whole grain sorghum. We've even seen it mixed in 50-50 with brown rice. So the dish has some familiarity to the kids and then something new. Also, whole grain options include whole grain sorghum flour. So that's a really good option for any kind of baked good, a muffin, a cookie, a quick bread. And also pop sorghum. So pop sorghum is whole grain and does credit as such. And it's a really fun inclusion in a snack mix or just on its own. We actually had the opportunity to sample out pop sorghum to about 10 different school districts last fall as part of the Kansas Department of Education Child Nutrition Program Crunch Off, they call it, where they work with local food producers to send crunchy fruits and vegetables and even grains to schools for sampling programs. So there's a lot that's been done to understand how sorghum might be used in schools, what those barriers might be, and then develop recipes and help educate so that it makes it onto the school lunch tray.
4: The Sorghum State Podcast is brought to you in part by the Kansas Grain Sorghum Commission, dedicated to sorghum promotion, research, and information designed to strengthen, expand, and develop new foreign and domestic markets for sorghum. The USDA is seeking nominees for the United Sorghum Checkoff Program Board. Sorghum producers within the United States who own or share in the ownership and risk of loss of sorghum production are eligible for nomination. The Secretary of Agriculture will select individuals from the nominations submitted for each state. The deadline for nomination is June 1st, 2026. For questions, contact Kansas Sorghum staff.
6: And that segues perfectly into my next question for you, Rachel. Taking it back to the farm, what has to happen between the farm gate and a school cafeteria for sorghum to make it onto said menu?
5: Yeah, so it's definitely a multi-step process. So it starts with the farm. So the farmer, you know, the farmers that we grow with, we're really specific about the variety of sorghum that's being grown because we're often sourcing, we want specific nutrition or a specific color so that it's the best to be adopted for food uses. And also really important, kind of that farm to processor that people don't often think about is everyone knows that sorghum is gluten-free, but because it's an agricultural product, it's quite easy for that gluten-free status to be compromised, especially during harvest and storage. So you have to have a really strict quality control program, and it's good to give the farmers a really strict protocol to follow to make sure that that sorghum maintains its gluten-free status, especially if you're going to eventually use it in a product you'd like to say is gluten-free. And then the next step is really the heart of what New Life does, which is processing and ingredient development. So that's taking the grain from the farms, cleaning it, milling it, and turning it into a usable format like flour or popped grain. And then we get into kind of how that ingredient might be integrated into a menu. So the first unlock was that inclusion in the USDA Food Buying Guide that makes it able to be credited as whole grain. And then we get into this, the thing that we've all been working on ever since 2022, since it was added, which was, how do we educate operators? How do we inform school menu planners that sorghum is an option and what it can do for them? So that's really what the Sorghum Checkoff, what Kansas Sorghum, what New Life Market, there's a lot of partners in this, and we're all kind of working on that same goal of increasing adoption and awareness. And the last step that I don't want to forget is kind of like this little hidden thing called distribution. So New Life Market's out in Western Kansas. We're a town of about 3,000 people in Scott City. So we are off the beaten path per se. So oftentimes that's a hurdle that shouldn't be overlooked, is like, how do we get the ingredients to the schools? And what does that distribution process look like? And then the last thing that I will mention, because it's always a consideration for any you know, product developer or recipe developer is price. So schools are extremely price conscious. They do an amazing job with a very slim budget. So when you think about all of these puzzle pieces that have to fit together to unlock, you know, getting sorghum on the plate, it's complicated, and there's a lot of really amazing partners that are all working together to the same goal.
6: For sure. Thanks for sharing that. And lastly, Rachel, can you share a success story where sorghum has been successfully integrated into a school or other meal program?
5: A few stories come to mind. One of the early adopters of adding sorghum into a school setting was Kansas State University. So shout out to my alma mater, and I think yours as well, Sanders and Maddie. So this project started in 2021 with some funding from the USDA. It was a three-year grant, and New Life Market and myself were able to kind of serve as an industry advisor for this project. And it was an initiative designed to connect Kansas-grown grains like sorghum and wheat directly to students through campus dining. And what made it really unique is that it actually connected the entire value chain kind of that I just went through. So New Life sent ingredients actually to food science students at K-State doing a food science product development course. And they were the ones that developed and tested sorghum-based recipes in the lab setting and then had a selection process where they said, okay, we think these recipes have the best chance of success at being scaled up and served at the dining halls on campus. So you had a really unique loop where students were learning product development hands-on, which is an amazing experience for them. And then dining services were ultimately introducing new sorghum-based menu items and even like getting feedback from students on what they thought and even doing some education at the same time, which was amazing. And then ultimately the end consumer, the K-State students were eating Kansas-grown sorghum, but in a format that felt familiar in there at the university. So that was a really fun project to work on. And since sorghum was added to the food buying guide, so that the project at K-State actually predates sorghum being added to the food buying guide. So they were really leading the way, I think, and gave us a good basis to say that it's possible and that it's easy to adopt into a food service setting. And then since sorghum was added to the food buying guide, we've had, Maddie and I have worked quite frequently with the Kansas Department of Education. They've been extremely gracious and helpful. Their child nutrition program have given us several opportunities to talk with different school districts in Kansas and work with them. They've been very active in recipe development. A school district developed a chocolate muffin that's amazing. And I think, you know, I think you would test any kid and they would say, this is just a really delicious chocolate muffin, which is really important to a kid. And they've also developed a recipe that's kind of a take on fried rice that incorporates sorghum along with the brown rice. And we're actually in the middle of a project now that can't say too much about probably, Maddie, but it brings together several players. It'll make it even easier for schools to use sorghum. So yeah, I'm just going to give a little future shout out to our next success story, because that one's going to be exciting once it's ready to roll.
6: For sure. And I'm so glad you brought up the Pharmas project, because that's definitely a full circle moment for me. I had friends in the food science and bakery science program at the time of the project. And now here I am getting to continue that legacy of promoting sorghum in school meals. And so, and also being a K-State alum is super exciting. Yes. And seeing that passion there is always so wonderful. Before we wrap up, Rachel and Sanders, thank you so much for joining me today and sharing your insight. 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
4: 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I'm Lexi Bates reporting for KFRM. Have a great day.

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1: I'm Chad Wolf with your Northwest Kansas update on 550 KFRM. Happy Tuesday. Thank you so much for tuning in. Wheat harvest 2026 underway in Northwest Kansas. Rolling pretty good in good part of Northwest Kansas, even full swing in southern parts of the area. Look for other parts of Northwest Kansas, north and northwestern parts of the area here to pick up the pace here the next couple of days, maybe even farther out west near that Kansas-Colorado state line by this upcoming weekend. But again, harvest upon us in Northwest Kansas, rolling strong. Talked to quite a few people. Yes, it's early harvest, but even at that, wasn't a lot of patching around to find dry wheat when they got started compared to normal years. This year seemed like the first field they pulled into found sub 12% moisture wheat, and it's been kind of game on since. Everybody rolling, and as mentioned, seen some cooler weather over the weekend, but dry conditions and actually pretty good harvest weather. Do see some hot conditions, especially upcoming tomorrow, so keep that in mind when it comes to your safety and take the proper precautions. Already seen some fires and some accidents related to harvest in Northwest Kansas, so be careful out there, not only in the fields but on those country roads as well. And happy and safe harvest 2026. Mentioned the warm temperatures upcoming tomorrow. Pretty nice today. 92, so good harvest weather. They've backed off those triple-digit forecast highs for tomorrow back into the mid-90s, so still hot. Also breezy, so keep that in mind. Not as hot, it looks like, on Thursday, just 84. 90 on Friday, then those chances of rain as we get into this upcoming weekend. Saturday night, Sunday, maybe Sunday night. Are they starting to work those chances of rain back just a little bit compared to what we told you about yesterday? Maybe. Of course, we told you about yesterday. Last week had good chances to begin the week, and by the time we got to those weekend chances, they pretty much all but vanished. Is it going to do it to us again? We'll have to wait and see. Other Northwest Kansas news, Northwest Kansas sports front, my Blue Oakley Rec department t-ball team took on the purple team last night in Oakley. If we were keeping score, I think we would have come away with the win. More serious sports in Northwest Kansas. Hayes Larks 7-0 on the season. They're back home at Larks Park tonight in Hayes. That's Northwest Kansas news here on your Tuesday. Have a great day. Have a safe day. Of course, catch you back here same time, same place tomorrow. More Northwest Kansas news from Northwest Kansas. For your KFRM News, the voice of the Plains, I'm Chad Wolf.
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3: News this hour at Town Hall. I'm Bob Agnew in Washington. Law enforcement officials say they disrupted a planned attack meant to target the USC cage fighting show over the weekend at the White House. FBI Director Kash Patel said a number of suspects are now in custody. Vice President J.D. Vance told the Fox News channel Hannity that it was clearly a terrorist attack based on disagreement with the government.
4: This is what happens when people turn the rhetoric up so loud that disagreeing with somebody is a cause for violence. That's the place that we've come to, unfortunately, with too much of our political rhetoric. We got to tell everybody to tone it down.
3: Multiple sources told ABC News a plot included explosive drones meant to target buildings in the area of the event. Ohio's governor says his state should abolish the death penalty.
5: Republican Governor Mike DeWine says he believes that the death penalty should be abolished in Ohio.
6: I no longer believe the death penalty is a deterrent to murder. The moral justification I had for voting for the death penalty simply no longer exists.
5: DeWine says that most who are convicted of the death penalty in Ohio die of natural causes or suicide or taken off death row by a court. and says that the small number of death row cases that actually end in execution does not provide a convincing deterrent for violent crime, including murder.
6: Therefore, I believe Ohio should abolish the death penalty.
5: I'm Lisa Dwyer.
3: The end of the war with Iran should have a big impact on gas prices. Exactly how soon? That's too hard to tell, according to Gas Buddy analyst Patrick DeHaan.
7: If this deal pans out, if the strait reopens for the rest of the summer, it could mean gas prices that stay below $4 a gallon nationally. And it could mean diesel prices also see a fall below the $5 mark. So there's a lot of reasons to be optimistic, but we've also seen deals fall apart in the last couple of months as well.
3: On Wall Street at the close, the Dow was up 320 points. More at townhall.com.
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14: We talk a lot about how we're extension specialists, and we work in extension, and we throw that word around a lot. But I talked to quite a few people that, one, don't know it exists, or two, don't really know what it is. So this podcast is part of our responsibilities as K-State extension specialists.
15: Yeah.
14: And so I thought, you know, let's just introduce a little bit about what that means. What is extension, and where did it come from? Why is it important?
15: Yeah, well, I think it's a great topic. You know, one of the things I think that's challenging for a lot of folks is there's not a ton, in most states at least, there's not a ton of involvement, or at least visible involvement, of extension and wildlife management.
14: Yeah.
15: And so that's kind of a place where we are much more involved, especially with one-on-one interactions with folks, than a lot of people are. I've heard people describe it as ivory tower stuff that we do at a university, that you know, if you're not heavily involved in research, it's hard to understand why we do some things. Mm-hmm. You know, I mean, research is such an iterative process where you try and isolate things, and you do an experiment like, why would anybody ever spay and neuter coyotes and turn them loose to see if that has any effects on predation? You know, I mean, that's not a practical solution.
14: Yeah.
15: But it does allow researchers to figure out the mechanisms that are behind things, and then figure out more practical solutions in the future. You know, we've got all different kinds of research, and making that research available to improve people's lives is what extension does.
14: Yeah, and I think, you know, the basic research and the applied research often go hand in hand.
15: For sure.
14: So in order to be able to understand or to look at the research that can be applicable or applied in the field by stakeholders, we have to have that background knowledge. And so they go hand in hand, but generally, not always, you know, researchers kind of fall. Are you going to do more of the basic type research? Theoretical is another word that we throw around.
15: Yeah.
14: Or are you going to kind of do more applied research? And so it's not always one or the other, but, you know, a lot of times it kind of falls in one bucket. But they go hand in hand. They work together. Another thing that I like to point out is that a lot of these research ideas, at least for me, and I'm assuming for you, come from interactions with with stakeholders. Yeah. You know, there are issues that people that we're interacting with, especially on the wildlife side, are saying, here's a problem we have. And then, you know, as a researcher, we come up with, well, let's kind of figure out if there's a way to solve that problem. And we might not solve it 100%, but maybe we can incrementally inch towards having a better solution. So listening to people, that's another big aspect of the applied research. Where does the idea for the project come from? You know, what is the outreach of, what is the availability of extension in Kansas?
15: Yeah, so, you know, that word extension, it's basically just means extending the university to the state, right? Or extending the agricultural scientific community to the state even. But so extension presence in Kansas, we've got a presence in all 105 counties. We haven't really talked about the different structure of personnel within extension, you know, and I think that fits pretty good here. So we're specialists. So we've got a really narrow focus. I focus on wildlife issues. You focus on aquatic issues for the state of Kansas. And we're what they would call state specialists. We can also have regional specialists who might focus on different agricultural or local issues. And then they're going to take information maybe that a state specialist puts together, and they're going to make it more appropriate for their region. And then we're going to have county extension agents. And so that's kind of how that information stream would funnel out to the public a lot of times is you've got a specialist who's putting together information. Maybe there's more of a regional specialist who's going to take that information and make it more specific. And then you've got an agent that interacts a lot day to day with the local folks in their county or their district and helps them with the specific problems that they have. And then it's also kind of a circular deal, right? The agents are communicating back to the specialists, letting us know what challenges they have so that we can help them address the needs that they've got in their county or their district.
14: Yeah, that cycle, I think, is really important and really cool that we have these resources available to, you know, to get that information out to the stakeholders. But I think those local extension agents, too, really, you know, they bring a lot of information back to the specialists. Yeah. They're really driving, you know, kind of what information, what direction do we need to go? And so the local extension offices provide so many resources. I'm involved in it, and I think I don't even really understand the breadth of what a lot of these local agents do. And so, you know, reaching out to your local office and participating in some of the events they have, it's really an eye-opening experience. Definitely try to take advantage of some of those opportunities that might arise if you're out there and they're in your region. Let's pivot a little bit and talk maybe more about us specifically as kind of, you know, wildlife specialists. I think fish are wildlife. I don't know if I count as a wildlife specialist or not, but wildlife and fisheries specialists, let's say. So what are some examples, Drew, of maybe, you know, I know that there's a lot of what we do when we go out. You know, it's every day is a little different. That's probably why we enjoy our jobs so much. But what are some examples of you know, extension type things that you might do on a daily basis?
15: Yeah, so it's super, super, super broad. And that's not just because the topic of wildlife management is so broad. It's also because, you know, in order to be a good wildlife specialist or specialist of any kind, you have to stay up to date on the research. So part of what we do is keeping track of the new research about wildlife management. A lot of my focus has to do with wildlife damage control. And so I've got little notifications when a paper that might influence something that I'm going to be involved in comes out. I get those notifications. Oh, there's a new paper about coyote predation on livestock, right? So I need to go out and I need to read that paper and think about how I can take that science and help our livestock producers in the state of Kansas based on that science. So keeping up on the research is part of it. Another part of it is communicating that research broadly to folks in the state of Kansas. And that's one of the things that we try and do with this podcast, right? So also through, you know, the videos that are produced from the podcast, getting information out there. But also one of the things that we might do is create an extension publication based on research. So, you know, taking a 10 or 15 page really, really dense research article that it's hard to know which parts to focus on if you're not an academic researcher, and translating that into something that's digestible fairly quickly and that can help somebody. So that would be an extension publication. I also do a lot of one-on-one outreach with folks. So if somebody, just sticking with the wildlife damage theme, let's say somebody is having an issue where they've got beaver that are burrowing into a pond dam, and that beaver burrowing into the pond dam can cause a failure of that system for them, right? Something you see a lot too.
16: I do.
15: The one thing that I do a lot of that I didn't talk about is public meetings. So last year I did somewhere between 30 and 40 visits where I would go to a county or a district and give a presentation about a topic that was requested by the agent in that county or district. A lot of those have to do with coyotes and beaver. A lot of them might have to do with deer management. But basically what I'm doing is putting together a lecture like maybe I would in a class where we're talking about the science and teach people about, let's say, white-tailed deer biology, how you can manage habitat to produce more from your place or produce better quality individuals from your place. We also would talk about disease, reproduction, population management, and all those different things that fall into there. So it's really, you know, anything that involves taking science and helping people improve their lives, empowering people to help themselves is kind of how I think about it.
14: Yeah, an extension looks very similar for me. It's just I would be talking more about, you know, fish in a pond or access for livestock to get in the pond. And I think, you know, one of the really fun things you talked about is, you know, kind of getting that information out in lots of different ways, I think is really important. I think one of the other things we do is create resources to empower those local extension agents. And so, you know, training them to answer, you know, some of the day-to-day questions that might come in related to fisheries or wildlife management, creating resources behind the scenes that the public, you know, will never see, but that empowers this whole system to work a little bit more efficiently. So, you know, lots of that I know on my end, meeting a lot with pond owners, workshops, all kinds of that stuff too. So I think getting that information out in as many ways as we can is one of the really fun things. And like you said, you know, we're part of the whole system. And so we don't work without the local agents, and the local agents don't work as well without us. And I think viewing us kind of as a team is really important.
15: Yeah. Yeah, for sure. That was a big omission on my part, but I definitely prepare information that agents present and prepare information that they would take out to the public too. And that's they're you know, the main face of extension. Yeah. And so it's really, really important for us to be helping them as much as we can to do their jobs.
13: 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You can hear the full episode by following the links in today's show notes on agtoday.net.
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17: 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He called it a reverse dowry.
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17: 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My debt, I feel so bad about my debt. And he would always correct her and say, it's not your debt, it's our debt. And I think that's a really bold act of leadership, act of love, to take that perspective.
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16: In Nebraska overnight, partly cloudy skies with lows in the mid-60s to around 70. Winds will be out of the south at 10 to 20. Tomorrow, plenty of sunshine expected across Nebraska with high temperatures in the low to mid-90s. Winds out of the northwest at 10 to 20. Tomorrow night, partly cloudy skies expected with lows in the mid to upper 50s. Winds will be north to northeast at 10 to 15. On Thursday, partly to mostly sunny skies in Nebraska with highs in the lower 80s. Winds will be north to northeast 10 to 15 with some gusts to 20. Oklahoma overnight, partly cloudy skies with lows in the mid-60s to around 70 in the panhandle to the low to mid-70s further east. Winds will be south-southwest, increasing to 12 to 25. Tomorrow, mainly sunny and much warmer with highs in the low 90s in the far eastern part of Oklahoma, upper 90s to the low 100s, a slight chance for storms late in the east. Winds will be south to southwest at 15 to 25, turning north at 10 to 15 in the panhandle. Tomorrow night, variable clouds with a slight chance for showers or storms in Oklahoma. Lows will be in the mid-60s to around 70 in the panhandle to the low to mid-70s further east with east winds 10 to 15. On Thursday, partial sun along with a chance for scattered showers and storms in Oklahoma. Highs will be in the upper 70s to the low 80s with northeast to east winds at 10 to 20. In Kansas overnight, partly cloudy skies are expected with lows in the upper 60s to the low 70s. Winds will be south.

0: across Kansas with lows in the upper 50s to the low 60s. In the north to the mid 60s to low 70s. Elsewhere, winds northeast at 10 to 20. On Thursday, a mix of clouds and sunshine with a slight chance for showers and storms in southern Kansas. Highs will be in the low to mid 80s with northeast to east winds at 10 to 20. That's been a look at your regional forecast right here on the Voice of the Plains, 550 AM, KFRM.
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3: The importance of research to bee health. Hello, I'm Megan Grebner with Healthy Living on Brownfield. Keeping bees healthy is critical to food production in the U.S. Anna Heck is an apiculture educator at Michigan State University.
4: So a honeybee colony can have tens of thousands of bees in it. Not all of them are going to be foragers out pollinating, but many of them will be. It would be a really efficient way to pollinate crops because beekeepers can manage them, they can move the hives, and then you have a lot of bees in a location all at once.
3: She tells Brownfield.
4: European foul brood disease, it is a disease that affects the developing bees, so the larvae in the colony, and usually in the spring, and so it makes it so that the brood doesn't survive. A lot of times colonies can still survive as a whole, but it impacts their population and can lead to things like less pollination or lower honey production. And so we are trying to, on like this research level, understand the bacteria better and understand how it spreads, why it's so persistent, and then importantly for beekeepers, what we can do in order to try to get rid of it or reduce it in our operations. And so a lot of this research is ongoing, and there's a lot of experiments that should give us some more management ideas or actions soon.
3: That's Anna Heck with Michigan State University Extension. I'm Megan Grebner with Healthy Living on Brownfield.
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6: It's time for the Downing Report. Here's Rocky Downing.
7: A hug a day just might keep the stress away. Some people grow up in a hugging family, some people don't, so it's not a suggestion to go and hug the first person you see on the street. But those you love and know well, maybe a hug could help both of you out. Hugging, the perfect cure for whatever ails you, should not be limited to Christmas or Valentine's Day or anniversaries or other special occasions. It has no age limit. It can reduce or even prevent stress, and it can be used with children, wives, husbands, sweethearts, older people, friends, relatives, and the list goes on and on. Advantages of hugging: no batteries to wear out, low energy consumption, high energy yield, inflation-proof, no monthly payments, theft-proof, non-taxable, non-polluting, and it's fully returnable. Also, it's healthy. It relieves tension, combats depression, reduces stress. It's invigorating and rejuvenating. It elevates self-esteem, generates goodwill, has no unpleasant side effects. 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Again, a word of caution to not just spend it on anyone you see, but certainly those near and dear to you. Don't waste the opportunity. And have a terrific Tuesday. I'm Rocky Downing.
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1: Can you be prosecuted for maliciously giving the police an incorrect statement? The court frowned over this question in the case of the ruinous rumor. I'm Curtis Howard with today's Point of Law. Jane Berkeley had never liked her neighbor, Drew Thomas. She detested his manners, his politics, and his wife, Clarissa. She suspected that Clarissa whispered remarks about her, so to cover her bases, she got in a few shots of her own. She told friends that Drew gambled and that his wife was probably having an affair. One evening, as she returned home from her bridge club, Jane saw an auto accident. A sedan that looked just like the Thomas car hurtled through an arterial stop, hit an elderly man, and sped off. Jane told the police what she had seen. She said, "It was Drew Thomas's car. He was driving too fast, as always." The officer said, "Are you sure it was Mr. Thomas?" Jane replied, "I wouldn't say so if I weren't sure." The police investigated. They discovered that Drew was at a Rotary Club luncheon at the time of the accident, and Clarissa was becoming a blonder blonde at her hairdresser's. They also found no incriminating marks on their car. Eventually, they found the real offender, who had concealed his car so it took weeks of investigation to find him. The chief of police, who had relied on Jane's statement, was angry. He said to the district attorney, "This woman has cost the county thousands of dollars by giving phony information. I think we should make an example of her." The DA agreed and had her arrested. In court, the DA said, "Our municipal code makes it a crime to give the police a false report which interferes with or misleads the police. Jane Berkeley made such a report and caused hundreds of man-hours to be lost as a result. She should be convicted." Jane's attorney replied, "The law here is too vague and too indefinite to be enforceable. A false report may contain a single slight error, or it may be 100% wrong. Criminal statutes like this must be definite and not leave any chance for misconstruction." What did the court do about the ruinous rumor? Can you be prosecuted for maliciously giving the police an incorrect report? Not in a case like this, a California court said. A report is a voluntary piece of information given to the police to have them take some action. That wasn't the case here. Jane was questioned and answered untruthfully. However, she was making a statement, not a report. Such statements are not covered by the law and should not be. Otherwise, people questioned would hesitate to give frank answers, and this would hinder the detection of crime. So, despite Jane's malicious intentions, she is not guilty of violating the city code concerning police reports. It's a point of law.
2: KFRM is proud to serve the agricultural producers of Cheyenne County. We're glad to be a part of great communities like St. Francis, Wheeler, and Bird City. Thanks for keeping it tuned to AM 550 KFRM, the voice of the Plains.
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4: 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This is Lonnie Pates with USDA's Market News Service with your local Kansas elevator grain bids for this Tuesday. For corn at country elevators in Kansas, Northwest Region 354 to 399, Southwest Region 379 to 404, in the South at 404, in the West 359 to 374, and the Central Region at 359. Terminal elevators for corn in Kansas, Northeast Region at 414, in the South 349 to 364, in the East at 394, and the Central Region at 369 to 374. Moving on to sorghum bids at country elevators in Kansas, Northwest Region at 309 to 359, Southwest at 324 to 334, in the South at 327, in the West at 314 to 329, and the Central Region at 320. Moving on to terminal elevator bids for sorghum in Kansas, southern region at 305 to 334, in the east at 344, and the central region at 329 to 349. Moving on to soybean bids at country elevators in Kansas. Northwest region at 1025, southwest at 1020 to 1040, in the southern region at 1040, and in the west at 995. Moving on to terminal elevator bids for soybeans in Kansas. Northeast region at 1125, southern region at 1045 to 1150, in the east at 1110, central region at $10.55 to $11. Mills and processor bids for soybeans in Kansas, in the eastern region at 1130, southern region 1145, and in the southeast at 1175. Moving on to hard red winter wheat bids at country elevators in Kansas. Northwest region at 564 to 569, southwest region at 564 to 584, southern region at 559, in the west at 569 to 584, and in the central region at 569. Terminal elevator bids for hard red winter wheat in Kansas, in the southern region, 585 to 614, central region, 589 to 614, and in the eastern region at 609. Did have some hard white wheat bids at country elevators in Kansas. Northwest region and central region at 569, southwest region 539 to 569, and the west at 564 to 584. We did have a terminal elevator bid for hard white wheat in the southern region of Kansas at 614. This has been Lonnie Pates with USDA's Market News Service in St. Joseph, Missouri. Have a great day, everyone.
5: This is Brady Womack reporting for the Oklahoma Department of Agriculture and the Federal State Market News Services. Your closing cash grain market report for Tuesday, June the 16th. The Denham Golf Wheat bid is down 6 1/4 at 733 3/4. The July Kansas City Futures bid is 633 3/4. The basis for the Golf bid is $1 over the July Kansas City Futures bid. September Kansas City wheat is down 4 1/4 at 641. State elevators are 6 low in a range of 559 to 596 per bushel. Those individual elevator bids beginning with the northwestern part of the state with Buffalo at 584, Cherokee 589, Hooker and Shattuck both at 574, Keys 564. In the north central part of the state, Alva, Manchester, Ponca City, all three at 589, Perry 596. In the southwestern part of the state, El Dorado at 574, Frederick, Hobart, Lawton, and Temple, all four at 579. In the south central, Davis, 559. In the western part of the state, Clinton, O'Keene, and Weatherford, all three at 584. Gary, Tonga, both at 589. In the central part of the state, Banner at 594. El Reno, 584. Okarchi, 589. Stillwater, 596. In other markets across the state, the close on Tuesday, June the 16th, Milo bids and state elevators reported two lower in a range of 289 to 339 per bushel. Soybean bids in Oklahoma quoted 11 higher in a range of 1025 to 1050 per bushel. Corn across the state was quoted two low in a range of 359 to 449 per bushel. At the Chicago Board of Trade, corn futures for July is down 1 3/4 at 413 and 3/4. September corn is down a quarter at 422 1/2. Soybean futures for July is up 10 and 3/4 at 1130. August soybeans is up 11 at 1134 1/2. For cotton bid, grade 41, leaf 4, staple 34, cotton, southwestern Oklahoma, average 70.03 per pound. That does conclude our cash grain market report. This is Brady Womack reporting for the Oklahoma Department of Agriculture and the Federal State Market News Services.
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8: This is Kim Fritzmeyer with your Central Kansas report on KFRN. On Monday, Reno County Commissioners did not ban battery energy storage systems and large data centers in the county's zoned unincorporated areas. Following its June 9th meeting, commissioners called a special meeting Monday to discuss potential regulations for the emerging technologies. Much of the discussion centered on battery energy storage systems, which opponents argued pose potential risks to groundwater, public safety, and rural residents. Other concerns included long-term liability, fire hazards, and cleanup costs if projects were eventually abandoned. However, supporters of a more measured approach argued that the county should rely on the planning and zoning process to evaluate projects individually and develop appropriate regulations if needed. A vote to ban battery energy storage systems failed with a 3-2 margin. In regards to data centers that support artificial intelligence and cloud computing operations, opponents raised concerns about water consumption, electrical demand, land use, noise impacts, and stress on local infrastructure. A vote to ban data centers also failed with a 3-2 margin. Reno County staff and legal counsel clarified that no applications are currently in place for either a battery storage system or a data center. Any applications would include a public hearing before the Planning and Zoning Commission, which would make a recommendation to the County Commission. The Kansas Wildlife and Parks Commission will host its next public meeting on Thursday at the J.O. Sungstrom Conference Center in Lindsborg. The meeting will begin at noon and continue until all agenda items are addressed. The commission will hold a public hearing and final vote on proposed amendments to regulations regarding night vision, hunting, and duplicate boat decal fees. Commissioners will also receive updates on several regulations, including state park fees, deer seasons on military units, non-resident waterfowl hunting on public lands, and trail cameras on public lands. Fishing regulations, including creel size and possession limits, will be covered. Workshop discussion will include potential changes to fall turkey seasons. The commission will also review the implementation of recently enacted legislation increasing waterfowl stamp fees and reinstating the 10-year senior hunting and fishing license. The public is invited to attend the meeting in person or virtually with opportunities for public comment. Instructions for joining the meeting virtually, a complete meeting agenda, and the proposed regulation changes can be accessed through their website, www.ksoutdoors.gov. Beethoven and Beer, a casual classical music series presented by Classical Revolution ICT, will return for its summer season on Thursday from 7 to 8:30 at Sandhills Brewing in Hutchinson. Beethoven and Beer brings local musicians and audiences together for a live classical music experience outside the traditional concert hall. The Thursday event will include an oompah band, also a flautist and saxophone player. The June event also coincides with Downtown Hutchinson's Third Thursday activities, which includes live music, community events, and downtown activity. It is free to attend Beethoven and Beer. The Kansas Department of Transportation has begun a signing project, mainly in Kingman County, but stretching into Harper, Pratt, Sedgwick, and Sumner counties this week. The work includes sign installation and placement of new flat sheet signs and wooden signposts. Work will generally be on the shoulders and should have minimal traffic impact. The $1.2 million project should be completed by the end of this construction season. KDOT urges motorists to stay alert and follow posted signs in all work areas. This has been Kim Fritzmeyer with your Central Kansas Report on KFRM, 550 AM, the voice of the Plains.
9: Agriculture is number one on the minds of most folks in northwestern Oklahoma. It's number one on our minds, too. That's why producers in Texoma, Guymon, and Hooker tune in to the Voice of the Plains. Thanks, Texas County, for keeping your radios on AM 550 KFRN.
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11: 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This is Steve Knopfsinger, and it's time for your Ag News on this Tuesday, June 16th. The USDA is expanding livestock grazing opportunities on federal lands. Agriculture Secretary Brooke Rollins announced new directives to U.S. Forest Service employees aimed at increasing grazing access, streamlining permit approvals, and reducing regulatory barriers for ranchers operating on national forest system lands. The directives support a grazing agreement between the USDA and the Interior Department and are part of the administration's broader effort to strengthen the U.S. beef industry. Among the changes, the Forest Service will prioritize permitting vacant or closed grazing allotments, maximize grazing flexibility, speed up authorization processes, and increase rancher involvement in management decisions. Rollins stated, "America's ranchers are an integral component of our rural economies, our food security, and our national strength. Today, we are empowering line officers with clear direction and reaffirming grazing as an essential tool for healthy landscapes and vibrant rural communities." The USDA also says roughly 23,000 permittees and lessees rely on public grazing lands. Clean fuel producers have more certainty heading into the current tax year following an updated federal model tied to the 45Z Clean Fuel Product Production Credit. Clean Fuels Alliance America welcomed the Department of Energy's release of the latest 45ZCF-GREET model, which reflects changes approved by Congress last July. The updates remove indirect land use change penalties and limit eligibility to fuels made from feedstock sourced in the United States, Canada, and Mexico. The revised model allows biodiesel, renewable diesel, and sustainable aviation fuel producers to accurately calculate tax credits available for fuel produced this year. Kurt Kovarik, Vice President of Federal Affairs for Clean Fuels Alliance America, says the update provides needed certainty for the industry. Kovarik stated, "We appreciate this timely update. This increased certainty will help our industry achieve the administration's goals of generating more domestic energy and creating new domestic market opportunities for farmers." JBS USA announced last week that it plans to close two facilities in Pennsylvania and Tennessee. The company said it's part of a broader strategy to focus on growth, modernization, and long-term competitiveness in the U.S. Brad Coymaugh, a livestock market analyst with Coymaugh, and Varilek Trading, said there could be more infrastructure changes ahead in the U.S. beef sector, including herd expansion.
12: It doesn't take a big leap of imagination to think you could lose another plant. Let's say you lost more capacity. Well, between beef on dairy and the basic human nature that, you know what, it's finally raining in Texas. Texas is the number one cow state there is in the United States. If they've got feed and they're incentivized by price, and if they think it's finally safe to go out in the woods after they get through this screwworm thing, of course they're going to expand. That's what they're going to do. People ask me that. Do you think they're really going to expand? Well, I know they are.
11: He said expansion will come, but he wants it to be under control.
12: I know they are where there's grass. I know they are in the Dakotas. Mm-hmm. And I know what's going on the beef on dairy thing. There's no question that that's increasing the available supply going into the thing. So I just don't want us to get down the road 2 years from now. And then we're going back into the, oh my gosh, now we can't get a bid and too many cattle and not enough hook spaces and blah, blah, blah. And you got the packer that's only taking care of his people that have a relationship with them, right? I worry that that's the next step. I was there in 98 when the hogs had that whole flip over and then the whole industry changed. I don't want to see that in ours. And so hopefully I'm overreacting, but I don't think I am.
11: Again, that's cattle market analyst Brad Coymaugh. Financial stress is mounting in Brazil's farm sector as auctions of creditor-seized farmland continue to climb. According to data compiled by Reuters, rising debt troubles are forcing more Brazilian farmers into bankruptcy or loan defaults. Lower grain prices, higher interest rates, rising input costs, and weather-related crop losses have combined to squeeze farm profitability across the country. The southern state of Rio Grande do Sul has been especially hard hit after devastating floods in 2024 damaged crops and farm finances. Producers are also watching weather forecasts closely amid concerns about a potential El Niño pattern that could hurt future yields. Brazil's central bank reports troubled rural credit loans surged to the equivalent of $33 billion. Problem loans now account for nearly 20% of outstanding farm credit, up from just 5.5% 2 years ago. One analyst told Reuters the numbers show a significant deterioration in the financial health of Brazil's agricultural sector. American agriculture took center field ahead of the 2026 congressional baseball game for charity. The American Sugar Alliance joined Ducks Unlimited, the National Cotton Council, the U.S. Rice Producers Association, Farm Credit, and the U.S. Peanut Federation in hosting a reception for members of Congress and their staffs to highlight the role farmers play in America's food supply. The groups emphasized that many of the foods enjoyed at baseball games, from sweetened beverages to peanuts and hot dogs, depend on products grown by U.S. farmers and ranchers. Cotton growers also help supply materials used in team uniforms. The American Sugar Alliance used the event to advocate for policies supporting domestic sugar production. The organization is urging Congress to invest in family farms, pass a new five-year farm bill, and strengthen protections against excess sugar imports. Maintaining a strong domestic agricultural sector is critical to preserving rural jobs and supporting food security. And that's been a look at your Ag News on this Tuesday, June 16th.
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14: And now the daily news drop. Wall Street surging Monday as investors cheered a tentative U.S.-Iran peace agreement that would reopen the Strait of Hormuz and ease pressure on global energy markets. Oil prices falling nearly 5% on the day, boosting technology and consumer stocks. The Dow gained 469 points to close at 51,671. The S&P 500 jumped 1.7% at plus 122, while the Nasdaq soared 3.1% to plus 795 points. Among the day's biggest winners were tech names, including NVIDIA and Amazon, while Boeing climbed more than 4.5% to help lift the Dow. On the downside, energy stocks lagged as those crude prices tumbled, with Chevron among the session's worst performers. Fox also falling sharply after announcing that $22 billion acquisition of Roku. Wall Street is still in the afterglow of its biggest IPO ever. The biggest IPO in Wall Street history is officially in the books. SpaceX made its long-awaited stock market debut on Friday, raising that record $75 billion and immediately becoming one of the most valuable companies on the planet. The offering valued SpaceX at $1.7 trillion. Investor demand was intense. SpaceX reserved up to 30% of the offering for retail investors, which helped fuel a buying frenzy among individual traders, SpaceX becoming one of the most actively purchased stocks the last 2 days. The blockbuster debut also made CEO Elon Musk the world's first trillionaire, but he wasn't the only employee that made money. More than 4,400 current and former SpaceX employees became millionaires thanks to stock grants and employee ownership programs. About 400 employees now hold stakes worth more than $100 million. And then there's a former SpaceX welder, Juan Hernandez, who started at the company in 2015. He received a stock grant worth roughly $10,000, and he continued buying shares through payroll deductions, that investment growing to more than $1 million with the IPO. SpaceX engineers, technicians, recovery boat crew members, and even cafeteria workers who receive stock compensation are now sharing in that historic windfall. With a record-breaking SpaceX debut, Wall Street is suddenly talking about IPOs again, and that has reopened the IPO window for many companies. Investment bankers say a successful IPO the size of SpaceX will give other private companies confidence. The next biggest IPO may also be in artificial intelligence. OpenAI has been valued at approximately $300 billion in private funding rounds. OpenAI has submitted a confidential IPO statement, with its CEO saying he expects to go public within the next year. Rival Anthropic has reportedly reached valuations near $100 billion and may go public as well. Among the companies most frequently mentioned as an IPO is Databricks, a software company that helps businesses organize massive amounts of data, reportedly valued at roughly $130 billion in private markets.
15: Fintech firms Stripe and Klarna are also considered strong candidates. Stripe's valuation estimated around $90 billion. Klarna has been valued at more than $20 billion. Other names frequently mentioned include Canva, valued near $50 billion, and Discord, valued at more than $15 billion. If even a handful of these companies come to market, analysts say 2026 could become the biggest IPO year on Wall Street. Although 3 in 4 Americans polled say they care a lot about what they put in their bodies, 35% have not thought about the quality of their tap water. A survey of 2,000 Americans found that at a time when most claim to be more intentional than ever about their health, water literacy is really falling behind. Conducted by Tonker Research for Culligan International, the survey found that most people did not know arsenic, nitrates, and PFAS may be hiding in their tap water. I'm Jeff Vaughn. That's your Daily News Drop.
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18: Here's your Kansas hay market report for the week ending June 13th. Compared to the previous report, hay movement was light as elevated transportation costs, wheat harvest activities, and severe storms limited market activity across portions of the state. Demand remained good. Producers continued preparations for second cutting, with early reports indicating favorable yield potential and improved crop conditions in many areas. However, prospects for the upcoming brome harvest remain below average as armyworm infestations last year caused significant stand damage in some regions. According to the U.S. Drought Monitor, for the week of June 11th in the High Plains region, above normal precipitation occurred in southern Nebraska, northern Kansas, northern Nebraska, into southern and central South Dakota, and across much of northern North Dakota. Drought intensity eased, where the heaviest rains fell in Nebraska, Kansas, and South Dakota, and drought was eliminated in portions of northern Kansas and southeast Nebraska. In Kansas, the categorical percent area of abnormally dry conditions increased to 16%, moderate drought decreased to 24%, severe drought increased to 22%, extreme drought decreased to 0.5%, and there was no exceptional drought recorded, with 38% of the state experiencing no drought. Prices below affect the average price, or could be prices higher and lower than those published. Southwest Kansas, demand moderate to good, trade moderate. Dairy alfalfa and grass hay all steady. Large square grinding alfalfa $10 higher. 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Fair to good grinding alfalfa old crop large round 105 to 115. New crop large square 3x4 150 to 160. 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The week of 6/7 to 6/13. 8,110 ton of grinding alfalfa, 250 ton of dairy alfalfa, and 115 ton of grass hay was reported, bought or sold. South Central Kansas, demand moderate to good, trade moderate. 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Premium supreme large square 3x4 235 to 245. Medium square 3x3 315 to 325. Fair to good grinding alfalfa new crop large round 155 to 165. Large square 3x4 165 to 175. Alfalfa ground and delivered 170 to 180. Alfalfa pellets sun cured 15% protein 230 to 240, 17% dehydrated, 330, old crop grass hay, blue stem, large round, 60 to 70, brome, large round, 70 to 80, medium square 3x3, 120 to 130, wheat, large square 3x4, 145 to 155, wheat straw, large round, 75 to 85. The week of 6/7 to 6/13, 5,964 ton of grinding alfalfa, 575 ton of dairy alfalfa, and 1,066 ton of grass hay was reported, bought or sold. Southeast Kansas, demand moderate to good, trade slow to moderate, alfalfa all steady, large square prairie hay, $10 higher, brome hay, $10 higher. Alfalfa dairy, 95 cents to $1.05 per point RV, premium supreme large round 225 to 235, good stocker dry cow 150 to 160, fair to good grinding alfalfa old crop large square 3x4 120 to 130, old crop grass hay blue stem large round 95 to 105, large square 3x4 135 to 145, small square 175 to 185, brome large square 3x4 175 to 185, small square 280 to 290, wheat straw round 80 to 90. The week of 6/7 to 6/13, 1361 ton of grass hay, 71 ton of grinding alfalfa, and 50 ton of dairy alfalfa was reported, bought or sold. Northwest Kansas, demand moderate to good, trade activity slow to moderate. Dairy alfalfa $1 to $1.05 per point RFV. Horse hay medium square 3x3, 175 to 185, small square 195 to 205. North Central and Northeast Kansas, demand moderate, trade activity slow to moderate. Dairy alfalfa and brome grass all steady. Grinding alfalfa ground and delivered in prairie hay $10 higher. 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Premium supreme large square 3x4, 225 to 235. 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Alfalfa ground and delivered 180 to 190. Old crop grass hay blue stem large round 115 to 125. Brome small square 850 to 950. $1,050 per bale. The week of 6-7 to 6-13, 1,050 ton of grinding alfalfa, 271 ton of dairy alfalfa, and 46 ton of grass hay was reported bought or sold. Wrapping up your Kansas Hay Market Report, this is Tessa Beeman with the Kansas Department of Agriculture, Manhattan, Kansas, bailing out till next time.
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21: 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The junior shortstop, ABCA Rawlings All-America third team, it marks K-State's 42nd postseason All-American selection and 11th in head coach Pete Hughes' era. The NCBWA Co-District 6th Player of the Year earned All-American status on Wednesday as he earned second-team All-American honors by the NCBWA in perfect game, additionally receiving that ABCA Rawlings first-team All-Region honor. This season, Kennedy was a semifinalist for the Golden Spikes Award, Dick Houser Trophy, and Brooks Wallace Award. He was first-team All-Big 12, mid-season first-team All-American, from D1 Baseball and Perfect Game, along with five Player of the Week awards. The Fort Worth, Texas native led the Batcats with a .357 batting average, .461 on-base percentage, .733 slugging percentage, 79 hits, 20 homers, 69 ribbies, and 70 runs scored. His 40 extra base hits in 2026 ranked second all-time in the K-State single-season records. In 57 games, Kennedy recorded a team-high 19 multi-RBI games and ranked second on the team with 21 multi-hit performances, including four multi-home run performances. And he's just the fifth player in Big 12 history to record a 20-home run, 20-stolen base season, and one of only four players nationally to accomplish that feat in this past season. Dee Kennedy, postseason honors. Shortstop for the K-State Wildcats in the Kansas Sports Spotlight.
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23: Well, hi once again, everyone. John Avey with this Southwest Kansas update. Folks, with this warmer weather, lots of wheat harvesting activities going on in western Kansas. National Weather Service out of Dodge talking about today's high of about 89. Now, they say wind gusts tonight could be near 30 miles an hour. Tomorrow's high forecast near 100. Again, wind gusts could be close to 30 miles an hour. Day four of that Kansas wheat harvest, and of course brought to us by the Kansas Wheat Commission, Kansas Association of Wheat Growers, Kansas Grain and Feed Association, and the Kansas Cooperative Council, and written by Shelby Priddle with the Communications Department with Kansas Wheat. And despite early predictions in a few locations, yield is fairly better than initially thought, according to farmer Dale Yonker up in Rush County. Dale says in areas that were fortunate to catch a timely rain amidst the drought, wheat is yielding better than what it could have been. And according to Dale, that's been a pretty pleasant surprise to some people. But between the drought and hail damage, there have been challenges this harvest for Dale Yonker. As for grain quality, his first load reported a test weight of 63.2 pounds and 12.7 protein. And Dale said, we don't have the exact yield for that particular field, and it had about 20% hail damage, but he estimated the yield for it to be in the 50s. And Ron Supas, a farmer from Lane County, began harvesting around June 11, estimating he is around an eighth of the way done. Supas reported having disappointments but has had some test weights of 61 and yields of 50 bushel per acre, saying the big challenge was having 5 to 7 inches of rain a few days ago. It ruined some of the wheat with hail and flooded fields. And Lindy McMillan, vice president of Grain at Garden City Co-op, reporting that they took in their first load on June 6th, but harvest really got going in the last few days. She estimated that in her area, harvest was about 25% complete, with better quality than expected and decent test weights across the region. She said the story of the year is variability, and saying something that really stings is the stands in the fall were really beautiful, and the combination of the warmer than normal winter and no moisture in the spring led to a below average crop. Well, quickly, we want to get some results in from Bulls, Bronx, and Rodeo and Beef Empire days recently in Garden City. Bareback winner Paxton Clark, Saddle Bronc winner Jack Kissel, Ranch Bronc winner Sage Hokanson, in bull riding Adam Mast taking the top spot, in steer wrestling number one going to Cody Redding, and the tie down rope winner Jet Vanderham, breakaway roping a tie Jaylee Hext and Brandy McDowell, open team roping Jared Schlegel and Justin Binder winning that, 44 team roping 44 team roping winners Kevin Huddleston and Marty Nicholson, and in barrel racing, a tie for that first place slot, Brittany Rash and Lori Dioso winning that. Well, folks, again, that's a report from Southwest Kansas, and please, folks, buckle up, drive carefully, watch for those intersections. This is John Avey with your Southwest Kansas update.
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1: News this hour from Town Hall. I'm Keith Peters in Washington. Georgia's Republican primary is happening today, where President Trump looms large.
2: Republicans waging their latest fight over party identity in Georgia today, with runoffs to decide who faces Democratic Senator John Ossoff and Democratic nominee for governor Keisha Lance Bottoms. President Trump is at the center of each contest. The Senate race pits self-described MAGA warrior and two-term Congressman Mike Collins against first-time candidate Derek Dooley. Trump hasn't made an endorsement. The president's choice in the governor's race is Lieutenant Governor Burt Jones, one of Trump's alternate presidential electors in 2020. Jones faces billionaire businessman Rick Jackson. Georgia is key to the national fight for control of Capitol Hill. I'm Julie Walker.
1: Monday saw a crash at an Air Force base in Southern California's Mojave Desert.
3: The aircraft went down around 11:20 a.m. on Monday at Edwards Air Force Base north of Los Angeles. Officials said that emergency crews responded after the aircraft went down at the base in Southern California's Mojave Desert. Deputy Commander at Edwards Air Force Base, Colonel James Hayes, says they don't know what the cause of the crash is.
24: Right now, we're going to stand up an interim safety board to do the initial gathering of the facts, and that will then lead to a safety investigation board, which will look into those root causes. Once that's complete, takes about 30 days, then it'll go into an accident investigation board, and then that will determine all of the information that we can release to the public and to the next of kin.
3: Audio courtesy of KERO. I'm Haya Benjwani.
1: Iran's top diplomat said Tuesday that the tentative deal to end the war with the United States would require Israel to withdraw from Lebanon, a condition Israel has already rejected. On Wall Street, a mixed day as the Dow was up by 328 points, but the Nasdaq dropped 307. More at townhall.com.
25: Just hearing the word IRS can make people break out in a cold sweat. No one wants to deal with the IRS, and now you don't have to. The good news is Legal Tax Defense has been successfully negotiating with the IRS for more than 15 years. 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
1: McDonald's is bringing back fried apple pie for America's 250th. And they're not the only ones getting in on the country's birthday.
25: McDonald's is frying up some apple pies to honor America's 250th birthday. The company says it's bringing back fried apple pies for the first time in more than 30 years after shelving them in the U.S. in favor of baked apple pies over concerns about fried foods. 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McDonald's is one of several fast food companies offering America 250 treats. Burger King recently debuted its firecracker cookie pie. Sonic is offering a red, white, and blue slush float. Hardee's has an iced star spangled biscuit. I'm Julie Walker.
1: 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From Washington, I'm Keith Peters. There was a shocker at the World Cup.
4: Cape Verde stunned Spain in the country's World Cup debut in Atlanta. Spain is one of the favorites to win the World Cup, but little Cape Verde has a goalie named Vozina.
5: Cabo Verde! Cabo Verde!
4: He stopped every shot that came his way. Cape Verde didn't win, but they did lose. It was a scoreless tie. Agatha Fernandez saw it.
6: Everyone was expecting that Spain was going to win like 7-0. It's our first time in the World Cup, first game. Very excited. All Cape Verdeans were proud of the tie.
4: Cape Verde is the third smallest nation by population to qualify for the World Cup. I'm Ed Donahue.
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7: It's Trish Swoboda with KFRM, and it's time to take a look at your Kansas News Today in your evening Kansas Journal entry. Advocacy groups in Kansas are calling attention to the unaffordability of healthcare. It's part of a national movement by the Robert Wood Johnson Foundation called One Nation Overcharged. April Holman with the Alliance for a Healthy Kansas says many Kansans have high deductible health insurance plans. She says deductibles can be $5,000 or more.
8: So in reality, it feels for those families like they don't have insurance because they're paying out of pocket when they go to the doctor.
7: Holman says that can cause Kansans to go without care. She says this summer, her group is planning events to engage Kansans in discussions about healthcare costs. All three newly appointed federal judges in Kansas have written that every person, regardless of immigration status, is entitled to due process. State House reporter Zach Boblett explains that due process has been an issue at the federal court level in Kansas.
9: A 2001 Supreme Court decision found that due process extends to all people inside the U.S. and that the government cannot indefinitely detain people after a deportation order. An outgoing federal judge in Kansas District Court had to release detained immigrants because they were held longer than legally allowed. In written testimony, all three federal judge appointees, former KBI Director Tony Mativi, Great Bend Attorney Jeffrey Kuhlman, and former Kansas Solicitor General Anthony Powell, agreed that due process extends to immigrants. However, Kuhlman did allow for some legal wiggle room. He wrote that the level of process that is due depends on the specific circumstance or deprivation at issue. At the Kansas State House, I'm Zach Boblett.
7: Teacher contract talks at the largest school district in Kansas have reached a stalemate. As KMUW's Daniel Caudill reports, Wichita Public Schools have requested federal mediation.
11: Union negotiators say the Wichita School District declared an impasse after the two parties could not agree on key issues. That includes student behavior, teacher planning time, and pay. Now a federal mediator will step in to broker the contract talks. Katie Warren is president of the Wichita Teachers Union.
12: Our educators continue to face increasing workload, growing student needs, staffing shortages, and a rising cost of living. The raise that's been offered does not reflect the work being asked of them or the challenges that they face in today's classroom.
11: The district did not immediately respond to a request for comment. If the impasse remains at the start of the fall semester, last year's contract could stay in effect until the two parties reach an agreement. For the Kansas News Service, I'm Daniel Cottle.
7: Wheat harvest season is starting in Kansas, and many farmers are disappointed with the results. As Kaylin Moore of the Kansas News Service reports, short and drooping wheat will cost farmers.
13: Wheat is a foundational crop for Kansas, but this year it's coming up short. First, it was the unusually warm winter, then it did not rain enough, and then disease and hail damage set in. The Kansas Wheat Commission reports over half of the harvested wheat has been poor quality. Some models show yields will be down 30% from last year. Logan Simon, an agronomist for Kansas State University, says 20% of the wheat crop has been abandoned entirely.
14: Which is very high for Kansas. That's not common for us. I would argue that most of that's going to be in southern and western Kansas.
13: Simon says that with its low quality, some farmers are losing money harvesting this year's wheat. For the Kansas News Service, I'm Kaylin Moore in Liberal.
7: All-terrain vehicles, or ATVs, are essential for many farmers and ranchers, but can pose serious safety risks. Tawny Larson, project manager for the Kansas Agriculture Safety and Health Program at K-State, says ATVs are involved in more crashes and fatalities than UTVs, often due to excess speed or inattentive driving. One common hazard is underage operators, who may not be cognitively ready to handle a large, fast vehicle.
15: Extra passengers are also a big thing with ATV users. One-third of the injuries involve passengers, as most ATVs are designed for just one operator. And then the rough terrain and obstacles is also an issue, and rollovers happen quite often on ATVs. Something to keep in mind, too, is that ATVs are not designed for highway use. Some states, they are legal to be on the highway, but that doesn't mean that the tires are correct and the speed would be appropriate to be on a highway.
7: ATV safety is similar to motorcycle safety, and much of the protective gear is the same. It's important to wear a Department of Transportation approved helmet, along with eye protection such as safety goggles or glasses. Larson points out that one safety tip often overlooked is ensuring the ATV is the right size for the rider, whether adult, child, or teenager. It's crucial that children have the strength and skill to reach all controls and react appropriately before a crash. The proper fit is key, so Larson recommends visiting a dealer to ensure the ATV is correctly sized for a child. And that's your news out of Kansas in today's Evening Kansas Journal entry. For more news from the KFRM listening area, visit KFRM.com. For your KFRM news, the voice of the Plains, I'm Trish Swoboda.
16: 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It is a Tuesday check into sports. Well, news has swirled around Texas Tech quarterback Brendan Sorsby. An announcement coming yesterday that the legal lawsuit is being dropped and that he's going to enter the NFL's supplemental draft. Texas Tech board chairman Cody Campbell said the decision was made with Brendan and his family. It's purely an output of practical analysis of the situation. Brendan and Texas Tech stand on very solid and legitimate legal ground, but he faces a June 22nd deadline to be eligible to enter the NFL supplemental draft, and so they've decided that is the best course for his future. Campbell also noted Texas Tech would not seek the return of any money paid under his contract with the school. According to reports, Sorsby was set to make more than $5 million. This is the first supplemental draft entry since the NIL really kicked in. The last player taken was in 2023 in a supplemental draft. The NFL still has to approve his entry,
17: And then the teams will be deciding whether or not to take a bit of a gamble on the Texas Tech quarterback, who admitted to having thousands of online wagers, including bets on his own team when he played at Indiana. He played with the Hoosiers, with Cincinnati, before coming to Texas Tech. He was second team All Big 12 last year. Shift over to college baseball, still going strong in the College World Series in Omaha, Nebraska. Texas had a big win over Alabama, 14-2. Adrian Rodriguez hit for the cycle, just the third time in College World Series history. Oklahoma held on to win Georgia in a 4-3 final. They're now 2-0 and one win away from going to the championship series. Georgia and Texas will now square off this evening at 7 p.m. in an elimination game. Also playing today is West Virginia out of the Big 12. They will face Troy. That's a 1 o'clock first pitch. That Texas-Georgia game, second time they'll be meeting in Omaha. Georgia won the first meeting 7-1 on Saturday. Again, they'll play the second game in the College World Series today. West Virginia-Troy at 1 o'clock, and then a 7 o'clock first pitch for Georgia and Texas. To check into sports on this Tuesday for 550 AM Radio, I'm Rocky Downing.
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19: Here's a look at your ag forecast. This is meteorologist Paul Trombley. The first half of the month of June has proven to be a bit wetter than average for portions of the central plains. We've seen that to be the case across especially southeast Nebraska. Areas of eastern and southern Kansas also benefiting from some above average rainfall for the month so far. Some of those rainfall amounts, pretty impressive in some portions of the region. Concordia, Kansas, just over 5 inches of rain for the month. Over 3 inches in Grand Island, Nebraska, as well as the Lincoln area. So some of those spots among the areas that have seen above average rainfall. And even some above average rainfall into the Dodge City area. About 3.4 tenths of an inch of rainfall there. That has certainly been very beneficial for some of those more drought-parched areas in western Kansas, as well as through a good chunk of central and western Nebraska. So hopeful that we can continue to pick up some needed rains, particularly across the more drought-parched areas of the central plains here in the coming days. The overall weather pattern continues to keep those possibilities for isolated to scattered showers and storms as we progress through the next several days, as we stay with a pretty active jet stream coming out of western Canada into the northern central Rockies and into the plains, with a few upper-level disturbances continuing to track kind of in that general corridor. Looks like some of the more widespread rain opportunities may stay a little bit more into the Dakotas, Minnesota, Iowa, Wisconsin, with that being more of a favored track for some of these Alberta Clipper type of lows in the coming days. But these systems will continue to drop some cold fronts across the area, keeping some of those opportunities, at least from isolated to scattered showers and storms, on and off here for the area. And it does look as though we are still going to be bracing for some heat across Kansas in particular, as well as Oklahoma coming up tomorrow. Highs well in the 90s to 100s, particularly across central into southwestern Kansas, central and western Oklahoma. Lots of triple digits expected there tomorrow. Thankfully, a cold front from one of these Clipper system will start to drop those temps down for the 70s and 80s across the region as we look ahead to Thursday. And then from there, ties pushing more into the 80s to some 90s, picking up more real estate at the tail end of the week and into the upcoming weekend. Although as we progress from Friday into the weekend, still seeing a few of these disturbances, keeping some isolated to scattered shower storm chances kind of on and off as we continue through the weekend, even into early next week. From the Weatherology Weather Center, this is meteorologist Paul Trombley.
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17: Rod Keene with a look at your market recap for Tuesday, June the 16th. In the grain, corn for July down 1 3/4, 4.13 3/4. September down a quarter, 4.22 1/2. December up 3/4 at 4.42 1/2. Kansas City wheat for July down 6 1/4, 6.33 3/4. September down 4 1/4, 6.41. December down 2 1/4, 6.56 1/4. Chicago wheat for July up 6 1/4, 5.96. September up 3 3/4 at 6.04 1/4. December up 5, 6.21 3/4. In the soybeans for July up 10 3/4 at 11.30. The August up 11. 11.34 1/2. November new crop up 11 3/4, 11.46 1/2. Soybean meal for July up 2.80, 3.04 1/8. The August up 2.30, 3.05 1/20. September up 1.70, 3.04 1/80. Soybean oil for July down 1.45, 72.95.

0: 3687. September up 575, 365.27. October up 632 at 362.42. In the lean hogs for July, down 177, 94.80. August down 72, 95.05. The October down 30 at 79.92. That's been your market recap for Tuesday, June the 16th.
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3: This is Steve Knopfsinger, and it's time for your Ag News on this Tuesday, June 16th. The USDA is expanding livestock grazing opportunities on federal lands. Agriculture Secretary Brooke Rollins announced new directives to U.S. Forest Service employees aimed at increasing grazing access, streamlining permit approvals, and reducing regulatory barriers for ranchers operating on National Forest System lands. The directives support a grazing agreement between the USDA and the Interior Department and are part of the administration's broader effort to strengthen the U.S. beef industry. Among the changes, the Forest Service will prioritize permitting vacant or closed grazing allotments, maximize grazing flexibility, speed up authorization processes, and increase rancher involvement in management decisions. Rollins stated, "America's ranchers are an integral component of our rural economies, our food security, and our national strength. Today, we are empowering line officers with clear direction and reaffirming grazing as an essential tool for healthy landscapes and vibrant rural communities." The USDA also says roughly 23,000 permittees and lessees rely on public grazing lands. Clean fuel producers have more certainty heading into the current tax year following an updated federal model tied to the 45Z Clean Fuel Product Production Credit. Clean Fuels Alliance America welcomed the Department of Energy's release of the latest 45Z CF-GREET model, which reflects changes approved by Congress last July. The updates remove indirect land use change penalties and limit eligibility to fuels made from feedstock sourced in the United States, Canada, and Mexico. The revised model allows biodiesel, renewable diesel, and sustainable aviation fuel producers to accurately calculate tax credits available for fuel produced this year. Kurt Kovarik, Vice President of Federal Affairs for Clean Fuels Alliance America, says the update provides needed certainty for the industry. Kovarik stated, "We appreciate this timely update. This increased certainty will help our industry achieve the administration's goals of generating more domestic energy and creating new domestic market opportunities for farmers." JBS USA announced last week that it plans to close two facilities in Pennsylvania and Tennessee. The company said it's part of a broader strategy to focus on growth, modernization, and long-term competitiveness in the U.S. Brad Koima, a livestock market analyst with Koima, and Varilek Trading, said there could be more infrastructure changes ahead in the U.S. beef sector, including herd expansion.
4: It doesn't take a big leap of imagination to think you could lose another plant. Let's say you lost more capacity. Well, between beef on dairy and the basic human nature that, you know what, it's finally raining in Texas. Texas is the number one cow state there is in the United States. If they've got feed and they're incentivized by price, and if they think it's finally safe to go out in the woods after they get through this screw worm thing, of course they're

0: going to expand. That's what they're going to do. The people ask me that. Do you think they're really going to expand? Well, I know they are.
1: He said expansion will come, but he wants it to be under control.
0: I know they are where there's grass. I know they are in the Dakotas. Mm-hmm. And I know what's going on the beef on dairy thing. There's no question that that's increasing the available supply going into the thing. So I just don't want us to get down the road 2 years from now. And then we're going back into the, oh my gosh, now we can't get a bid and too many cattle and not enough hook spaces and blah, blah, blah. And you got the packer that's only taking care of his people that have a relationship with them, right? I worry that that's the next step. I was there in 98 when the hogs had that whole flip over and then the whole industry changed. I don't want to see that in ours. And so hopefully I'm overreacting, but I don't think I am.
1: Again, that's cattle market analyst Brad Coima. Financial stress is mounting in Brazil's farm sector as auctions of creditor-seized farmland continue to climb. According to data compiled by Reuters, rising debt troubles are forcing more Brazilian farmers into bankruptcy or loan defaults. Lower grain prices, higher interest rates, rising input costs, and weather-related crop losses have combined to squeeze farm profitability across the country. The southern state of Rio Grande do Sul has been especially hard hit after devastating floods in 2024 damaged crops and farm finances. Producers are also watching weather forecasts closely amid concerns about a potential El Niño pattern that could hurt future yields. Brazil's central bank reports troubled rural credit loans surged to the equivalent of $33 billion. Problem loans now account for nearly 20% of outstanding farm credit, up from just 5.5% 2 years ago. One analyst told Reuters the numbers show a significant deterioration in the financial health of Brazil's agricultural sector. American agriculture took center field ahead of the 2026 congressional baseball game for charity. The American Sugar Alliance joined Ducks Unlimited, the National Cotton Council, the U.S. Rice Producers Association, Farm Credit, and the U.S. Peanut Federation in hosting a reception for members of Congress and their staffs to highlight the role farmers play in America's food supply. The groups emphasized that many of the foods enjoyed at baseball games, from sweetened beverages to peanuts and hot dogs, depend on products grown by U.S. farmers and ranchers. Cotton growers also help supply materials used in team uniforms. The American Sugar Alliance used the event to advocate for policies supporting domestic sugar production. The organization is urging Congress to invest in family farms, pass a new 5-year farm bill, and strengthen protections against excess sugar imports. Maintaining a strong domestic agricultural sector is critical to preserving rural jobs and supporting food security. And that's been a look at your Ag News on this Tuesday, June 16th.
2: This is The Making of America from the Jefferson Media Group. The United States Postal Service was founded in 1775. The men and women of the post office take their job very seriously. So on January 1st, 1913, when the U.S. mail expanded to delivering packages as well as letters, they were ready, or at least they thought they were. That same month, an Ohio couple took their 8-month-old child to their post office and wanted him mailed to his grandmother several miles away. Since the baby was under the 11-pound weight limit, a postal employee accepted it, charged his parents 15 cents postage, and delivered the baby to his grandmother later that same day. This has been The Making of America. I'm Michael Emerson, and you can visit us at jeffersonmediagroup.com.

0: This is Lee Habib, and this is Our American Stories, the show where America is the star and the American people. 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Our next story is about the man whose legacy sits in your garage. Our storyteller is Richard Snow. Snow worked at American Heritage Magazine for nearly four decades and was its editor-in-chief for 17 years. He's the author of I Invented the Modern Age, The Rise of Henry Ford. Let's take a listen.
1: Henry Ford is among the strangest and in some ways the least appealing of great men. He spent a great deal of the latter part of his life building on some empty acreage in Dearborn, Michigan, a vast museum devoted to American history. Now, it's an endlessly fascinating place. Ford collected on the grandest possible scale. When he revered Thomas Edison all his life. I don't think he admired any living person more. And he brought Edison's laboratory up from Menlo Park, New Jersey, along with the rooming house that Edison's assistants had lived in, and seven carloads of New Jersey dirt, so the buildings could literally sit on their native soil. And when he went to get the Wright Brothers cycle shop, he also brought the pretty little Queen Anne house the brothers had grown up in, and it was a wooden building, stood on stone foundation. He had the mortar knocked out between the stones and reground so it would be on its same cement. This tells a good deal about his immense capacity for taking pains. The whole museum tells a lot about the man. It's like walking through Henry Ford's brain, and that's a very interesting place to be. He loved mechanisms of all kinds. He loved watches. So in the village, there are three watchmakers, but there's no attorney's office. There's no nice little country bank because he thought lawyers and bankers were all leeches. And there's something else about that place, I felt. When Ford was a young man, and all the time he was working to establish himself, he had a magical ability to draw people to him, to trust him, to make them work for him and do it happily. One of his early friends called that the magnet. He said, "Oh, that's Henry. He's got the magnet." And I felt a dim tug of that magnet's pull all the time I was in his museum. And that's what made me want to write a book about him. But of course, I started the book with considerable trepidation. Probably only Abraham Lincoln has been written more about than Henry Ford. And this wasn't helped when I told a friend what I was going to be writing about, and he said, "Isn't that story about as well known as the Nativity?" That's certainly what I'd been worried about, but after I spent a while with him, I began thinking that maybe the story wasn't also well known after all, or actually rather that it was so well known that we don't even realize it was his story. What I mean is that everybody knows the name and the comment about history being made, and that he built a lot of cars, but the true breadth of his accomplishment is now so much a part of the world we inhabit that his influence is around us like the air we breathe and as invisible. Every century or so, our republic has been remade by a new technology. 170 years ago, it was the railroad, and in our time, it's the microprocessor. And these technologies do more than change our habits. They change the way we think. Thoreau, who saw the railroads come in, listening to the trains steaming past Walden Pond, wrote, "Have not men improved somewhat in punctuality since the railroad was invented? Do they not talk and think faster in the depot than ever they did in the stage office?" And of course, anyone over the age of 20, younger than that, and it's simply your environment, knows what the computer and the internet are doing now. Well, in between the steam locomotive and the Mac came Henry Ford's Model T. And when Ford was quite elderly, he was speaking with a Dearborn High School boy who was doing a article on him for the high school newspaper, and Ford got very sentimental about the one-room schoolhouse and square dancing and started to talk about how wonderful these old days were, and the boy wasn't an easy sell on this, and he said, well, that's all very well, Mr. Ford, but we live in the modern age. Ford said, young man, don't tell me about the modern age. I invented the modern age. Now, you'll notice he didn't say I made a hell of a lot of cars. He said basically he had fashioned the world he and the boy were living in, and it's a crazy, preposterous, megalomaniac claim, and I've come to think it's very largely true. There is a mystery to him. Certainly his close associates felt so. Almost every one of his high lieutenants. It's interesting reading them one after another. They all say, well, we worked on this and we were very close on that. But I never really understood him. I never understood Mr. Ford. Nobody called him Henry. The Reverend Samuel Marquis, who spent years working with Ford, wrote, in spite of a long and fairly intimate acquaintance with him, I have not one mental picture of which I can say, this is the man as he is, or as I know him. There are in him lights so high and shadows so deep that I cannot get the whole of him in proper focus at the same time.
0: And you're listening to one heck of a story as told by one heck of a storyteller, Richard Snow, telling the story of Henry Ford. When we come back, more of the man who invented the modern age here on Our American Stories.

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0: And we continue with Our American Stories and with Richard Snow. He's the author of I Invented the Modern Age, The Rise of Henry Ford. Let's pick up where we last left off.
2: A reporter who met him in 1915 was harsher about this duality of nature. There's the fascinating little illusory trick which may be played with one of the Ford portraits photographs. If one side of Ford's face is covered, a benign, gently humorous expression dominates. When the other side is covered, the look is transformed into one of deadly, malevolent calculation. This ambiguous effect is created by Ford's heavy, hollow eyes. The pale eyes one would associate with a visionary or a killer. Visionary and killer. Ford was full of contradictions right from the very start. Well, whatever his mysteries, by the time that reporter wrote that 1915, a great many people were trying to figure him out. He was on his way to becoming the richest American, and once Theodore Roosevelt died in 1919, he was easily the most famous. Now, this man who lived to read about the atomic bombs falling on Japan was born 3 weeks after the Battle of Gettysburg, July 1863, on a farm in Dearborn. His father had been born an Irish tenant on an Irish tenant farm, and he always seems to have felt a sort of grateful surprise that he now owned not only a farm of his own, but a prosperous one. Henry felt a little differently. He loved everything about the farm except the farming. He said, "My earliest recollection is that, considering the results, there was too much work on the place. That is the way I still feel about farming." There are clouds of folklore about Ford's boyhood, a lot of them sent up by Ford himself, but it does seem clear that he was very early interested in shifting onto machinery burdens that people had borne since biblical times. He said, "Even when I was very young, I suspected that farm work might somehow be done in a better way. That is what took me into mechanics, although my mother always said I was a born mechanic." He very early began taking things apart to see how they would work, and he always got them back together. But what he took apart and got back together often ran better. A neighbor said that every clock in the Ford household shuddered when it saw it coming, but he did more harm than good with the clocks, and by the time he was 12, he was repairing neighbors' watches. Now, the next year when he was 13, his mother died, and he expressed the loss in, you know, the best way he knew how. He said, "The house was like a watch without a mainspring." And it was perhaps the nearness of her death that made him particularly sensitive to the impact of what he called the most important, biggest event of my early years. His father was driving him into town in his wagon, family wagon, when they came upon a steam farm engine moving their way. Here is how clearly Ford described it 60 years later. "I remember that engine as though I had seen it only yesterday, for it was the first vehicle other than horse-drawn that I had ever seen. It was intended primarily for driving threshing machines and sawmills and was simply a portable engine and boiler mounted on wheels. I had seen plenty of these engines hauled around by horses, But this one had a chain that made a connection between the engine and the rear wheels. The engineer was very glad to explain the whole affair. He was proud of it. He showed me how the chain was disconnected from the propelling wheel and a belt put on to drive the machinery. He told me that the engine made 200 revolutions a minute and that the chain pinion could be shifted to let the wagon stop while the engine was still running. And here, Ford, so much of whose early youth is elusive, makes a clear and plausible statement of the moment his life took a course that would change everyone else's. This last, he means the engine running in neutral while not driving the wagon, is a feature which is incorporated into modern automobiles. It was not important with steam engines, which are easily stopped and started, but it became very important with the gasoline engine. It was that engine which took me into automotive transportation. Ford followed that farm engine for the rest of his life. "My toys were all tools," he wrote when he was in his 60s. He added, "and they still are." But of course, as a teenager, he had to learn to use those tools, and he couldn't have found himself in a better place to do that. Detroit had standing timber all around. There was lake shipping. There was iron ore. And the city took advantage of all of this. When Henry Ford turned 17 and left home to go there, already had 120,000 residents, 10 railroads feeding it, and it was home to 1,000 different manufacturing businesses, little machine shops scattered everywhere. Now, Ford spent a few months in business school there, and that was the only time in his life when his handwriting was legible. But his real education came from the machine shops. He held jobs in several of them and impressed everyone he worked with. He had an almost instinctive sense of machinery. Even at the end of his life, he could look at 10 identical carburetors laid out on a bench and point to the one that had something wrong with it. Yeah, and he loved being among machines, but a few years later, he was back in Dearborn on the farm. He'd been lured there by his father with the promise of 40 acres of land and his 80 acres. His father still hoped Henry would become a farmer, too. Ford didn't want the farmland, but he went because he did want to be perceived as a more stable citizen. And the reason he cared about that was because he'd fallen in love with an 18-year-old named Clara Bryant. He'd met her at a New Year's Eve dance. He loved dancing all his life. And he married her in 1888, and she turned out to be a great choice. She was steady and staunch and brave, and had such complete faith in him that he took to calling her the Great Believer. And being married to Henry can't have been easy for her at first, because over the next 10 years, they lived in 10 rental houses. And all during that time, Ford was experimenting with creating a machine that would do what the steam traction engine had, which was drive itself. He knew all about steam engines by now and decided they were simply too heavy to power what he had in mind. So he began to look to gasoline and the internal combustion engine. He started building a car in the woodshed behind his rented house. Woodshed makes it sound like too modest a thing. It was actually a rather substantial little brick building. You can see it, or a replica of it today in Greenfield Village. And it was a lonely and frustrating job because everything had to be built from scratch. When Ford needed a carburetor, he had to invent one. He didn't even have a name for it. The word hadn't come into the language yet. And he worked on his first car for months and felt it was finally ready in June of 1896. And it gives a good idea of the intensity of purpose with which the concentration with which he worked, that it was only when he was ready to take it out on its trial run that he discovered it was too big to fit through the woodshed door. Well, he fixed that with an axe and got his car started and coaxed his two-cylinder engine into life and drove off into his future and ours. The car worked, and he improved it, and finally got it running well enough to convince a Detroit lumber tycoon to finance what Ford called the Detroit Automobile Company. And I think it's worth remembering how courageous it was to stake everything on building automobiles in those days. Years later, Ford said a very interesting thing about it. He said, "Of course there was no demand for an automobile. There never is for a new product."
0: And you've been listening to Richard Snow tell the story of Henry Ford. My toys were all tools, he recalled. They still are. And my goodness, they were. And Detroit, at the turn of the century, we're talking about the 1890s and the time that Ford went there and started to work there, there were 100,000 plus citizens. 10 railroad lines fed the city. And there were all kinds of manufacturing shops and concerns. And of course, Ford, well, this is living large, being amongst all of those people making all of those machines. And it's interesting, the first 10 years of his marriage, 10 separate rentals, working on his car for months. And as he put it, of course there was no demand for the automobile. There never is for a new product. And he was cutting new ground, Henry Ford. When we come back, more of the story of the man who invented the modern age here on Our American Stories.
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4: Rod Keene with a look at your regional forecast here on KFRM. In Nebraska overnight, partly cloudy skies with lows in the mid-60s to around 70. Winds will be out of the south at 10 to 20. Tomorrow, plenty of sunshine expected across Nebraska with high temperatures in the low to mid-90s. Winds out of the northwest at 10 to 20. Tomorrow night, partly cloudy skies expected with lows in the mid to upper 50s. Winds will be north to northeast at 10 to 15. On Thursday, partly to mostly sunny skies in Nebraska with highs in the lower 80s. Winds will be north to northeast 10 to 15 with some gusts to 20. Oklahoma overnight, partly cloudy skies with lows in the mid-60s to around 70 in the panhandle to the low to mid-70s further east. Winds will be south-southwest, increasing to 12 to 25. Tomorrow, mainly sunny and much warmer with highs in the low 90s in the far eastern part of Oklahoma. Upper 90s to the low 100s, a slight chance for storms late in the east. Winds will be south to southwest at 15 to 25, turning north at 10 to 15 in the panhandle. Tomorrow night, variable clouds with a slight chance for showers or storms in Oklahoma. Lows will be in the mid-60s to around 70 in the panhandle to the low to mid-70s further east with east winds 10 to 15. On Thursday, partial sun along with a chance for scattered showers and storms in Oklahoma. Highs will be in the upper 70s to the low 80s with northeast to east winds at 10 to 20. In Kansas overnight, partly cloudy skies are expected with lows in the upper 60s to the low 70s. Winds will be south-southwest, increasing to 12 to 25. Tomorrow, mostly sunny and much warmer with high temperatures in the low 90s in the far southeast, mid-90s to low 100s elsewhere. A slight chance for storms in southeast Kansas late. Winds will be southwest at 10 to 20 in the eastern half of Kansas with north to northwest winds at 10 to 20 in the west. Tomorrow night, a slight chance for showers and storms in the southeast early, otherwise partly cloudy across Kansas with lows in the upper 50s to the low 60s in the north to the mid-60s to low 70s elsewhere, winds northeast at 10 to 20. On Thursday, a mix of clouds and sunshine with a slight chance for showers and storms in southern Kansas. Highs will be in the low to mid-80s with northeast to east winds at 10 to 20. That's been a look at your regional forecast right here on the Voice of the Plains, 550 AM, KFRM.
0: And we continue with Our American Stories. And Richard Snow, the author of I Invented the modern age, the rise of Henry Ford. Let's pick up where we last left off.
2: And I think it's worth remembering how courageous it was to stake everything on building automobiles in those days. Years later, Ford said a very interesting thing about it. He said, "Of course there was no demand for an automobile. There never is for a new product." And that runs totally counter to the old saw about invention being the necessity being the mother of invention. And this, very often it's exactly the other way around, invention being the mother of necessity, as nobody wanted an iPhone until they had one in their hand. Anyway, Ford got his company started and seems instantly to have lost interest in it. I just wandered away, wouldn't show up. No, but nobody knows why. Perhaps he wasn't quite ready to manufacture cars. More likely, he resented working for anybody. He never liked having a boss. And said something that he then went on to ruin a second company, and he was still able, for a third throw of the dice, to find a circle, smaller, but a real circle of investors for his next enterprise, which he founded in 1903 with $28,000 capital paid in. This one bore his own name, the Ford Motor Company, and it would last. Now, his investors, not unreasonably, wanted the Ford Motor Company to build expensive cars. In 1907, the Packard Grey Wolf sports car, though that term wouldn't exist for another 40 years, cost $10,000, and a nice suburban house might go for $1,800. Now, work that calculation out today, and if prices had stayed relative, the house would cost maybe $1.2 million, and a Dodge Viper would cost $6 million. So, of course, it was more desirable to sell something worth thousands of dollars than something worth hundreds of dollars. Ford believed exactly the opposite. Make the car cheaper. You'll do better selling lots of low-priced cars to farmers and shop clerks than you will a few costly ones to billionaires. And the way to achieve this, he told one of the backers of his new company, is make one automobile like another automobile, just as one pin is like another pin when it comes from a pin factory, or a match like another match when it comes from a match factory. But how to do it? How to do it? The car should be simple and durable, useful to farmers. Ford might have hated farming, but he loved the farm life, or rather the virtues of loyalty and steadiness, order that he saw in it. The car would be fundamental enough for any farm boy to understand and repair, rugged enough to negotiate at the truly dreadful roads at the time, versatile enough to be hooked up to a bandsaw or a thresher or a pump. Now, by 1904, he was a success. But he saw hidden inside every car he built the ghost of a much greater car. And in 1908, he called together his most trusted executives and started designing one in a sealed-off room in his factory. And here, his genius played as strongly and steadily as it ever would. And his inherent contradictions deployed themselves only to a creative end. A contradiction is because the car he was building would be at once as perfectly simple as he could make it, and yet immensely sophisticated. It would, for instance, have four cylinders when no inexpensive car had more than two. And the engines in multi-cylinder cars tended just to be fussy, complicated, hard to repair, hard to maintain. Ford wanted his engine machined out of a single block of metal. And while his helpers were trying to figure out how to do this, Ford had another thought. Slice off the top. That is, have the engine in a single casting with its four cylinders wholly accessible, and then fit a cylinder head on top of it like a hat and bolt that down. And that's how car engines are built to this day. The steering wheel in American cars, in all cars, was almost always on the right. Ancient tradition on that, because the steam locomotive engineer sat head end right hand in his cabin. Ford thought it belonged on the left. Put it there, and there it stays, unless you're English. The materials in the body would be cheap as he could make them, but the chassis would be made of vanadium steel, which was a light, tough, very expensive alloy, quite new to the United States. And he'd run through the alphabet from his first Model A and now is currently selling the Model S. So he named the new car the Model T and put it on the market in October of 1908. very briefly, in 1879, a Rochester patent attorney named George Selden looked at a gasoline engine and thought, hey, this could make a wagon go, and drafted a patent, said that it would be attached to the wheels of the car, though he didn't say how that would happen. And then he sent it into the patent office. But in those days, you could put off a patent for 17 years by making tiny modifications to your wording and stuff. And he kept it alive basically until the automobile was becoming a feasible thing. And then, incredibly, he got a patent on the idea of the automobile, and he got money backing him and started to exact ransom from all the car makers. Even the young General Motors finally rolled over. And only Ford fought him alone. Patent litigation was extremely expensive. Ford was spending $2 a car on the... But he stuck it out right till the end, and he won. And there he got, you know, he actually got headlines that read things like, God bless Henry Ford. Now, the Model T is no longer any sort of force in our lives, but I think it refuses to look placid or quaint or to acquire that gloss of appeal that that time puts on so many ugly things. And that high, unlovely frame and pugnacious snout still flaunt the boxy antique's power to change a world. The car was tall because the ruts were deep. Thanks in part to the vanadium steel, it was both tough and light, only 1,100 pounds, and it could scramble over marshy terrain that would immobilize heavier cars. For what became so ubiquitous an American fixture, it had many eccentricities, beginning with what Ford called a planetary transmission. A collector friend of mine who owns a Model T told me once that he could leave it parked anywhere. Nobody would ever steal it because nobody could figure out how to drive it. Three pedals sprouted from the floor. One on the right was the brake, the one in the middle put the car in the reverse, the one on the left made it go forward, in low gear when pressed to the floor and in high gear when released. The driving gears were all engaged by bands that these pedals either tightened or loosened. But with all those pedals on the floor, not one was an accelerator. That was a lever on the steering wheel, which you thumbed downward to feed more gas to the engine. And when you wanted to know how much more gas you had to feed, you left to feed, you stopped, climbed out, lifted off the front seat cushion, unscrewed the gas cap beneath it, and poked in the tank with a wooden stick marked like a ruler, but with gallons instead of inches. But for all the fussing the car required, it went. It went, and it was as dependable as a cast iron stove.
0: And you're listening to Richard Snow, who's the author of I Invented the Modern Age, The Rise of Henry Ford. Go and buy this book. You won't put it down. And the importance of Ford's courage can't be underestimated. No one understood the man, that's true. He probably didn't understand himself. But few would describe Ford as anything but courageous. And he had the courage of his convictions, no doubt, as do entrepreneurs throughout history. The Wright brothers, we learned from David McCullough, had that same kind of courage. And not that manufacturing excellence, by the way. Mass marketing and mass manufacturing airplanes was not in the wheelhouse of the Wright brothers. And by the way, he did what nobody was thinking about back in those early days of automobiles. Generally, everyone was just trying to make expensive cars, and here's Ford trying to make them affordable. And though the Model T had many eccentricities, it worked. And it was as dependable as a cast iron stove. When we come back, more of the remarkable story of Henry Ford here on Our American Stories.
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7: News this hour from Town Hall. I'm Keith Peters in Washington. Iran's says an end to Israel's Lebanon occupation is part of the interim deal with the U.S.
8: Iranian state television has quoted Foreign Minister Abbas Araghchi saying the end of the Iran war includes the end of Israel's occupation of Lebanon. The network did not air the remarks, but put them in an on-screen graphic. The quote continued, "Without the withdrawal of Israeli forces from the territories they occupied during the war has not fully come to an end." Araghchi adds, "Further Israeli attacks on Lebanon will be considered by us as a violation of the Memorandum of Understanding." It remains unclear what is actually in the interim agreement, as it's not yet been released publicly in full. I'm Charles Delafesma.
7: Federal Reserve policymakers will be holding their first session on interest rates under a new chairman.
9: The Federal Reserve is charged with pursuing maximum employment and price stability in its mission to promote a healthy U.S. economy.
10: When we pursue those aims with wisdom and clarity, independence and resolve, inflation can be lower, growth stronger, real take-home pay higher, and America can be more prosperous.
9: New Fed Chair Kevin Warsh embraced that twin mandate at his swearing-in, but that the ceremony took place at the White House raised more questions about the central bank's independence as it begins its first policy meeting with Warsh's chair.
11: I want him to be independent and just do a great job.
9: Ben Thomas, Washington.
7: A cluster of storms along the Gulf Coast of Texas could become the first tropical storm of the Atlantic hurricane season. The storm system is expected to bring intense rain to southern states, including Texas and Louisiana, this week. On Wall Street, the Dow by 328 points, the Nasdaq dropped 307, the S&P lower by 42. More at townhall.com.
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7: Here's the Wall Street Business Report.
15: The bond markets will keep a close eye on the Federal Reserve tomorrow as it holds its first policy meeting with the new Fed chairman, Kevin Warsh, at the helm. NVIDIA betting on artificial intelligence to revive U.S. manufacturing.
16: The Silicon Valley company is unveiling a major AI infrastructure upgrade, part of a $2 billion partnership with Coherent. NVIDIA CEO believes that AI can create jobs rather than replace them. Rich Thomason reporting.
15: McDonald's frying up some apple pies to honor America's 250th birthday.
17: McDonald's is one of several fast food companies offering America 250 treats. Burger King recently debuted its firecracker cookie pie. Sonic is offering a red, white, and blue slush float. Hardee's has an iced Star Spangled biscuit. I'm Julie Walker.
15: On Wall Street at the close, the Dow was up 328 points and NASDAQ lost 307. For the Wall Street Business Report, I'm Bob Agnew.
7: News and analysis at townhall.com. AI is advancing by leaps and bounds, and it seems the sky's the limit. It's a high-tech revolution that'll be bringing more jobs to Texas.
16: NVIDIA is betting on artificial intelligence to revive U.S. manufacturing. The Silicon Valley company is unveiling a major AI infrastructure upgrade as part of a $2 billion partnership with Coherent. This involves a factory in Texas producing materials for lasers that would enhance chip efficiency. NVIDIA CEO believes that AI can create jobs rather than replace them. Rich Thomason reporting.
7: Pizza Hut, the 68-year-old chain that has long struggled with growing competition and outdated restaurants, will be sold for $2.7 billion by parent company Yum Brands. Yum said Tuesday that the private equity firm Long Range Capital will buy the U.S. business for about $1.5 billion. More at townhall.com.
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0: We continue with Our American Stories and the story of Henry Ford. Let's pick up where we last left off with author Richard Snow.
2: Ford liked to tell everybody a joke. He told it to President Wilson when he met him about the farmer making out a will, instructing his lawyer to have him buried in his Model T. And the lawyer wanted to know the reason for this. And the man said, because I ain't been a hole yet that it couldn't get me out of. And when it was time to stay put and do some farm work, you could take off a rear wheel and hook it up to a thresher or a sawmill. The owner was expected to know how to do that, and indeed to maintain the car generally. A Midwestern man named Alfred Stevenson, who owned a succession of Model Ts in the 20s, wrote about this. He said, the whole car was simple, accessible. In the evening, you could tighten the bands, look at the timer, clean the plugs. A weekend would do nicely to reline the bands or grind the valves, clean the carbon, or maybe tighten the rods. A four-day vacation was plenty to overhaul the engine or the rear end. If any of these jobs was a bit beyond your experience, you had merely to ask your neighbor, who not only knew, but would come over and help. The ramifications of this were far-reaching and frequently unexpected. In the Second World War, for example, German tanks were often superior to their American counterparts. But that advantage was canceled by how quickly a disabled Sherman could get itself repaired and back into action, and the Germans were baffled and dismayed to find that among his many other accomplishments, Henry Ford had created a whole generation of mechanics. But perhaps the Model T's most profound impact, what made it the single most significant automobile ever built, was social. In 1918, a Georgia farm wife wrote Henry Ford, your car lifted us out of the mud. It brought joy into our lives. The Model T broke the age-old isolation of the farm in less than a decade. And wherever it went, it spun out behind it a new civilization of highways and roadside fixtures like motels and, of course, gas stations, and a new way of thinking about space and time. And in the 1930s, John Steinbeck looked back with a sort of sardonic awe on what it had done in just half of his lifetime. Now, of course, the Model T could never have had such an effect had it not been deployed in enormous numbers. And this, even more than the car itself, is the measure of Ford's genius. A number of car companies were turning out 100 cars a day during the Model T's early years, and that demonstrates very impressive capacities of manufacture, but there is a fundamental difference between quantity production and mass production, and it was by inventing the latter that Ford invented the modern age. The Model T was a success. Ford could sell as many as he could make. And the way to make them, he believed, lay in precision and speed. Precision meant parts so scrupulously manufactured that one would always fit where it belonged without any time-consuming shaping or filing. Speed lay in breaking down the manufacturing process into ever smaller segments. This began in the spring of 1913 with the magneto, which generated the electricity to fire the plugs. It took a worker 20 minutes to assemble one worker put it together, put another together. Ford separated the process into 29 steps. And rather than one worker doing 29 things, 29 workers would do one thing as the parts moved past their stations on what was the first modern assembly line. Before it had taken 20 minutes, now it took 13 minutes. So with the engine, then the transmission, then the upholstery, the axles and the radiators, finally the whole car itself. Always, Ford said, bring the work to the man, not the man to the work. When Ford first unveiled his Model T, it took 12 and a half hours to make one. A little more than a decade later, it took exactly a minute. Before the Model T was done, a car was coming off the line every 10 seconds. Ford made his millionth Model T in 1915, his 2 millionth in 1917, and so on for a while, a million cars a year, and then in the early 20s, 2 million. And he always lowered the price. He flew directly in the face of all principles of monopoly capitalism, which of course hold that if you have a desirable item that you alone own and other people want, you raise the price. Not Ford. He said, every time I shave a dollar off the price, I gain 1,000 new customers. So the car had begun at $850 and ended two decades later at $295. In 1909, the company made a profit of $220.11 on each car. With the moving assembly line up and running, the profit fell to $99.34, and that was fine with Ford. And then in 1914, he announced that he was raising the base pay in his shop to $5 a day. This was twice the going rate for industrial work, and it caused a sensation. He understood that it would be big news. I don't think he'd quite prepared for the astonishing response it got. People came in from all over the country, and in fact, he finally had to discourage them by saying he would only hire people who had lived in or around Detroit for 2 years or more. Ford's workers became his customers. No man who bolted together a Packard Gray Wolf could ever own one. Every Ford worker who wanted to could own a Ford. So Ford had also created a modern cycle of consumerism in which we still live. During the great black diaspora after the First World War up north to Detroit, the African Americans knew there were two shops, only the two shops that were worth applying to. Packard might give you a job, and Ford probably would give you a job. And he actually had blacks running gangs of whites with the power to fire them, which I think was I can't think of another American industry in 1924 where that would have applied at all. And in the end, he had to give it up. The last Model T came off the line probably 6 or 7 years later than it should have in 1927. Ford had made 15 and a half million of them. And when production ceased, there were more than 11 million still on the road. And of course, there was tremendous interest in what Ford would do to follow the Model T. In fact, next to Lindbergh's flight, it was the biggest story of 1927. Car sales dropped everywhere in a boom time as people waited to see what was coming. It took the factory, of course, several months to retool. And when the new car, Ford had started over fresh by calling it the Model A, was announced that December, the New York World said, "The excitement could hardly have been greater had Pawa, the sacred white elephant of Burma, elected to sit for 7 days on the flagpole of the Woolworth Building." It sold well, 800,000 in its first year, but Chevrolet sold 1 million that same year. And the Ford Motor Company would never again be making one out of every two cars on the American road. In any event, that was Henry Ford. How really to assess the true impact of this man? It may still be too early. We're certainly still immersed in the modern world he created. I think Will Rogers, many years ago, came pretty close when he said to Henry Ford, with none of his usual folksiness, "It may take 100 years to tell whether you hurt us more than you helped us, but you certainly didn't leave us where you found us."
0: And a terrific job on the storytelling, editing, and production by our own Greg Hengler. And a special thanks to Richard Snow. What a storyteller and what a story to tell. He's the author of I Invented the Modern Age, The Rise of Henry Ford. And there's so much to unpack here. My goodness, the stories about World War II that we'd always heard, that Americans could just get under the hood of anything and fix it. Well, this happened because of Henry Ford. He turned America into a nation of auto mechanics and tinkerers. I mean, to this day, that's why there are auto zones. And my goodness, the story of what he did, bringing precision and speed to the manufacturing process, the first modern assembly line, and bringing the work to the man. And of course, bringing the speed with which he could produce one of his cars from 12 hours to 1 minute 10 years later. And millions and millions rolled off the assembly line, all totaled 15.5 million Model Ts. And the thing I think most important contribution of Henry Ford's as it relates to capitalism and monopoly is that he did that thing no one expected someone with such market dominance to do, which would generally be rip off the American public and raise prices. Ford always working to lower the price. And at the same time, he raised the wages of ordinary workers and factory workers, doubling their wages and turning his workers into customers. That Will Rogers line was the best of all. It may take 100 years to tell whether you helped us or hurt us, but you sure didn't leave us where you found us. The story of Henry Ford, the story of the modern age and the man who invented it, here on Our American Stories.
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0: This is Lee Habib, and this is Our American Stories, the show where America is the star and the American people, coming to you from the city where the West begins, Fort Worth, Texas. Up next, a father-daughter story, a travel

along the bank. There was a sprinkling of rain this morning, and I have my raincoat on, with a hood up. Here on the border between Alberta and the Northwest Territories, late May can be downright chilly. But this is the perfect weekend for our overnight canoe trip down the Salt River. It's the spring runoff that swells the river into a passage wide enough to bear our weight, and this trip with Dad is a teenage rite of passage. We have been canoeing all morning. He keeps his coffee thermos handy in the canoe, along with binoculars and bird book. The aluminum sports pal is packed with tent, tarps, sleeping bags, Dad's green canvas backpack, rain gear, cooler, food pack, life jackets, and gun. There are a few mosquitoes, enough to warrant bug spray, but not so many as to quell our adventurous spirits. I pause. The day is warming. I lay the paddle across my knees and begin to unzip my raincoat, peeling off the damp. The morning has been spent following the river's meandering turns along the edge of Wood Buffalo National Park. On this next section, heading northwest toward the Salt Plains, the river widens out in a long, straight stretch that will take up most of the afternoon. With the sun on my bare arms, we make the final turn that sets our bows straight northwest. The river glistens ahead of us, a shimmering carpet rolled out in welcome. And, as fortune would have it, the May wind gusts sweet from the southeast. Dad, ever resourceful, begins rummaging around for the tent's rain cover. In a typical stroke of ingenuity, he soon has it rigged up as a makeshift sail. The wind catches it, and suddenly, we are no longer voyageurs, but sailors. Dad stretches out his legs, one hand on the sail, and the other on his paddle-turned rudder, a contented grin on his face. Our aching arms are off the hook, and we relax into the wind at our back. It is a glad surrender to the currents of water and wind. I tuck the paddle down beside me. As far as the eye can see, a glory of rippling silver stretches before me as the river catches the sun's rays and throws them back in bursts of white light. And then the white seems to increase. Something else is ahead on the water. Dad perks up, picks up binoculars. "What is it?" I ask. "Birds," he says, excited. "Those are tundra swans," Dad whispers, and passes me the binoculars. I have never seen these great white birds before. Dad explains they are on their migratory path north to their breeding grounds, and like us, are resting on the river. Over the next couple of weeks, their strength will propel them all the way to the Arctic coast. The closer we get, the more we can see. There must be hundreds of them. Hushed, we float nearer and nearer. And then the magic begins. As the canoe makes its silent approach, the swans begin to lift off the river, graceful wings beating, long necks outstretched, till they fly up and right over our heads. Whoosh! Like an entryway to a hidden kingdom, they surround us with a canopy of feathered white. As that group resettles upstream behind us, we meet with another and another, lifting up to let us pass through. They are beyond count. For a handful of spellbound hours, we are captured in an effortless flow of wind, water, and wing, carried by the powerful strokes of spring on the move. To this day, when I think of perfection, I think of that particular afternoon. Even now, decades later, I press into the memory, breathing life into a long-ago May. I must breathe that air again. The waterways of my youth are almost 6,000 kilometers away. The river I live beside now flows east into the Atlantic. I am paddling for all of us now. My arms carry a crying 4-year-old upstairs to bed,
and baskets of wet laundry to the clothesline.

0: I stack school books and pancakes and dirty dishes in the sink. The dripping has been the leak under the washing machine, the hole in the eavesdrop, the tears off the curve of my cheek as I wrestle with all it means to be needed, with all of love's burdens packed to the gunwales. Can I bear the weight? When my arms are weary with the task at hand, I ache for the strength of the tundra swans. For too long I've been paddling upstream, into the wind, on the edges of an ill-defined map. I've lost my vigor, and some days my vision. But then there are moments of the turn, and I can't forget, I won't forget, how grace opens up like a river to the northwest. And sails can still be made from scraps of tattered cloth, and favor still comes in the form of a holy wind, and even the sparrows find resting places in sacred corners. There is still a river whose streams dance with the gladness of an endless spring. Whoosh.
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4: A system works its way through the area here tonight. We'll see a few clouds across the eastern portion of our region, along with a few spotty showers and thunderstorms, otherwise looking mainly clear throughout the central and western portions of our region. Temperatures will be cooling into the mid-60s to mid-70s throughout the area. As we head through the day on Wednesday, look for those temperatures to warm well above normal as thermal ridge builds in across the area. We'll see those 90s, even triple digits, across a good portion of our area. The triple digits will be primarily focused across south central and southwestern Kansas, as well as portions of central and western Oklahoma. But Wednesday evening into Wednesday night, we'll have a few clouds along with areas of showers and storms developing in the extreme eastern portions of the region as a boundary works its way into the area, bringing some cooler temperatures behind it for Thursday. From the Weatherology Weather Center, I'm meteorologist Laura Lockwood.
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1: This is Lee Habib, and this is Our American Stories. Amelia Earhart was the first woman to fly solo across the Atlantic Ocean, and she continues to inspire generations with a pioneering spirit and her courage. Here to tell another story is our frequent contributor, Ashley Lubinsky. Take it away, Ashley.
6: Only a short time ago, Amelia Earhart checked over every detail of her $80,000 flying laboratory in preparation for her round-the-world flight. This was to have been her greatest achievement, a sky dash of 28,000 miles. With her husband, George Palmer Putnam on right, she discussed the hazardous course, which had been plotted for her by Fred Noonan, the navigator who embarked with Miss Earhart upon this great flight, a flight which was to have marked her retirement to aeronautical research.
7: In the small town of Cody, Wyoming, it's got about 10,000 people, there is this giant 40-acre property. And on that property is a network of museums. And that in and of itself is huge. There's a 7-acre roof. And one of the museums is the Buffalo Bill Museum. And what's fascinating is one of the last artifacts you may expect to see on display in a museum about Buffalo Bill is a coat owned not by one of his performers like Annie Oakley, but by a different type of pioneer. When you look at this coat, it's very ordinary. It's brown leather, it has a yellowish collar, and a lot of creases revealing its age. But it's in this kind of ordinary coat that it reveals the life of someone extraordinary, Amelia Earhart. Amelia Earhart was born in Kansas in 1897, and she made her first plane ride in 1920. She took flying lessons and she purchased her first airplane that following year. In 1922, she flew that plane to 14,000 feet, setting a record for the highest altitude then flown by a female pilot. And 6 years later, Earhart made history by becoming the first woman to successfully cross the Atlantic Ocean.
8: I got down without any trouble and taxied to the front door of a surprised farmer's cottage. After receiving a real Irish welcome, I took a Paramount plane to London and there received a real English welcome.
7: And in this instance, she was part of a crew that did include two male co-pilots. But in 1932, just 5 years after Charles Lindbergh did so, Earhart again made aviation history, becoming the first woman and only the second person to complete a solo transatlantic crossing, a feat for which Congress gave her the Distinguished Flying Cross.
9: Roaring into the Oakland airport, she brings to a triumphant finish her 2,400-mile hop from Hawaii after 18 hours in the air. 10,000 cheer the end of the epical flight as the Lady Lindy slides into a perfect landing with two records. The first woman to fly the Pacific and the first person to fly it solo.
7: Around 1934, she and her husband, who was a publisher named George Palmer Putnam, traveled to Wyoming. And there they visited a remote ranch, which is near this small town called Meteetse. And now there's not much in Meteetse right now, just a couple of bars and a chocolatier. But back then, even more remote. And this ranch they visited was owned by a man named Carl Dunrood. And the ranch that he had was the Double D Ranch, which is still around. And they spent several weeks with him fishing, riding, and camping. Now, you might be asking yourself, why did they go to Wyoming in this remote town? And that's because Putnam and Carl Dunrood had a long history of adventures together. Carl served as Putnam's hunting guide and outfitter in Yellowstone, and he even accompanied Putnam on a specimen collecting expedition to Greenland in 1926. When Carl Dunrood purchased his property, it had already included this former gold mining town of Kerwin, but the town was abandoned around 1907 following a really bad avalanche. And so Dunrood's plan was to buy what remained of Kerwin so that he could build his dude ranch 9 miles downriver. And that's what he did. And now today you actually can still go visit the Double D Ranch when there's about a half a dozen cabins where guests can stay and enjoy everything Wyoming has to offer. And they can also stay in the cabin where Amelia was staying back in the 1930s. What's interesting about Wyoming for someone like Amelia Earhart is that it offered something that aviation really could not. It was a town where there were no reporters. There were no schedules. She wasn't expected to do anything. She was just able to participate in ranch life kind of in its finest. So they fell in love with Wyoming so much that Earhart and her husband decided that they wanted to build a home there. And by 1936, so just short, you know, a couple years after her first trip, those plans were underway. So Putnam communicated with Dunrood in a series of letters that exist, and construction began in 1937. And it was only 4 logs high when Dunrood got a call from Putnam to stop building. And that's, of course, because in 1937, on July 2nd, that is when Amelia Earhart and her navigator, Fred Noonan, vanished over the Pacific Ocean during her attempt to become the first woman to fly around the world.
6: Then to a waiting world came news of disaster as the plane failed to reach tiny Howland Island in mid-Pacific. A British freighter, the Coast Guard, and the Navy sped to the search. The battleship Colorado steaming out from Honolulu under forced draft. From California, the aircraft carrier Lexington, with 3,000 men and 72 planes aboard, races into the distant Pacific to join the greatest searching party in the history of aviation.
7: And today, that structure still exists, but only a few logs remain, and a lot of visitors, they make the trek and they can kind of see, there's a placard, they can see where Amelia was planning to live during the summers. But before she disappeared, she started sending her personal effects to Dunrood to kind of hold on to them. And he later recalled, before Amelia left on her last flight, she sent many of her personal belongings to be stored at the Double D Ranch until she could enjoy them at her cabin. And one of these items was the leather flight jacket she had used in her flight across the Atlantic. It showed much wear because she also used it during the time she was roughing it at the ranch. This coat was one of several of her personal effects that she sent back to Wyoming. And Dunrood held on to all of those effects. And 30 years later, he stopped by the Buffalo Bill Center of the West, which was called the Buffalo Bill Historical Center back there, because he wanted to make sure Amelia's legacy, especially her legacy in Wyoming, was preserved forever. And so he sat down with the director and he's like, I want to show you something. And when he showed it to the director at the time said that, you know, he instantly knew what it was and that it was Earhart's flight jacket. And Dunrood said that he wanted to donate it to the center. What's great about the flight jacket and being able to tell Amelia's story in Wyoming is that it's probably at this point one of the few artifacts that don't kind of talk about her disappearance. But really, it's evidence of a life that extended far beyond that. And that's what the jacket tells us. It's not how Amelia Earhart died, it's how she lived. And this jacket, which you can go see at the Buffalo Bill Museum, it connects two worlds that rarely overlap in the way that we remember her. The cutting edge of aviation with the quiet of the American West. Her large public persona, but also the private individual. And this woman who, while chasing the horizon, also was starting to plan a summer home in Wyoming. Now today, the mystery of her disappearance still captures attention, but in Wyoming, this coat is something that doesn't require speculation. Her plane is gone. Her mystery remains, but the jacket and the foundation of what's meant to be their home tells the rest of the story.
1: And a terrific job on the production, editing, and storytelling by our own Greg Hengler. And a special thanks, as always, to Ashley Lubinsky. And she's the former co-host of Discovery Channel's Master of Arms, co-founder of the University of Wyoming College of Law's Firearms Research Center. And she's also a frequent contributor here on Our American Stories. And what a story to tell. Just when you think you've known everything about a person and always focused on the flight and the achievements, and my goodness, how else to know Amelia Earhart but for those things. She was the first woman to cross the Atlantic solo, and she was awarded the Distinguished Flying Cross by Congress as a result. And of course, we know about what happened in 1937, her disappearance and her effort to take that trip around the world. But that daredevil, that wild lady, also had a private and personal life. And she found it, and she found peace, and she found joy in Wyoming, in the ranching life. And that jacket, in of all places, Buffalo Bill's Museum, reminds us all, as Ashley said, about not just how she died, but how she lived. The story of Amelia Earhart's jacket, here on Our American Stories.
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1: This is Lee Habib, and this is Our American Stories, the show where America is the star and the American people, coming to you from the city where the West begins, Fort Worth, Texas. Our next story is called Mr. Capper's Wonderful Life. It's a story for the ages, the man who brought iconic classics to the big screen, including his three Academy Award winners, It Happened One Night, Mr. Deeds Goes to Town, and You Can't Take It With You, has a life story that's as remarkable as any movie he'd ever made, including Mr. Smith Goes to Washington and his 1946 classic, It's a Wonderful Life.
10: I wish I had $1 million. Hot dog!
1: Frank Capra's origin story is itself a classic American story, and a classic love story, too. Not just his love of people and the medium he would come to master, film, but his love of America, his love of the country that adopted him. Indeed, Capra so loved his country that he served at the height of his career directly under Chief of Staff General George Marshall, the most senior officer commanding the U.S. Army, to help bring to life a 7-episode documentary series called Why We Fight during World War II. The films were commissioned by our government to boost the morale of Americans in the fight overseas and millions of Americans at home. One film in the series, Prelude to War, won the 1942 Academy Award for Best Documentary Feature. By 1945, the year Capra was discharged as a colonel, 54 million Americans had seen the films. Capra, for his service to his country, was awarded the Legion of Merit and Distinguished Service Medals. Francesco Rosario Capra's love affair with America began not too many years after he was born, in 1897, in Palermo, Sicily. Capra was named after his grandfather, who built and designed churches for a living. The youngest of 7 children, his parents, Roman Catholics both, immigrated to the United States in 1903, ending up in Los Angeles. Like millions of immigrants before and after, the Capras didn't come here to change America. They came to have America change them, and change the Capras' lives for the better. America did. How much did Capra love his country? In 1982, while being honored in Los Angeles by the American Film Institute with their Lifetime Achievement Award, Capra seized the opportunity to thank the American people and America itself for the opportunities and freedom his adopted country afforded him. In a speech in front of the titans of the movie industry, Capra started by thanking the many people who guided him along the way, great writers, actors, and executives alike. He then explained the secret to his success as a storyteller.
11: The art of Frank Capra is very, very simple. It's the love of people. And add 2 simple ideals to this love of people: the freedom of each individual and the equal importance of each individual. And you have the principle upon which I based all my films.
1: This was not mere sentiment Capra was expressing, and he knew more than most how to summon sentiment in his storytelling.
12: Pop, you want a shock? I think you're a great guy.
1: Those words sprang from a deeper well, from his Catholic worldview and the ideals and governing principles of the country he loved. But Capra wasn't finished, saving the best part of his speech and the most personal part of his speech for the last. It started humbly and evocatively.
11: An occasion like this, when we all get together to pay homage to our craft, it forces me to think, how in the hell did I get up here? Well, nearly 79 years ago, I celebrated my 6th birthday in the black, dark hole of a creaking ship crammed with retching, praying, terrorized immigrants. 13 days of misery. And then the ship stopped. And my father grabbed me and carried me up the steep iron stairs to the deck. And then he shouted, "Chico, look at that." At first, all I saw was a deck full of people, on their knees, crying and rejoicing. My father cried, "That's the greatest light since the Star of Bethlehem." I looked up, and there was the statue of a great lady, taller than a church steeple, holding a lamp over the land we were about to enter. And my father said, "It's the light of freedom, Chico. Remember that. Freedom."
1: The audience was mesmerized as Capra recounted this pivotal moment in the life of his family in vivid detail, putting the audience on that ship, as only a master storyteller can do. Capra continued with stars like Bob Hope and Betty Davis on the edge of their seats and the edge of tears. Capra closed things out looking up to the heavens to address his deceased family members, and this time it was Capra himself who was on the edge of tears.
11: So, finally, there is something I must say to some other members of my family, and I believe that they will hear me. Mama, Papa, Big Brother Ben, Josephine, Tony, Little Sister Anne, remember the day we arrived at the Southern Pacific Station here in Los Angeles, and Papa and Mama kissed the ground? Look, the American Film Institute has given me its Life Achievement Award. And for that, I am thanking them and all my friends who have come here. But for America, just for living here, I kiss the ground. Thank you very much.
1: Capra's words were preceded by then-President Ronald Reagan's words.
13: Well, the young fellow sitting in, at Frank's table, one of Frank's dearest friends, Bob Hope, ladies and gentlemen.
14: Thank you very much. I wouldn't have missed this affair for our man. Frank, and there's another friend of yours that sent a telegram, and they've asked me to read it. Said, "Dear Frank, you have recognized and helped us to recognize all that is so wonderful about the American character, Ronald Reagan."
1: Capra's films also helped us recognize the character of Jesus. Here are words that Capra told to an interviewer in 1960. "Movies should be a positive expression that there is hope, love, mercy, justice, and charity. A filmmaker has the unrestricted privilege of haranguing an audience for 2 hours stretches, the chance to influence public thinking for good or for evil. It is therefore his responsibility to emphasize the positive qualities of humanity by showing the triumph of the individual over adversities." Capra died peacefully in his sleep at his home in La Quinta, California, in 1991, at the age of 94, in the country he loved, surrounded by the people he loved, and the God he loved too. They say that art mirrors life, but sometimes life mirrors art. That at least was Capra's hope. The headline to his New York Times obituary said it best. Frank Capra, whose films helped America keep faith in herself, is dead at 94. The story of the wonderful life of Frank Capra, an immigrant story and love story for the ages, here on Our American Stories.
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1: And we return to Our American Stories. Up next, another story from our regular contributor and supporter of the show and recipient of our Great American Storyteller Award, Joy Neal Kidney, who listens on WHO, our terrific iHeart affiliate in Des Moines, Iowa. Three of Joy's five uncles lost their lives in World War II, a tremendous loss for Leora, her grandmother. Joy has dedicated her life to preserving their memory, and today she shares the story of how Daniel Wilson was found and buried three times. Take it away, Joy.
15: Danny Wilson came home on furlough in April of 1944 after becoming an Army fighter pilot. While home, he had his picture taken at a studio, the silver pilot's wings and gold bars of a second lieutenant pinned to his dark uniform. It shows him with a solid jaw, broad shoulders, confident, content, serious. Dan's parents, who were tenant farmers near Minburn, Iowa, also posed him for snapshots beside their 1942 Plymouth with his sisters and only nephew. Doris, her first baby due in 6 weeks, was tucked behind Darlene and Danny, so her condition wouldn't show. Danny held Darlene's 18-month-old son in the crook of his arm like a football. By then, all five Wilson brothers were serving, two in the Navy, three in the Army Air Force. The middle brother, who was Darlene's twin, had been listed as missing in action in New Guinea since late November. When Doris learned later that year that Danny had received his overseas orders, she wrote, "Danny, you take darn good care of you and get back home as soon as possible. We don't want any heroes in the family, just all of us home." He was assigned to the 15th Air Force at Foggia, Italy, 14th Fighter Group, 37th Fighter Squadron, the pilot of a P-38 Lightning. But on his 19th mission, on February 19, 1945, he was reported as missing in action over Austria. Danny Wilson had been missing nearly a year when the telegram was delivered to his parents in January 1946 that there was evidence that he'd been killed in action. The same week, authorities announced that his brother Dale would likely not be found, and they had made an official declaration of death. Just the August before, the youngest Wilson brother had been killed in training in Texas when the engine of his P-40 threw a rod and exploded. Three of their five sons lost during the war. How does a family survive that? Their father, Clabe, died in October 1946 of a stroke and a broken heart. After Danny Wilson's remains had been recovered from a small town in the Alps, Leora was left with a decision about whether to have Danny's remains sent home to Iowa or buried in an American cemetery overseas. She couldn't face another funeral, and Dale likely would never be found. She reluctantly signed the papers for burial overseas. Decades later, the daughter born to Doris asked for Dan Wilson's casualty file. It contained so much information the family had never learned. Who buried him after the crash? Who found him later? How could you be sure the remains they located were even his? I was the first to comb through the military records, where I learned that a British graves registration team had captured German Dulag records. Austria was divided into four occupation zones after the war. Schwanberg was in the British zone. The British forwarded information that an American named Daniel S. Wilson had been buried in the small town of Schwanberg, Austria, which was Nazi territory during the war. An American team traveled through the Alps to locate downed Allied airmen. They interviewed townspeople in Schwanberg who were involved in the burial of this Allied pilot. I was the first to contact the mayor of the village where Dan Wilson was killed, the first to see a copy of his death certificate in German, the first to weep at the photo of his wrecked fighter plane on page 41 in the Schwanberg history book. In July 1946, Schwanberg officials made a declaration that on the date Daniel Wilson was declared missing, four planes had attacked the railroad station. One of them hit a telegraph pole and crashed in a forest, demolishing the two-engine plane. The plane was removed by members of the German Wehrmacht, who thoroughly searched the young dead American flying lieutenant and kept his ID tags. The Burgermeister signed an official declaration that Lieutenant Daniel S. Wilson had been buried in his uniform in a pine casket provided by the town in the Schwanberg Community Cemetery. The grave was marked with a wooden cross and the date of death. Only four people were present at the burial: the inspector or chief of police, the Burgermeister, the grave digger, and the town's Roman Catholic priest. The declaration noted that the burial cemetery had been held secretly. When his squadron in Italy reported Dan Wilson's P-38 Lightning lost, his belongings were inventoried. The flight surgeon had filled out a form on Lieutenant Wilson, adding, "Good man, good pilot." That August, a report of Investigation Area's search form was completed for unknown X-7341. This unknown was believed to be Daniel Wilson, but because his ID tags were not with the remains, positive identification was not allowed at this point. Both the chief of police and the Burgermeister were interviewed for this report. Unknown X-7341 was disinterred that day from the Schwanberg Cemetery to be reburied in the new temporary U.S. military cemetery at Saint-Avold, France. By September, that unknown had positively been identified as Daniel S. Wilson by the following information on the missing aircraft report for the plane of which Lieutenant Wilson was the sole occupant. A German Dulag record indicating that Lieutenant Wilson was buried in a civilian cemetery from which X-7341 was disinterred. The cross over the grave where he had been buried was marked Daniel S. Wilson and the date of death. The statement by a civilian that the ID tags for Lieutenant Wilson had been present, enabling the marking of the cross. That Lieutenant Wilson was the only American buried in the Schwanberg Cemetery. And the lawn remark on the clothing of X-7341 agreed with the initial and last four digits of Lieutenant Wilson's military number. On September 9, 1946, in the temporary cemetery in France at 3 o'clock in the afternoon, Dan Wilson was reburied between two unknowns. A chaplain conducted the service. After the permanent Lorraine American Cemetery had been prepared years later, there was another similar ceremony when all of those in the temporary cemetery were reburied, including Dan Wilson. The book Crosses in the Wind is a poignant story of the men who followed combat units on D-Day, processing hundreds of casualties. The graves registration teams were responsible for the massive task of collecting fallen soldiers, identifying and preparing them for burial, and for forwarding personal effects to their families at home. It's a first-hand account of the dreadful but important job they undertook to care for our war casualties. These teams located far-flung casualties even after the war was over. This is an important piece of history. Important also, decades later, to Danny Wilson's family back in Iowa, comforted by the care taken with his remains. In 1997, his sisters, Doris and Arlene, widowed farm women, nearly 80 years old by then, were the first in the family to visit the Lorraine American Cemetery. They were gratified with the assurance that the remains buried there, in Plot D, Row 5, Grave 7, indeed belonged to their young brother Danny, one of the three Wilson brothers who lost their lives during World War II. Let us never forget.
1: And a terrific job on the production and editing by our own Monty Montgomery. And a special thanks, as always, to Joy Neal Kidney. Three of Joy's five uncles were lost.